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5: We're done one period of play here at Van Andel Arena. Game four between the Manitoba Moose and Grand Rapids Griffins in the Central Division semifinal series. And the Moose fighting for their playoff lives here tonight, and not unfamiliar territory for Manitoba, who found its backs against the walls after their first game of the postseason and came back to win a series against the Milwaukee Admirals. Obviously a whole different beast in the Grand Rapids Griffins, the top team remaining in the postseason after the Providence Bruins were upset by the Springfield Thunderbirds. 1-0 overtime win last night for Springfield, and a truly monumental upset, the biggest in American Hockey League or Calder Cup playoffs history. 38-point spread between the Thunderbirds and Bruins. So quite the accomplishment for Springfield. Has had just a fantastic start to the postseason. But bringing our focus back towards our game here at Van Andel Arena, the Moose, a practice day yesterday afforded, not so much of a practice, more of a stretch, and just brought everybody into the rink and get some recuperation in on a busy 3-4 here. Or at least the Moose hope it's 3-4, trying to push this to 5 games. But that allowed Austin Siragusa the opportunity to catch up with Moose forward Colby Barlow, who has an assist in 6 games here in the postseason.
6: All right, Colby, a little time off here before getting set for game four here on Friday. Just take me through how you saw yesterday's game play out for the club.
7: I thought we played hard. I thought we battled. Some things to clean up, but I think overall, we're all bought in. We're all willing to win. We're all defending together, playing together, sticking up for each other, and that's huge. I'll go a long way. So we're just resetting today and getting ready for tomorrow.
6: Does it help to have the experience of course, one round of playoffs behind you already, where you were in this situation before, down one game with a best of three series, if you will?
7: Yeah, for sure. You can look back at that a little bit and look at the things we did well, how we defended, what got us that win. It's everybody going, everybody playing for each other, and that's at the end of the day what we need to do.
6: Yeah, I guess what sort of things did you look at today or talk about today that you need to improve on? Obviously, with moving to Van Andel Arena, it's a little different with how the crowd support is and everything like that. But just what can you improve on, I guess, heading into tomorrow?
7: Yeah, I think we just got to kind of continue to block shots, clear out the net, get in front of their goalie. I think that's a big thing is, getting traffic in his eyes. He moves well. So I think those second, third opportunities is where we're going to have success. And I think we got to keep crashing the net, keep making plays in the offensive zone, and burying our opportunities.
6: Speaking of crashing that, of course, your captain gets one there just by hard work in front. What can you say about Mason leading by example, of course, as a guy who's been in this league for a while? How is he helping you and maybe some of the other younger guys here in the playoffs?
7: Yeah, he's shown it all year. He's led all year. He's been great all year. Just how hard he works, how hard he competes. He does everything really well. He defends, he plays hard, he finishes hits, he sets the tone for us. So he's been huge for us all year, and especially in playoffs. And, he's helped us young guys, keep even keel when times get tough or whatever it may be. He's been awesome, and, just going to lean on him and continue to, just play for the team.
6: And how is it going, your first pro playoffs? Obviously, you've played in big games before throughout your career, but, pro's a different beast. How's it been going for you?
7: Yeah, it definitely gets harder. There's the regular season, the start of the season, and the middle of the season, and the end of the season. It just keeps getting harder and harder, and now playoffs. The margin for error is very, very small, and, I think it's important to understand that, play in those games, play in those, pressured situations, and, just do well with it.
6: And then what is the message going into tomorrow? Like I said, you have the experience to lean on, but going into a do-or-die game, just how important will it be to stay even keeled, and what's the message, like I said, heading into tomorrow?
7: Yeah, well, we're such a tight team. I think it's, you know, everybody wants to win, everybody.
6: But going into a do-or-die game, just how important will it be to stay even keeled, and what's the message, like I said, heading into tomorrow?
7: Yeah, well, we're such a tight team. I think it's... You

In conversation with Austin Siragusa. Taking a quick look at the out-of-town scoreboard. This is the only game in the American Hockey League tonight. The Moose hope they will join a slew of games in tomorrow's action. Over in the National Hockey League, the Montreal Canadiens out to a 2-0 lead over the Buffalo Sabres. They are early on in the second period, and the Canadiens currently on a power play. Mike Matheson and Alex Newhook with the goals so far. For the Habs, coming up later tonight, the Ducks host the Golden Knights. That series is tied 1-1. Should mention that Buffalo leading the other series there 1-0 as Montreal trying to tie that one up. But yes, game three between the Golden Knights and Ducks later on this evening. That is your out-of-town scoreboard, which brings us to the second period of play here in Grand Rapids. Excuse me. Bit of a misfire there. And so we'll flip ends. The Moose going left to right across your broadcast view. And trying to tie things up, trailing 1-0 in this win or go home situation. Shots were 7-6 in the first period. Just limited the Griffins to one shot on goal, the final 15 minutes of the period. And they'll get one early here to the Griffins as it's off the pad of Thomas Milich. Moves to the rebound. Ford sidesteps the check. Chips it ahead. And Anderson Dolan dropped it back for him. That allowed the Griffins back check to jam things up. The Moose will work it down in the offensive zone. And Anderson Dolan and Ford go to work on the half wall. He'll come back to the line. Garrett Brown able to step by Wenman. Leads into a shot. That's blocked. Now he picks it up. Tried to slide it in front. That was blocked. He gathers up his own puck again, gets it to the line. Phillips tries a shot, also blocked. Comes in behind the net. DiGiuseppe, a wraparound. Ford a chance. Oh, what a save, Pastava. He's still not sure where it is, but he managed to stop it. And the Moose with their best chance of the game so far. And somehow that one didn't go in. A minute into the second period, and the Moose oh so close to tying this game. And now a pass in behind Mason Shaw. We'll see it go down the length for an icing call. And we'll get an opportunity to see how this puck stayed out of the net. But maybe Pastava came across to get a glove on that one. Doesn't look like we're going to get replay in the house. And a faceoff down in the Moose zone. And it'll hop over the sticks of the defenders. And Shaw will barrel forward to pressure them back. It's a piece of the puck on a pass, but it'll still come to Brown. He snaps it across the ice, but well wide of Phillips. And that allows the Griffins to step into the zone. But Brown backing up well and intercepts a pass that could have turned it into a two-on-one. There's Schein in neutral ice. He's just going to simplify and slap it down into the Moose zone. That rings around for Garrett Brown. He'll start ahead for Mason Shaw, and he'll just make sure that gets out to center. Puck finds Isaac Phillips, but it's off of his boot, right to a Griffin, and now Carter Mazur in on the left side. Two goals in game three. He tries a shot, but it's off the stick of Mason Shaw, and out of play as Brown and Mazur will have a chat. They got into it a little bit after Brown eliminated a breakaway chance for Mazur back in the first period. Both teams checking in early with a shot on goal. The Moose, considerably more dangerous opportunity. Their best of the game so far. And somehow Pastava kept that on net. It's been truly remarkable this season. He's an undrafted free agent rookie here in the American Hockey League, and he has been outstanding for the Griffins. Sebastian Kosa got the bulk of the starts, but 39 games this season. Pastava lights out in his 25. We're talking about him in the pregame show. Only allowed 40 goals in 25 games. Never gave up more than three. Moose did score three on it in a 3-2 win back in Winnipeg. Brad Lambert scoring the winner with just moments left on the clock. Faceoff to the right of Milich. One back by the Griffins. A long shot hits a couple bodies and rattles in behind the net for Amadeus Lombardi. He and Jokin working behind the net. Lombardi, a quick cutback, tried to jam it in but lost the puck. Down into the corner, Brancic Nygaard wins a battle, gets it back to the line. Sandin Pelika, a long shot off the block print stick of Milich into the corner. Puck just stays in play off the glass, bounces out. Lambert pounces on it. Now he cuts around his man. Lambert trying to get to the front of the net, but Sandin Pelika just slides over and eliminates him.
Nicely done by sending Pelika to recover.

0: and get back in position. And now the Griffins in transition. Right down the middle of the ice is Mazur. He's turned back by Jokin. Pass down into the corner, quickly cutting out into the circle, but intercepted by Fogg. Oh, no, roll it back out. Griffins getting in a change. Moose will do likewise, though a little bit under pressure here as the Griffins will fire it in. Anhorn to get the puck in behind the net. Rolls it through for Tyson Empey. He sends it up the far side and bring Jaeger charging forward. Jaeger cuts it in behind the net. Pass out in front as Barlow got to the puck. Jaeger turned away. Rebound. They score! Dylan Anhorn rips it up top and the Moose tie the game. Great work down low by Barlow and Jaeger. And eventually they're able to get it back to the line. And Anhorn steps into one, and with Bastava down on the ice, still trying to figure out where that puck went. It's a rocket from Dylan Anhorn. And the Moose get that crucial tying goal here early on in the second period. Looked like Bastava might send them packing again after some good chances in tight. But eventually the Moose able to work it back. And Anhorn just had a good third of the net to bury that one into. Bastava trying to get the officials' attention. Looks like there might be an issue with the ice off to his right, but they will drop the puck. We'll keep our eyes on that over to the right side of his net. And the Griffins, this 1-1 hockey game, will move the puck up to center ice before dumping it in. Barteau back to get it. Under pressure, he spins back to the wall, trying to maintain positioning on the puck as Stachowiak and Trailmax go to work. Anhorn jarring it free. Barteau skating after it in the corner. Good battle between a couple of skaters. Going to that puck, it comes to the wall. And a long shot shoveled away by Anhorn. Puck comes to the near side. DiGiuseppe hunting it. Pokes it back for Ford. Ford sends it around the wall for Barteau, who manages that bouncing puck well and is able to skate out of the zone with it. Good pass on for Anderson Dolan, but it ends up in his skates. And as a result, it's taken by Stachowiak, and he'll lift this back out to neutral ice. Puck chip down into Moose territory. Milich sweeps it out for Phillips. And Isaac Phillips will just lift this ahead. Dewar chasing after that bouncing puck. Griffins manage him well. And it'll be back to Phillips at the Moose blue line. Shaw does a good job to chip it ahead for Gustafson. He's into the zone with Dewar. Gustafson, though, battled out to the boards, where combat ensues. They'll keep whacking away, and eventually Shaw puts it around to the right side. Garrett Brown driving down all the way into the corner. He's jostled off the puck. Has some help from Gustafson, but Schein does well to protect. A good pass in the middle of the ice. And then a better pass out wide, and Sheldon Dries has a step. He cuts into the zone, tries to spin around Phillips, who sticks right with him. Dries chips it out to the far side. Dewar knocks Schein away from the puck. It'll bounce out for Brown, and he will just lift it ahead for Dewar and get the Moose started here. 3-on-2 if they hurry. Dewar drifting it out for Shaw. Tees one up, and a good block by Johansson, who just made a kick save towards that puck and got it into the corner. 5 minutes into the second period. Stretch play here for the Griffins. 2-on-1. Schein into the middle. Good stick from Bauer to break it up. And then he blocks a shot that skipped over to the near side. So Griffins trying to open things up here in the second. Puck hops away from Lambert. Chance here high in the zone. Jokin blocks it down to the front of the net. It's just out of the reach of Mazur. And the puck slammed down the ice by the Moose. Just the right draw weight on that to avoid an icing call. As the Griffins get their best set of chances here in the second period. Now Lombardi again at full flight. He tries a shot that rattles off a couple of Moose and wide. Rancic Nygaard does well to hold off a couple of Moose on the wall, but his pass to the middle intercepted, and Danny Jokin will dance forward. Jokin driving down the wall, looks for Fogimo in the middle, but his pass intercepted. Now right back the other way come the Griffins, but Anhorn stops up Rancic Nygaard. He's onto the puck again, gets it to Lombardi, who drags and fires. It's blocked by Barteau. Puck in behind the net. Lombardi fighting his way free, gets it to the line to Amisto. He has some help as there's some interference, but play continues. Here's a hot shot and a blocker save made by Milich. Rancic Nygaard to the line. He's got to Amisto. As the Griffins work here in the offensive zone, a shot deflected. Pad saved by Milich. Chipped off the wall. Barlow into open ice for Jokin. He'll skate forward and deposit that down into the Grand Rapids zone as the Griffins start to pick up the pace here after the Moose tie the contest. It's 1-1. 6.5 minutes into the second period. Well, the Griffins brought down in Moose territory. That draws the ire of the fans. flipped out, and Garrett Brown has some trouble on his skates, and here come the Griffins. Gustafson up into the rush, but a great back check to free it off his stick by Parker Ford. Looks like Brown has lost his steal here, as Phillips will step around his defense partner, gets it out wide. DiGiuseppe, a try, and a boot save made by Pastava, and he'll actually end up clearing that puck himself. 7 minutes into the second period. Fast and furious we're going here after a bit of a halting first. Here's Parker Ford, had a great chance to open up the frame. He gets it for DiGiuseppe. DiGiuseppe down the right side, backhander to the front of the net, but the Moose couldn't catch up to it. Sautner slams it in behind the goal, comes around for Ford. Parker Ford keeps it moving around to the far side. Sautner's puck again, and he tries to tuck it back to the line for DiGiuseppe. A little too much on that one, though, and it'll come outside the line. Tyrell Bauer pushes pause as everyone gets a fresh compliment on the ice. Shots 4-4 here in the second period. It's a good chances either way. One goal on the board for the Moose. Griffins steal the puck just on the neutral side of the Moose blue line. They'll chip it in. Sautner back for it. Rolls it behind the net for Bauer. He'll keep it going up the far side for Shaw. And the Moose captain will stride out to center. Gustafson and Dewar do well to back off the defenders. Shaw into the circle with a shot. That one sizzles wide. Catches the corner, rings out. Martel was able to back up onto the puck. Dewar over for Shaw and a good backhand feed. Shaw stops up high in the zone, sends one to the net, maybe looking for Barteau, would cut through, but it's in behind him, and the Griffins will quickly clear. Barteau back to the middle of the ice for Dewar. He'll fight it into the zone just onside. Gustafson, a bad pass into the middle, that's intercepted, and now a chance for the Griffins to get up ice. Barteau guarding, here's a shot off the pad of Thomas Milic. Can't afford a hope play in the middle of the ice, high in the offensive zone, to open things up for Grand Rapids like that. Dangerous, dangerous pass. There's Brad Lambert starting from his own zone. He'll feed it ahead, and Danny Jokins in. He snaps a shot that's blocked and chopped back to the Grand Rapids line as things continue to go back and forth here in the second. 9 minutes off the clock in the middle frame. It's tied up 1-1. Game four of the Central Division semifinals. The Moose trying to stave off elimination. Here's Samuel Fogamo up to center. He'll chip it down into the corner and give chase. Sandin Pelika to it first. Pressured hard by Fogamo and wrapped up on the wall. Jokin and Lambert to the puck, and they'll get it to the line. Phillips lances one. Deflected in front. Oh, what a save by Pastava. An awkward puck there as it changed directions, and he managed to scoop that one up with 10:42 to go in the second period. 1-1 between the Moose and the Griffins. 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
0: .10:42 to go in the second period. Moose and Griffins tied 1-1 here at Van Andel Arena. Game 4 of the Central Division semifinals. Best of 5. Moose trailing the series 2-1. Got a win here tonight to keep their season going. Should they win, we'll be back here tomorrow night for a 6 o'clock Central Time puck drop. Pre-game coverage. Start at 5:30, the pre-game show. Face-off will be to the right of Michael Pastava, who stopped 10 of 11 in the contest. Griffins win the draw, and Carter Mazur, who had 2 goals the other night, will feed it ahead for Amadeus Lombardi. Lombardi looking back across the ice, and now to the line. Johansson tries a shot that will slide past the Moose cage and find Lombardi off the back wall. Lombardi to the line. Johansson for Valinder. William Valinder back for Anton Johansson. Down into the corner. And a quick return feed up top. Johansson snaps it over for Valinder. Fakes the shot a couple of times. Gets it for Johansson. He tries a shot as Milic is run over in the crease. And there's a penalty coming to the Griffins. Meanwhile, it's flipped ahead. And Anderson Dolan heads the other way. Spins back looking for Di Giuseppe. He was open in the slot. But it was wide of his stick. And the penalty will be assessed as the Griffins touch up. 10 minutes to go in the second period, and the Moose heading their first power play of the game as they try to gain their first lead of the contest. So there's action at the top of Milic's crease. He got bumped into and toppled down to the ice. And the arm went up. Moose. Two power play goals in the playoffs. They scored at 5-on-4, though not technically a power play with the net empty. Back on Wednesday, Samuel Fogbo ripping one home. We'll see if they can continue to build momentum. Face-off win for the Moose to get things going. Jagr down the right side. Gets it to the side of the goal. Shaw back out wide. Jagr for Phillips. To Fogimo, up top Jagr. Jagr wanted to move downhill, forced to turn back. Now he'll look to the side of the goal. His pass deflected. Shaw races over to pick it up. He's taken to the boards hard by Lagesson. That loosens up the puck, and down the ice it goes. He's just moving a little too slowly here on the power play so far. They'll pick their way forward. 35 seconds off the penalty clock. Dewar's going to fire this in. Rings around. Griffins first to it, but unable to clear as Jagr awaits the puck at the line. He snaps it back down low. That rings around for Fogimo. Into the middle for Dewar. He'll tip it back to the line. Phillips, right side, Jagr to the side of the net. Shaw looking for an option. Back to Jagr. Jagr across the ice for Fogimo, but it's out of his reach. He picks it up off the wall. Gives it to Dewar in the circle. Dewar up for Jagr, but the pass a little too hot to handle. He'll pick it up. Wheel back around to the top of the circle. Gives it to Shaw at the side of the net. In for Dewar. The one-timer is blocked. And shot down the ice. Good setup there for the Moose as they pick up the pace a little bit on the power play, open up the penalty killers. But Dewar's shot just couldn't get through the couple of legs in front of him. 35 seconds left on the power play. No shots on goal just yet for the Moose. There's Lambert. Next unit out. Tries to make a move at the line. Is taken off the puck in a 2-on-1. Here's Tries down the left side. Puts it back door and the Moose collapse as Ford gets there on the back check. And Anhorn was there defending. And now Lambert onto the puck once more with 15 seconds to go in the power play. Very much too many men on the ice here for Grand Rapids. They'll get away with it. And Shilkin spins around and fires in the circle. Pastava the save. Yeah, the Griffins snuck out an early change there. There were four skaters defending in neutral ice with a Griffins player still skating out of the Moose zone, but officials didn't catch it. Danny Jokin getting Mantua's first shot of the power play from a good spot. But Pastava shutting it down. Time for essentially a face-off win here for the Moose. There's 6 seconds to go on the man advantage. Face-off to the left of Pastava. That's one back by the Griffins. Puck around the boards, held in. Well, the Moose will turn this over. And now a stretch feed on for Brancic Nygaard, but it's off of his skate. The Moose able to clear. But now a pass slips through. A chance off the wing for Brancic Nygaard. He missed the net. Catches the corner and down the ice it goes. So the Moose 0-for-1 on the man advantage. They have one shot on goal on the power play. Good look for Walker Dewar. That was probably their best chance, but that was off a skate. Now the Griffins into the zone with speed. Here's Lombardi on the short side, but Milic calmly scoops that one up and holds on with 7:36 to go in period number two. The Moose and Griffins tied 1-1 and going blow for blow here in the second period. 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
0: 7:36 to go in the second period. Moose and Griffin's tied 1-1. Shots on goal 13-12 in favor of Grand Rapids in the contest. 6-6 here in the second. Both teams have had a chance on the power play now. Griffins 1-for-1. That's where they got their goal. The Moose 0-for-1. It's been a little bit more chaotic here in this second period, and I think that actually, as long as Thomas Milich is equal to the task, favors Manitoba a little bit, or helps them at least. Opens things up just a little bit more where things were buttoned up tight in the third, or in the first, excuse me, and the third period of Wednesday's game. Puck around the glass and out of play. So come right back down into Moose territory. Another one from Tyrell Bauer. Just seems like everything he's putting off the glass seems to find its way up and over. Face off once again to the right of Thomas Milich, who stopped 12 of 13 in the game. Ford, Lombardi did it up. Ford wins it into the corner. Bauer, DiGiuseppe going to work to gather up the puck. They'll send it out wide for Sonner. He's got a race after the puck, fires it ahead, but in behind his intended target, so we're heading right back down into the Moose zone off the icing call. Official Manitoba Moose 2026 Calder Cup Playoffs apparel is available now at all Jets Gear stores and online at TrueNorthShop.com. Gear up for the postseason at Jets Gear, the official team store of the Manitoba Moose. Face off to the right of Milich once again, Ford and Lombardi once again. False start on the draw. This time, Lombardi wins it over to the wall, though it hops a stick. Ashton Sutner collects. He is under all sorts of pressure, shoved down to the ice. Plays it off. Mazur gets a stick in the face from Sutner, and there's a penalty coming to the Moose. Sutner a little befuddled here. His stick just kind of got spun around and up into the air, and the Moose will head to their second penalty kill of the game. Sutner continues to look up to the scoreboard, hoping for a replay to see what happened. This is kind of an awkward play as he got spun around and the stick came up. It just kind of bonked off more the helmet of anything of Mazur. It's none the worse for wear. And so the Moose will miss one of their top penalty killers here. As 2 minutes go on the board. Off the face-off, the puck sent towards Milich. He'll stick it into the corner. Mazur's there first. He sends it around to the near side. Lombardi steers it to the line for Erik Gustafsson. Gustafsson sent one to the net. No traffic and no problem for Thomas Milich. We saw Gustafsson score from up top in game number three. Just a weird shot. He didn't get a lot on it. In fact, it didn't even make it to the net. It bounced, though, and that's how it slipped in behind Dominic DiVincentis. Just a weird knuckle buck. Looked almost like it got deflected. This one, straight in move up. 7 minutes to go in the second. Still 1-1. Just 11 seconds off the penalty clock. Moose will pull this puck back, but unable to collect it. And the Griffins set it up top for Erik Gustafsson. Left side, Lombardi. Side of the net, pass out in front, deflected by forward. Gustafsson fakes a shot, steps onto it, and it's blocked and trickles through to Milich, who lunges out of his blue paint to grab the puck. Still just 25 seconds off the penalty clock as the Moose will swap up their forwards here. They have Phillips and Bauer killing the penalty together right now with Sumner out of the equation for the next minute 35. Gustafson and Shaw into the mix up front. David Gustafson will step to the dot against Stachowiak, and Gustafson pulls it back. Phillips over to it. Good ring around the wall and nearly chased down, but it will squeeze past and down the ice. Griffins winding up in their own zone. Gustafson carrying forward before dropping it back, and here come the forwards storming up. Stachowiak guiding it in. Into the corner. Phillips, a great read to intercept along the wall, and he'll spin it down the ice. 6:15 to go in the second period. Still 1-1. Moose are halfway through their second penalty of the contest. Griffins winding up from their own end. Puck out to the right side. Speed into the zone. Phillips closes it up, but couldn't control the puck. And here's Sandin Pelika. His pass deflected. Comes over to Brancic Nygaard. He's got a power play goal in the series. Gets it in behind the net for Schein. Now back up top. Leonard down the wall. John Leonard looking in the middle of the ice, and there's Phillips again. Moose unable to find the puck off of his stick. And the Griffins continue to work. Here's Sandin Pelika into the circle. One-timer comes into a slap pass right through the crease. 25 seconds left on the power play. Schein into the circle. Tries to move it back door. That's blocked. Rattling around in front and a quick whistle. No, it's a hand pass against the Griffins, and that will bring the faceoff out into neutral ice with 18 seconds remaining on the Grand Rapids power play as that puck started to buzz around, and Dominic Schein did a real nice job there just to break things open, move into the circle, just got it into a chaotic location on the ice. There's the beneficiaries of that hand pass. Shots now 9-6 in favor of Grand Rapids here in the second period. Still 1-1. Shaw waved out of the dot. Ford will take over for him. He's 18 seconds away from killing the penalty. They'll win the faceoff back to Dawson Bartow. He takes all the time he can with it and then sends it down the ice. One last rush here for the Griffins. Sautner standing in the box is sending Pelika drives through, trying to split the deal.

0: sucks it past Thomas Village. It will go down as a power play goal as the Moose get a little leaky defensively and pay for it. It's a nice little just sending Pelika just chipped it in between them, skated after it. And in that situation, Anhorn or Bartow just has to bring him down. You're going to take another penalty, but you cannot allow that guy to get through you and free and clear to the net. He gets by and tucks it through on Milich. And it's a 2-1 Grand Rapids lead on two power play goals. They are 2-for-2 on the man advantage. The Moose were 2 seconds away from killing that off. But the sublimely skilled defender, who played over 60 games in the National Hockey League this season, cuts through and gives the Griffins their second lead of the contest. Maybe one that Thomas Milich might want back as well, but certainly a beautiful tally from Sandin Pelika. And the Moose right back to square one here. First of the postseason from Sandin Pelika. And now Isaac Phillips down in the corner after he was dumped. And the Moose are going to head to the power play. Phillips slow to his skates, but looks to be okay. And when we come back, the Moose will have their second power play of the contest as they try to tie this game once again. 4:15 left in the second. Grand Rapids leading 2-1 on 680 CJOB.
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0: Moose surrendering 2 power play goals in this contest. Brilliant effort from Axel Sandin Pelika, and a tough combo of Moose defenders, maybe not coming up with a stop there on the puck for Dawson Bartow, and Thomas Milich not getting that shot along the ice. But now the Moose will try to get it right back on the power play. Phillips tries a shot. That's blocked. It'll go down into the corner. Tuomisto tries to clear but couldn't. Jagr had some trouble with the puck, and now it's a break down the other way. But the puck comes loose off the stick of Schein and will bring the play offside. Moose have been teetering on the edge a couple of times here in this second period when it comes to some turnovers high in the zone. Weren't bit for them. And we see how dangerous Grand Rapids can be off the rush, especially off that Sandin Pelika goal. 4 minutes to go in the second period. Griffins win the faceoff, get it down the ice. 90 seconds to go in the Moose power play. Could really use a quick equalizer here. Here's Jagr stepping up to center ice. He'll flip this down to the side of Pastava's goal. He just cradles it and fires it right back out. It just needs to be a little more assertive from Jagr. That puck higher and right to the end wall. There's Walker Duehr charging up the right side. He'll try and bring it in himself, but he stood up. And Griffin's an easy clearance here. Now they're going to be the first ones to the puck. Milich out of his net, and that puck just got inside the trapezoid, so he's able to play it off to the wall. Fogimo's pass into the skates of Phillips. This is going to eat up some time, and Seager gets to the puck first. He's barreled off it by Phillips, and with 3 minutes to go in the period and 45 seconds left in the power play. The Moose trying to work their way forward. Now into the zone, it's Leonard and DiGiuseppe collide, and DiGiuseppe's going to get a penalty here. And then Johansson comes over to give DiGiuseppe a poke, which sets off Phil DiGiuseppe as he's guided to the box. I'd love to see a replay on that one as Leonard went down to the ice. Like they just both tried to occupy the same place at the same time, and Leonard went down. Well, that'll bring an end to the Moose power play with 39 seconds remaining on it.

0: And so we'll see 4-on-4 for 39 seconds. And then the Moose back to the penalty kill to just about wrap up the period. And that will be almost a mandatory penalty kill for the Moose. Face-off win for the Griffins. There's Valinder out to the right side. Johansson steps right around Lambert, goes in behind the net. Johansson puts it up top. Moose getting a little tight here defensively. Lambert does well to force the Griffins out as he was all over Leonard. Lambert looked like he was going to go change and spins back into the play. That might work out for him here as it's flipped ahead and Brad Lambert skates in on the right side. Stops up, throws the puck across the ice. Anhort races up to get it and drops for Zhilkin. Danny Zhilkin down the wall, streaks him behind the net. Wraps high in the zone as he'll cut to the left side. Danny Zhilkin still skating on the puck but now running out of some room. Gets it over for Anhort who banks it out but nobody over there for the Moose. But they get lucky, almost took a too many men call. The Griffins got a little crossed up in the chaos, but now they're into the zone on the power play. But Anhorn deflects the puck loose. It'll be wrapped around the wall, but not out as Gustafson seals the wall. Now David Gustafson over to battle with the Griffins defender with a minute to go on the Grand Rapids power play. And the Moose will get it out. Now David Gustafson racing ahead, trying to fight his way onto the puck, and does. He'll step out to the middle of the ice. Gustafson was looking for some help, and now he'll just drive right to the goal, but lost the handle on it, and it'll get caught up on the side of the net. The power of David Gustafson almost resulting in a short-handed chance. But now in transition, it's the Griffins. A deflection comes to the near side. And just off the side of the Moose net, here's Mazur. Left side, Stachowiak. He'll wheel back with 30 seconds left in the power play. Eric Gustafson trading it back and forth with Edwards Trailmax. They combine for the first power play goal for Grand Rapids. Here's Gustafson at the right point. Across the ice for Amadeus Lombardi. Drops it back, and Stachowiak's shot is wide of the net. Comes around for Trailmax. 10 seconds left in the power play. Comes to Gustafson. Gustafson back for Trailmax. Trailmax tries a shot that's blocked by David Gustafson, and he will lance it down the ice, and the Moose are through the penalty kill. It's still 2-1 Grand Rapids with 50 seconds left in the second period. Here come the Griffins. Pass up through the middle of the ice will be deflected down to the side of the Moose net. Milic stops it up for Bartow. Puck comes around. Taken by Schein. Tried to center. That was gloved down. The Moose come away with the puck, though. Here's Anderson Dolan skating off to the near side. Hands it off to Dewar. Dewar's got some room to skate in, but the puck has a mind of its own. Skates away from him. Dewar gets to it. Puts it across the ice. Phillips leans into one, but it's blocked. Pops over to the near side. Anderson Dolan tries a shot. That one's deflected wide. Dewar leaves it off down low. Phillips steered off the puck. Rancic Nygaard gets to it and rolls it out to center. Still 10 seconds left in the period as the Moose try to get right back into the zone, but Ford is turned back. The puck didn't quite exit. It'll end up out of play and a faceoff in the offensive zone with 4.4 left on the clock. Special teams getting some more work here in this second period, and the Griffins have thrived off it. They have both of their goals on the power play. Each time, there's been a key penalty killer for the Moose in the box. Mason Shaw the first time, and then Ashton Sautner the second. Face off to the left of Pustava here with 4.4 left on the clock. Jagger to take the draw. Wins it back to Barlow, but it handcuffed him on the bat, and he's forced to just tap it in behind the net. And that will do it for 40 minutes here at Van Andel Arena. The Moose trail the Griffins 2-1. Their season hanging in the balance. And if they want to win this game, they will have to put up 3 goals on Michael Pustava for what would just be the 7th time a team has done that this season. They trail 2-1 heading into the third. We'll hit you up with the scoring summary to break down what was a bit of a frantic second period. 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
0: Special teams marking the difference so far in this contest. The Griffins 2 for 3 on the power play. The Moose 0-4-2. There have been, ample opportunities, I think, for the Moose to get a few more chances on the power play. And the Griffins too. There's some things that have gone uncalled throughout and certainly adding to the drama here at Van Andel Arena. Let's go to your scoring summary through 40 minutes of play. The opening goal of the contest came at 4:40 of the first period. Edwards Trailmax, the first power play goal for Grand Rapids. His first of the postseason from Eric Gustafson, his second assist, and Wojciech Stachowiak, his first assist. Trailmax's first career Calder Cup playoffs goal gives the Griffins the lead, and that was the only goal of the first period that saw the Griffins outshoot the Moose 7-6. On to the second period we go, and the Moose tie things up early after they had a glorious chance in the opening couple minutes, and Michael Pastava did what he do. But then, 3 minutes into the period, just some chaos created by Braden Yeager and Colby Barlow, and Barlow able to get the puck back to the line for Dylan Anhorn, who rockets one to the back of the net for his first career Calder Cup playoffs goal. He's got points in back-to-back games. Barlow gets his second assist of the postseason, and Yeager gets his fourth. And hey, we were talking in the pregame show about the Moose needing some production from their young guys. They get it there on the helpers for Anhorn. And the Moose tie the game 1-1. But the Griffins go back to the power play. And just when it looked like the Moose were going to kill it off, a great rush up the ice by Axel Sandin Pelika. He flips the puck between two Moose defenders, skates right onto it. And as the Moose D had to get him there, either get the puck or get the player. Either way, both can't get through. Both do, and then he tucks it right past Thomas Milich along the ice, which Milich may want back, but of course that's such a chaotic play, tough in it tight for the goaltender, and it is a 2-1 lead once again now for Grand Rapids at 5:10 to go in the second period. It was chaotic special teams action from there after sending Pelika's first career Calder Cup playoffs goal. Actually, I should check that because he got in some action last season. Yes, indeed, his first career Calder Cup playoffs goal. John Leonard picking up his third assist of the series on the power play tally, and the teams would trade power play opportunities late. However, it remains 2-1 Grand Rapids going to the third. Shots 10-6 in favor of the Griffins, 17-12 overall. The Griffins leading the shot count. 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And this is the difference, folks. The Griffins, who scored their game winner on the power play in game two. That was the only goal on the board until the final 5 minutes. They are 2-for-3 on the man advantage. And the Moose penalty kill that essentially won them the series against Milwaukee just hasn't been able to get the job done here this evening. 2-for-3 are the Griffins. The Moose power play unable to make an impact of its own so far. And it is 0-for-2. And that, my friends, is the split in the hockey game. 2-1, the Griffins lead over the Moose. We're going to be back with your look ahead to kind of break down how the Calder Cup playoff bracket looks at this very moment. Here from Garrett Brown as well. Plenty to come in this intermission as the Moose prepare for a period that they need to win here in Grand Rapids. 2-1 they trail on 680 CJOB.
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0: Moose and Griffins battling their way through game four of the Central Division semifinals here at Van Andel Arena in downtown Grand Rapids. And we all know the Moose trying to force game five tomorrow. That'll be a 6 o'clock puck drop. So our look ahead today, maybe more of a look around as we check out the rest of the American Hockey League and some history last night between the Springfield Thunderbirds and Providence Bruins as the seemingly unstoppable Bruins coming into the postseason find themselves on the outs now as Springfield completes the biggest upset in American Hockey League history, takes that series 3-1. Meanwhile, the Wilkes-Barre Scranton Penguins also advancing. They win 3-1 over the Hershey Bears, so the Penguins and Thunderbirds will battle in the Atlantic Division Finals. Already through to the Central Division Finals are the Chicago Wolves. They and the Stars got a bit of a head start on the Moose and Griffins, so that series coming to an end in five games as the Wolves picking up the 3-2 series win. Cleveland Monsters also advancing to the North Division Finals. They won their series 3-1 over the Syracuse Crunch. They await the winner of the Rocket and Toronto Marlies. That series is tied 2-2 with Game 5 coming up on Saturday. That'll be a 3 o'clock puck drop local time. So getting down to the end of this division semifinals set as we go over to the Pacific Division to wrap things up. Ontario and Coachella Valley are tied 2-2, and they will look towards Game 5 on Saturday, and also sitting with three games completed and playing Game 4 on Saturday as well. Colorado Eagles with a 2-1 series edge over the Henderson Silver Knights. Trent Miner has been fantastic in goal for Colorado. So that's a quick look around and update on our brackets here in the Calder Cup playoffs as the Moose try to push their series one more day. That is your look ahead and look around. 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
28: Series, the Moose trailing series 2-1, trying to keep their season alive with a win in Grand Rapids, and certainly not unfamiliar territory for the Moose as they faced off against the Milwaukee Admirals, had to battle back in that series. And a member of the Moose who wasn't a part of that series was Garrett Brown, of course, just kind of working his way into the lineup, and got into this series because of an injury to Elias Selemonson. Of course, unfortunate that Manitoba's very, very solid Swedish defender unable to participate in the remainder of the playoffs due to the injuries sustained in Game 3 against Milwaukee. But you look at what Garrett Brown has done coming in and just has made himself right at home on the Moose blue line, and an impressive feat for a young defender stepping in, making his professional debut in the postseason against one of the top teams in the American Hockey League. And you look at what he's done so far, and had a chance to move up the lineup last game and play with Isaac Phillips and looked very solid in doing so, and then has been paired up with Phillips again here tonight. So it has truly been impressive to see what he has done coming into the lineup and kind of given everybody an inkling of the game that he brings as a fourth-round pick of the Winnipeg Jets. And the mobility that he has, the size that he has, and certainly intriguing to see where this prospect goes into future years. Earlier today, Austin Siragusa had the chance to catch up with the Moose defender.
29: Going up against Grand Rapids here for Game 4, a situation you guys have been in before going back to that Milwaukee series. But let's just touch on Game 3. How did you see that play out for you and the crew?
30: Yeah, I think we liked a lot of what we did. Obviously, the score didn't show that, but I mean, we're just going to stick to our plan. Obviously, you know, we're looking to get one tonight and just push it to Game 5. And so we just got to stick to our script, keep getting in pucks, keep hitting their D, keep getting pucks to the net, bodies to the net. And we're just hoping to stick to our plan and hoping it can work. So.
29: Yeah, what was sort of the message after? You had a day of rest yesterday, obviously, and then pregame today. But what was sort of the message from the coaching staff heading into today's game to maybe try and generate some more of those grade A chances?
30: Yeah, it doesn't change too much. I think it's just got to do more of the same, do more a little bit harder. It's still, we just got to keep finding ways to get to the front of the net. We got to keep finding ways to try and get pucks through a little bit better and create a little bit more opportunities for our guys down low. And so the game plan hasn't really changed too much, but we just got to commit to it even more. So.
29: for you personally, how has this adjustment been? I mean, you get thrown right into the fire and, you know, go right from NCAA here to, you know, pro playoffs. Sometimes it can be an adjustment for players, but how do you feel like you've handled that adjustment so far?
30: Yeah, I think it's been good so far. Obviously, you know, it's a tight checking, tough time of the season. And I think obviously transitioning from those last games that I had in college definitely helped out in terms of similar situation. And so I think that was in my favor. But obviously, you know, it's tough. It's a tough league. These guys are good. And so I'm just, you know, trying to keep it simple. And I think it's been working so far. So just got to keep chipping away.
29: What are the benefits, though, of these games? You know, these are obviously the best time of year in terms of, you know, postseason play. But to have the opportunity to play professional playoffs, what does that just do for your development?
30: Yeah, absolutely. It means a ton. It means, you know, I got belief in the group, the staff here. And so it's just to be able to get thrown into these games, it means a lot to me. And so I have a responsibility to put my best foot forward for my teammates. And so I'm just super honored and excited.
29: It looked like you were paired with Isaac Phillips out there today. He's a guy, of course, who has plenty of experience in these games as well. What's it meant to you, or what's your relationship like with Isaac, and how has he been able to help you, I guess, through your early stages of your pro?
30: Yeah, he's been great. I mean, along with all the other defensemen, everybody's been great. Constant pointers, constant talking about just little plays here and there. And so Isaac, Anhorn, I mean, you could go down the whole list. Yeah. They've all been fantastic. And so that's the thing, is obviously it's pretty fresh, and so we're still trying to grow it. But it's been, everybody's been so helpful, and I couldn't ask for better, I guess. So.
29: And then what's the message heading into tonight here, too? Obviously, you know, backs against the wall, but like I said, what's the message? How do you stay even keel with such a high pressure situation here?
30: Yeah, obviously we know the stakes, our backs are against the wall, and that's the beauty of it, is, you know, we just have to go out there and throw everything we've got at them. You know, we know it's going to be a hard game, like it has, it's been a hard series. And so, like I said, we're prepared, we've got our plan, and we just got to stick to it and outwill them.
1: That is defenseman Garrett Brown, who showed plenty of will on a situation where he turned over the puck in the neutral zone, came back to battle it away from Carter Mazur on the back check. Didn't take a penalty either. So that was key for him, but again, showed off that mobility that has impressed so far, and he's been put into the pressure cooker here this week and has performed well. Let's go to your out-of-town scoreboard. This is the only game in the American Hockey League tonight. The Moose trying to make sure they join a plethora of games tomorrow. In the NHL, the Canadiens trying to tie up their series with Buffalo, and they lead 3-1 heading to the third period against the Sabres. Later on tonight, the Golden Knights and Ducks are all squared at 1-1 after two games. Game 3 coming up this evening. That is your out-of-town scoreboard, which brings us to the third period of play here in Game 4 of the Central Division semifinals. The Moose trying to hook up the defibrillator to their season. They trail by 1 against a team that lost just once during the regular season. When leading after two periods of play, they were 37-1. Actually, that carries into the playoffs as well. 19-0 here at Van Andel Arena. The Griffins and the Moose should have in their memory banks that the Griffins had a 2-1 lead in the third period of a contest back in Winnipeg, that the Moose came back and won 3-2. And maybe the Moose looking to replicate that result here tonight as we get the third period rolling, and Phil DiGiuseppe will chase the puck into the offensive zone. The Griffins do well to clear quickly, and now a break down the right side. Here's Trailmax slowing up, fans on the shot, and just tried to shovel a pass through, and it ended up going to the wall. Bauer to the puck in behind the Moose net. He'll steer it ahead for Anderson Dolan, and Jared Anderson Dolan hits the afterburners. He goes down the right side. Anderson Dolan dropping it back for Ford, but missed him with the pass, and it'll start the Griffins the other way. Stachowiak driving in, dropping off for China's laser beam of a shot. That's snagged by Thomas Millich. Dremax doing well to create the gap there for the Grand Rapids captain. And Dominic Schein, that heavy wrist shot, just thwarted by Thomas Millich, and a big save early on in this third period. Face off to the left of Millich. Gustafson wins it back cleanly. Left in behind the net for Brown, and he'll send it up the far side. Moose unable to exit the zone cleanly, and now the puck gets hung up on the skates of the referee. Moose to it. Phillips
0: trying to step around his man and does, and pushes the puck out to center. He's got Shaw leading. Sends it towards the net. Pastama steers it to the corner. Phillips there first. Tried to put it in behind the net. Didn't get enough of it. And it's cleared back out to center. Garrett Brown sets back into the zone for David Gustafson. They'll send it to the side of the net. Eric Gustafson fires it off the wall out to center ice, and nearly a two-on-one for the Griffins. But Leonard and Schein were looking to change, and the puck started bouncing around. Here comes Mason Shaw, sending it across the ice for Danny Jokin. Jokin leaves it off the wall, and once again, a drop pass for the Moose will start a break the other way. It's a two-on-one for the Griffins. Looking to the front of the net, they score!

straight turnovers high in the Grand Rapids zone. The third time it bites the Moose. As the two-on-one connects, great finish there in front for Michael Bransack. Nygaard goes right up top over Thomas Milich. And the Griffins have a two-goal lead early in the third. Just a dangerous drop pass off the wall that had a low percentage of success, and it ends up in the back of the Moose net. And now the Moose rode back. Very difficult here in the third as they trail by two. 2 minutes into period three and their season hanging in the balance. Dylan Anhort has the Moose goal here tonight. Hands it off to Brad Lambert. He's taken off the puck in neutral ice and will be turned back into the Moose zone. Thomas Milich steps to the near side, sends it around for Danny Jokinen, and he will chop it back down in the Grand Rapids zone. Into the Moose zone. Thomas Milich steps to the near side, sends it around for Danny Jokinen, and he will chop it back down in the Grand Rapids zone.

0: As it comes against a team that has been absolutely stifling throughout the regular season, and especially so here in the playoffs, now have to find two goals to force overtime and then try to win again against a goaltender who has not given up four goals once this season. Off the faceoff, moves to the puck, but a blocked shot sees Braden Jaeger unable to get to his skates. Sautner sends it around. Jaeger just trying to propel himself off the ice and is able to, but still not up to his skates. This will help him onto the bench, and he will immediately head down the tunnel into the Moose room. Moose working out of their own zone. Parker Ford, chance for a 3-on-2 here. Pass across the ice into the skates of Tyson Empey and down in the Grand Rapids zone. Empey trying to loosen it up for Barlow. Ford will come in instead. He tried to send it back to the line, put it right into the skates of the man near him, and the Griffins easily clear as Manitoba's execution here in the third has been lacking early, and it has been costly. Here's Parker Ford looking ahead for Shaw. The pass off of a skate. Shaw stood up, nearly got it to Ford, but it's off of a body, bounces away from Brown, and is turned back into the Moose zone. Manitoba needing to collect itself here in the third. Ford skipping it off the boards. Nice job by the referee to duck out of the way of that clearance attempt. And he'll get back to the Grand Rapids line. Marteau knocks it over for Anhorn. Snaps a pass into neutral ice for Shaw. Mason Shaw working in. Four Griffins are back, but he's able to get it over for Gustafson. His pass back to the line doesn't get through. Puck to the back of the net. Shaw and Dewart both got hung up on each other. Marteau steps up to the line, able to hold it in. He'll send it hard around the wall. Comes to the near side. Dewart spins it towards the net. That'll sail into the corner. Shaw settles it down. Marteau tees one up. Save made. Pastava. Rebound was up for grabs for a moment. And Pastava got to it before Gustafson could. 4:14 into the third. The Moose get their best opportunity. Gustafson may have got a piece of that puck as well on the Marteau shot. Good shift for Dawson Marteau. Holding the puck in at the line and then getting away that chance on the second. How the puck worked its way to him. Shots 3-2 Moose here in the third early on, but the Griffins adding one early on the 2-on-1 rush. Face-off win for Manitoba. There's Phillips on the near side. He sends one to the side of the net. Skips out to Anderson Dolan. He drives down in the corner, then spins off a check. Cuts back the other way. Anderson Dolan trying to fight towards the front of the net, but he'll peel back into the corner and send it up to the point. Brown trying to find an opening. He lost the puck, though, and now Mazur gets tangled up with the Moose defenseman and spills to the ice. Now onto the stick of Parker Ford. Ford driving into the zone, lost the puck. And the Griffins will turn it back the other way. Manitoba had support up the middle, but just couldn't link that together. Now the Griffins going to work down at the other end of the ice. DiGiuseppe knocks the puck free. Onto the near side it comes. Foggy Moe stopping up, waiting for reinforcements to come off the bench. He'll launch it ahead for Lambert. Jokin joining the rush as well as Lambert fires one wide of the net. And the puck immediately flipped down into the Moose zone. We're 5 minutes into the third period. The Moose trailing 3-1. It's where they started out the third in Wednesday's game. Puck rolled in behind the Manitoba net. Comes back out wide to Misto. He tries to filter one to the net. That one trickles over to the far side of the ice. As Tyler Angle causes all sorts of chaos in front of the Moose cage. Puck goes off the skate of the referee. That allows Lambert to scoop it up. And as the rest of the Moose change, he'll skate forward. But there are four Griffins, again, just sitting there in a diamond waiting for him to come. And they are able to turn the puck away from him. Moose back into their own zone. Anhorn fans on a pass and flips it forward. It'll be sent back to the Moose blue line. Empey over to the far side. Trailmax chips it down into Moose territory. Anhorn slams it off the boards but turns it over. Here's a chance for the Griffins. One timer and Marteau got in the way of the shot from Reklovsky. And then the puck up into the netting, or played with a high stick, excuse me. And the faceoff will come outside the line. The Griffins, Michael Brancic Nygaard capitalizing on a 2-on-1 chance, puts the Moose down by 2 in this do or die situation for Manitoba. It's 3-1 Grand Rapids on 680 CJOB.
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4: Six minutes into the third period, the Moose push to the brink here in Grand Rapids. They trail by two as they try to keep their season alive and force Game 5 tomorrow. They're doing so now shortly, or at least thought they were going to be short of forward, but Braden Yeager out there for this shift. So that is great to see after he needed all sorts of help to get to the Manitoba bench and went down the tunnel. So the Moose working with the full complement here, but backing into their own zone. There's a drive wide and a cut in behind the net for Wojciech Stachowiak. He gets it back to the line. Tyler Engel, long shot that's deflected wide. Brings around for Sandin Pelika. Now for Stachowiak, a shot that's punched away by Milic. Top of the circle, another drive, and this one off a body and bounces into the corner. Pass ahead, it wasn't a good one as Anhorn turns it over here. And now a pass to the front of the net. Stick explodes as two Moose come over the top, and the turnover results in a penalty. Anhorn has been real good for the Moose here this week, but he just tossed that puck at Tyson Empey, and there are two Griffins standing right on top of him. And then as Stachowiak was able to move into a good spot, Empey spins around and just had to take that penalty. Of course, the Griffins 2-for-3 on the power play. But you can't allow Stachowiak to let that shot go from there. The Moose making their lives incredibly difficult here in this third period. They have been so good in this postseason at keeping things orderly. We've seen the puck management start to become an issue here. Well, now it's David Gustafson taking the puck, rolling right downhill as he just powered through a couple of Griffins to get a shorthanded opportunity. And now the Griffins will ice the puck, trying to catch the Moose up ice. Nice job by Gustafson there after the faceoff win to just charge up the wall, barrel by one, then two Griffins, and get away a good look in on Vestava. He made a good save. Face-off down in the Griffin zone is the Moose reward for that rush. 17 seconds off the penalty clock. Griffins win the draw. John Leonard will start up the near side as he carries the Moose blue line, puts it out wide for Francik Nygaard. His pass in the middle, knocked down. Moose trying to fly the zone here. Down two in the third. As Bauer gets to the puck, he'll send it ahead and he'll find Anderson Dolan, but he couldn't quite handle the pass. Moose scored 12 shorthanded goals during the regular season, and they could really use one here as Dylan Anhorn strips the puck away, and they are going to get away, but it's into the skates, the pass for Anderson Dolan. Twice now, if the Moose are able to connect on the pass, they're on to a breakaway or a two-on-one that they just haven't been able to execute. Now the Griffins get it back in. Well, the Moose onto the puck as Ford is down low. He's tied up by Trailmax, though, and with 54 seconds left in the Griffins' power play, they have the puck once more. Here's Gustafson, a drive. That is blocked. And now the Moose skating out of the zone with it. Ford waiting for help. He's down the left side. Ford dropping for Dewar. Dewar cutting wide, looking back in front for Ford, but the pass didn't get through. And Mazur will take over and skate up ice. He's into the Moose zone, nearly lost the puck. Griffins will get it back to the line. Trailmax, with 30 seconds left on the power play, gets it down into the corner. Pass out in front is wide to Langesson. And back out to center. 11.5 to go in the third. 11.5 remaining in the season if the Moose can't get back into this one. As Lombardi wheels into the zone and fires one wide. Lombardi to the front of the net. They score.

0: been one of the brightest spots of its game this season, but tonight they have surrendered three power play goals, and it's 4-1 Grand Rapids. As Carter Mazur gets his third goal in the past two games, and the Griffins have a commanding 4-1 lead. And the Moose situation has become beyond desperate with just over 11 minutes to go in the third. They'll steal a puck here to the side of the net. Fogimo spins and fires, but it's blocked. Comes to the line. Fogimo on the near side gets it to Phillips. He swats one to the side of the net. Bounces in behind. Jilkin chasing after it as the Moose desperately go on the tack. Puck to the near side as Lambert chases it down. He'll try and steal the puck along for Jilkin and does. Wraps it around for Brown at the right point. Garrett Brown, a long shot off of a skate, but allowed down the corner for Fogimo. Fogimo tied up down low. Trying to work it loose. Good shift here following the goal for the Moose, but unable to get anything towards Michael Pastava. The shots are 4-4 here in the third period, but the Griffins have scored on two of their four shots and lead by three. Moose working from their own zone. Here's Dawson Barteau skating up the right side. Barteau wheeling to the net, fires one short side. Pastava steers it into the corner. The Griffins will clear. Up the near side, Shine stood up by Dylan Anhorn. Moose will start out for Barlow. Will be Barlow with an assist in the contest. Has his stick lifted on the back check by Shine. He puts it to the middle of the ice, but Barteau is there to grab it. Moves the puck for Dylan Anhorn. He's got the Moose goal. Into the middle for Braden Yeager, who will lean into one. That one's wide of the net. Comes to Yeager again, snaps it on goal. Pastava juggles it, but catches and will hold on with 9:39 to go in the third period. The Moose trailing the Griffins 4-1 here in this third period of game four. Can they pull off a miraculous comeback against one of the stingiest teams in the American Hockey League? We will find out. 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
0: .9:39 to go in the third period. The Moose have a mountain to climb, trailing 4-1 here at Van Andel Arena, where the Griffins have not lost this season when leading after two periods. Grand Rapids scoring three power play goals here tonight. Moose penalty kill have been outstanding until tonight, when it just hasn't been able to get a stop. Faceoff win for the Griffins, and we'll head right back to the dot as Pastava covers up. He'll head back to Pastava's left, and another win for the Griffins. Gustafson plays it off to the near side. And quickly cleared down the ice, and you can expect the Griffins to just close everything up, and the Moose will have to find some way to create a bounce here to get back within two. Here's Phillips out to the near side for Shaw. He'll launch a pass ahead. That doesn't get through, but he'll bounce to Gustafson to neutral ice. He drops for Brown. Brown stops up looking for a trailer. Finds Shaw for a one-timer at the top of the zone, but it's off of a stick and out of play. And how many times have you heard me say that over the past few games here against Grand Rapids. Face off to the right of Bastava. This will stick with Gustafson, Shaw, and Dewar. Bartow and Anhorn on the back end. A draw win for the Griffins. Won a few of those in a row here in their own zone. They're able to get it down the ice. Puck bounces. Anhorn battled off to the side of the net. And eventually Milic able to reach over and cover it up. He'll hold on. So we take under 9 minutes remaining in the third. Griffins with just 21 shots on goal here in this contest. And the Moose limiting opportunities, but you see here in the third period, the Griffins get some great A's and they bury them. That's been a hefty difference in this series, is the Moose just, and this has plagued them all season. They just haven't buried their chances when they've had them. And there just haven't been enough in this game to miss on some of those opportunities. And some of that is, of course, Michael Pastava, who has been outstanding. Face off to the right of Milic. Joke into the dot, wins it back for Bauer. Skip it off the glass. Glove down, but into the photographer's box at center ice. Might just be the color commentator's box here tonight. Looks like Larry Pergersi's down there for the Grand Rapids broadcast. We'll get a face-off in neutral ice. 7,776 on hand here for Game 4 of this division semifinal series. The winner going on to face the Chicago Wolves, second in the division. Puck rattled down into Grand Rapids territory. Moose able to find it first. Steered high in the zone. Fogmo spins it across. Good read by Mazur, and he will send the Moose back into their own end. And now the Griffins put it back into their own zone. There were still two Moose exiting the zone. They steal, but not able to make anything of it. Though once again, Danny Shilkin will strip the puck. He tries a pass to the middle. That finds Lambert off a skate. Lambert wheels out wide. Tries a shot. Doesn't get through. Lambert again to the front of the net. Just out of the reach of Fogmo. Near side for Anhorn. Anhorn trying to open something up. Lots of traffic in front, but can he find a way to get it through? Anhorn chased to the line, and it's poked off his stick by Brancic Nygaard. And now Brancic Nygaard fights it away from Anhorn, and it goes to the side of the goal, and Milic forced to steer it in behind the net. It's a great read there by Brancic Nygaard. Heads-up play. Saw Anhorn, I think, kind of looking past him. I was just able to get the stick in there and free it up. 7:45 to go in the third. The Moose, five shots here in the period, trying to create a monumental comeback. And here's Anderson Dolan bursting down the wing. He's forced out into the corner, trying to locate the puck, but the Griffins just sealing things up once more, and will send the puck ahead. A race for it here as it gets all the way down to Milic. He plays it out to the wall, but there's two Griffins over there. And taking over is Gabriel Seager. He's immediately steered off the puck with 7:15 to go in the third. Moose trying to start it forward. Comes to the near side. Parker Ford will fire it in. That rings over to the far wall. Comes back to the line. Ford able to hold it in. DiGiuseppe taps it in down low. Moose are changing, though. That'll give the Griffins some extra space here to get the puck down the ice. And they will flip it in, but it takes a funny hop as it came across the blue line, which slows things down for John Leonard, and that will bring the play offside.

0: Action come all the way down to the Grand Rapids zone on the long flip play. Moose trying to change up their D and will be told, nope, you're not allowed. Maybe they did get that swap in. Face off to the left of Bastava. 7 to go in the third. Draw in, Bartow. Thought about shooting, now he will. Long shot out of the glove of Bastava into the corner. Steered behind the net, waiting for it there was Eric Gustafson. He tries to knock it out of the zone, but Anhorn gets it knocked down. Gets it to Bartow, fakes the shot, steps out wide, across now for Jaeger. He's pressured high and able to work it off to the boards. Anhorn stapled to the wall. Empey trying to work it along for Barlow. He wanted to send it around the wall, but didn't get anything on it. Tuomisto wanders over to it. Plays it back over to the near side. Mooser deep into a shift and changing. That allows extra space for Dominic Schein. He storms down the right side. Tries a shot long. Rebound off the pad of Milic. And it's fired high. Sandin Belica onto it on the near side. Gustafson disrupts the Griffins' play and is able to get it out to center. Now trying to fight onto it and does. Gustafson sends it across the ice but didn't get enough on it. And steered right back out to center. And Stachowiak steps into the Moose zone. His shot is off the blocker of Milic into the corner. 6 minutes to go in the third. The Moose trailing 4-1 in game four of the Central Division semifinals. They won game one, 1-0. But the Griffins have won the next two and now have a 3-goal lead. Here's Shaw trying to bust in. Mason Shaw on the far side. The Moose captain steers it down low. Walker Dewar jostles his man off the puck. But the Moose can't control here. And the Griffins, the benefit of a 3-goal lead, just flip the puck down the ice. And they can just sit back and make sure the Moose don't get rolling here. Moose up to center ice with 5:18 left on the clock. They'll fire it in behind the Grand Rapids net. Swings around to the near side and Sautner can't hold it. It'll be cleared back into Moose territory. Bauer up the far side looking for Lambert. He can't get a stick on it. And it'll be an icing call against Manitoba with 5:04 left on the clock. So we'll step back down into the Moose zone. And a face-off to the right of Thomas Milic. That line will remain on the ice and looking a little tired here. They're midway through a shift. Face-off win for Grand Rapids. Johansson sends it across. Long shot into the glove of Milic. And an easy hold for the Moose netminder, which will allow the Moose to change and will bring out the ice crew for the final time in the third period. 5 minutes to go. The Moose trailing by three. Their season teetering. We'll see if the miraculous occurs when we come back. You're listening to Manitoba Moose Hockey on 680 CJOB.
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0: 5 minutes to go in the third period. The Moose trailing 4-1, desperately trying to find a way to create something, anything to get them back into this game. But the Griffins, as they have done all season long, have been just smothering here in this series. The Moose scored one goal, no goals, and then two goals, and are stuck on one here in this third period as Thomas Milic breaks to the bench with 5 minutes to go. Here's DeJustepe in front, and he scores! The Moose back within two with 4:44 to go after the puck popped into the circle for DiGiuseppe. He spun and fired, and the Moose have a heartbeat once again. Just rolled off the stick of a Griffins forward, and DiGiuseppe made no mistake to give the Moose just a little bit of hope here. Face off at center ice with 4:44 to go. It'll be officially a 6-on-5 goal for the Moose. I might have to check the goalie off time there. See if he did make it to the bench as Milic heads once again. The Moose working down low in the zone, and they have the puck again. 4.5 left. They're down by 2 now. Phillips up at the left point. Gives it out wide for Fogumo. Back for Phillips. A one-timer. Bounces to Tour, but hopped over his stick. There's Fogumo across the ice for Brown. Back up top, Fogumo. Six attackers out for the Moose. Empty net to my right. Fogumo trying to find an opening. The Moose patient here with still 4 minutes to go. Fogumo, top of the circle, puts it down low. Jagger up for Phillips, a shot. Rebound for Tour, but he couldn't get the shot away. Moose recover. Gustafson rolls it along for Fogumo. His pass behind the net deflects high off the glass. Griffins look to clear, and it will go all the way down the ice. And it will be an icing call against Grand Rapids. Excuse me, that was Garrett Brown on the far side, not Braden Jagger. 3:46 to go in the third. The Moose going for broke here, emptying the net very early. Was wondering if maybe Milic might head back between the pipes for a little bit, but the Moose going to try and build off the momentum. It is 4-2 Grand Rapids. The Moose with six attackers on the ice, trying to manufacture a miracle here at Van Andel Arena. False start on the draw. It will be to the left of Michael Pastava. Moose have now scored six goals with the extra attacker out late in games this season. They have not, as of yet, actually tied a game. It's all been to get them back within one or two, like tonight. Off the faceoff, the puck down low in the zone. Anhorn racing ahead, but can't get to it. Cleared down the ice, wide of the net. And that will be an icing call against the Griffins. Moose continuing to roll through their pairings here. Anhorn and Bartow out there. Of course, Dylan Anhorn, a goal and assist in the past two games. Face off to the left of Pastava. 3:29 left on the clock. Face off win for the Griffins. That's a big one as Gustafson gets it around the wall to the near side, and it's lightly cleared out to center. We'll see if the Griffins can mix in a change here, and they will get most, if not all, their skaters off. Anhorn fires it in. Far side, Parker Ford. Taken to the boards by Anton Johansson. Puck to the side of the net. Griffins to it. And it's flipped down the ice, and they're going to get a roll here, and it hits the

it's Carter Mazur for the second straight game to find the empty netter. As he just spun and fired, and the puck that initially looked like it was going to go into the corner was angled out that way. Puck was on edge. And then, yeah, well, maybe not the corner, but at least to the side of the net. Skips and then hits dead center on the goal. It's a home side roll there for the Griffins as they restore the three-goal lead. And there goes Milic again as Barlow's into the offensive zone. The Moose got themselves back within two, but Carter Mazur for the second straight game gives some insurance as a shot from Tyson Empey goes just wide. Back over to the far side. Garrett Brown to it. Puts it in behind the net, but it crosses up Danny Jilkin. Rolls off to the near wall. Phillips charging in after it. Phillips trying to free it up, but it's flipped back to the Moose blue line, and Braden Yeager will head back along with Garrett Brown to go pick it up. 2.5 remaining in the third. The Moose desperately trying to find their way back as the fans serenade them here, but a pass into the zone is intercepted, and it's cleared down the ice by the Griffins. Shine angles his man to the ice, passes in front, but intercepted by a wall of Moose, and here they come up ice. Jokin to the near side will fire it in. Empey charging to the far wall. Bogason gets there ahead of him. The Moose are changing on the play. And so the Griffins easily clear. 2 minutes to go. Moose down 5-2. They scored with the extra attacker out to get back within two. But then an empty netter for Carter Mazur restores the three-goal lead. Here's Dewar after the puck. He gets it to the front of the net. Shaw pushing at it, but Pastava snags it with the glove and holds on. Carter Mazur with back-to-back two-goal games after nabbing the empty netter here. Officially, the Moose goal is from Phil DiGiuseppe, his first of the postseason, from Parker Ford and Jared Anderson Dolan. Gave the Moose a heartbeat here in the third, unable to draw any closer. The Griffins will look to clear, unable to. Still an empty net down to my right, but now the Griffins on the puck, a long shot. That gets through a couple Moose defenders, but wide of the goal. Griffin's arguing that it hit a Moose along the way. But that seems to be to no avail, and the Moose will head back into the offensive zone with 93 seconds left in their season, barring a three-goal set here. Face off to the right of Pastava. Gustafson to the dot. Puck into the corner. Dewar onto it. Sweeps it back to the line, but it's intercepted on the way. And Leonard will bank it down in the Moose zone. Excuse me, Stachowiak gets it for Rychlovsky. Out in front. Great play by Lambert to intercept. And now racing the other way is Brad Lambert. He's into the zone. Puts it out wide for Dewar. Dewar dragging towards the net. And his shot stopped by Pastava. Comes out wide for Phillips. To the front of the net, but he missed. Dewar with the feed. Lambert diving for that puck, but unable to get a piece of it. And it's cleared out with 1 minute to go in the third period as Garrett Brown wheels up ice. Rookie defender hits it into the zone. Lays it down low, and Tuomisto gets to it. He'll ice the puck with 50 seconds remaining. The Moose trailing 5-2.

possibly about to move on to the next round of the postseason. Puck over to the near side off the faceoff. Griffins to it first, and they will ice it again. Tyler Angle, a good race up the ice to try and beat Ashton Sautner to it. It will come back down into the Grand Rapids zone. Face off to the left of Pustava. Goes collect. Here's a hot shot deflected in front. Doesn't get through. Fogimo tries one. That one doesn't get through either. Goes to the far side of the ice with 30 seconds left. The Griffins will get it down the ice. This one will not have enough. Bauer back to pick it up with 20 seconds to go. As Tyrell Bauer, good pass ahead, finds Parker Ford in the zone. Tries to make a move, but is stood up. 10 seconds remaining on the clock. As the Griffins will tie it up down low. DiGiuseppe rattles it loose. Chance to get it in front of Fogimo is intercepted. And the 2025-26 season for the Manitoba Moose comes to an end.

0: for the Moose. And despite falling in four games, I believe gave the Griffins all they could handle throughout. They were in every single game. They fought for every inch. And games were at a nice edge at times. Moose paddling back in this one. They got themselves into trouble early on in the third period. The Griffins make them pay for it. And they take this one by a 5-2 count as the teams meet at center ice to congratulate each other on a series well played and well fought. The Griffins will move on to the Central Division Finals to face off against the Chicago Wolves. They're clinching their first series on home ice since 2017. And truly a juggernaut of a team, this Grand Rapids club. And the Moose saw every bit of that throughout this series and what makes them so effective. And eventually, the weapons that they could bring to bear just too much for Manitoba. And the strong defensive play against a team that just doesn't score a ton of goals in Manitoba, too much to overcome. And as the Moose head off the ice here at Van Andel Arena, we will step away to fire up the post-game show. Moose fall 5-2 tonight to the Grand Rapids Griffins. They fall in the Central Division semifinal series 3-1. We'll be back in a moment on 680 CJOB.
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0: The Moose leave it all out on the ice. See, there just wasn't a whole ton left in the tank, and even then, they got back within two here tonight as Phil DiGiuseppe rips one in just as Thomas Milich got to the bench for the extra attacker. But the Griffins, able to close ranks in front of their netminder and an empty netter, seals things here tonight as the Moose play a really strong series against a team that will very likely, or could very likely, be hoisting the Calder Cup in just a few weeks here. As this is a team built for basically one purpose. When you look at the players that are on that roster. I mean, Axel Sandin Pelikka scores tonight. He played over 60 games in the National Hockey League this season as he completes his on-ice interview here in the building. Guys like Eric Gustafson, who's patrolled the blue line for many a game in the National Hockey League, and truly an impressive roster from top to bottom on this Grand Rapids team. And Michael Pastava, brilliant netminder, was outstanding in this series, limiting the Moose to just 5 goals in the 4 games. Let's get to your scoring summary as we await post-game reaction. The scoring starts 4:40 into the first period. Edwards Trailmax leading things off with a power play goal. His first of the postseason comes to give the Griffins a 1-0 lead. Eric Gustafson, his second assist of the postseason. And Wojciech Stachowiak with his first helper. And the Griffins take a 1-0 lead into the break. That power play would prove to be the difference here tonight. 7-6, the Griffins outshot the Moose in the first. On to the second we go. Dylan Anhorn ties the game early in the frame. Chaos created by Colby Barlow and Braden Yeager. And then they get the puck back to Anhorn, who rips it home for his first career Calder Cup playoffs goal. Barlow gets his second assist, and Yeager gets his fourth assist, ties with David Gustafson for the team scoring lead in the postseason. Griffins, though, get back out in front late in the second. The Moose just set moments away from killing off their second penalty, but Axel Sandin Pelikka flips the puck between two Moose defenders who fail to either get a piece of the puck or a piece of Sandin Pelikka, and then he tucks it along the ice past Thomas Milich for his first goal in the Calder Cup playoffs. John Leonard picking up his third assist, and the Griffins with a 2-1 lead. The Griffins lost just once here at home ice when leading after two periods of play this season. They outshot the Moose 10-6 in the second. On to the third we go, and the Moose, a costly turnover high in the zone, turns into a 2-on-1, and Michael Brancic-Niegaard, a perfect finish on the odd man rush, goes right up under the bar for his second goal of the playoffs. Amadeus Lombardi and Carter Mazur pick up the assists, and the Griffins with a 2-goal lead. And then on the power play, again, Mazur with his third of the postseason at 8:42. Lombardi picks up his second assist of the period. Eric Gustafson gets his third assist, and it is a 4-1 Grand Rapids lead in that power play, 3-4. Again, the Moose penalty kill, arguably one of the most impressive parts of their game this season, was so dialed in against Milwaukee, but eventually breaks here against the Griffins and surrenders 3 goals on 4 power play chances. And that's the difference in your hockey game, folks. The Moose get back within 2 at 15-16. Early goalie pull, as you might expect in this situation. And the puck pops free for Phil DiGiuseppe, and he buries his first of the postseason from Parker Ford and Jared Anderson Dolan, each picking up their first assists of the playoffs. Ford finishes the postseason with 3 points in the 7 games. And the Moose, again, empty the net, but unable to crack through. And Carter Mazur eventually just spins onto a puck, fires it down. Looked like it was heading wide, but then curls back towards the net and sends Van Andel Arena into party mode with a 3-goal lead restored. And that would be your final score, 5-2, the final here at Van Andel Arena. Should note, Mazur, 4 goals in the past 2 games and 3 points here tonight. So the Moose had held that group of Mazur, Lombardi, and Brancic-Niegaard for the most part off the board, but they came through here in the last couple games. Shots on goal in the third period, 9-9 between the two clubs, 26-21 overall, as again, the Moose with just 38 shots over the final 2 games of this series, as Grand Rapids just blocked everything. And the Moose, for their part, defended extremely well. I mean, you go back to the first period, and after the Trailmax goal, the Griffins had just one more shot on goal in that first frame, but the Moose couldn't turn that into offense going back the other way. Over to our special teams, which, as we have billed, pretty much decided this game. The Moose power play gets 2 chances to work, and for my money, probably should have had some more, but that's the way she goes sometimes. And the Griffins capitalize on 3 of their 4 power play chances to drive the victory here tonight. And that, if we look to the third period, it is that opening goal, the 2-on-1, that ends up as the game winner for Brancic-Niegaard, who had 2 game-winning goals in this series on his 2 tallies. That is your scoring summary. We are going to take a break. When we come back, we'll get downstairs for post-game reaction. 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
0: Moose falling by a 5-2 count here in Grand Rapids. Their season coming to a close. They drop this Central Division semifinals series 3-1. Valiant effort for the Moose, who finished 28 points behind the Griffins in the standings. Took game one and a legendary 1-0 battle by the Griffins. Take game two by a 2-0 score. Again, a game that was so close. The Moose, that game sat 1-0 all the way into the final 5 minutes of the third period, when Grand Rapids finally got a little bit of luck off a stick to get that extra goal. Not that they ended up needing it, thanks to Michael Pastava. And the Moose, then in game three, found themselves down 3-0, managed to get it to 3-2, but eventually go down 4-2 on the empty netter. And then again here tonight, got themselves into trouble. They were right there and just couldn't afford to let things get to more than a 1-goal lead. And early on in the third period, just some costly mistakes with the puck in the offensive zone end up in a 2-on-1 that puts the Moose, well, ends up winning the game. That was the third goal. Let's get to your three stars of this contest. The three stars all from the Grand Rapids Griffins here tonight. Amadeus Lombardi with a pair of assists. Great speed up and down the ice, causing all sorts of problems for Manitoba. The second star here tonight picks up a massive goal for the Griffins to put them back out in front late in the second period. Axel Sandin-Pelica does a great job to get to that puck and get it past Thomas Milich. And the first star here tonight, Carter Mazur, with 2 goals and an assist. Let's head down to ice level now, where Mark Morrison is stepping up to the microphone here to chat with the media.
17: Either Ashton Sautner and Parker Ford afterwards. If you have a question, please use the raise hand function. We'll start with two, and then if we have time, we'll circle back around for more from you guys. But we'll just do two to start. Frankie, we'll hand it off to you to get things going.
18: Yeah, we'll start with you, Paul.
19: All right, thanks, guys. Mark, you guys seem to have genuine belief heading into this one. What feeling are you left with now?
20: Well, it's always an empty feeling when, you know, you're with a group of guys for the whole season and it ends so abruptly. It's always hard. It's hard for everybody, but, I'm proud of them. I'm very proud of this group. We've had a lot of different groups that have ended at different times, but this group, there was no quit in them. And they became close. They became a tight knit team and good teammates to each other. And, as I told them at the end of it, they created a great environment, for us all to work in, including the staff and the players, the young players. They were a good group.
19: Power play and scoring in general was an issue in all playoffs all year. You could say, why weren't you guys able to solve that?
20: Yeah, it comes down a little bit there to personnel. I don't feel like we had the right personnel. I'm not going to go into specifics of it, but it was we worked hard, but the special play at certain times was lacking, and it was a work in progress for the entire season for sure.
19: Thanks, Mark.
18: Kelly, you can go ahead.
21: Thanks, Austin. Mark, at the other end of the ice, I guess we could say that was the difference tonight. Was it something that Grand Rapids figured out with your penalty killing, or did maybe, some fatigue catch up to you there?
20: Yeah, I think on the first one, we got a little bit out of position for their one-timer. I think Bauer went down to try to block the pass and kind of got it Sautner's way from getting out to block that shot. And there's a lot of this that they're a very good hockey team. They have the right players in the right spots, and they execute very well. And they're just a good team. They're they've got a great D core there, and a goalie played well. Yeah, they're solid.
21: Yeah, and on that line, Mark, they just seem to have an answer for everything that you came up with. And as you mentioned, your guys never quit competing, but is there some frustration, or is it just resignation, that you're up against an opponent that seems to just be able to minimize their flaws?
20: Yeah, and, so what happens there a little bit for us is, we're trying to defend and keep the score as close as we can and maybe strike one, as we did in the first game. But at the end of the day, we had to open it up a little bit to try to catch them, and you could see how they took advantage of some of the risks that we were taking to try to get another one.
18: Mike, you're up.
22: Hey, Mark, thanks for doing this. Obviously, tonight, goaltending was not an issue for you guys. It wasn't an issue at all in these playoffs. Can you just take us behind, though, the thought process of going back to Thomas? Was it just trying to give the team a bit of a different look? And obviously, Thomas has been your MVP this year, wanting to get him in another game?
20: Yeah, it wasn't just, we weren't just giving out ribbons there. He's bounced back all year. He's had great games bouncing back. His back-to-backs haven't been great, but his initial game coming back has been very good. And we thought we needed both guys. If we won tonight, we thought we'd go back with Dom for five.
22: Okay. Just the value of, obviously you'd like to play more than just seven playoff games, but, the parent club didn't make the playoffs at all. So some of these prospects, they get seven playoff games. Is this a situation where maybe we won't know the full value of that until later on in their career, but it was a valuable experience nonetheless?
20: 100%. It's a valuable experience. For some of those young guys that haven't been in pro hockey playoffs, I think just the whole thing from the preparation and the high rate of play, like just the intense level of play and the speed of the game changes. These four games against Grand Rapids might have been some of the fastest pace I've coached in American League. So for sure, It's a wake-up call for a lot of those guys, and you know, it'll help them down the road knowing how they have to prepare and what level they have to get to compete in playoffs. So, yeah, for sure it's good.
18: Dave, you can go ahead here.
1: Thanks, Frankie. Mark, just in terms of the belief your team seemed to have in each other, is that just – did it seemed to continue throughout the game despite the score. Is that a fair assessment?
20: You broke up on me there, Dave. Sorry.
1: No, I was just saying the belief that the team seemed to have in each other went right till the end of the game. Is that a fair assessment?
20: Yeah, for sure. I mean, you know, there was no quit in them all year. I mean, you know what? There were some games that we were out of during the year, and they took it upon themselves in the room with that veteran core. We did an amazing job of, you know, bouncing back and making sure they handled the situation right. So even though this game was whatever, it was 5-2, that core group is still pushing those guys to play hard. And, you know, it's a credit to them.
1: You know, and Mike talked about the value that the prospects gain from these types of games. But just how valuable was it to have the leaders that you had in the room to help them kind of guide them along throughout the course of this year?
20: Yeah, for me, it's amazing. I mean, you know, you can't say enough about having those guys around for the young guys. It's their mentors. We can say, coaches can say whatever they want, but at the end of the day, they listen to those mentors that have been through it all. It's who they listen to. So it's hugely important that they were here. And as I said, that core group created a real good, solid environment for those kids to come to work every day in that room.
1: Thanks, Mark.
20: All right. Are we good?
17: Is that all, Frankie?
0: That is the head coach of the Manitoba Moose, Mark Morrison, after his team falls 5-2 to the Grand Rapids Griffins and sees its season come to an end here at Van Andel Arena as the Moose, you know what, a hard-fought series again. And you know what, it was a battle to get past Milwaukee and to step in against this Grand Rapids team, take game one, really put them on notice. And then, on top of that, give them a real good battle in every single game along the way. It's not like the Griffins just rolled in and rolled away with that, with all of the marbles, so to speak. They had to fight for every inch. The Moose made that tough, and they continued to battle right to the end. Let's head things back to loop through this game and live through the big moments from tonight's contest. Tyson Ruwecki putting us together with the sounds of the game. Well, the anthems have been sung, the Zamboni's long gone, and the players, you know, they're ready to go. Let's play some hockey. It's the Manitoba Moose and Grand Rapids Griffins in Game 4 of the Central Division semifinals. There's Eric Gustafson up to the middle of the ice. He's got Lombardi into the zone. He's got a man backside and a big save by Thomas Milich to open things up here. And now a shot out in front, a couple more saves for Thomas Milich. And some pushing and shoving in front of the Moose net. Pass back up top, and it'll be Gustafson. Gives it to Trailmax. One time, he scores. It's 40 seconds into the first period, and the Griffins have a 1-0 lead, capitalizing on the power play. Walker Dewar fighting his way in, tries to drop it for Gustafson, goes all the way to power, and the shot is just wide. Gustafson, side of the net with Pastava down, couldn't stuff it in. Bauer, another drive, and that one's blocked by Trailmax. And it's flipped down the ice into the Moose zone as Manitoba gets its best offensive sequence of this first period. Phillips tries a shot, also blocked, comes in behind the net. DJ Seppi, a wraparound, poured a chance. Oh, what a save, Pastava. He's still not sure where it is, but he managed to stop it. And the Moose with their best chance of the game so far. And somehow that one didn't go in. Comes it in behind the net. Pass out in front as Barlow got to the puck. Jagger turned away. Rebound, they score! But deflected in front. Oh, what a save by Pastava. One last rush here for the Griffins. Sucker standing in the box as Sandy Pelika drives through, trying to split the D, and he scores. What a goal from Axel Sandy Pelika as he skates right through the Moose defense and Tucks it past Thomas Village. Once again, a drop pass for the Moose will start a break the other way. It's a two-on-one for the Griffins. Looking to the front of the net, they score! Lombardi wheels into the zone and fires one wide. Lombardi to the front of the net, they score! Penalty kill has been one of the brightest spots of its game this season, but tonight they have surrendered three power play goals, and it's 4-1 Grand Rapids with 5 minutes to go. Here's DeJesus Tuffy in front, he scores! The Moose back within two with 4:44 to go after the puck popped into the circle for DeJesus. He spun and fired, and the Moose have a heartbeat once again. Griffins to it, and it's flipped down the ice, and they're going to get a roll here, and it hits the empty net. And the 2025-26 season for the Manitoba Moose comes to an end. Big thanks to Tyson Ruwicki for great job on the sounds of the game. And we'll try and get back downstairs here of the game. And we'll try and get back downstairs here. I am told that

0: game again, a season for the Moose that was characterized by ups and downs once again for second straight season. Just goal scoring tough to come by for Manitoba at times, and that reared its head here in the postseason. They were able to get by on some narrow, low scoring wins early on in the season. Early in the postseason, but you just have to score more than two goals a game, and the Moose did not score more than two goals a game in the postseason, which led them to, the ultimate result here against a team that is real tough to score against in the Grand Rapids Griffins. Okay, we have our link up with the interviews downstairs, so we join Ashton Sautner in progress with the media.
1: Maybe the difference today in some ways, how come you guys couldn't get that figured out, you think?
2: I don't know. I mean, to be honest, you're probably asking the wrong guy. I'm PK guy. And we had our looks. There's a lot of talent on our units, and we had our looks. And, the goalie was really good. And, sometimes it goes and sometimes it doesn't. But like I said, I'm just super proud of the group and super proud of everybody that was a part of it.
1: Thanks. Appreciate it.
2: Yeah.
3: Mike, you're up.
4: Ashton, you mentioned the penalty killing. You guys have been really good in the playoffs and in the series and really in the season, but tonight they did get three. A couple of them came like really near the end of power plays. Is that one of those where, a game of inches, like maybe if you could get a late clear, it's a different result, but obviously a little disappointing to give up three in an elimination game like this?
2: Yeah, I mean, it is disappointing for sure. Yeah, it is for sure. I mean, it's like you said, it's been a backbone of our team all year, and it's won us a lot of hockey games and a lot of hockey games that, have been, one or two goal wins for us. And without PK stepping up, for the majority of the season, might not be in a position that we were in. And same goes for the playoffs. I mean, just, I don't want to repeat myself, but it was just a special group in the sense that, everyone, it didn't matter if you were a penalty killer, it didn't matter if you were playing on the power play. It didn't matter if you were a guy that was, is supposed to produce offense. If you're on the PK, everyone was buying in and, sacrificing their body. And like you said, obviously it was really good in the playoffs. Obviously it's unfortunate tonight, but, feel like I'm repeating myself, but I'm just really proud of everybody.
4: Just last one from me, but you're a guy, you played in the NHL, you know what it takes to get to that stage. Fans, they'll look at development and, say how many NHL players is a team's development system pumping out. And maybe it hasn't been a big number in recent years for the Jets, but I just want your take. Do you feel like, there's some of your teammates that there's a good development system in place and that there are guys that you played with tonight that are going to be not just NHL players, but good NHL players in the future?
2: Yeah, I mean, for sure. Probably some of the guys that you're referring to are guys that, are in their first year pro, and it's not easy. It's just, I know, if guys are coming from junior, it's usually roughly the same schedule, in terms of amount of games, but it's just a whole nother step. And it's, it's a lot of pressure on those guys too. And, but we have a handful of guys that, that are younger and Jets prospects that, this experience and this playoff run is only going to do them wonders too down the road. And, being in those high pressure situations and, like I said, just, some of the young guys just selling out and blocking shots too, like that. It was really good to see. And, a lot of these guys are going to have long careers for sure.
4: Right on. Thanks very much.
2: Yeah.
5: Thanks, guys. We'll be back with Parker in just a moment.
0: Okay, that is Ashton Sautner, one of the alternate captains for the Manitoba Moose. My goodness, what a warrior he was this season, really, for the Moose. An incredibly valuable piece. Him and Tyrell Bauer developed into really one of the better shutdown pairings you'll find in the AHL. As not guys that you look to score a lot of offense. I mean, you heard it there from him. They were asking about scoring more goals, and he said, "I'm probably not the guy that you want to talk to about that." But the amount of shots that he blocked and the amount of times that he would get up staggering from a heavy shot that he turned away, or him and Bauer in the

0: just working in the corners, and just they were so valuable to this Moose team, and you really saw it when they were out of the lineup how valuable they were. So a really hard-fought season for Sautner, and actually at the end of the day did match his career high totals throughout the regular season, hitting 13 points, 10 assists. So he's hit that mark a few times now, but finishes with a +4 rating. That was his best in the last three or four seasons. So Ashton Sautner proved himself to be a leader in every sense, whether it was his example on the ice or leading on those younger players as well. And very well spoken here. Obviously a very tough time to step up and face the media following the season coming to a conclusion. And as we await Parker Ford, who was another key player for this Moose team in the playoffs, obviously scores a couple of goals early on to get things rolling for Manitoba, had their only goal of game one against Milwaukee, and then got their scoring started in game two before David Gustafson eventually had the game winner, but he picks up an assist here tonight as well. So one of those guys that you love to watch in the playoffs because they just bring that hard-nosed brand of hockey, and hey, get rewarded for it sometimes as well, as he picked up a couple of goals and finished the postseason with 3 points. Let's swing it downstairs to Parker Ford, who's chatting with the media.
1: To battle to the Grand Rapids series, what was the biggest kind of differences that you noticed between those two series?
2: Yeah, I think, Milwaukee was a very physical series, and, it wasn't easy. I think both sides battled real hard, and then came to Grand Rapids, and we knew they were a really good team, and they had some skilled players, and they can make plays and off the rush. So we were just really focused on defending, and there was some good games for that, and some not the best, but yeah.
1: Just in terms of belief, it seemed like, despite the fact that they were the favorites and obviously the best team in the West and one of the second best team in the AHL, seemed like you guys believed, even until almost the very end when they put in that empty net goal, that you guys could stand with these guys. Is that a fair assessment?
2: 100%. That when they came to Winnipeg, we really wanted that first game, and when we got that win, I think we had belief in ourselves to start, but that sparked a different. It obviously didn't go our way the rest of the series, but, we're all brothers in there, and, we never gave up on each other.
1: Thanks, Parker.
3: We'll go with Paul here.
4: Thanks. Hey, Parker, when you have belief like that, and then now it's over, I mean, no practice tomorrow, no game. What put that into words?
2: Just stinks. That's it ends so suddenly, and it just sucks all around. I think it's very emotional seeing everyone in the locker room after that loss, and the thing with pro hockey is you never know what this team's gonna look like next year, and you never know when you're going to play with those guys again. So, it's emotional. And, every year just ends so suddenly unless you go all the way. So, there's no really good words about it.
4: How do you feel about the effort?
2: I liked our effort. We never quit on each other. You'd like to see some bounces go our way and, come out and maybe score a quick one in the third period. But, sometimes that's just the way she goes. And, but I'm really proud of our whole group, just not giving in on each other till the final buzzer.
4: Thank you.
2: Thanks.
3: Kelly, go ahead.
5: Yeah, and Parker, from that perspective, you mentioned you wanted to try to get that goal early in the third period. How much did it take away maybe from the momentum a little bit when it was Grand Rapids who got that goal to go up 3-1?
2: About momentum, and, they go up 3-1, and, it's not the best feeling, but we have really good leadership on that bench, and we still did have belief. Like there was lots of time left, and you know, we were going forth end to end. So you know, that kind of stuff just happens all the time, and that's when you got to really dig deep and, you know, find something. You know, there's always more to give. And yeah, I think that was the message on the bench after that goal.
5: You know, we often talk about the wonderful advantage of gaining experience in big games like these for, you know, some of the younger guys who have aspirations to be Winnipeg Jets one day. So from that perspective, a two-part question here. How much have you learned from these past seven games? And especially how much have you learned when the focus was on defending and there's just little or no margin for error, you know, when the focus is on that?
2: Yeah, I think what you said, it's great learning curve. And, you know, all of us want to take that next step and play for the Jets one day. And I think, you know, that's where you learn in games like this that, you know, one mistake can kind of hurt you. And, you know, I personally love playing these games, you know, where everything's on the line. You know, I'd take it upon myself to show up and play my best game. And so, yeah, I think winning that first series was really cool. My first playoff series win here with the Moose. And it was just awesome to see everyone come together and go through that. And but, yeah, there's lots to learn with all these games for everyone.
3: Okay, thanks very much, guys. We'll send out some stuff about exits in the next couple days here.
0: Big thanks again to Frankie Benvenuti and Austin Siragusa for running things down at ice level for our post-game media. And, of course, to all the media, it was great to have everybody along for the ride here in the postseason. A little bit of extra coverage is nice. And, of course, huge thanks to everyone at 680 CJOB who have upped everything throughout. It was great to have Kristen O'Mell and Kelly Moore and Paul Edmonds and Mitch Clinton and so many more to lend their voices to the broadcasts. Ken Weep, Mike McIntyre, Dave Manuk. So many involved in this postseason. And of course, you can't look back at this season without looking at those home games, five straight to start out the postseason for the Moose. And what an experience Manitoba made that for these players, as the energy was just incredible as the Moose started out the postseason on home ice. So what is next? Of course, the Moose enter the off season. But as we kind of started working on in the second intermission, what do the playoff matchups look like going forward here? One of the Atlantic Division finals are set. Wilkes-Barre Scranton taking on the Springfield Thunderbirds, who were able to complete a massive upset. The 38-point spread between Providence and Springfield, and Springfield wins that series in four games. Awaiting an opponent are the Cleveland Monsters in the North Division finals. Laval and Toronto will play tomorrow to decide their series. Grand Rapids and Chicago already set for the Central Division Finals, of course, and is still to sort out Game 5 tomorrow between the Ontario Reign and Coachella Valley Firebirds. And then kind of bringing up the rear for everybody, the Colorado Eagles and Henderson Silver Knights. They have Game 4 tomorrow, so Colorado could advance. They lead that series 2-1. So things could be sorted out by tomorrow as we reach the Division Finals stage, which is still five-game series once we get to the conference. Conference finals and Calder Cup finals, they'll move to seven games. But the Central Division finals are set. It is the top two teams in the division in the Grand Rapids Griffins and the Chicago Wolves. So it'll be interesting to see how the running gun offense of Chicago matches up against the defensive dominance and potent offense of the Grand Rapids Griffins. It's kind of crazy when you have a team that scores the second most goals in the league and allows the least goals in the league. They usually don't go hand in hand, but man, you can really see what makes this Grand Rapids team so special as the Moose face off against them in four consecutive times and actually played them three consecutive times all the way back at the beginning of the season. It's tough to think about that. The first three road games all here at Van Andel Arena, and the Moose kind of got to see the start of it there as the Griffins went 29-1-1 to start out the campaign. Their first 31 games, the best opening record in American Hockey League history. And then they finished up with one of the top five records, I believe, in league history. And, of course, looked every bit the dominating team that they are. And the Moose, again, kept this series pretty close. It was quite the battle. But at the end of the day, the Grand Rapids Griffins move on to the division finals of the Central Division. So things come to a close here this season for the Manitoba Moose. And I think there's a lot of bright spots to look at. Some exciting developments. We see Kobe Barlow really emerge late in the season. Saw Dominic DeVincentis really pop off here in the postseason as well. Garrett Brown appearing on the scene. So when you start to look at some of those young players, of course, Braden Jaeger picking up 30 points, tied for the team lead in scoring in the postseason. There's a lot to be excited about looking at all those prospects. And then on the other side of the veteran side, you have a few guys that set career numbers. You have Mason Shaw lead the team in scoring as the fourth player to do it 2 years in a row in Moose history. So there was a lot to like about this Moose season. Of course, returning to the postseason after a season away from that, winning a series on home ice for the first time in a good long while. So that is very, very exciting stuff. And the wild thing about the American Hockey League is it all changes so much in the offseason. So it'll be very interesting to see what this Moose team comes back looking like in the fall, but certainly it is never a dull moment around the Manitoba Moose. So as we begin to wrap things up here at Van Andel Arena, want to give a big shout out to everyone who's involved in tonight's broadcast, including Bob Nardella for joining in the pregame show, along with Austin Siragusa for his interviews throughout the broadcast, as we were mentioning, running things downstairs. Big hand to Tyson Ruicki for making sure everything here gets to you there and the sounds of the game. And, of course, thanks to you for making this broadcast part of your night. And as we wind down coverage on this 2025-26 Moose season, it's my opportunity to say thank you. I mean, there's so many people who make every season of Moose hockey so special. And it starts with the incredible support of the fans in Manitoba. I mean, as I was talking about there a few moments ago, starting the postseason with five straight home games was just a unique opportunity, and it turned into an amazing experience. And the passion that we saw at those games was incredible. And that support runs all the way through the regular season. Of course, playoffs, everything hits a different gear. But thank you so much. Whether you were at every home game, made it out to one, or even just tuned in to listen, your passion for the Moose and, of course, the Winnipeg Jets is what drives us all. And for myself, a big thanks to the folks who get us on the air every game. It is and ever will be an honor to bring you these broadcasts. So one more time, from everybody, the Manitoba Moose, thank you. Our next broadcast will be in the 2026-27 season for the Moose. Until then, my name is Daniel Fink. Hope you enjoyed this season's broadcast. The final score tonight, the Moose fall 5-2 to the Grand Rapids Griffins. The Griffins take the series 3-1, and you heard it on 680 CJOB. Weather.

0: 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All rights to this broadcast are reserved, and any rebroadcast, recording, retransmission, or other use of this broadcast without the express written consent of the Manitoba Moose Hockey Club is expressly prohibited. 680 CJOB, Winnipeg's news, today's talk.
1: Global News at 9:30, I'm Navi Ball. Three more Canadians may have been exposed to hantavirus while returning home on a flight. Two of them are from Alberta, while the third is from Ontario. Canada's chief public health officer says all three have been told to isolate at home, but none of them have symptoms. Dr. Joss Reimer says there's no evidence asymptomatic people can spread hantavirus to others. Here in our province, public health officials are urging Manitobans to check their eligibility for a free hepatitis vaccine amid an outbreak that began last year. The province says the outbreak declaration has been in effect for more than a year. It began with several communities in northern Manitoba before evolving in recent months to others, including here in Winnipeg. And William Shakespeare's 400-year-old masterpiece about a moody Danish prince is having a moment. Hamlet seems to be everywhere these days, on screen, on stage, on tour, online, and in song. The 88-year-old actor Anthony Hopkins is even delighting fans with some of Prince Hamlet's to-be-or-not-to-be soliloquy on TikTok. Harvard Shakespeare scholar Jeffrey R. Wilson says Hamlet is perfect for our era, giving us permission to explore our emotions and a toolkit of ideas to help us process angst. Global News Time is 9:31. Checking in on the Boston Pizza Sports Desk, beginning with the AHL as your Manitoba Moose's run in the Calder Cup playoffs has come to an end tonight. The Moose lost 5-2 against Grand Rapids in Game 4 of the Central Division semifinal series. Meanwhile, in the NHL, Montreal tied up their series against Buffalo with a 5-1 win, and currently Vegas leads Anaheim in the first. That series is currently tied 1-1. And finally, in the WNBA, a nail-biting start for the Toronto Tempo as they lost a close 68-65 game to Washington for their first ever game in the league. News on the hour on the half a when it breaks on 680 CJOB.
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3: Content warning, things are about to get spicy. We'll cover sexuality, relationships, and sexual fantasies. This is intended for adults, for sensitive listeners, or parents with small children. Listener discretion is advised. Do your sexual fantasies say less about what you want in the bedroom and more about who you are psychologically? And if that's true, here's an uncomfortable one. Is your brain profiling you after dark? I'm here with social personality psychologist at Michigan State University, William Chopik, who has studied this. Bill, welcome to the show.
4: Yeah, thanks for having me.
3: Okay, when we say sexual fantasies, we're expecting a racy conversation, something exotic, something taboo. But are our sexual fantasies related to our personalities? And if so, what got you thinking that could be true?
4: Well, I think it starts with acknowledgement that they're pretty common. Like people, most people have these thoughts and, you know, they range from, you know, pretty vanilla, traditional, you know, straightforward to more exotic, rare, niche interests. And there is a sense in which we wanted to do that justice, you know, ask people about how often they think about these things. And then, you know, like most things that you do and think and feel, it's related to your personality. So we thought that, you know, one way of looking at, you know, the frequency of different types of sexual fantasy is to think about, well, is it related to the type of person you are? And turns out it is.
3: How do we measure what kind of people we are? I know there's many different personality tests out there. People love this Myers-Briggs. I'm not sure psychologists love that one. How would you, like in an academic study or in your lab or when talking to participants in your research, how would you categorize personality types?
4: Yeah, we've largely moved away from the Myers-Briggs type indicators. I know it's really, really popular with a lot of people and on LinkedIn and all these different places. But yeah, most academics will, and a few kind of industry companies will measure it using what's called a Big Five personality kind of framework. And what we'll do is we'll give people a bunch of statements that they can agree and disagree to. And a lot of it's really straightforward, things that you have access to, like do you consider yourself shy or like social, or do you worry a lot? Do you get down and depressed and blue? Do you like trying new things? So a lot of it is just asking people generalized questions about what they do and think and feel. And we average those together. And then once we have that, we actually know a lot about you.
3: Okay, well, let's get to the headline. What were some of the sexual fantasy categories associated with certain personality traits?
4: Well, yeah, so there's actually a few different facets of sexual fantasy. So like I said, there's more kind of traditional things that you could guess, but there's a few different ways of organizing it. So sometimes in our particular study, some fantasies had to do with like exploring different types of sexual situations, like being part of a group sex arrangement, or more intimate stuff like making love outdoors, interpersonal things or impersonal things like watching other people have sex. And then, of course, things like BDSM, kind of these kind of more kind of power dynamics. But what we found is that the correlations were pretty modest. So there are people high in what's called conscientiousness, people who kind of follow rules and do stuff on time and are very regimented. They report, at least explicitly, saying that they think about these things a little bit less. But people who are a little bit higher in neuroticism, so things like anxiety, depression, they actually tend to think about them more, especially things like exploration, sort of these kind of fantasies that are really, really divorced from their everyday life. So there's a bunch of other things, too. So people who are more traditional, they report doing this less. But one thing we found is that with the neuroticism finding is that maybe people are using sexual fantasies to help like regulate their emotions, like because thinking about sex is fun and enjoyable for a lot of people. So we thought that maybe it serves a function, meaning like people do this for a reason. So that's kind of a very, very broad overview of what we found.
3: Okay. As someone who goes to a psychiatrist for anxiety, I'm very interested about this one. In what way would that be happening?
4: Yeah, I mean, it's a little unclear because we haven't drilled down exactly why people think this way. But we thought that, you know, maybe when people are frustrated with social situations, which anxious people are, I'm a little anxious too, so I get frustrated all the time. You know, a lot of times you'll imagine ideal circumstances, or sometimes people think of these things to distract themselves or maybe close the gap between their current relationship and the thing that they want someday. So, you know, I think there's an alternative way of reading this, that like anxious people fantasize about sex and that there's something wrong with them. But in reality, because it's so common and because it's related to exploration and expanding yourself, if anything, maybe it's something that anxious people are doing to feel better about their life.
3: Okay, I heard. And no comment on my personal life there. There's a stereotype that like open-minded or adventurous people in everyday life would probably be like that in the bedroom. Is that a link that you found?
4: No, it's wild. And that's probably one of the more surprising findings is that, you know, when you ask people that are open to experiences, yeah, like you just said, they like to try tons of things. They like to talk about taboo topics. They like to explore and push the boundaries. It looks like they were no more likely to think about sex and obscure sexual situations and fantasize about sex. So, yeah, that was one of the biggest findings, is that, well, these people say they're open-minded and think about wild things all the time, but then when we ask them about some of the wildest stuff you can think about, they didn't seem to, they're like, oh no, that's just normal. Like, so they didn't think that that was pushing any boundaries, or especially, you know, in their head. So that was really, really surprising.
3: So if homeboy or homegirl went skydiving last weekend, you might think they're into something wild with their fantasies, but you didn't necessarily find that link on average, I mean.
4: Yeah, on average, and this is just what they're thinking about, so it's possible that they might be engaging in a wide variety of different things, but they don't really sit around thinking about it, which I would have guessed that they do, but it looks like they don't.
3: Do you think people are censoring their answers in your study because they're scared of what you might say about them? Like, how do we get people to be honest when studying them like this?
4: Yeah, I think a little bit. And, you know, it's really, really hard to quantify how big of a deal that is. It, you know, this was an anonymous survey. We tried to give them a lot of assurances that their answers were safe or that we wouldn't expose or embarrass them. But it's really, really hard. Even when you have those assurances, it's hard to admit these things because there's just so much stigma about talking about these things publicly, or even us doing this interview. Like, it's so rare to even talk about sexual fantasies in like a public space. But we're trying a few different things. So we're doing this really big project right now, if you're curious, where we have the stories that people write about sex. So they write like kind of fantasy stories and fan fiction, if you're familiar with that.
3: Of course, yeah.
4: So I think we're working on a project now where we have over 300,000 stories and 60,000 people, authors, over time. And that's a little bit different than asking like an everyday person on the street about their sexual fantasies. Here's people actually diving into it, like writing about it at length, really exploring their fantasies and sexual preferences. So it's really, really hard, but we're trying to triangulate it by getting at it a few different ways.
3: Now, were most of the participants single? Were they in relationships and monogamous? Were they, you know, living outside of traditional relationship structures? Who were the people you were speaking to when you did this research?
4: Yeah, so it was a relatively big sample. So it was over 5,000 people, and it's collected online. The vast majority of people were in relationships, and that was just a function of another question in the study. But it was really interesting because some of the questions are, do you fantasize about maybe having sex with people who aren't your romantic partner?
3: Oh, boy.
4: And you do need people that are in relationships to ask that question.
3: Who's going to be honest on that question?
4: Yeah, well, some people circled the highest value. But I admit, you know, it's really, really kind of worrisome. Or maybe their partner's looking over their shoulder. Maybe they'll ask questions about it afterwards. But yeah, so all the people were partnered in this study. But nevertheless, they fantasized about sex.
3: Bottom line, what do you want people to know about sexual fantasies linked to their personality traits? Is there any big takeaways here? Should we just be comforted that we're not weird or not normal? Or is there other big morals here?
4: Yeah, exactly. I think acknowledging that it's a very common experience and that people do it. And there's also another counter narrative where it's like, if everybody kind of does it, it maybe doesn't say that you're special. So I think, yeah, one thing is that it's very, very common, that you're not alone, you're not weird, you're not strange, people do this. And then another thing is that it's not a pathological or bad thing necessarily. So it doesn't always correspond to your everyday life. You can fantasize about stuff that you would never encounter. And there's a sense in which maybe that's useful. Maybe that makes you think differently about the world, differently about yourself, differently about your relationship. And maybe it portends exploration in other domains in your life. So there's a sense in which, yeah, that when you look at what people fantasize about, it tells you kind of what they value and what they care about and what they're interested in. And maybe that tells me something special about you.
3: Well, Bill Chopic is a social personality psychologist at Michigan State University. Bill, I've enjoyed the chat. Thanks for being on the show.
4: Yeah, thanks so much.
3: Coming up after the break, it's Mother's Day on Sunday, and I haven't called my mom in a while. So we found an article that will tell parents how to get their kids to call them back. And we're going to call my mom to go through it. This should be ridiculous. So what are those things? I'm David Cooper. This is The Last Show, and we'll tell you in a moment.
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0: 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Weather.
1: A low of zero tonight with clearing skies. Then tomorrow, sunny, becoming a mix of sun and cloud near noon. A northwest wind at 30 clicks, a high of 11. On Sunday, a high of 12 with sunshine. And on Monday, a high of 17 with increasing cloud.
2: 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He does both. 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
3: It's Mother's Day coming up on Sunday, and in the spirit of the day, let's talk about some very important research on why some adult kids genuinely enjoy talking to their parents, you know, like on the phone, while others suddenly become too busy to return a call for six straight days. So, for Mom's Day, instead of talking to some, I don't know, psychology expert, I am live calling my own mother for a highly unscientific investigation into family conversation habits. She has no idea I'm doing this. So without further ado, I mean, hopefully she answers, my mother on the conversation habits that make adult kids enjoy spending time with their parents.
26: Hello?
3: Hi, Mom. How are you? It's your son, David.
26: Which son, David?
3: What do you mean, which son, David? Your only son, David.
26: Oh, just checking. The one that doesn't call?
3: Yes, the one that doesn't call, and that's exactly why I've called today. There's a scientific study going around the internet that I want to discuss with you.
26: Okay, good. I'm ready.
3: And by scientific study, I mean some random internet article that isn't scientific at all that somebody wrote. But it's titled, If You Want Your Adult Kids to Actually Enjoy Your Company and Call You Back, These Conversation Habits Matter More Than You Think.
26: Conversation habits matter more than you think?
3: Yeah, basically, like, if it's an article saying if you want your children to enjoy talking to you, you have to engage in these conversation habits.
26: Okay, well, that's not too difficult. You're pretty chatty.
3: Well, let's go through them. I thought you could be our correspondent on the matter.
26: Okay, fire away.
3: Number one is respecting off-limit topics. Like, you know, there's some topics that you just shouldn't say and you respect them.
26: Right.
3: Do you think that's important?
26: Yes, absolutely. Because if you go off limits, they don't want to talk to you because they don't want to go there.
3: Yeah, I feel like you and I had a turning point a few years ago with this one where you now respect the off-limit topics, although you do ask me about my tattoos every time you see me.
26: I ask you about what?
3: You ask me if I can get my tattoos removed every time you see me.
26: Oh, right. Well, no, I don't. But okay, go on. Number two.
3: Gaslighting isn't on the list, but watch it. All right. Number two, being actively curious instead of interrogating.
26: I agree with that.
3: What's the difference?
26: What's the difference?
3: What's the difference between being curious and interrogating?
26: I guess your method of questioning.
3: Okay. And as a Jewish mother, do you feel interrogating is an important part of discourse with your children?
26: No, I don't feel I interrogate. I just feel I'm interested, so I ask questions.
3: You are interested.
26: And, you know, people who don't ask questions aren't interested. You know, it's all about them. I ask questions because I'm genuinely interested and I listen to your answers.
3: Okay, well, let me ask you a question. What's your favorite hobby?
26: My favorite hobby is, I guess right now would be reading.
3: Oh, I thought you were going to say canasta.
26: Well, that's pretty close second. I do like playing canasta. I find it relaxing and very challenging for my mind, because as I'm getting older, I'm worrying about forgetting things, and canasta really sort of helps.
3: Remember, this is so your children will call you back. Do you have anything you want to ask me?
26: Anything I want to ask you? Yeah, why is it so difficult when your mother calls you for you not to call her right back?
3: All right, that's curiosity, I guess. I'm busy.
26: Is that a direct question? Or is that a...
3: I know we're on the radio and you want to ask me about coming to visit in New York. And yes, the date that you sent works for me. Okay, but let's get back to the show.
26: Okay.
3: Sharing your own mistakes, you know, being vulnerable with your kid, talking about the times in life where you went wrong. What do you think about that one?
26: I think that is a very good one, because that makes you very human, very vulnerable, and maybe in a position to offer some advice because you've been there, done that.
3: Was your biggest mistake raising a child who doesn't call you back enough?
26: My biggest mistake in raising my children? I think my biggest mistake was I wasn't stricter.
3: Okay.
26: I mean it.
3: We'll chalk that one up to a difference of opinions.
26: I think I was very, very lax.
3: Okay.
26: You know, and I think I got more lenient as my children got older and as I had more children.
3: Okay. Remember, we're going over these things to help all parents have a better relationship with their children and have better conversation habits. This one, I want to know whether you think you do this one. You should listen 70% of the time and only talk 30% of the time. Do you agree with that?
26: I agree with that, yes, but I've not done that. I've talked more than I listen.
3: Me too. I get it from you. It makes me want to do this job, though.
26: If I'm honest, I talk a lot more than I listen.
3: What are we talking about? If we're not talking about me, I'm moving on. All right, treating their spouse or partner like a peer. And I would say you do treat my beloved Miranda very well, so I think you do this one.
26: Okay, I think I do too.
3: But do you think it's important to treat your children's partners well, like a peer and not like, I don't know, a servant?
26: No.
3: No. Yes, you mean. You mean you shouldn't do that, yes.
26: No, of course you shouldn't do that.
3: Okay, good.
26: Should not do that.
3: Well, okay, the negative, positive, whatever. Leading with warmth instead of guilt as you answer the call, guilting me for not calling you back.
26: Yeah, because you do it constantly.
3: You're not paying attention. You're supposed to lead with warmth instead of guilt.
26: Well, I am. You know, my guilt is humorous. It's not real guilt. It's just meant to be humorous.
3: True. Very true.
26: Because I know you understand humor better than guilt.
3: I do. It's my love language. I have not in the last few months been great about calling you back, but I have been better in the past and I will get better. And I'm sorry about that. And I feel bad calling you on the radio instead of calling you like a human being.
26: And don't forget Sunday's Mother's Day in case you forgot.
3: I'm calling you because of Mother's Day. My goodness.
26: Yeah. Well, today's not. It's Mother's Day Sunday.
3: I know it's Friday, but I'm not on the radio on Sunday. It's the weekend.
26: Okay.
3: Back to the list. This one I really like because I think you do it more now that, you know, before maybe you did it less, maybe many years ago. You've got to drop the comparisons. You can't make your children feel compared to other children who are maybe more successful than them or other people in your community. So you just should treat them like kids. Don't be like, oh, my friend's daughter got promoted. Why didn't you? What do you think about that?
26: I think that's absolutely correct. You know, you would make the child feel bad by comparison, and you should not compare your children because they are very much individuals and have their own strengths and weaknesses. So yes, I agree. You should not compare.
3: All right. I think we're going to be able to get through this whole list. Another one, admitting when you don't know, like, you don't, it's okay that mom doesn't have all the answers.
26: Sorry, I didn't understand the question. Repeat it.
3: It's not a question, mom. We're going through a list of ways.
26: Well, I know, but you know, I'm hard of hearing. I didn't hear really what you were saying.
3: All right. Just in case you forgot, we're going through a list of ways. If you do these things, your children will communicate with you better and more.
26: Okay.
3: One is admitting when you don't know something. You can't be a know-it-all.
26: Right. Admitting that you don't know something. Absolutely.
3: You know what I do know? I love you very much, Mom. We're on to our last one.
26: Okay.
3: Celebrating your children's autonomy. What do you think about that? You're celebrating them as individuals, not as extensions of yourself.
26: I think that's absolutely necessary.
3: Mm-hmm. Do you want to celebrate my autonomy by talking or by listening and not talking and not listening? What was it? I forget. I wasn't listening.
26: I think, no, but by listening, you gain a lot more knowledge about your child by listening than by talking or preaching.
3: Well, Mother, you have been, I think, the best family mother communication correspondent that I've ever had on the program. And I want to say I love you and I wish you a very happy Mother's Day.
26: Thank you, sweetheart. I love you, too. Are you going to call me Sunday?
3: Yes, I'm calling you now and I'll call you after the show. OK, my goodness.
26: OK. OK, call me after the show. OK, I'm waiting. I'm going to be here waiting and I won't be playing canasta. I'll be waiting for your call.
3: I love you, Mom. Thanks for joining us for whatever that was. I hope it was helpful for parents. I'm not sure it was. Coming up, can we truly separate the art from the artist? Like if the musician you like is a really bad person, most people say they can. But what does actual listener data on streaming platforms have to say about that?
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1: Global news at 10 o'clock. I'm Navi Ball. Institutional safety officers will be in place at the Grace starting next week. That's the announcement from Premier Wab Kanu this afternoon, following a two-hour meeting with emergency department staff regarding safety.
16: It's a real clear message from the people on the front lines who are taking care of us and our parents and our kids when we need the health care, that they need more support when it comes to keeping them safe on the job.
1: Kanu says they intend to have ISOs at the Grace by Wednesday. It comes after two nurses at the Grace were sexually assaulted last week and another was verbally threatened. Police later arrested a patient receiving care at the emergency department. Meanwhile, multiple post-secondary institutions say they've been affected by a cyber attack targeting a global online education system. Reporter Diana Musina with the details.
17: Canvas is a learning platform for schools that manages student coursework, grades, and other education materials. Ontario schools like the University of Toronto, Mohawk College, and Western University's Ivy Business School were among the 9,000 institutions affected worldwide. Canvas was taken offline temporarily, and technology company Instructure says an investigation is underway. The company says information affected by the attack may include names, emails, and messages exchanged within the platform. Diana Musina, The Canadian Press.
1: And finally, Alberta's premier sounds much more confident in a new pipeline after a meeting with the Prime Minister. Danielle Smith and Mark Carney met in Ottawa this morning. Smith says the progress comes at a crucial time. Activists in Alberta are pushing for a referendum on separation, and Smith says this could demonstrate to Albertans that Canada can work. Global News Time is 10:02. Checking in on the Boston Pizza Sports Desk. Beginning with the AHL, your Manitoba Moose are out of the Calder Cup playoffs after a 5-2 defeat in Game 4 against Grand Rapids. Dylan Anhorn and Philip DiGiuseppe scored for the Moose. Meanwhile, in the second round of the NHL playoffs, Montreal defeated Buffalo 5-1 in Game 2, tying their series at a game apiece. In other hockey news, Edmonton captain Connor McDavid, Colorado center Nathan MacKinnon and Tampa Bay winger Nikita Kucherov are finalists for the NHL's Hart Trophy as league MVP. And finally, over to basketball with the WNBA, as it was a nail-biter at Coca-Cola Coliseum, with Toronto losing 68-65 to Washington in the Tempo's first-ever regular season game. News on the hour on the half of when it breaks on 680 CJOB.
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1: Clearing tonight with the low of 0. Then tomorrow, sunny, becoming a mix of sun and cloud near noon, a northwest wind at 30 clicks, a high of 11. On Sunday, sunshine, a high of 12. And on Monday, increasing cloud with a high of 17.
2: That I never knew that feeling? It happens every

0: We also look at this on a kind of geographic level, where we look at areas in which R. Kelly specifically was more or less popular. And we find that in areas where he was popular before, this sanction of Spotify has a lesser effect than in areas where he was less popular before. So that really tells us that consumers continue consuming if it's intentional.
1: Daniel, I know you're at a business school and I know you're a marketing researcher. I know you're not a psychologist, but I wonder, does the fact that when you look at the data, people do separate the art from the artist, is there anything deep to say there that you think?
0: I think it has a lot to do with kind of public versus private consumption. So in public, everyone has kind of an incentive to state the socially acceptable thing of, I will never listen to this guy again. And in fact, nobody should. However, you know, when you put on your headphones and you listen by yourself on the bus, that is a whole different story. There is no social pressure there. And I think that's when people will kind of throw that out the window.
1: All right. Well, you don't have to feel bad if you rock out to the track Thriller or whatever, because it seems like many people do it. I'm here with Daniel Winkler, a marketing researcher at the University of New South Wales Business School in Australia. Daniel, I've enjoyed this chat. Thanks for being on the show.
0: Thank you so much for having me.
1: Just ahead, why haunted houses, horror movies, and shared terror with your friends and family might improve your relationships, but only if you do one very specific thing together afterward.
2: 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That's 1-888-505-6644. 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
3: Clearing tonight with the low of zero. Then tomorrow, sunny, becoming a mix of sun and cloud near noon. A northwest wind at 30 clicks, a high of 11. On Sunday, sunshine, a high of 12. And on Monday, increasing cloud with a high of 17.
4: Your above average intelligence brought you here. It deserves above average absurdity. 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
5: Imagine screaming your way through a haunted house, nearly shoving your date in front of a chainsaw clown for survival. Well, that shared experience of being terrified with someone, shared fear, is it a good way to bond with them? The answer is maybe, and that all depends on what happens after the fright is over. I am here with Jane Wiley, who studied just this at the University of Florida, and Jane is a psychology researcher. Jane, welcome to the show.
6: Thank you for having me.
5: All right, before we get into the academic paper, before we get into the research, why study haunted house, frightening experience bonding? Why curious about this topic?
6: Totally. It's such an interesting phenomenon because fear tends to be something that we want to try to avoid. It's, you know, something evolutionarily speaking, we evolved to have to avoid certain things. And so, you know, everyone who doesn't like to go through haunted houses always kind of gives this excuse of like, why would I pay someone to scare me? And so I'm just really interested in that phenomenon and what are the benefits of, you know, going through something that we would typically consider adversity and, you know, experiencing that with other people. Because, you know, when you think about going through haunted houses, you're always doing it with someone else. It's always a social activity.
5: I imagine there are people who do it alone, but I worry about them.
6: Yeah.
5: So I'm picturing our ancestors like huddling in a cave, like bonding over the fact that they just survived a saber-toothed tiger or something like this. This is an old phenomenon in human history.
6: Yes. Yeah, exactly. And it's interesting to look at horror media today and how much it's evolved to, you know, include these sort of absurd things like clowns and, you know, chainsaws and all that. And so, yeah, I'm just really interested in this idea that we're paying people, you know, $50 every Halloween to scare us and to evoke that sort of response.
5: Yeah, we're basically paying for torture. But that, yeah. I mean, that's my opinion. I'm not a horror junkie. But when I do watch these things, movies mostly, I won't go to the haunted house, I do feel like I've bonded with the people I've gone with. I saw that movie, must have been 10 years ago, called The Witch. And I was screaming in the theater the whole time. People in the theater were telling me to shut up. And my friends and I afterward had so much fun and talked about it. And I think that's the crux of what we're getting at here, that bonding afterwards. That's what you tried to test, right?
6: Yes, totally. So we did 5 different studies in a haunted house. So it's a little bit different from horror movies. We can't really make the same conclusions there. But we, yeah, had people go through a haunted house, asked them to rate their closeness with a certain person before and after the experience. And it was interesting because we were seeing no pre and post change in the survey responses before and after the experience. And so after we were kind of getting these like frustrating findings of not, you know, getting that closeness change, we decided to just ask people and shift to a more qualitative approach. And that was when we realized that we were making the mistake methodologically because we were giving people the survey immediately after they left the haunted house. And so we weren't giving them any time to do, like you said, that talking and that, you know, laughing at each other, how you screamed, because that is evidently what really matters to bonding is the reflection that happens afterward.
5: Interesting. So if I'm next to someone in a haunted house and that clown jumps out at us covered in blood, not a really a lot of bonding, but it's sort of the gossiping, the storytelling, the talking about it with your friends afterward.
6: Yes.
5: What does that often look like? I don't know because I don't go to these things.
6: Yeah. So I spent a lot of time in the actual haunted house doing the data collection. So I would, you know, every night see hundreds of people just come out of the haunted house and really all they want to do is talk with their friends. Like it seems like that's kind of the automatic thing that people go to. Is, you know, they exit the haunted house and they start laughing or they, you know, are like taking a breath because that last part was so scary. And then they go you know, remember when this happened and you scream like this? Or, you know, they're kind of just recollecting on the whole thing together. And then, yeah, that kind of turns into storytelling. And you can kind of see the switch that happens between, like, you know, getting over the experience in the moment into, you know, reminiscing on it as like a group hang, or, you know, something that your entire friend group can look back on.
5: Can recreational fear, because that's what this is, can it function like in a relationship stress test? I'm imagining you go with someone you're on a date with and you shove them in front of you during the frightening event. And then afterward, you're like angry and don't talk about it. Can it reveal something deeper about our relationships, or make problems that we have come to the surface?
6: Yeah, that's definitely what we think. That's kind of our leading theory right now, because in recreational fear literature in general, there hasn't been too much focus on the interpersonal aspect of things. That's what I'm here to do. But the leading theory there is that if you go through a haunted house, it can kind of give you a sense of how you would react if you were in an actual serious, dangerous situation. And so we're kind of just applying that same idea to relationships. Because like you said, if you go through a haunted house with someone and they act in all the wrong ways and they shove you in front of the scare, or they don't shield you, or they don't react at all, that can be kind of a signal for how they would react in, you know, those actually dangerous situations. And so we think that it has the capacity to either strengthen or even weaken relationships.
5: Wow. So like, let's say I'm walking on the street. I live in New York late at night and someone comes up to me and my beloved, like, I don't know, says, give me your wallet. Like a haunted house fright is like a rehearsal for something like that, a moment like that, a stressing, you know, dangerous moment like that.
6: Yeah, that's kind of what we think it is. Sort of like practice for the real world.
5: Okay, I need to be better in haunted houses, I'm just realizing right now. Are there any other moments afterward that really cause people to bond, more the positive side as opposed to the negatives that I'm talking about?
6: Yeah, we didn't really look too much into the specifics of it, but I would guess that you could kind of like almost make up for, you know, your lack of, I guess, engagement, because we often see people who, you know, maybe they're haunted house veterans and they do this all the time and they are like completely stone-faced, don't react at all. And so they're kind of like, they're the ones who are, you know, making me hesitate to fully go all in on this theory that we've kind of been talking about. But I would kind of think that, you know, if you come out of the experience, even though you didn't have that much physical touch or that much actual, you know, bonding contact in the haunted house, then you might be able to kind of make up for that. After the experience, if you can kind of talk about it, both in the ways that you were scared and how you interacted with that person in the haunted house, but also in an artistic way. A lot of people like to, you know, kind of talk about the set design, or, you know, this artistic choice was really good, or I really liked the music at that part. You know, understanding it as sort of like a creative endeavor can also really just, I don't know, strengthen interest, I guess.
5: I had no idea people were talking about haunted houses like they might a Wes Anderson film or like an art house film. Look, it's May, which means Halloween's just around the corner in 5 months. Did I get my math right there?
6: I think so.
5: But, you know, every year and outside of Halloween, people pay money to be psychologically terrified. What do you think is wrong with us? Why do you think we're so attracted to this? Is it this rehearsing what adverse events would be like? Is it thrill seeking? What do you think's behind people's obsessions? I'm genuinely curious. How can a haunted house stay in business?
6: I think it's kind of everything that you just said, and we're still kind of figuring out. That's what I'm doing. And I think, yeah, a lot of it is thrill seeking. Some people are just adrenaline junkies. You know, they love the thrill of the experience. And it's similar for, you know, things like roller coasters and, I don't know, playing Manhunt, a bunch of different things. And I also think that's kind of what I'm trying to do with the benefits of the interpersonal side of things. Like, I think that there are these sort of underlying benefits that maybe our brains are detecting, but we're not, you know, and that can serve some evolutionary purpose besides just, oh, we're getting scared. You know, I think it's deeper than that.
5: Well, Jane, when we started the interview, I was going to accuse you of just wanting to go to haunted houses and then figuring out the research to do to justify that. But now that we've spoken, there's some deep stuff there, and I appreciate you sharing it with me.
6: Well, thank you. And you're not wrong. I do really love haunted houses. I think it's a little bit of both.
5: Well, Jane Wiley is a psychology researcher who did this study at the University of Florida. Jane, I've enjoyed the chat. Thanks for joining me.
6: Thank you.
5: Like what you've been hearing and want to see clips of it, watch us ask some of the highest brow academics we can find some of the most WTF questions on social media. We're on platforms like TikTok, YouTube, Instagram, and more. 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
5: Here's a strange and maybe controversial question. Should people in jail get paid? Well, one county in Pennsylvania thinks the answer to that question might be yes, and it could improve safety, reduce violence, and help people survive after they're released. But is this a good idea? Let's dig into it with criminologist and dean of the Rutgers School of Criminal Justice, Nancy Levine. Nancy, welcome in.
0: Thanks, David. Great to be here.
5: So I'm sure there's people that are going to hear the phrase, we're paying people in jail, and immediately somehow get angry before they even really think about it.
0: Yeah.
5: Before we even get into the research, what this county did, what are some of the reactions to a program like this?
0: Yeah, I mean, I think exactly what you stated. These are people who've done bad things, and we're now rewarding them by compensating them for what? For being in jail? And I get that. I mean, for people who are not really informed about who's in jail, why they're there, what the pay is, on its face, it could sound really upside down.
5: And we're not talking millions here. We'll get to that in a second.
0: No.
5: But also for people who are in jail and why they're there, don't we want them to be successful once they've paid their dues? Don't we want them to
0: recidivate?
5: That's the word.
0: Although you could just say reoffend and sound less fancy and academic.
5: Well, I tried to sound fancy and failed, whatever. Don't we want them not to reoffend? Don't we want them to have productive?
0: Yeah, I mean, that's right. And why is that? Because we care about humans and their livelihoods and success as people. Yes. But more importantly, we don't want them to reoffend and cause more harm, right? Because when you reoffend, that usually means there's a victim involved. So even people who are super conservative in their views about those who have engaged in violations of the law, there's still a really good reason to care about folks leaving jail and prison and being successful.
5: Good. Let's talk about this potential policy. What exactly is it? So we're paying people in jail. Walk me through it.
0: Yeah. All right. So this is Allegheny County, Pennsylvania. And Allegheny County, Pennsylvania is, in my mind, it's a dream jurisdiction. It is home to Pittsburgh, and I think Pittsburgh is a really cool town, and if you haven't checked it out, please do. But also, I love it because I am a criminologist, and I'm an applied criminologist, which means that I like working in partnership with people who are on the ground in public safety and justice roles, and to be building knowledge that can help inform improving safety and justice in all different ways. And Allegheny County is one of the best places when it comes to using data to inform changes in practice and to evaluate those changes and frankly, to innovate. I mean, they have a long history of being kind of on the cutting edge of trying new things, many of which have worked really well over time.
5: So let's talk about this thing. What kind of money are we talking for? What is the money being paid? Walk me through it.
0: Yeah. So there's a couple things. A few years ago, they started giving everyone who's housed in their jail, and let's make sure we talk about that definition in a moment, but everyone who's housed in their jail, about $100 a month just for being there. And then more recently, they decided, we should probably give them some kind of pay for when they're doing labor in jail. Labor that, is kind of essential to the jail's functioning. So it could be maintenance jobs or food services. And then they said, but we should probably also give them a little bit money if they take part in education programs or other kinds of programs that could help them be more successful when they're released. That, however, is so far from minimum wage or a living wage. It's more like $5 to $7 a day if you're engaged in one of these work programs or educational programs. So it's quite
5: modest,
0: minimal, but it's important to the people who are incarcerated, though, because jails are, they're not like prisons. There's less in the way of things to do and resources, and commissary items are really vital, no matter where you're incarcerated. And that's in addition to the slop of food you get, three square meals a day, supposedly square, although they all seem to be a bland color. they're, you know, like it's not often enough to feed someone sufficiently. And then there's essentials that maybe should be provided but aren't always provided, or maybe you run out of something like toothpaste, or for women, you know, sanitary items. And so they rely very heavily on the commissary. But, you know, the thing is that a lot of people in jail don't have a lot of money, so they might not have the resources. And so having some, you know, a little bit of money in their account and the ability to earn a little bit of money through these jobs or taking part in education or other types of programs, that can be really helpful to just helping them reside in jail with a little bit more human dignity.
5: So on the one hand, this sounds kind of compassionate to me. On the other, pretty pragmatic, like basic commissary items like toothpaste.
0: Yeah.
5: When this was done by this county, what did the people in jail say? And what were some of their outcomes afterward, before this policy and after?
0: Yeah, I can't really go into that too much because I didn't talk to any of them to find out what they thought about it. And it has yet to be rigorously evaluated, although that's one of the things I love about Allegheny County. They're willing to try new things, but they also really want to know, like, did it work? And from my perspective, I've done a lot of evaluations of different types of criminal justice programs, and I'm always looking at the unintended consequences, right? And those are typically overlooked in evaluations. So they're looking to say, well, you know, if you give them more money, are they more likely to take part in programs? Do those programs then better prepare them for release? Are they less likely to reoffend? But it could be that it creates some weird kind of perverse incentives for people to behave in ways that aren't so great. So on the one hand, you could say, well, if you're giving people money that can help them afford certain items, you know, through the commissary, that can also reduce some of the altercations that can occur when people are fighting over scarce resources. This is not uncommon in correctional settings, bartering over cups of ramen noodles or whatever is a desired item, especially when people don't always have access to the money to buy those items. And it can result in coercion or pressure or even violence. So you could say, oh, giving people more money to have access to these items will reduce that. But another theory is that it doesn't reduce that. It just creates more items for people to fight over. We just don't know.
5: Yeah.
0: So that's why it's really important to evaluate that.
5: Stepping back, like philosophically, for just a second here, what would a policy like this say about the bigger purpose of jail? Like, are we trying to punish people? Are we trying to just warehouse them? Or are we trying to rehabilitate them? Mm-hmm. And if it's the last one, and I hope it is, does something like this help?
0: Yeah. Well, let me start with just the difference between a jail and a prison. Because a lot of people don't know it. And it's interesting because, you know, I know a lot of folks who have served time in prison and they'll refer to it as jail. And I'm like, but you were in prison. How do you know? I know you know the difference, but it's just like jail is a shorthand. Jail is different. Jail houses people, primarily people who have not been convicted and found guilty of a crime.
5: Yeah.
0: It's people who are waiting disposition. So if you believe in the concept of innocent until proven guilty, you know, on its face, you got to assume that people who are housed in jail are innocent for the most part. Jail is also used for short sentences of like a year or less.
5: So short sentences and then people who didn't make bail, pretty much.
0: People who didn't make bail, pretty much. And these are typically people who don't have money. So getting back to the value of compensating them a bit.
5: Yeah. And I think for someone like that, it makes perfect sense to give them a little money.
0: Right. So, but just to clarify, what you're saying is like, well, we're not paying people who did wrongs. They may have, we don't know yet. But it's a little bit different from this notion that maybe some people have when they just see the headline and they think, oh, we're rewarding people for doing bad things.
5: Nancy Levine is a criminologist and dean of the Rutgers School of Criminal Justice. Nancy, I've enjoyed the chat. Thanks for being on the show.
0: Likewise. Thank you.
5: Coming up, those healthy lifestyle social media posts flooding your feed might be doing more damage to you than motivating you. Can wellness culture distort your body image and your self-worth? New research says yes. I'm David Cooper. This is The Last Show.
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36: A low of zero tonight with clearing skies. Then tomorrow, sunny, becoming a mix of sun and cloud near noon. A northwest wind at 30 clicks, a high of 11. On Sunday, a high of 12 with sunshine. And on Monday, a high of 17 with increasing cloud.
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5: You pull up your phone, you watch videos on social media, and people tell you they want you to be healthy. But then 5 minutes later, you're spiraling because a 22-year-old influencer with abs made kale feel aggressive to you. So what is Fitspiration? And what is it online and what's it doing to our brains? Well, that's what we're going to discuss here with media and psychology researcher at Northwestern University, Valerie Grust. Valerie, welcome to the show.
37: Thank you so much for having me. Excited to chat today.
5: So health videos on social media, they're ubiquitous. What got you interested in them? And side note, I'm hoping you're about to tell me you're an Olympic swimmer.
37: Yes, that's actually how it started. You know, through my life as an athlete, it was so interesting to me that, you know, the posts that people were seeing online were very much discussed in training, both, you know, from the athletes and from the coaches. And it was really seen as, oh, this is what my body should look like if I'm an elite athlete. And that kind of piqued my curiosity into, if athletes are looking at it, then, you know, also general users are looking at this consistently on social media, what is it doing to us, right? Is it affecting us in a positive way, in a negative way? And that was really what drove this study.
5: And who's behind some of these health and fitness influencing videos online? Of course, you need a credential, you need to study, you need to have lots of credentials to be able to post online. I'm kidding, of course. Anyone can make videos, right?
37: Yes, exactly. And I think that's where this conversation is so important, because a lot of this content and Fitspiration is, you know, created, produced by influencers, and it is very much driven by the aesthetic behind that image or post or even the message, right? Driving you to, in part, they're trying to say, oh, be more healthy, be more active, but truly it's to attain a particular ideal of beauty or, you know, a body standard rather than actually being rooted in health purposes.
5: Now, I sort of pawned off that word like I knew what it was, Fitspiration. What does that word mean for someone who doesn't watch these kinds of videos online?
37: Yeah, absolutely. So Fitspiration is content on social media, whether that's, you know, an image, a video, a post that, you know, it's trying to promote more healthy living, a healthier lifestyle, but it's very much rooted in very aesthetic and very, you know, glamorized ideas of fitness. So it's very much a very posed picture at the gym or a very glamorized picture of, you know, even nutrition, but always, always, always emphasizing that fit body. So very lean, very toned body, both for men and women.
5: Now, this content on the surface, it looks kind of positive, you know, healthy eating, smoothies, working out well, having discipline, self-improvement, meeting goals. What made you suspect that under the surface, it could actually hurt some people watching the content?
37: Yeah. And, you know, I think that started in athletics, right? I remember teammates talking about it, like, oh, have you seen these latest posts? And they would print them out, have them in the locker room, things like that. And I remember vividly some of the girls talking about, it just doesn't work for me. You know, like, it just makes me think that I can never reach a particular goal, because for, you know, athletics, you have to be very much rooted in performance nutrition, right? Athletic bodies, the majority of times for athletes, don't look that way, right? In order to achieve that body standard, there needs to be a bit more of an extreme diet and exercise involved in it, which is not necessarily good for your body. And that's the problematic aspect of this kind of content as well. So, you know, from there, you know, with Dr. Nathan Walter, who's a co-author in this study, we really had those conversations, right? Of like, oh, okay, it can motivate me, but it makes me feel bad about myself when I look at it, right? And talking to people about it. So that's what really drove us to be like, hey, let's just do a meta-analysis and see, because the literature was everywhere. It was, the effects, you know, were contradictory at times. So we were like, how about we bring it all together and find what is that effect that Fitspiration is having on people's health and well-being?
5: Well, let's talk about that. It's kind of ugly under the surface. And to me, it draws parallels to, like, I don't know, what we already knew about beauty magazines in the 90s, like content that portrays bodies and people as unattainable. But what did you actually find with these videos?
37: Yeah, absolutely. And, you know, it derives from that, right? That thin ideal. And something that's so interesting is that there's this new creation of a body ideal, right? That fit ideal, which requires a very low percentage of body fat in order to achieve such level of muscularity, plus an added layer that, you know, it has to do with nutrition, it has to do with working out, lifting weights. But, you know, a lot of the times also Fitspiration content kind of promotes that more extreme engagement with either a steroid use or very restrictive eating in order to achieve that. So what we were finding in the study, and, you know, it's primarily experimental studies, and people were exposed to very briefly to these images, which makes it even more interesting. And what we found is, you know, negative effects across the board. Like, it really painted a dire picture of what this content is doing to people as they consume it, as they are being exposed to it, or, you know, just watching these images. So it has negative effects effects on their body image, their self-esteem, their self-perceptions, even affect, their negative affect, you know, is very much present, and it even decreases positive affect. And on the side of motivation, it is, you know, driving that desire to engage in diet and exercise behaviors.
5: Were you surprised or alarmed by these negative effects across the board, or in your experience as an Olympic swimmer, as someone who worked in, you know, very high performing athletics, you kind of already knew this because of the way content had an effect on you?
37: Yeah, we were absolutely thinking, you know, definitely has to go towards a more negative side of things, but we really didn't expect it to be that pervasive. Like, you know, one could expect, okay, if this is trying to promote healthier living, then perhaps some of these, you know, outcomes might be beneficial, right? And it might prove us wrong, but we did see that very consistent effect throughout.
5: Now, the comparison effect, like when humans compare themselves negatively to their peers or what they think their peers are doing, in reality, like these videos are not that person's whole life. Is it stronger with platforms like TikTok and Instagram, short form video, or is it about the same as other media?
37: Yeah, absolutely. At least in our study, we did find that, you know, thin internalization went up through exposure to these images, as well as, you know, it led to more comparisons to the people portrayed in those images. So at least for this study, we can definitely say the effect is definitely there. And that's, you know, for future research, we do have to see, okay, now that we are understanding fitspiration a little bit more deeply, then what is that next step in one, understanding, you know, how it works, why people are even, you know, experiencing these effects after exposure and engagement with this content, and then trying to see, okay, how does this compare to other types of content? Like we see, right, like either just general influencer posts, more model type posts, et cetera, that are very body centric across these platforms.
5: So for someone who's listening and their algorithm, or maybe their partner's algorithm, is all fitness and body health influencers, what do you recommend they do? I feel like if you tell people to stop going on social media, they're still going to do it anyway. Is there kind of like a harm reduction approach here? What do you recommend?
37: Yeah, and that's actually study three of my dissertation that will be published soon.
5: All right, give us a preview. It may not be published yet, but give us a preview.
37: Yes, a little preview is, you know, some of the things that users are finding most helpful is that curation aspect, right? Because we feel like the algorithm is just feeding, feeding, feeding. And of course, we play a role in what we see, right? Eventually, there's an ad perhaps or things like that. But there's a lot of things that users can do, and some of the most beneficial aspects of that could be either just generally curating follow on follow. If there's content that's particularly harmful, right, that's perhaps promoting a more disordered type of aspect of eating or exercise, then you can say, you know, I definitely don't want to see this kind of content. And then following people you really want to follow, right, that the message aligns, that perhaps it is health-backed, it is more scientifically driven, or, you know, it's created by nutritionists, you know, personal trainers, certified personal trainers, that then the messaging is not do this to look a particular type of way, but then it's rather, you know, how are you improving your health and how are you being, you know, how are you living a healthier lifestyle truly?
5: Valerie Gruss is a media and psychology researcher at Northwestern University. Valerie, I've enjoyed the chat. Thanks for being on the show.
37: Thank you so much for having me.
5: That's a wrap on the show and the week. Have a great Mother's Day Sunday. We'll be back next week. Thanks for tuning in.
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17: From the National Newsroom of the Canadian Press, I'm John Kennedy. Four Canadians are still on board a cruise ship that has reported a hantavirus outbreak, including 8 cases of the rodent-borne virus, 3 of them fatal. Canada's Chief Public Health Officer, Dr. Joss Reimer, gave an update in Ottawa today.
18: The MV Hondius is currently en route to the Canary Islands and is anticipated to arrive on May 9th or 10th. There is a team of experts on board the ship right now, ensuring the safety and health of all passengers before they disembark, and also doing a risk assessment so that we can better understand what precautions we may need to take upon their return.
17: Reimer says the four Canadians on the vessel are asymptomatic at this time. An infectious disease specialist says she understands why many people might be anxious about the hantavirus outbreak aboard the cruise ship. Dr. Allison McGreer has lived and worked through SARS-1 in 2003, the H1N1 flu pandemic of 2009, and the COVID-19 pandemic. The trauma of the COVID pandemic is still fresh in people's minds, but McGreer says it's highly unlikely this virus will spread to become another pandemic. Experts say the virus doesn't spread easily enough for it to be a widespread threat. Alberta Premier Danielle Smith says she's feeling much more confident that a deal will be signed with Ottawa on a future pipeline development and environmental regulations. Smith met with Prime Minister Mark Carney in Ottawa this morning and says they're closing in on an agreement with a few outstanding issues. The Premier says the government's plan on submitting a West Coast pipeline route to the Major Projects Office next month.
4: This morning, I said, if a deal gets signed, and afterwards I said, when a deal gets signed. So that is an indication of my improved level of confidence after talking through some of the areas that we found that were of disagreement.
17: Smith says one of these areas is the timeline on Alberta adopting a $130 per ton industrial emission price. But the Premier adds that it's necessary to get the pipeline approved. Florists are facing higher supply costs and fuel surcharges for their shipments as the war in the Middle East keeps global oil prices elevated. That comes as many shoplifters have been on a tight budget and are hunting for value over the years. Flower Trends florist owner Lisa Budgen says her team is doing more to be creative and accommodate customer requests.
15: Our goal is always to work with our customers and work within their budget to give them something lovely. It really is about our florists being very creative and still being able to develop something beautiful for our customers.
17: Budgen says if someone has a $45 budget, the bouquet may not have a lily or a hydrangea, which tend to be more expensive, but it will still include a rose, daisies, or carnations. This is the Canadian Press. In sports, Alex Newhook led the way with two goals as the Montreal Canadiens rebounded with a 5-1 thumping of the Buffalo Sabres in Game 2 of their second-round NHL playoff series. Montreal fell 4-2 in the opener on Wednesday. Mike Matheson, Alexander Carrier, and Nick Suzuki with an empty netter also scored for the Canadiens, who return home for Games 3 and 4. The Ottawa Charge took a 2-1 win over the Boston Fleet in Game 3 of their semifinal series in Professional Women's Hockey League action. The Charge put a goal that bounced off the backboards and off Aaron Frankel's skate to help the Charge take the lead in the best-of-five series. Shakira Austin sank a pair of free throws with 17 seconds left to play as the Washington Mystics spoiled the Toronto Tempo's WNBA debut with a 68-65 victory. Hamilton's Kia Nurse, the only Canadian on Toronto's roster, came off the bench with 2 points, a rebound, and an assist. From the Canadian Press, I'm John Kennedy.
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19: Welcome to the Couch Potatoes radio show and podcast. I'm Brett McGarry. This week, I must fall on the sword, or the saber, as it were, because I have an apology and correction to provide concerning something really dumb that I screwed up last week. Plus,
20: I'm Jeff Braun. One of the better MCU shows wrapped up its second season. We'll take a look back at Daredevil Born Again. Plus,
19: I watched an excellent documentary on Netflix about a complicated man who was a childhood hero of mine, Hulk Hogan. But first, let's start with what is new in theaters this week. I still get unreasonably excited when I hear this music. It's from 1993. The song is called Techno Syndrome by The Immortals. Came out in 1993 and was eventually featured in the 1995 film Mortal Kombat. And there is a new Mortal Kombat this week. We'll get to that in a moment. They're all based on a violent video game series that started in the 90s. It's a fighting game, one-on-one fighting game. One of the most popular video games ever. The original movie came out in 1995. And while it scaled down the violence, it is a beloved cult classic. Its sequel, Mortal Kombat Annihilation, was not. It was terrible. And the thing that separated this video game series is they used graphics that were rendered on like real life people and animation, and you could kill your opponent when you and in gruesome fashion, and then they'd call it a fatality. So of course it was fun with teenagers, but the grown-ups were saying it's too violent. I loved it. and I was a teenager when Mortal Kombat came out. So in 2021, we got a new film adaptation that was rated R, and it was violent. And as far as the stories go for these movies, it does not really matter what the story is about. There are some bad guys who want to invade from another dimension. The champions of Earth must stop them with their fists. And if you're watching it, it's because you want violence. If you don't like violence, stay far, far away from anything to do with Mortal Kombat. Now, the 2021 film was decent, but it couldn't decide if it wanted to be serious or fun and campy. So it was kind of this clunky mishmash, but it was still kind of fun. I gave it 3 couch cushions out of 5. Now we have a sequel with Carl Urban joining the fold as popular character from the series, Johnny Cage, who is an action movie star, or in this case, was an action movie star.
0: From New Line Cinema, the studio that brought you Cool Hand Cage, Hard to Cage, and Rebel Without a Cage, comes Uncaged Fury, starring Johnny Cage.
5: It's showtime.
0: They pissed him off. They fed with his shades. They should have brought more guys.
19: So Johnny Cage is a washed-up action star, and much to his surprise, he gets recruited.
5: Uno mas, thanks.
6: You're Johnny Cage. I loved Citizen Cage when I was a kid.
5: Thanks, man. I appreciate it.
6: They should do a reboot.
5: Nobody wants that. Shit went out in the 90s. Johnny Cage, you have been chosen to fight.
7: Tell me you're not some crazy fans.
19: So that was the voice of the god Raiden, who can shoot lightning bolts and fly. And he transports Johnny Cage to a different dimension and discovers his true purpose.
5: Where the hell am I?
21: It's called Mortal Kombat. It's a fighting tournament. To the death.
19: Yeah, he's not too keen on being a part of this, but eventually he realizes he can actually fight, not just movie fight, so maybe he can help.
5: It's time to become the hero you were meant to be. All right, you big ugly f***. It's showtime.
19: And the second one still doesn't look like a great movie. But it's getting better reviews than the first one from 2021 because they've leaned into the fun and the camp with sets and stages and backgrounds that are pulled right out of the video game, which should please the fans of the game.
22: You don't have any powers?
5: Just incredibly handsome.
19: Were you a fan of Mortal Kombat?
23: I did play the game when I was a teenager. I've not seen any of the movies, I don't think. Not, or if I did, I can't remember. Or I may have got them mixed up with Street Fighter.
19: Okay.
23: The game and the movies. But because it's a similar game, right?
19: Yeah, it's a fighting game one-on-one.
23: Where I'm just smashing all the buttons until something happens. But yeah. The fireballs, that's in Street Fighter, right?
19: Well, it's Street Fighter has fireballs. Both games have those sort of flash attacks.
23: Okay, cool.
19: In Mortal Kombat, you can play as Raiden and shoot the lightning bolts. Sub-Zero can shoot ice balls.
23: Oh,
19: and,
23: yeah, Sub-Zero.
19: And freeze you solid. Right. And Scorpion has that spear that he throws and says,
23: with the string.
19: Come here!
23: That's right. Yeah, I think I did play Mortal Kombat probably more than Street Fighter. I did enjoy the game, but I've haven't even thought about this since the mid-90s. Are you going to go see it? You saw the first one.
19: I would like to see this in theater because that one, I can't remember if that was a pandemic complication, but I rented it.
23: Okay.
19: I paid like $25 to rent it.
23: The premier rental. Yeah.
19: So Mortal Kombat 2, new in theaters, getting decent reviews.
23: Also out this weekend, a murder mystery movie that looks like a lot of fun. It's called The Sheep Detectives.
24: Last night, something terrible happened. Ah! Our shepherd was murdered.
25: No! George is dead? Ah!
1: Probably a heart attack. Not much of a story for you, I'm afraid.
2: Unless there's anything out of the ordinary.
1: Nope, I've looked everywhere. Around the caravan, underneath the caravan.
2: What about inside the caravan?
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3: Billy, what will we do? 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
20: Hugh Jackman plays a shepherd who is murdered one night, and his flock of sheep are determined to solve the case. So we get talking animals, and it looks like a blast, as silly as it may seem. The sheep are voiced by Brett Goldstein from Ted Lasso, Patrick Stewart, who of course knows Hugh Jackman from the X-Men movies, Regina Hall, Bella Ramsey, Chris O'Dowd, Reese Darby, Bryan Cranston, Julia Louis-Dreyfus, and others. Emma Thompson plays a lawyer, and Nicholas Braun from Succession plays a hapless cop. It's getting great reviews and is at 96% on Rotten Tomatoes.
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0: this. Maybe not this week, but in the next couple of weeks sometimes. Yeah.
1: Well, and it's interesting, too, that we've got back-to-back weekends of movies with talking animals.
0: And
1: This one's live action, right?
0: Live action with like realistic looking CGI sheep.
1: Okay. And last week we had the animated film Animal Farm, which was a pretty serious flop. It opened with $3.3 million. And as we mentioned last week, this is, it's adapted from the novella by George Orwell, which was about the dangers of communism, you know, as a reference to the Russian Revolution. But in this, they apparently flip it into more of an anti-capitalism thing. Either way, the story of Animal Farm speaks to the desire for power, but it got terrible reviews. It looks awful. With the idea, I love Seth Rogen, but the idea of him being like the leader pig, like the boss pig, how do you take that voice seriously?
0: Yeah.
1: Maybe that was the point. They wanted to go the opposite direction, whatever. That looks bad. But this sheep detectives, when you said that to me last week, I thought, what are you talking
0: People
1: about?
0: People don't believe me because the title is so weird. It's like, it's called The Sheep Detectives. What? It's like, it's sheep that solve a murder.
1: Yeah, I thought maybe it was going to be some spinoff from Ace Ventura. Like they couldn't get Jim Carrey to come back, so we've got a different animal detective kind of story. The Sheep Detectives. Now, and by the way, there's also, I'll mention this quickly as well, there's a concert movie. I knew this was coming, but I did not realize, Jeff pointed this out, co-directed by James Cameron. It's Billie Eilish, Hit Me Hard and Soft, The Tour, live in 3D. It captures her performance at Manchester's Co-op Live Arena and highlights Eilish's innovative approach to concert films, blending audience interaction and behind-the-scenes insights. So how did you describe it, Jeff? His first movie that is not going to what?
0: Make $1 billion. And he's probably just, it's the first time in 20 years he gets to take a break from his Smurf movies.
1: Yeah. There must be some sort of water connection to this.
0: Oh, yeah.
1: it's getting terrific reviews, 87%. So if you like Billie Eilish and you like concert movies, then Hit Me Hard and Soft, The Tour, is new in theaters this weekend. And up next, we got to talk about some Daredevil, and then I will tell you what I need to apologize for. 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
10: Clearing tonight with the low of zero, then tomorrow sunny, becoming a mix of sun and cloud near noon, a northwest wind at 30 clicks, a high of 11. On Sunday, sunshine, a high of 12. And on Monday, increasing cloud with a high of 17.
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12: Welcome back to the Couch Potatoes. I'm Jeff, he's Brett, and Daredevil Born Again Season 2 wrapped up this week.
13: You don't get to know what comes through our port. All you need to know is that I'm running this city and it's thriving. Anything else is above your pay grade, little man.
14: Your video proves no wrongdoing by the mayor, Murdoch. It's all hearsay.
15: Correct, but we've established there was another witness on that boat, haven't we? A witness who, in fact, is in this courtroom today. Isn't that right, Mr. Mayor?
14: You and I both know who Daredevil is. He's the man who knows exactly what happened on the Northern Star. He knows exactly what happened in my apartment, and he knows exactly who the real criminal in this courtroom is. Isn't that right?
13: You are a fool.
14: No, I'm not.
12: I thought the second season was quite a bit better than the first season, especially in the kingpin department there, the gruff voice we just heard. Season one was kind of cut and pasted and rewritten and stitched together. They had a troubled production, so no surprise that I thought the season felt a little more coherent, like it knew what it was doing from beginning to end. The show in general, definitely among the better MCU TV shows, which I know isn't saying a whole lot, and I know I enjoyed it because I also never let it back up on me. I watched it weekly, and that doesn't happen with a lot of shows. Usually even the shows I like, it's like, oh no, I'm three behind, I'm four behind, but didn't happen here. Vincent D'Onofrio as Kingpin was, I thought, more entertaining to watch this season. He really got to do some gnarly fighting in the finale. We've been kind of surprised at the level of violence through both seasons of the show, and it was really something watching Kingpin, you know, shredding people left and right. There's a lot of blood, which of course shows up so nicely on his white suit. There were court shenanigans in the finale. I thought that was entertaining, even though it was kind of pretty easy to see what Matt Murdock was up to eventually. And the ensuing action made for a good finale, I thought, as well. Although the final outcome of everything was not satisfying at all, but it does look like they're doing another season, because which is good, because if this had been the end of the Charlie Cox Daredevil run, that would have been pretty crazy. Bullseye was another great addition this season, or he was in it a lot more, it felt like. And he had a great bit of action in the finale. I've really grown to love that guy in the show. So hopefully he's coming back. And Jessica Jones and everything they sort of set up there for a third season looks pretty interesting. If they're done with Kingpin, I think that'll be fine. Not sure how they would top that with him anyways. It does feel like he's sort of run his course. And surely there are other bad guys for Daredevil to take on. So I enjoy the season. I like all this stuff. I bailed on the Netflix series long before that ended. I don't think I watched season three of Daredevil or season two of Jessica Jones or any of the Iron Fist, Punisher, or Defenders. And a, I don't know, you probably already knew this, Brett. I just found out that there is the Punisher One Last Kill comes out next week. It's part of Phase 6 of the MCU over on Disney Plus. I don't think it's a full movie or anything.
3: No, it's like one of those one shots.
12: Okay.
3: Or a special presentation, I think they called it.
12: Yeah, so that'll be
3: thank
12: cool.
3: you for the reminder on that. I forgot about that Punisher thing that is coming out. Yeah, so for me with Daredevil, The Man Without Fear, Season 2, Born Again, it was fun. Yeah. I like you, watched it weekly, and I was compelled to watch it weekly because every week I enjoyed it. I found for the series overall, it lacked action. I think I wanted to see more Daredevil.
12: Agreed.
3: Like doing Daredevil comic book kind of stuff. We did get to see a fair chunk of that in the finale. I won't spoil the ending here, but I will say this. One character ends up behind bars and another character is not. And the person who is not should be, because unspeakable violence happened in this final episode. So the fact that he wasn't punished is beyond stupid. Like, it's just completely implausible to me. And it really frustrated me, because one of the things that was so great about at least those early Netflix seasons of these shows is they were really smart. They were well written. And as you pointed out, the first season of Daredevil Born Again was clunky. And it was a sort of this hatchet job mishmash. And it just wasn't very well put together. And this one, I felt like it was put together better and it was cleaner and better written overall. But the finale just felt weird. And even though it was shot, like this was shot February to July 2025, but it is impossible to not make political connections. It feels like they are lampooning Donald Trump. And even with this, there's a scene that feels like they're trying to make that the equivalent of their January 6th storming the Capitol. I don't know if they had any intention to do that, but it's impossible not to see it. And I think it may have hurt the viewership too. Apparently the viewership is way down, like 50%.
12: Oh, wow.
3: Down. So hopefully they go ahead with that third season, because I would like to see how this story ends. But Daredevil Born Again Season 2, pretty good overall. It was entertaining. I just, unfortunately, kind of forgettable for me.
12: Yeah, agreed. And I don't think it's going to come back in December when we do our year-end best-ofs.
3: I'm pretty willing to guarantee that. But this next one, it might end up coming up towards the end of the year, because boy, oh boy, did I screw up last week as it pertains to Maul, Shadow Lord.
16: In these times, I prefer to keep my presence a shadow.
17: Ever heard of Maul?
16: My lord, Maul lives. To those who have betrayed me, die well. Maul Shadow Lord, streaming April 6th, only on Disney Plus.
3: So Maul Shadow Lord, you remember Darth Maul from The Phantom Menace? He was the cool guy with the horn, the red face and the horns on his head, and he had that double-edged lightsaber. It was awesome. And he has his own show now that takes place after Episode 3, Revenge of the Sith and the Clone Wars, but before the events of the original trilogy, and it's him establishing his criminal syndicate. And anyway, last week, I don't know why or how I made this mistake, but I talked about the season finale, which I thought was last week. I'm certain I read it somewhere that it was 8 episodes. I don't know. Turns out there were 2 more episodes, and it makes perfect sense, that aired on Monday, May the 4th, Star Wars Day. May the 4th be with you. So I don't know why I said that. So when I was saying, I don't know, for a season finale, it just kind of ends, and I don't really get it. A complete 180. Episode 9 was great. The finale was fantastic. These last 2 episodes were so, so good, and it includes, I'll say this, even if you just watched the last episode, if you're at all a Star Wars fan, there is a dream confrontation, like a fight that I never thought I would see happen happened. And it's amazing. So this show, I think Maul Shadow Lord is really good, and I would suggest it borders on must-watch television for Star Wars fans. So you can find that on Disney Plus. And again, the animation in this is so good. They added extra layers and texture that we hadn't seen in previous Star Wars animation, which has always been good. It just keeps getting better. So if you want to see something just fun, like, you don't need to watch this. It's not crucial to the Star Wars timeline, but it's still a pretty cool story that has a really compelling ending. And I know they're talking about doing a second season. I sure hope they do, because this went places I did not expect. And once again, it had just tremendous action in that final episode, including that big bad confrontation. Maul, Shadow Lord, you can find it on Disney Plus. And up next, I want to tell you about the documentary on Hulk Hogan. You are listening to The Couch Potatoes.
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3: I'm Brett, he's Jeff. We are the Couch Potatoes. And this week, I watched a four-part documentary on Netflix that debuted on April 22nd, which features... The show is called Hulk Hogan, Real American, which tells the story of one of the most recognizable people on the planet.
4: I really was here for a reason more than just wrestling.
5: The fans liked believing Hulk was Superman.
3: That's how he was to me when I was a kid. I became a pro wrestling fan because of him. My dad took me to see him wrestle when I was 8 or 9, and it was so amazing. And I've been a wrestling fan at sort of various stages through my life, including right now. I'm back in it. So, of course, I come at this review as a fan of professional wrestling. But as I mentioned, Hulk Hogan, everybody, I think, knows who Hulk Hogan was, and maybe you watched his show, Hogan Knows Best, the reality show, or maybe you're just curious because he was a complicated man, and it's just a really good documentary. So turns out, even though he was a superhero to me as a kid, the real man, Terry Bollea, was much more complicated than that heroic character he played, and he made a lot of mistakes to the point where when he died in July 2025, I had mixed emotions because I didn't really like him anymore. But his death reminded me of how much joy he brought into my life and the lives of millions of people around the world.
4: There are millions of kids that have believed in me and what I stand for.
6: You're a liar.
5: The character was so strong. Terry got lost along the trip.
7: Hulk Hogan has torn down everything that he once built.
4: Really want me to tell the truth? Okay. Sure, I know where all the bodies are buried.
5: We literally didn't speak to each other anymore. But I realized I still love him.
8: One night they love you, one night they don't.
4: I mean, there's Hulk and there's everybody else. Terry Bollea was just a human being. But when I went in that ring, brother, I was Hulk Hogan. The character helps people. That's all I know. I can't predict what the final act of the story is going to be. But the legend of Hulk Hogan will live forever.
3: And this documentary does, in fact, feature his last interview. I think one of the things that helped me deal with my emotions around his death was the first time I heard his theme song, which was maybe a day after he died.
9: I am a real American.
3: I got instant goosebumps, and I still get goosebumps every time I hear it. Get excited about this, just like I got excited about the Mortal Kombat song that I referenced earlier. Yeah. I wonder how many Canadian kids grew up chanting, "I am a real American." But that's, we wanted to be Hulk Hogan. So this documentary is made by WWE Films, but it is a warts and all story. It's not like the Michael Jackson movie, which ended up glossing over some of the serious stuff that happened in his life. Not because they wanted to, as we've discussed, they had an entire third act that they had to wipe out. They couldn't use it because the lawyers found some legal clause that said you can't reference this family at all. So they had to dump a third act and kind of cut the movie or end the movie early, at least early in the timeline. With this one, they go to all of the negative places of Hulk Hogan's life. They go to the steroid scandal. where it was revealed that the wrestlers were taking steroids, and he denied it. He went on a talk show, I think it was Arsenio Hall, and said that he wasn't using steroids, which was a lie. It shows how much his ego, like he had a big pompous ego, and so many wrestlers over the years have said really bad things about Hulk Hogan. And there's a Bret the Hitman Hart is featured in this. One of the greatest wrestlers of all time, Canadian. And he is a bitter man, but it's kind of funny because he's so brutally honest. And he was fair in this because he talked about how Hulk Hogan was the golden goose, and now Hogan was good at what he did. And he said you could always count on Hogan if you needed him to stand in front of the camera and cut a promo, as they call it, where they do a quick interview or he just goes off on a rant for a minute or so. He says you could always 59 seconds every time. It was so he spoke highly of him as a professional, but then he also calls him a liar, and he uses the F word several times in relation to Hogan. He did not like Hulk Hogan. They talk about the partying in his life and the drugs that he consumed, and how his doctor said no man should be able to have that much of that in your system. In that case, he had a lot of fentanyl in his system because he was in pain. He cheated on his wife. There was a sex tape that came out where he was sleeping with, or he was engaging in activities with, the wife of his best friend. So, like, all of their lives blew up because of that sex tape. He ended up suing the website Gawker. You remember Gawker?
4: Oh, yeah. I mean, damage done, you sue all you want. Plus, yeah. You probably didn't need the money, but...
3: No, but he took... They shut down because of that lawsuit.
4: Oh, like, really?
3: They basically had to pay out whatever they had, and Gawker, that was it for Gawker. But that was a big deal in his
4: life.
3: Why
4: any celebrity makes a tape like that in the first place is beyond me.
3: Well, it wasn't... I don't think it was...
4: I guess it was
3: the camera angle was way up high. I don't think he knew it was there.
4: Oh, okay.
3: So it wasn't... I don't know who was doing the recording. I can't remember. That was a while ago now.
4: Yeah.
3: But I just remember thinking, man, like, there's just another mistake. They talk about his racist behavior over the years. And then they go into the politics. He was, as you might remember, a big supporter of Donald Trump, which a lot of people didn't like. And he spoke at the... He did his, what you gonna do, brother, when Trumpomania runs wild on you at the Republican convention. But they also explain, like, hey, I've been friends with this man for years. Like, I can't remember which of the early WrestleManias, maybe 4 and 5. But Donald Trump hosted WrestleMania, or at least had them at one of his Trump properties. So the point is, they go to all the negative places. They don't try to paint a picture of a guy who was perfect. He wasn't perfect. And it's kind of sad in some ways because, yes, on one hand, he did these things, or a lot of things that were not good. But at the same time, when you watch this story or this, I've never really thought about it before, but like, I know this, I have thought about. Hulk Hogan is arguably the most important man in the history of professional wrestling, at least in terms of what it has become today. I don't think wrestling would exist, least as it does today, without him.
4: He was the entire face of it through the 80s and all the way up to, I guess, like the Stone Cold era or whatever, right?
3: Yeah, and then he reinvented himself in the 90s when he turned heel. And it was hilarious because people were sort of tired of the Hulk Hogan routine. But then when he turned bad, people lost their minds. Like, the scene where he does it, people were throwing their drinks and beer cans into the ring. There was so much trash that was raining down on the NWO, as they were called, Hulk Hogan, Scott Hall, and Kevin Nash, when he turned bad. And he set the wrestling world on fire again. So when you have that much, like, he knew it. He knew how important he was. And at the same time, the company expected him to carry that weight. So I wouldn't want that pressure.
4: Nope.
3: He clearly wanted some of it, but there's a ton of pressure. And as time went on, he stopped becoming... He was less of Terry Bollea, and it's referenced in that clip. He lost sight of Terry Bollea, and he became more and more about Hulk Hogan. And it was hard for him to really... let go of that character as he got older, and then sadly he died last year. So I think if you're a fan, this is a must. Like, if you're ever a fan of Hulk Hogan, you got to watch it. If you're a wrestling fan in general, watch it. Even if you're just curious about Hulk Hogan, who was this guy, this big man with the 24-inch pythons, brother?
4: I remember seeing him on Arsenio. I don't know if it was that same time where he was talking about steroids. But he was there to promote his movie, Mr. Nanny.
3: Okay.
4: And all these wrestlers or big guys have a movie like that of some sort, right? And Arsenio's like, okay, it's at the end of the thing. So your movie comes out this Friday. And so this would have been the summer of 93. And Hulk Hogan's like, actually, we're pushing it back a few weeks. We're going to give those pesky dinosaurs a chance to get out of the theaters before. Because it's just like, we're not going to win against Jurassic Park with kids. So we are delaying our movie.
3: That was a smart play. Yeah. And just for fun, by the way, this has nothing to do with anything really other than I think it's hilarious. One of Hogan's peers in the 80s was a guy named Ultimate Warrior. And if you type in Ultimate Warrior Ho Kogan, so Hokogan, eventually you'll find a compilation of the various ways that Ultimate Warrior says Hulk Hogan. Because every time he says it, it just sounds weird.
6: Hulk Hogan!
3: Hulk Hogan!
6: Hulk Hogan!
3: Hulk Hogan!
6: Do you, Hulk Hogan? Hulk Hogan! For Hulk Hogan! Hulk Hogan.
3: Hulk Hogan. Anyway, Netflix is where you'll find Hulk Hogan, Real American. It's a 4-part documentary, and it is fantastic. And up next, I talked Maul Shadow Lord earlier, some Star Wars. Jeff's going back to the prequels. 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
5: Clearing tonight. Tonight with the low of zero, then tomorrow sunny, becoming a mix of sun and cloud near noon, a northwest wind at 30 clicks, a high of 11. On Sunday, sunshine, a high of 12, and on Monday, increasing cloud with a high of 17.
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7: Welcome back to the Couch Potatoes. I'm Jeff. He's Brett. There is a new Star Wars movie coming out in theaters in a couple of weeks, and it occurred to me that outside of the original trilogy and Rogue One, I haven't watched a Star Wars movie since 2019. So I thought I'd go through some of the others before The Mandalorian and Grogu hits theaters on the 22nd. I doubt I'll talk about all of them on the show, but this week I want to, because this week I watched the prequel trilogy.
8: Mr. Called Jar Jar Binks. Mr. Your humble servant. Excuse me.
7: The Phantom Menace, Attack of the Clones, and Revenge of the Sith. The movies, not good when they came out between 99 and 2005, according to me. And they're still not good. Some are better than others, but they're still among the bottom of the barrel in the Star Wars rankings. That said, I had a pretty good time watching them again, at least most parts of them. Let's start with Episode 1, The Phantom Menace. Maybe the most hyped movie of all time. The first movie since the original trilogy. There was, you know, no reason to think it wouldn't be awesome. In fact, everyone was pretty sure it would be awesome, because up until then, all of Star Wars had been awesome. But yikes, it's pretty boring. Writer, director, creator George Lucas has always sucked with dialogue, at least as far as natural dialogue goes. No one complains about Darth Vader or Yoda's dialogue in the 70s and 80s. But Luke Skywalker, on the other hand, a lot of it not great, but it's so much worse than The Phantom Menace. Most everything throughout the entire prequel trilogy is exposition. And when half of it has to do with Senate politics and trade routes, I just, like, what are we doing? And I know the Star Wars of your childhood is likely to be your favorite, but I don't get how kids enjoyed this at all. The point of all that boredom, of course, is moving pieces around in order to turn the democratic galaxy into a dictatorship of an empire run by the emperor. And while that is an interesting story, the trilogy sort of bludgeons the interest to death with a dry, dull wooden dialogue. Andor was a show about the politics of the galaxy as well, and far more successful at it because the writing was that much better. Jake Lloyd, the little boy who plays Anakin Skywalker, was raked over the coals for his performance. But, I mean, it was George Lucas who literally wrote the word yippee in the script multiple times. Lloyd also seems to be the only one who appears to be happy he's in a Star Wars movie. And the problems with little Annie are not his fault. I think Star Wars fans did him dirty. Liam Neeson, I don't think he even raises his voice throughout the whole movie, which is kind of bizarre. And then Luke and Leia, you know, yell a lot in their movies because they're always in danger. Liam Neeson almost gets swallowed by a sea monster, but that gets eaten by another monster first. And Neeson just goes, "There's always a bigger fish," in the most boring tone ever. The pod race is fun, granted. Darth Maul, we've been talking about, is very cool. And it's all also sort of non-offensively watchable. I just found a lot of it boring. The CGI was state of the art at the time. A lot of it looks kind of cartoony now. Also, as we heard in the clip, Jar Jar Binks, excuse me, but no thanks. On to Episode 2, Attack of the Clones. Hayden Christensen enters the series as Anakin Skywalker as a young man as he becomes a Jedi. Now, he's no Daniel Day-Lewis, but like Jake Lloyd, I don't think this is his fault either. He falls in love with Natalie Portman's character, which we know will happen because they're the parents of Luke Skywalker and Princess Leia. And I don't know that I've ever believe less in a love story. It's ghastly. They have less than zero chemistry. It's easily the very worst part of any of these movies. Portman gets a couple of bits of action, but she basically has nothing to do the rest of the series but, like, be sad and then die. And the politics is still so boring. Now, Obi-Wan Kenobi's investigation of the clones is kind of interesting. And baby Boba Fett is introduced. That was kind of neat. And the action at the end was kind of nonsense. If there's such a thing as too many lightsabers, this is it. And you could tell that Lucas told them just to swing their arms around willy-nilly. And we'll add all the laser blasts later. And CGI Yoda. Like, in Phantom Menace, he's mostly a puppet. Here, he's all CGI. He can do more, but he kind of looks worse. But seeing him fight at the the time was fun, or seen him fight was fun at the time. Now it kind of looked a little bit silly, and he doesn't have much of a personality. Like in Empire Strikes Back, when he's rummaging through Luke's bags, that was funny, and he says things like, when 900 years you are, look this good, you will not. You know, just personality, and here, again, it's just all exposition and just so lifeless like that.
0: I just wanted to, what did you watch this on, Disney Plus, or?
7: Yeah.
0: Okay, like not like a DVD or something?
7: I got the DVDs. I didn't haul them out. I just got the... So I put it on Disney Plus.
0: Because it was puppet Yoda in Phantom Menace, but I thought they redid that.
7: And did they?
0: Digitized him.
7: I just noticed it more in the next two movies.
0: Okay.
7: The digital of us.
0: Maybe I can't remember now. It's been a couple of years since. I want to rewatch these as well, but I know what... Like, what happened last time? I watched one movie, and then it consumed the rest of my year.
7: Yeah, there you go. On to episode 3, Revenge of the Sith, and this is easily the best of the trilogy. And it starts with an very exciting space fight, which I'd forgotten about. Because up until now, there's not been a ton of outer space stuff. There's different planets, but not stuff in space so much compared to the original trilogy. And the politics talk is still kind of obnoxious, but at least it's moving into the end game. And here's what we should talk about. Ian McDiarmid, who, you know, plays Palpatine, eventually becomes the Emperor. He's fun. He's having fun. He's also the only one who can make that dialogue work, and he's the mastermind of everything that's been going on. And I sort of like how he conveniently aged into the role, because he's in the Return of the Jedi, but he was a young man and they just made him look old, and then 20 years later he had literally aged, was the right age for his character. So that was neat. The movie is also much better paced than the first two. The last hour really cooks, literally, that lava planet, very cool, a fitting place for Anakin Skywalker to die and Darth Vader to be born. And the final moments start a long Star Wars tradition of having a satisfying ending, plugging everything into place for what we know already comes. And Rogue One did that, and Andor did that, and they do it here first. Overall, I thought the trilogy still kind of sucked, but there's also nostalgia attached to it now, so it's kind of easier to swallow, because I remember watching them when they first came out repeatedly, just trying to like them and it not happening. And now, you know, I know I'm not really going to like them, so I can enjoy the parts I do, and it's fun to laugh at some of the other parts. And, you know, for as bad as they are, it is impressive that it's one complete thing. It's a singular vision put on screen by George Lucas and how he intended it, for better or worse. And you certainly can't say he doesn't have an imagination, because he created the whole galaxy and every frame is crammed with anything and everything he could think of. But it's just too bad that he seemed to be more interested in what he could do with CGI and not what he could do with performances. So ratings wise, I'll give The Phantom Menace 2 couch cushions out of 5, Attack of the Clones 1.5, and Revenge of the Sith 2.5. And again, all available on Disney Plus, and you probably have the DVDs in a box somewhere.
0: Okay, and you also pulled some ratings reports or viewership reports.
7: Yeah, from 2025, but they're just released this week. Nielsen broke down some Star Wars numbers from Disney Plus, and the top 10 things that people are streaming, we'll get to the list in a minute, but first the Hollywood Reporter says, the first thing that stands out is the biggest chunk of viewing time, 44%, were people watching the Star Wars live-action movies, and 39% watching the series, 17% watching the animated shows. So despite literally hundreds of hours of Star Wars TV, the 11 movies got the lion's share of the viewing. But at number one, and again, this is 2025, number one was Andor, but it was brand new last year, so that explains that. And then the rest of the 10 are A New Hope, The Phantom Menace, The Empire Strikes Back, Revenge of the Sith, Attack of the Clones, Return of the Jedi, Rogue One, and then the last two are animated things, Tales of the Underworld and The Clone Wars. So the original trilogy, the prequel trilogy, there's nothing about the sequels on there at all.
0: Yeah, and that's good. That's how it should be, because they are not particularly good. I still, if I watch The Force Awakens, I will enjoy it and love it.
7: I love that one, and I also like The Last Jedi. And I think The Rise of Skywalker retroactively kind of ruins both of them.
0: The Last Jedi, I have mixed feelings with. It has some of the most beautiful imagery in all of Star Wars. But that's all the time we've got. I'm Brett. He's Jeff. We are the Couch Potatoes. Remember, if it requires getting up off the couch, don't bother.
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19: 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The following episode contains coarse language, adult themes, and content of a violent and disturbing nature, and may not be suitable for everyone. Listener discretion is advised.
20: 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First up, we have 2 more episodes of A Most Audacious Heist, hosted by Saren Jones. In our first episode, Catch a Falling Star, Daniel Blanchard faces a harsh reality check when his past returns to haunt him, threatening the image he's built of himself. Meanwhile, Empress Sisi encounters a stranger who leaves her with a sense of impermanence. As both characters approach a crisis point, Daniel attempts a last-ditch maneuver to turn things around, but his history of dishonesty raises the question of whether he can be relied upon. This is A Most Audacious Heist and Catch a Falling Star with host Saren Jones on Crime Time.
2: It's 4 a.m. on the 23rd of January, 2007. And Detective Ben Hageman's in Chilliwack, British Columbia, shivering in an unmarked police car, its lights and engine switched off. Eyes peeled for Daniel Blanchard.
21: Now, we had some information suggesting that a bank was going to go down in Chilliwack and Danny was going to be responsible for that.
2: Which is why Ben's hiding in the shadows on high alert, waiting to pounce.
21: Police have put together a plan for Dan Blanchard takedown day. So takedown day, that's arrest day.
2: Arrest day. Ben's been waiting months for this moment. He's listened to hours and hours of Daniel on the wiretap. He studied hundreds of thousands of documents, and he's mapped all Daniel's hideouts and addresses right across Canada. Ben's so ready for this. Problem is, he's been sitting in the car for hours, eyes fixed firmly on the dark doors of the bank. And there's no sign of Daniel. So where is he? As it happens, Daniel's at home, 100 miles away in Vancouver, sleeping very soundly in his bed. He's dreaming about whatever bank thieves dream about. ATMs spilling pristine dollar bills. Vault doors springing open, spilling sacks of gold. Thing is, Daniel shouldn't be sleeping at all. He should be robbing the bank in Chilliwack, skimming the cash machines of everything they've got to pay back the boss, an international gang leader whose diamonds and cash went missing on Daniel's watch. Daniel promised the boss he would do this job. Detective Ben Hageman and his team heard him say so when they bugged his phone. Except, of course, he's a no-show, leaving Detective Ben Hageman stuck 2 hours away from Daniel's home, waiting fruitlessly to arrest a bank robber who'll never come. Looks like Daniel's pulled a fast one again. Well, not so fast, because this time, Superintendent Gordon Schumacher isn't taking any chances.
22: When takedown day occurred, we had teams in 4 places, Vancouver, Edmonton, Winnipeg, and Toronto.
2: This time, investigators have all their ducks in a row.
22: The actual number of police officers total that were involved in this case would be significant.
2: And when Ben realizes that Daniel's got cold feet about the bank heist,
21: when it became evident that the bank wasn't going to go down, execution was called.
2: The execution of Plan B, that is. Because if Daniel won't come to them, then the police will just have to go to Daniel. Pay him a little visit at home, even if it isn't a social call.
21: Did they knock down Dan's door? Look, I don't remember if they knocked down Dan's door.
2: I think we can safely say they knocked down Daniel's door. I mean, who answers the doorbell at 4 a.m? So there's Daniel Blanchard, handcuffed in his pajamas, being bundled into a police van in the dark, still stupid with sleep. Game over. Maybe not quite. Have you forgotten that Daniel has a lucky star? The CC star.
23: The CC star diamond. It was a very, very fancy bargaining chip.
2: Daniel still has something to cling on to in his hour of need. But what about CC? Because her day of reckoning is also coming But Cece has given away every single last star she had. From Curious Cast and Blanchard House, I'm Saren Jones, and this is A Most Audacious Heist.

0: Episode 9, Catch a Falling Star. Vancouver jail cells are not exactly five-star luxury. Let's face it, they're not meant to feel welcoming. And yet, lying on his hard bunk, with his rough grey blanket covering his skinny frame, Daniel Blanchard seems to be in his happy place.
1: He said that he had the best night's sleep that first night in jail.
0: Jennifer Bowers-Barney is one of the very few journalists who's ever interviewed Daniel Blanchard.
1: Apparently, Blanchard was quite relieved that a lot of this was over with because he was no longer hiding. You can be the most brilliant thief, but it does weigh on you as a human being.
0: The next morning, bright and early, a refreshed Daniel gets a visitor. A very tired visitor who's been up most of the night, waiting fruitlessly for Daniel outside a Chilliwack bank.
2: Oh, geez, yeah, I met Danny. Sure I did.
0: Detective Ben Hagerman and Daniel Blanchard have never met in the flesh before, but somehow he feels like he and Daniel go way back.
2: It was not like a first meeting for me. That might sound strange to hear, but don't forget, we had been seeing photos of this guy for a long time now, photos of him in various identities and names.
0: He's been listening to him on the wiretap for months.
2: And so he wasn't a stranger.
0: Now, we know how Daniel usually behaves around cops. He's cocky. He likes to outsmart them, or at least try to escape. But not this time.
2: We have arrested some really volatile, bad individuals. And that was not what I was seeing in the cell in the Vancouver jail. And I would suggest that, you know, he was fearful, perhaps, in those early moments. I think it's probably a fair description.
0: Basically, Daniel realizes that this time, the game is really over. There's no way out. Of course, Daniel's known for a while that his day of reckoning was coming. He'd clocked that the police were tailing him and that they'd been bugging his phones. So he probably guessed they'd have a fair bit of info on him by now. But little by little, it becomes clear that Superintendent Gordon Schumacher's team has gathered far more on him than he ever suspected.
3: We had mountains of evidence. We had to actually rent a warehouse, a huge warehouse, where we had all the evidence kind of lined up.
0: And that was before the SWAT team who captured Daniel took a little look around his house, where they found a proper Aladdin's cave.
2: There was a secret room in that residence that was loaded with a host of criminal evidence. It was super interesting.
0: It was basically a police officer's dream come true, a sort of show-and-tell scrapbook of Daniel's entire career.
2: Items from other crime scenes, some of his tech that was used to support his own surveillance of those other banks and branches of banks that had been robbed in the past.
0: There's more.
1: Blanchard kept everything. He had videotapes of him committing crimes. He had credit card printing machines. He had the plane tickets. He had different IDs. All of that was gold to the investigation.
0: All in all, police confiscated over 60,000 items. They had to hire a huge van to carry all the exhibits to HQ in Winnipeg. So sitting with him in his prison cell that morning, Detective Ben drip-feeds Daniel this information, then lists the charges they plan to bring against him, which are, let's say, considerable.
2: It was able to set those seeds in his mind that, oh yeah, the police have overwhelming evidence here. It's probably up for me.
0: And as Daniel becomes aware that the cops know way more than he'd hoped, he politely asks if he can use the telephone.
4: I was his first call.
0: His lawyer, Danny Gunn.
4: Well, the fundamental advice you give someone upon arrest is not to say anything. And the reason that you do that is twofold.
0: Danny Gunn spells this out to his nervous client.
4: Number one is whatever you say can be used against you. But the second part is, even if what you say is truthful and honest and straightforward, that statement, at least in Canada, may never actually be heard. Part is, even if what you say is truthful and honest and straightforward, that statement, at least in Canada, may never actually be heard by a jury or the judge.

0: guy. If someone's nice to him, he's nice to them. He likes to play fair.
1: I think in part, the success that was experienced in having Danny come clean was born out of how he was treated, and he was treated respectfully. And so there is that payoff.
0: It's a quid pro quo situation. You scratch my back, and I'll scratch yours. And we know that being respected is very important to Daniel. So in the Vancouver police station for his first interview, little by little, he starts to open up to Detective Ben Hageman, against his lawyer's advice.
1: He was hinting to us that, oh yeah, you know, I may understand what you're talking about. I might know that. I could be in a position to tell you more about that. But early on, he was hedging.
0: But we know Daniel likes to talk, right? To boast a little about his exploits. And Ben sees that too. So he quickly takes advantage of it.
1: This was very much a textbook example of wanting to feed that ego. You're asking him, Dan, I find it so interesting what you're doing, Dan. Most people don't operate like this, Dan. Can you tell me? Are you willing to tell me? You know, and then it leads to more, right?
0: Flattery will get you anywhere. Or at least it does with Daniel Blanchard. And with Ben's soft soap approach, Daniel's early nerves soon melt away. So by the time Ben's ready to bring Daniel home to Winnipeg, Daniel's back to his old self, relaxed and very chatty.
1: You know, I brought him back on the plane. So we sat together on the plane the whole way. We're all buddies, you know what I mean?
0: And buddies chat, right? So Danny Gunn's advice to watch his mouth goes right out of Daniel's head.
2: He just finally had an audience where he could fully explain the details of his escapades to, because he was an unusual guy. he wanted to be able to talk about these events. He was proud.
0: But we all know that pride comes before a fall.
3: I'm Mike Brown, and if you're just joining us on Crime Time, Canada's only true crime radio show, so far in this episode, Catch a Falling Star from A Most Audacious Heist, Detective Ben Hageman spent a freezing January night staking out a Chilliwack bank waiting to arrest slippery career criminal Daniel Blanchard, only to discover that Daniel was sound asleep at home in Vancouver 100 miles away. Police switched to Plan B, sending teams to four cities simultaneously, and Daniel was hauled out of bed in his pajamas and bundled into a police van. Finally caught, Daniel was relieved the running was over. Detectives revealed they'd seized over 60,000 pieces of evidence, including some found in a secret room in Daniel's house packed with videotapes of his own crimes, fake IDs, and credit card printing machines. Daniel ignored his lawyer's advice, opened up to the charming Detective Hageman, and by the flight home to Winnipeg, was chatting away proudly about his exploits like they were old friends. Now let's get back to our host, Saren Jones, with more of Catch a Falling Star from A Most Audacious Heist on Crime Time.
0: It's September 1898, and 60-year-old Empress Sisi of Austria is somewhere she shouldn't be. She's in Geneva in Switzerland, a Republican country, which police warn is not a safe place right now. Not for a monarch, anyhow. In fact, not for any aristocrat, because their security cannot be assured. Regina Neuhauser is an Austrian historian and tour guide.
4: She had been warned Switzerland was a hotbed of anarchists.
0: Anarchists who think that anyone with blue blood in their veins is a leech on society. Someone who deserves to die. So as an empress, Sisi's most definitely got a target on her back. But Sisi refused to heed the warnings that royals weren't welcome, because Sisi believes she's untouchable.
4: Sisi was completely naive about the situation. She did not believe that anybody could harm her. She did not believe that.
0: So defiant, Sisi checks into a hotel. She does at least use a false name. But here's where she could have done with a guiding hand from Daniel Blanchard.

0: The thing was that Sissi always traveled under an alias, and it was the Countess of Hohenems. But it was always the same alias.
1: The Countess of Hohenems. Right. Now, as Daniel Blanchard could have told Empress Sissi, using just one alias fools nobody. Plus, a countess. Well, a countess still counts as nobility, right? So, still likely to anger anarchists. Anyway, Sissi's vanity meant that she refused to get into character, so she blew her cover immediately.
0: And everybody in the hotel knew who was hiding behind the Countess of Hohenems because she also insisted to be addressed in the right way, not as Countess, but as Her Majesty.
1: You see, Sissi simply doesn't really care anymore. Since her only son, Rudolf, died by suicide, she's lost her zest for life. She's given away her iconic diamond stars and dresses only in black. She's stick thin, but still spends hours each day power walking, trying to lose even more weight and to chase away her brooding thoughts.
2: The shadows of mental health issues, the darkness, the difficulties were haunting her more in the latter part of her life.
1: Royal historian Tessa Dunlop.
2: She talked a lot about death. She thought a lot about death. And I think even had the terrible tragedy of Rudolf's shocking death not occurred, she would have struggled with this latter decade, being in her 60s. It's never a comfortable time for a woman who was formerly considered to be a great beauty.
1: These days, Sissi makes sure no one sees her. She always hides her face behind a parasol. But one day, while she's walking with her lady-in-waiting, she meets a little boy and his sister. He's called Alphonse. He's a minor prince, in fact. So for them, Sissi lifts her veil.
0: She just talked a little bit to the children. And then the children went home and said to their granny, "Grandma, we have seen the Empress today." And then she solemnly said, "Children, never forget this day, because today you've seen the most beautiful woman in the world." And then the boy said, "But Grandma, she's full of wrinkles."
1: But wrinkles or no wrinkles, if even children recognize the Empress, then it's clear Sissi's Countess disguise isn't worth a cent. And that spells danger. Because someone else has recognized Sissi. Someone who doesn't like the rich or the royals.
2: Also in the town was this Italian crazy called Luceni.
1: Luigi Luceni is an anarchist. Abandoned by his mother, he grew up at an orphanage in Italy before being taken on as a servant by a Sicilian duke. And that's where Luceni begins to feel resentful.
2: And his big protest was against the ruling class, the aristocrats. They're pointless. They're sort of sucking the land dry.
1: Luigi Luceni has come to Geneva on murderous business. Literally murderous business. He wants to kill a French prince. But when that French prince fails to arrive, Luceni comes up with a backup plan. On a beautiful, sunny autumn day, Luceni takes a stroll around the lake, looking for another suitable target. And there, right in front of him, is a tall woman in a black morning coat, trimmed with egret feathers, walking quickly while her maid jogs behind, trying to keep pace. The tall woman is hiding her face behind a parasol, but Luceni's no fool. He knows immediately who she is. Sissi, Empress of Austria and Queen of Hungary. Far more important than a prince.
0: She fell down.
2: And initially, she thought she'd just been punched in the chest.
0: She was able to get up again.
2: She's getting on board a vessel and she walks up the plank, gasping for breath.
0: They boarded the ship and there she fainted.
1: But Sissi hasn't been punched. She's been stabbed. It's early morning, spring 2007. We're back in Winnipeg, and so is Daniel. Actually, he's been here for a month or so now, dividing his time between his jail cell and the police interview room. A lot of coffee's been drunk in this room over the past few weeks, because Daniel's been doing a lot of talking. He's fessed up big time. And that means a guilty plea, which is sweet music to Detective Ben Hageman's ears.
3: There was this come-to-Jesus moment where he was able to talk about, you know, look, this is what I've done, and that's my life, right?
1: But Daniel's eagerness to spill the beans is a bit of a headache for his lawyer, Danny Gunn. Because now that Daniel's decided to plead guilty, Danny has to try to get his client the lightest sentence possible. And Daniel's not making that easy.
4: He ratted on himself, essentially, was what happened, and oftentimes took responsibility for others.
1: Because some of Daniel's associates have also been arrested. But Daniel wants to protect them. He believes in the principle of honor amongst thieves.
4: When you have people who get caught, they want to blame others. They want to bring other people into it to reduce their responsibility, to try and deflect. Dan didn't do any of that. He said, no, this was all me. This was all my decision.
1: Danny Gunn respects Daniel's loyalty. But right now, Daniel is charged with so many crimes that if he's convicted, the courts could pretty much throw away the key. So if Daniel won't rat on his colleagues, Danny Gunn needs him to offer the police something sweeter.
4: I said, what do you have? What do you have for us to work with?
1: Which is when Daniel tells him the story about his very special lucky star.
4: And he said, well, I've got this priceless gem. Would that help? And I said, I think that probably could help, Dan. I really do.
1: It's 1898, and in Geneva, Empress Cece's in desperate need of help. On the boat at the lakeside, Cece's brought round with smelling salts. She asks her maid if she's been robbed, if the man who pushed her was a thief, perhaps trying to steal her watch. You see, Cece's corsets laced so tightly that she doesn't yet feel pain. She doesn't realize that her heart's been pierced through by Luchini's stiletto-thin blade. But when her clothes are loosened, a tiny bead of blood quickly surfaces on Cece's blouse. Her maid screams for help, but the chamber of Cece's heart is punctured and she's bleeding internally. And within minutes, it's over. Empress Cece slips away.
0: This is how she wanted to die.
1: It's uncanny, but historian Regina Neuhauser says just the morning before she died, Empress Cece had visited a friend. And curiously, she'd shared a secret with her.
5: I wish for my soul to escape to heaven through a tiny hole in my heart.
1: Luigi Luchini's blade was as thin as a file. It's almost like Cece guessed what was coming, like she saw the ending of her own story, written in the stars.
2: How does one die if you are this extraordinary beauty who's always been a physical exception?
1: Royal historian Tessa Dunlop.
2: How do you leave this earth gracefully? Well, she couldn't have done it in any more of a dramatic style, could she? She was the star of her time, and she died a star.
1: There's a time for every star to fall, however big and bright. And Cece's final poems show us that she felt increasingly out of sync with the world.
6: There never was a soul who understood. I flee this world. Its pleasures, too. And its people are distant to me now. Their joys are foreign, and their distress. I wander lonely, as if upon a star.
1: But where is that lonely star? Well, 100 or so years after Cece's passing, let's just say that her star is about to come back into orbit. We're thousands of miles away in Winnipeg, Canada, where Daniel Blanchard's counting on Cece's lonely star to save his skin. Or at least to reduce his sentence a bit, as a trade-off, you know, a bit of priceless history in return for less years inside. And that hammering you're hearing? Don't worry, that's all part of Daniel's plan. You see, Daniel's now told the police about having an Austrian crown jewel in his possession, and he's offered to show them where he's hidden it. But it's fair to say Superintendent Gordon Schumacher's having a hard job believing him.
7: To be honest, I have to say, I didn't believe it. Initially I thought the Cece Star story was a bit of make-believe, to be honest with you.
1: Detective Ben Hagerman's not buying it either.
8: So what I did come to learn about Dan was that he did like to bullshit a little bit with respect to his ego and storytelling.
1: To be honest, even Daniel's lawyer, Danny Gunn's not sure where Daniel's going with this.
4: I said, what?
1: The thing is, no one has even heard of the Cece Star, let alone its theft. But journalist Jennifer Bowers-Barney says the police did make one tentative phone call to Austria.
9: They contacted Schönbrunn Palace, and the palace was like, you're kidding. They couldn't believe it.
1: Don't forget, the star's been gone for 9 years. So Daniel makes Winnipeg police a promise. If they could just let him out of custody for one morning, he'll take them to Cece's shining star. And they might want to bring a sledgehammer.
9: The police took Blanchard and his orange jumpsuit and his handcuffs. And they said, where are we going? And Blanchard said, we are going to my grandmother's house. Which was just, you know, mind-blowing.
1: His grandmother's house. Superintendent Gordon Schumacher is still convinced that Daniel's playing them. No way is a priceless crown jewel stashed in Daniel's grandma's house.
7: I was still a non-believer, and in fact, I actually bet one of the investigators a bottle of wine that it would not be there, because I was fairly confident that it wouldn't happen.
1: But Daniel instructs the police to bash through his grandmother's basement wall while his bewildered and horrified grandmother looks on.
9: What could he possibly say to her? You know, Grandma, there's something I've stashed in your house that I have to go get. You know, the grandmother must have just been beside herself.
1: Detective Ben Hagerman's also sure they're being led up the garden path. He's had Grandma's place under surveillance for months.
8: I had been by that house 100 times on the potential chance that we might catch a view of Dan, but that never happened.
1: But in fact, Daniel's told it exactly as it is.
9: In between some insulation was a styrofoam cup. Blanchard reached up, grabbed the styrofoam cup that had been hidden, and opened it up. And there was this jewel. There was the star.
1: Yes. For the past 9 years, the Cece Star had been hidden in Daniel's grandma's basement.
9: And the police couldn't believe their eyes. They could not believe it.
1: Especially not Superintendent Gordon Schumacher.
7: An hour or so later, they were at my office door with big grins on their faces, holding the Cece Star in their hands. And then I thought about the incredible journey that Cece Star had taken. I looked at it, I handled it, I wondered about it, and I did end up paying that bottle of wine.
1: But it was worth it, because to this day, Gordon Schumacher still dines out on the story.
7: You know, this is Winnipeg. Who would have thought that Austrian crown jewel would have shown up at the headquarters of the Winnipeg Police Service?
1: Back in the police interview room, Daniel certainly scored some points. Everyone's starstruck. Everyone wants details. And Daniel's happy to oblige them, telling the tale of how he came upon Cece Starr to anyone who'll listen. We already know the story, of course. The whole skydiving onto the Schönbrunn Palace thing in the dead of night, shimmying across the wall and prizing open the window into Cece's sitting room, then ducking under the lasers to reach the glass case, using his hotel butter knife to slip the screws before lifting the diamond star from its cushion and slipping it into his pocket.
4: He loved to tell the story.
1: It's just that no one believes him. I mean, the police do accept that he stole the gem. They've seen it with their own eyes. But the story of how he did it, here's Gordon Schumacher.
7: I struggle with his rendition of the story. I do struggle with that. It was too James Bond-ish for me.
10: I don't know if that's the case or not, but look, it makes for a great story.
1: And actually, it's not just the police who are skeptical. When you press our experts, whether historians, journalists, jewelers, or ex-special forces, pretty much all of them say the same thing.
11: I wouldn't believe anything Mr. Blanchard says, especially this. It's quite the claim. It's quite the claim.
0: With the parachute, this is really quite like a James Bond story, you know? I don't really believe the whole story, no.
12: Do you believe in the story of Blanchard? Not really.
13: Surely not this part, jumping from a little plane down to the roof. Surely not.
1: Hang on. We all know Daniel Blanchard can tell a tall story. But the skydive, the scaling of the palace wall, that's the truth, right? Isn't that what he told his lawyer, Danny Gunn, when he first announced he was in possession of the CC Star?
4: Well, that's one of the versions I've come to know. How's that?
1: Excuse me? One of the versions? So, how on earth did Daniel Blanchard steal the CC Star? Have we been hoodwinked all along?
14: That was hosts Saren Jones and Catch a Falling Star from A Most Audacious Heist. Continuing with the story of Daniel, Cece, and the CC Star in our next episode, All That Glitters, we learn how a century apart the Empress and the Thief reached for the stars, but at what cost? Cece's dreams of immortality face the test of time, and as Daniel stands trial and the star takes center stage, startling new information comes to light. Because there are many ways to tell a story, but what about the truth? This is Saren Jones and All That Glitters from A Most Audacious Heist on Crime Time.
1: July 2008, and we're at the arrivals hall in Vienna Airport, where a scrum of photojournalists and TV reporters are jostling for position, determined to get the best shot of Austria's biggest star. The CC Star. That dazzling jewel immortalized in the stunning Winterhalter portrait of Empress Elizabeth of Austria, which shot her to stardom, with a galaxy of glittering stars woven through her glossy hair. And now, the last of those stars known to exist has just touched down in Vienna. And she's quite something. Flashing her sparkling diamonds for the cameras, that glossy, creamy pearl center.
13: Everybody was happy.
1: Newspaper editor Johanna Ruzicka has sent a photographer to capture the moment. Because this is some headline. Austria's crown jewel home again. The last CC star is back. But there's also a little bit of confusion. Because, of course, no one really knew the CC star was missing in the first place. The Schönbrunn Palace hushed up the theft for security reasons. So learning of the daredevil story of Daniel Blanchard's skydive theft 10 years later is a bit of an eyebrow raiser, to say the least.
13: I'm a journalist, and when I see a story, I usually recognize a good story. And this thing was so incredible.
1: Perhaps a bit too incredible?
13: This story is already so unbelievable.
1: And it's not just the whole James Bond spin that Johanna thinks smells fishy. Something else doesn't sit right with her. Because when she studies the photos of the newly returned CC star, she notices something about the jewel. Something that makes her question whether all those newspaper headlines got it wrong.
13: It's not true. It's not true.
1: Okay, so the diamonds glitter, just as they do in the famous Winterhalter painting in which 27 stars are woven through Empress Sisi's hair. But she still can't make it add up.
13: That's not correct.
1: You see, if you examine the Winterhalter painting more closely, you'll see that in the center of each of those 27 stars are diamonds. Only diamonds. Not a single pearl in sight.
13: The star is not the Winterhalter star.
1: So what exactly did Daniel Blanchard steal? From Curious Cast and Blanchard House, I'm Saren Jones, and this is A Most Audacious Heist.

0: Episode 10, All That Glitters.
1: Gerald Daniel Blanchard stands charged. 1. That the said Gerald Daniel Blanchard, on or about the 15th day...
0: November 2007, nearly a year after Daniel Blanchard was caught, and it's his day of reckoning, when the Court of Queen's Bench, Winnipeg, will hand Daniel his sentence.
1: Did commit the indictable offense of conspiracy to traffic credit cards or credit card data.
0: With the weight of evidence against him, he could only plead guilty. So there's been no trial.
1: Did unlawfully break and enter a place located...
0: And those charges just keep on coming.
1: Theft, contrary to section 348.1e slash...
2: Yes, I remember all the charges.
0: All 16 of them. Danny Gunn is Daniel's lawyer.
2: It was a significant and healthy indictment.
0: Add up all those charges, and on paper at least, Daniel Blanchard's looking at 160 years inside. But when he appears in court, it's disarming. Because Daniel doesn't exactly look like your typical badass criminal. Plus, he's very humble and contrite.
2: He was very much himself. He apologized. I think the judge was, rather impressed with Dan and his approach to things. And so he was quite sincere and straightforward in his desire to live a better life.
0: Despite his evident admiration for Daniel's skill, the judge can't resist teasing him for the slip-ups that got him caught, like renting the car for the CIBC bank heist in his own name. But the judge also sees potential in Daniel. He even suggests a career path he might follow, post his release from jail, that is.
2: He said that you should work for the banks or you could work in the financial industry to assist them in creating better security environments and better security services. And Dan took that under advisement, I think would be fair to say. He was interested.
0: Even Superintendent Gordon Schumacher's almost won over.
3: To be honest, for a normal criminal, he didn't seem like such a bad guy. You know, he's not one of those criminals that we hate forever kind of thing.
0: But it's not just Daniel's good character that impresses the court. It's also his offer to pay back what he's stolen.
2: He says, yeah, I've also got a bunch of condos. I mean, I could sell some of them. I could pay back a bunch of money.
0: And as it turns out, Daniel's piggy bank is rather full.
2: I said, well, so then how much money could you realistically afford to pay back? I said, well, maybe $2.5 million or so. I was like, oh, well, that would definitely help too, Dan. Yeah, that would definitely help too.
1: Manitoba did have in his possession property to wit, jewelry of a value exceeding $5,000, knowing that all of
0: the... But the real sweetener, of course, is the CC Star, which turns out to be worth its weight in gold. Journalist Jennifer Bowers-Barney.
4: The judge received the star and held it at the bench and looked at it and was like, wow, all this fuss for this little star.
0: There, cupped in the judge's hands for all in court to see, this little star. Yet a star that carries such huge historical importance. And for the judge, well, that's really what clinches the deal.
4: The judge, he said, the fact that you handed this over and it's so famous and the Viennese have wanted it back for so long, I'm going to accept your deal.
0: And before he parts with it forever, Daniel's lucky star shakes him one last little drop of magic.
2: So a full sentence of 8 years, effectively?
0: Yes. Despite on paper facing life in prison, Daniel actually gets just 8 years, reduced to 6 on account of the year he's already spent in custody. And all thanks to a stolen star. A star whose pedigree isn't quite what it seems. Because those 27 diamond stars in the Winterhalter painting...
5: The 27 Winterhalter stars are still missing, and one small star is nothing compared to that.
0: You see, it turns out that Cece's original 27 stars, they were taken by someone else. someone who got to them long before Daniel Blanchard.
6: Right here we can see the death mask of Elizabeth. You can see it looks absolutely perfect. She's perfect here. And
0: we're at the Sisi Museum in Vienna with historian and tour guide Regina Neuhauser, looking at the death mask of the Empress's face made after she was murdered in Geneva, aged 61. But the plaster cast, supposed to be an exact likeness from which future portraits could be made, doesn't quite ring true.
6: You can see it's an impeccable beauty, which of course does not correspond to what she looked like when she died. She was very wrinkled.
0: Yes, Sisi even controlled her image from beyond the grave. A week after her death, Sisi was buried. Her funeral procession was dazzling. Austrian, German, and Hungarian soldiers in blood red and peacock blue uniforms marched through Vienna's streets, gilt helmets flashing in the sunlight. No one spoke a word. And then Sisi's hearse approached the chapel. It's pulled by 8 black horses, each plumed with ostrich feathers. But their hooves are almost muffled on the cobbles. The palace has ordered the streets to be covered with sand to deaden the sound. Naturally, there's a huge crowd. Yet few people shed tears as her coffin passed. Austrians rarely saw their empress, who felt so stifled in Vienna, and who fled the city whenever she could.
5: She felt like a misfit. She was a misfit.
0: But her husband, Emperor Franz Joseph, is devastated by her death.
5: I'm not able to understand this kind of love that he felt for her, because she did very little for him. But she really respected him.
0: It's Franz Joseph, of course, who gave Sisi her stars, the 27 stars that set her on her impossible quest for eternal youth and beauty, and that drove her to be the best, whatever the cause, whatever the cost. And Sisi felt guilty about her husband. She wrote,
7: "Your prematurely graying hair reproaches me silently. All this time, over all these years, I never deserved your loyalty."
8: I think she was a disappointed woman at the end. She died a disappointed, lonely woman. But I don't necessarily think she would consider all her life a waste.
0: Our royal historian, Tessa Dunlop, is sure Sisi felt unfulfilled. But who doesn't have regrets?
8: If you want the kind of Hollywood ending, if you could say, you know, in the end it undid her quest always to reach beyond herself, to reach for the stars, was going to see her disappointed. But if you use that philosophy, then no one would get out of bed and reach for the stars.
0: Like Daniel Blanchard, Sisi reached for those stars. And just like Daniel and his audacious heists, Sisi often pulled it off against the odds. I mean, just look at her achievements. Remember, Sisi was never even meant to be an empress at all. Her sister was supposed to marry Franz Joseph. Sisi had arrived in Vienna for her wedding as an innocent young girl from Bavaria, tongue-tied with shyness. But then she taught herself to speak multiple languages, completely fluently. She didn't just ride well. She was the best horse rider in Europe. And even though she had no training in diplomacy, Sisi not only found a way to end hostilities with neighboring Hungary, she even managed to become its queen. So while Sisi certainly isn't the most conventional empress Austria has ever known, she's certainly the most memorable.
8: If you want to take a message from Sisi's life, it's that sometimes the impossible is achievable. Arguably, she did that. She was exceptional.
0: Mythical, even. Because she used her extraordinary beauty to build her own legend. But when she started to believe in her own myth, that's when things came undone. Her mental health spiraled as she became obsessed with guarding her image above everything else. And that narcissism means Cece is not without her critics, even today.
5: I think she was a little bit spoiled.
0: Journalist Johanna Rozicka can't forgive Cece for her selfish pursuits. All that time spent on her hair and beauty regimes, when she might have been helping her subjects, the Austrian people she was meant to serve.
5: Elizabeth was much spoiled in her way of thinking and way of living. She could have done more.
0: But spoiled Cece wasn't entirely selfish. In fact, she often secretly visited patients in mental hospitals, perhaps recognizing in them the illness that was present in herself. So while Tessa Dunlop agrees Cece was often self-obsessed, she doesn't buy into the theory that Empress Cece was just vain.
8: Vanity suggests a pointlessness, but we know Cece had to see herself as the symbol of empire to believe in herself. She had to be that extraordinary physical embodiment in order to manage to face the crowds.
0: Basically, Cece had to make sure she looked the part she was expected to play. And of course, just like Princess Diana, Empress Cece was expected to look extraordinary. The public pressure was overwhelming.
8: They're like tragic, glorious fairies trapped in aspic. They can't wriggle free. But we can't call them vain. They're victims of our vanity for them. They're simply fulfilling their role. And poor old Cece, she had to give away the stars to break free, if indeed she ever did break free.
0: And yet, those stars and the crazy beauty regimes made Cece legendary. Today, she's still the face of Vienna. Her portrait stamped onto every souvenir biscuit tin and chocolate box in Austria.
8: Without those extraordinary physical exertions and efforts, without that immense and pretty egotistical effort, would we be here today talking about her? Would her name still be in stars? Possibly not. So she's the one having the last laugh, is she not?
0: The thing is, Cece's not the only one laughing.
9: We're now outside of Schönbrunn Palace and we're looking at the roof and Gerald...
0: Because these days, it's impossible for the palace tour guides to tell Cece's story without mentioning Daniel's. They've become inextricably intertwined. And Daniel's become the second Schönbrunn legend.
9: He jumped onto the premises, him, you know, jumping onto the roof... Right under the roof, there are...
0: In fact, Daniel's legend has spread far and wide, across the pond, all the way to Nebraska, in fact, back to where it all began.
10: Did I forget about his name and forget about him? No.
0: Officer Randy Eddy was the cop who arrested a young Daniel Blanchard when he was holed up in that crawl space in his mum's attic, having escaped from the Omaha police station.
10: Every couple of years, his name would come up.
0: Randy's retired from the force now, and these days he works as a security manager for an art museum, actually. And when Randy read about Daniel's parachute jump and learned how he stole the Cece star, well, Randy wasn't taking any chances.
10: So I kind of took that. I said, okay, let's make sure that this ain't going to happen here.
0: So Randy's art museum upgraded their security.
10: Daniel Blanchard, yes, he taught me and my staff a lesson about the security of a museum and, you know, expensive artifacts, yes.
0: Now, on the face of it, that sounds really positive. It's just that we know how Daniel likes to wind up the cops. And I hate to break it to Randy, but I fear Daniel's doing it again. Because Daniel's lawyer, Danny Gunn, has something to say about the parachute heist.
11: Well, that's one of the versions I've come to know.
0: One of the versions. Okay, hold that thought. Let's sit back to the Schönbrunn Palace for a second to check this out and rejoin Regina Neuhauser's tour.
9: It seems highly questionable whether Gerald Blanchard was really able to parachute onto the roof of the palace. It's a slanted roof, and moreover, it would have made an awful lot of noise.
0: You see, the Schönbrunn Palace at night isn't quite as empty as Daniel Blanchard claimed it was.
9: Right under the roof, there are apartments where people live. They would have certainly noticed that something was not normal, that something was going on, and they would have checked.
0: Well, Daniel's a slight man, but I'm guessing even a slight man dropping from a great height makes quite a thump. I mean, you'd probably hear him over the sound of the TV, right?
9: Moreover, the roof would have been damaged as well. I don't think that these old tiles would have survived a jump from the plane in a parachute without any damage. I really don't believe so.
0: And the palace never reported any roof damage.
12: It doesn't really add up as far as ways you could have gotten into that building. It seems to be the most risky.
0: That's Nick, our U.S. Special Forces veteran and a skydiving expert. He's consistently told us how dangerous and difficult Daniel's jump was, but he's never said it was impossible.
12: The right skydiver could do this. It's possible. There's people out there that can do it.
0: I'm sensing a but.
12: But I wouldn't believe anything Mr. Blanchard says, especially this. It's quite the claim. It's quite the claim.
0: But that still means it could be true, doesn't it?
12: I think this is a highly unlikely thing to have happened.
0: But what about the parachute? When he left the Schönbrunn, Daniel says he stuffed his parachute in a garbage can inside the palace gardens.
12: I would think it is more of an opportunist thing to build on someone's own legend. And it isn't really his modus operandi of being careful and making complex plans that are simple and safe to pull off these thefts.
0: Come to think of it, the palace never reported finding a parachute stuffed in a garbage can. And according to Daniel's lawyer, Danny Gunn, there's a simple explanation for that.
11: Well, the version that I know was less fanciful or less dramatic.
0: Okay, time to spill the beans. The version where there isn't a parachute.
11: The version that I know, it had more to do with following along a group of people who were on a tour when someone might have noticed the diamond and taken an interest in it.
0: Danny Gunn chooses his words carefully, but I think we can guess who that someone might have been.
11: And it went back and got one from the gift shop that was a replica, then followed another tour through and then just hid behind some curtains.
0: Yeah, basically, Daniel was playing hide-and-seek behind a curtain, like a child. Not quite so James Bond as a nighttime skydive. So he hid behind the curtains and just waited until everyone left and the museum shut for the night.
11: And then arguably deactivated the alarm, switched it out, and then hid again until the morning when he joined another procession of people and headed out.
0: With the jewel in his pocket. Simple. Don't be too disappointed, because someone else would be rejoicing over Daniel's trickery.
9: Oh, Sissy would have loved the story.
0: Our very own Empress Sissy.
9: I really think she would have taken an interest in him. She liked unusual people.
0: And the reason historian Regina Neuhauser thinks Sissy would have liked Daniel? Because it takes one to know one.
9: Sissy was highly intelligent. She really was a very intelligent woman, which was not popular here at the court. And she would have enjoyed actions that were done in a cunning, shrewd, conniving way. She would have enjoyed that very much.
0: It's almost like that connection was written in the stars.
13: Yeah, I think it's an amazing story which fits very well into the myth of the whole story of the Sissy stars.
0: That's the jeweler Christoph Koschet. His ancestor made Sissy her original stars back in the 19th century.
13: Sissy would very much enjoy this story because it's such an adventurous, such an amazing, unusual, exceptional story. She would have loved this.
0: And Christoph thinks that for both Cece and Daniel, the stars meant pretty much the same thing.
13: I think Daniel Blanchard was an amazing, gifted, talented thief. And like for Cece, the diamond stars, it was such a symbol for the best of the best. And it was, I'm sure, the same thing for him.
0: But what did Daniel actually steal? Because we know the original 27 stars from the Winterhalter painting are still missing.
13: One of the stars of Empress Elizabeth.
0: Okay, now I'm confused.
13: As I told you, she had many, many, many, many more of these. So it was not original Cece star, but it was in the possession of Cece.
0: So the star that Daniel hid behind some curtains to steal is a Cece star after all. Just not one of the celebrated 27, but still a star commissioned by Cece herself. A 10-pointed diamond star with a pearl in its center. But that brings us to another mystery. What happened to the original stars?
13: What happened to the original stars? We would very much like to know. So here you see this big book, all written in handwriting, with all the commissions we got, made for His Majesty.
0: It's 2024. And we're in Christoph Kaschert's exclusive jeweler's shop in Vienna, upstairs in his office, where he has a huge and ancient leather-bound ledger on his desk. And inside its yellowing pages are the details of all the jewels and stars his ancestors ever made.
13: And here you see one pin made for His Majesty, the Emperor of Austria. Franz Josef.
0: Of course, Christoph's book doesn't have any tracking information about where any of the gems are now. Today, the odd diamond star occasionally pops up at auction. Stars ordered by wannabe Cece's, aristocratic women who were inspired by the Winterhalter painting. And sometimes, even stars gifted by Elizabeth herself appear for sale. We know she gave away her jewellery after her son Rudolf died. But according to historian Regina Neuhauser, those original 27? Well, those stars Cece kept.
9: When she died, Franz Josef still had all the 27.
0: But then at the turn of the new century, Rudolf's daughter, that's Cece and Franz Josef's granddaughter, got married.
9: He gave her all the stars, the 27 stars, as a wedding gift. And before the actual wedding, these stars were actually exhibited.
0: You see, the granddaughter, also called Elizabeth, married a prince. But it didn't work out. So she tried again.
13: She got divorced and then she married a socialist leader.
0: And basically, Cece's granddaughter, Elizabeth, fell in love not only with the socialist, but also with his ideology.
13: She donated all her wealth, all her jewelry to the Socialist Party. So she sold everything and also the Cece stars. And after that, we lost the traces of these stars.
0: Cece's treasured stars vanished into thin air.
13: Well, I think it's a very sad story. Actually.
0: And what about Daniel Blanchard? What has happened to him since we last saw him heading for the cells? Is there a happy ending for Canada's most audacious thief? It's not a straightforward story. Daniel was granted day parole in 2009, but that was revoked after he was found organizing a shoplifting ring in a large retail store. So he went back to prison. A place Daniel's lawyer said Daniel found very tough.
11: He had challenges dealing with people when he was in custody.
0: Danny Gunn thinks other inmates took advantage of Daniel and his desire to fit in, to be liked.
11: People would try and press him for money or try and press him for favors. I think because of his makeup, he had difficulty sorting his way through this.
0: And that makes Danny Gunn often wonder if Daniel's brain is just wired a bit differently.
11: Oh, yeah. There's no doubt there. He was good with machines, but oftentimes when it came to people and how they worked, he'd end up in some challenges.
0: When Daniel was caught, he never ratted on a single associate. Daniel was the only one of that international gang who went to jail.
11: I guess that was also why I felt a degree of almost fondness for him, because though he was trying to protect all of these people and work with them, I often wondered, you know, if they would feel the same way about him.
0: Daniel was finally released from jail in 2012.
11: He went and did his time and came out, I think, interested in moving forward in a different way.
0: And for a good while, Daniel just got on quietly with his life, popping up once or twice as a guest speaker at police conferences in Canada, conferences about theft and robbery. And then he just disappeared off the radar.
4: I thought, you know, he's got to be somewhere. Let me try to find him.
0: Journalist Jennifer Bowers-Barney hunted far and wide. And then she stumbled across a Winnipeg newspaper article about a man who campaigned for the right to keep serval cats.
4: So serval cats are these African wild cats, but they're small. And so people like to keep them as pets. But there are laws against them because they're these, you know, dangerous wild cats. So this guy had been arrested in a Winnipeg park or something, walking his serval cat.
0: There's a photo accompanying the article featuring a bare-chested man caressing a chunky spotted serval cat. And the man's tagged Rick White. But Jennifer isn't fooled.
4: I recognized the picture, and lo and behold, there was Daniel Blanchard.
0: From cat burglar to cat campaigner, and surely just a coincidence. But Daniel's cat? It's wearing something that really caught Jennifer's eye.
4: He had pictures of this cat with like a diamond collar.
0: Jennifer did a bit more digging and found some of Daniel's posts on social media.
4: I know that he traveled to China a lot. I don't know what for, you know, some kind of business. Who knows?
0: Who knows indeed?
14: Listen, I'm often asked if I think Dan Blanchard has turned over a new leaf, and my answer is simply this.
0: Ben Hagerman's the detective with Project Kite, who unmasked Daniel.
14: You can't take the stripes off a tiger. And Dan's a tiger in the business that he is in. And whatever he's doing, I hope that he's not doing crime.
0: Well, there was a blip. In 2017, Daniel was arrested for stealing electronics at a store in Burlington, Ontario. He got a 6-month conditional sentence, narrowly avoiding jail.
11: I wasn't necessarily stunned. But on the other hand, you know, I was a little disappointed, I think. But, you know, fact of the matter is, sometimes when people are going through stress and upset in their lives, you slip and you go back to what you know. But I haven't heard of his re-involvement since that event.
0: And that's because since then, it seems like Daniel's kept out of trouble.
14: I hope he's having a good life. I hope he's having a good life as a taxpayer. Really, I'm sincere when I say that.
0: Because the thing is, despite everything, Daniel's likable.
4: Blanchard was, you know, this nice guy. He just happened to commit a lot of crimes.
11: I do like him. He's quite charming. He, I think, cares about people and wants to be seen to be doing the right things. And that's unusual to say about somebody who has, you know, a series of convictions for significant enterprise crime.
0: The nerdy little boy from Nebraska who stole milk for his sister's cereal has come full circle. And Daniel's always stayed loyal, to everyone who's helped him.
11: Yeah, he still calls me every once in a while. I'll get a call from Dan. Well, he last called me, he was in the Bahamas.
0: In fact, things also seem to be looking up for Daniel on the personal front.
11: He's married, he has a kid, and he seems to be doing rather well.
0: This isn't a fairy tale, but perhaps Daniel's story does come close to having a happily ever after.
11: He was a fascinating fellow. Fascinating. I've never met someone quite like Gerald Daniel Blanchard, and I don't think I ever will.
0: And what about CC Stars? Well, we can't give you the end of their story, because their story's not yet over. You see, the 27 originals are still out there somewhere, scattered who knows where.
13: Yes, I do dream, I really dream about finding original CC Star.
0: Because those stars still haunt jeweler Christophe Cochette, the man whose ancestors first crafted CC's dream.
13: We are even thinking about starting a campaign with posters like Wanted with a big picture of the CC Star and making a reward for the first star, which we will get back, which is for sure an original one.
0: And Christoph has one name in mind. The name of someone who's already, let's say, familiar with CC Stars.
13: I don't know if he's out of jail, but maybe I should contact him when he's out of jail.
0: Are we thinking about the same person here? Because if we are, then yes, Daniel Blanchard is very much out of jail.
13: He might be able to help us finding the real stars. We should think about commissioning him, yes.
0: I suspect that proposal might well appeal to Daniel. After all, he cherished that star he stole. And whether he jumped out of a plane or from behind the curtains, he went to extraordinary lengths to get it. You couldn't question his commitment. And I bet someone else would back the plan. A stunningly beautiful woman with long chestnut hair. A royal woman who, just like Daniel Blanchard, loved a challenge as much as she loved her stars. With long chestnut hair. A royal woman who, just like Daniel Blanchard, loved a challenge as much as she

0: If you happen to see a slender, softly spoken Canadian man buying a diamond-studded parachute in a skydiving store, you'll know a whole new chapter of history has just begun.
1: That was Saren Jones and All That Glitters from A Most Audacious Heist. Next up, we have an episode of the award-winning podcast Crime Beat from global news journalist Nancy Hicks. On a frigid, snowy fall evening in 2012, Calgary police responded to a string of 911 calls that took them to several different locations. At one of these scenes, investigators made a grim find: the body of Lacey Jones McKnight. As the homicide team took charge, they discovered that the perpetrator had made startling confessions to multiple people that same night. Nancy Hicks details the extraordinary efforts forensic investigators undertook in their pursuit of justice for Lacey. This is Nancy Hicks with Crime Beat and Justice for Lacey on Crime Time.
2: On a cold, snowy evening in the fall of 2012, sirens could be heard from one end of Calgary to another.
3: And what are you seeing? Tell me now.
4: He's hanging himself off the bridge with the rope.
3: Oh. Are you safe right now, ma'am?
5: Hello? Get here now.
6: Calgary, please, what's the address of the emergency?
5: I'd like to report a murder, please.
2: I'm Nancy Hicks, a senior crime reporter for Global News. Today, on Crime Beat, a series of 911 calls lead police to multiple scenes and a disturbing discovery. This is Justice for Lacey. Just before 10 o'clock, on the night of October 25th, 2012, two Good Samaritans came upon a harrowing scene and called for help.
3: Calgary, please, what's the address of the emergency?
4: I was just driving by and there's this guy trying to hang himself off the bridge here. He's trying to hang on and I don't know. I'm trying to pull him back up. Please hurry, he's trying to hang on.
2: Moments later, an even more disturbing discovery, just a few feet away from that bridge. But before we get into the twisted turn of events that led investigators to this scene, I need to introduce you to the young woman at the heart of today's story, Lacey Jones McKnight. Here's her mother, Shelley Jones.
7: Lacey was an old soul from the moment she was born.
2: She was the middle child with an older and younger brother. As she got older, Lacey became a style chameleon, changing her hair color with her mood, and often used color contacts to create a new look. She loved to get dressed up and go out, but equally enjoyed time with her mom in the backyard, digging in the dirt.
7: Hiking, swimming, camping. She loved the outdoors, fishing.
2: She also had a special love for animals, and by the time she was 20, she had 5 cats.
7: She would bring home animals and keep them for weeks hidden in her bedroom. That was not uncommon for her to do. And then this cat or dog would just magically appear. And then she would tell me, "Oh, Mom, we have to keep him now." Lacey and I both just always loved butterflies. And then she went out and surprised me with a tattoo of butterflies on her ankle. And I always thought of Lacey as a butterfly, very soft, kind, gentle, beautiful, magical. So I call Lacey my beautiful butterfly. I mean, that's how I view her. She was magical to me.
2: She had the words hope and faith tattooed on her wrists because she always chose to see the best in others.
7: She was a sweet soul, and she genuinely cared about people. She cared and she loved unconditionally.
2: After high school, Lacey juggled a day job as a receptionist.

0: receptionist, and night shifts at several local bars.
1: She didn't have a plan. She didn't know what she wanted to do. She had some thoughts to be a veterinarian, to be a flight attendant, possibly a nurse, but she just could never really pinpoint what she wanted to do, and that's why she was bartending, was just to fill that void until she could figure out what she wanted to do. I mean, it was easy money, right?
0: That's where Lacey met her first real love. His name was Christopher Gunther, but his friends called him Trey.
1: He was a bouncer at the bar where Lacey was working, at Desperado's. And the first time that I met him was when they were going on a trip to Mexico. She brought me a painting that she had made. She told me they had gone to some different little shops, and I mean, there's pictures of them on the beach.
0: Lacey was swept off her feet.
1: Flowers, taking her out. I mean, taking her to Mexico. I mean, you know, as a single parent, I couldn't even do that for Lacey. Always being there for her.
0: When Lacey and Trey began dating in early 2012, she was 19 and he was nearly 10 years older.
1: I was impressed that she had chosen an older man who had been married, who had a child, he worked two jobs. He was taking her to Mexico. You know, we couldn't ask for anything better for Lacey.
0: Weeks after they returned from their whirlwind beach vacation, Trey took Lacey on another trip, this time to the Rockies.
1: They were in the hot springs, and he proposed to her.
0: And just a few months later, Trey moved in with Lacey.
1: I was living in a house that had a rental suite in the basement, and I said, that's the perfect spot for you and him. And he wanted to be with her. I mean, he moved in with her. That meant a lot to Lacey. It was my birthday right around the time that he moved in June. He took the whole family out for an amazing meal. And I remember asking him, why did you do this for me? And he said, why not? It's your birthday.
0: It seemed like a storybook romance. Until one day, Lacey came across a shocking post on Trey's social media.
1: She just said, me and Trey are broke up. He cheated on me, and there's a picture of him and her on Facebook. I mean, it just broke her heart. Just broke her heart.
0: Lacey was devastated to learn Trey was still seeing his ex on the side. Shelley said he blamed his betrayals and infidelities on some struggles with his mental health.
1: He revealed to us that he was bipolar, and that's why he was behaving the way he was. And so Lacey actually took him to her family doctor, and the doctor prescribed him medication, and he did great for a couple of weeks. You know, the flowers, taking her out, you know, buying her, you know, a new bedroom set type of thing. And then he got caught cheating again. I mean, Lacey, I think, caught him cheating at least three different times with this same girl.
0: For the next few months, in the summer of 2012, the relationship between Trey and Lacey was on again, off again. Shelley said that timeline is a little blurry.
1: Things went so quickly to bad that it's hard to even remember when each of the things occurred, because there was so many things that went wrong.
0: By August, 6 months after they began dating, things took another turn.
1: She caught him cheating again. So he took off on a flight to Mexico, but he had broken into our apartment because she had kicked him out. So he had broken into the apartment, and he had taken a picture, and he had cut himself, and he had left blood all over this picture and all over the wall. I mean, it's all, now looking back, it was all dramatization, right, on his part. but he wrote a note on the back of the picture. You know, I'll be looking at you from above. And of course, when Lacey finds this, she's devastated. She loves him. She genuinely loves him and cares about him. And so she flew down to Mexico to save him. When they came back from Mexico, I picked them up at the airport. I made sure Lacey got into the car, and I had him at, we were putting the suitcases in the trunk. And I looked at him and I said, "You ever touch my daughter again, you ever hurt my daughter in any way, and we're done. I'm done with you."
0: Things only escalated in the weeks that followed. And by October 2012, 8 months after they started dating, Gunther moved out.
1: Well, he was kicked out because he had cheated again and gotten caught. So Lacey kicked him out. I believe it was the next day or 2 days after. I wasn't at home, but I had come in the back door and I was coming through my kitchen, and Lacey was running up the stairs from her basement apartment, screaming, "Mom, he's in the house, he's in the house." And as soon as he seen me and I told him to get out, he stopped. He stopped chasing and he went back down to the apartment. I told Lacey to get in the bathroom and just to lock the door, and I called 911. And you know, Nancy, even when things were getting bad, my stomach was always in knots, wondering and worrying about when the next incident would be and how was Lacey doing. And I knew it was bad, but you don't ever contemplate, my God, this guy's going to murder my daughter. That doesn't happen in real life. That happens in the movies.
0: On the evening of October 25th, 2012, Shelley took a nap before a night shift.
1: So I woke up to messages on my phone from Lacey. "Running late, be there shortly." And then I responded with, "Okay, no problem." And then I got a message from her again, and there was foul language in it. And that's when I knew, Nancy. That's when I knew he had her. It was in that instant. Because Lacey didn't swear around me.
0: Moments later, a man burst into Shelley's home with a knife. Shelley called 911. These are excerpts from that call.
2: "Flattery Police Emergency. Are you safe right now, Mom?"
3: "Hello? Fuck, get here now. A guy showed up here with a knife and gave me the knife and told me to kill him, and then he walked out and said he had just killed my daughter."
2: "Okay, and is he still there?"
3: "He just left. Please hurry."
2: "Okay, did he hurt you?"
3: "No, I want my daughter." "Okay. And I don't know where she is."
2: "Okay. Stay with me on the line, okay? Did you see the knife?"
3: "Yes, it was in my fucking hand."
2: "And do you still have it?
3: He bought me for it."
2: "Okay, where is the knife right now?"
3: "He's got it."
2: "So you tried to fight him for it?"
3: "He gave it to me and told me to stab him." "And then he took it away from me."
2: "Did he leave in a vehicle?"
3: "Yes."
2: "Okay, so stay with
3: me." "I think it's a black Honda Civic. He seemed really calm when he first came in, but when he left, he was starting to shake, and that's when he told me that he killed my daughter."
1: Nancy, all I'm thinking at this time is, he's got my daughter, she's still alive, and so I started screaming at him, "Where is my daughter?" And so I ran to the kitchen, and I was looking out my back. My kitchen window faced the back alley, and I can see his taillights of his vehicle because it's dark out now. It's 9:30, 10 o'clock at night. And I'm just screaming, "Where is my daughter? I want my daughter. Please give me my daughter." And he says, look out the window. "Can't you see her?" And I'm confused. I'm not understanding what's happening, Nancy. If she's there, why is she not coming in? This is all I'm thinking in my mind. He walks to the door, turns around and faces me, and he says, your daughter's effing dead. I killed your effing daughter.
0: About 15 minutes later, a couple driving in Northeast Calgary called 911 after seeing a man in distress.
4: So I was just driving by and there's this guy trying to hang himself off the bridge here.
5: Okay, so tell me exactly what happened. What did you see?
4: I don't know. I just saw some guy on the side of the bridge with a rope.
5: When did this happen?
4: Just now. He's hanging himself. Right now. I need an ambulance. He's still alive.
5: Listen, stop talking and listen to me.
4: Okay.
5: All right, tell me. You're at the bridge.
4: Yeah.
5: And what are you seeing? Tell me now.
4: He's hanging himself off the bridge with the rope.
5: One moment.
4: Don't worry, I got you, man. Just hold on.
5: Okay, just wait.
4: Hey, grab my hand, man.
5: Listen. Listen. What's going on there?
4: He's trying to hang himself off the bridge. I'm trying to get some help. Hold on, buddy. I got you.
5: You're hanging on to him?
4: No, he's just hanging on the rope. He's already, like, I can't pull him up.
5: Okay. We have lots of help on the way, okay?
0: When police arrived, they found a man hanging from a bridge with a rope around his neck. As the Good Samaritans and the responding officer rescued the man, he said, "You should have left me. My girlfriend is dead." A few feet away from the bridge, officers found a black Honda Civic. Inside that vehicle, a horrifying discovery. In the front passenger seat was Lacey's lifeless body. The man on the bridge was identified as Christopher Trey Gunther. Veteran Calgary Police Detective Colm Cavilla became the primary investigator assigned to the case.
6: So the decision was made to place Gunther under arrest for the murder of Lacey based on the overwhelming evidence we had. Gunther at that time, that happened fairly quickly, and Gunther remained under the care of Alberta Health Services and in the hospital.
0: But after making his startling admission during his rescue, Gunther stopped talking.
6: We conducted an interview bedside with him when he was able, he was unable to speak maybe to 100% of his capacity, but due to some of the injuries from trying to hang himself. But he chose to remain silent during the interview. Over the course of the next 12 hours while receiving medical treatment and recovering from that scenario, I think his mindset changed.
7: I think for me, the first time when I realized that it was not going to be 100% straightforward where Gunther just simply owned up to what he had done was the bedside interview. I think you have to anticipate at that point that the story is going to get muddied. And the next step was obviously to determine exactly what the scene of the offense was, where had it occurred, and what exactly had gone on.
0: When Lacey and Gunther broke up earlier that month, he moved out of Shelley Jones's basement and was living in Walden, a community in Calgary's deep south. Police executed a search warrant at his two-story home. Sergeant Jody Arnes became the lead investigator with the Forensic Crime Scenes Unit.
8: But our main areas of concern were the bedroom that the suspect had occupied, the main kitchen area, as well as the basement. And then the garage. It had a detached garage as well.
0: In the basement, police found a number of pieces of tuck tape. Here again is the lead homicide detective, Colm Cavilla.
6: We're all searching for the truth. You're always looking for the truth. And the evidence right from the get-go pointed to Gunther having murdered Lacey. He had admitted it himself. There was strong evidence to support it all along the way. And then it was really just a matter of making sure every detail matched up, and there was nothing contradictory to that. The evidence was overwhelming. It was just really a matter of making sure that it was tied off and that there was no wiggle room, really, for there to be any other twist to the story other than the truth.
0: Meanwhile, Shelley Jones and her two sons were taken to Calgary Police Headquarters.
1: But I knew sitting in that room, sitting there for that length of time, I knew it just clicked that that's why we were there, is because someone was coming to tell us that Lacey was dead. And so a homicide detective came in and he just said, Lacey's dead. We found her ID on her. That was it, Nancy. That was it. Everything is shattered, even to this day.
0: As the investigation continued, officers discovered both Lacey's and Gunther's phones were missing. Here's Joe Mercier, one of two prosecutors who were assigned to the case.
9: He had thrown out his phone on Deerfoot Trail, and after leaving Shelley Jones' house, he had thrown Lacey's phone out of the car. Both those phones were found, and the people who found them were astute enough to understand that they were part of that case. So we were able to recover Lacey's phone, and a guy fixing lights along Deerfoot Trail found Gunther's phone. Her phone was found a couple blocks from Shelley Jones' house in Beddington. And again, it was somebody walking along and found the phone, and it all came together. And those phones had tons of text messages, and we were able to ascertain when the phone calls were made. So we had a couple days of just going through the phone records. So we had a ton of these phone records that were indications of the conversations and the state of mind and that type of thing.
0: Homicide investigators retraced Lacey's last steps and learned more about her volatile relationship with Gunther.
9: There was a lot of arguing, and it appeared to be some physical stuff between them. At the time of this incident, I was an assistant chief crown prosecutor in charge of domestic violence in the Calgary General Prosecution Office. For me, being in charge of domestic violence for a significant period of time, when a domestic situation results in a murder, it's always that situation that you're very concerned about in domestic violence, is that it's gonna elevate and continues to get more serious.
10: I'm Mike Brown, and if you're just joining us on Crime Time, Canada's only true crime radio show, so far in this episode of Crime Beat, Justice for Lacey, we've been introduced to Lacey Jones McKnight, a warm, free-spirited 19-year-old woman described by her mother Shelley as a beautiful butterfly. We learn that Lacey's whirlwind romance with bar bouncer Christopher Trey Gunther quickly turned toxic through repeated infidelity, break-ins, and escalating threats over the course of 2012. On the night of October 25th, Gunther burst into Shelley's home with a knife and coldly told her he had killed her daughter. And minutes later, Good Samaritans found him hanging from a Calgary bridge while Lacey's lifeless body was discovered in his car nearby. Police arrested Gunther at the hospital, but after initially admitting to the killing during his rescue, he went silent, leaving investigators to build their overwhelming case from forensic evidence, recovered phones full of incriminating texts, and the devastating testimony of Lacey's heartbroken mother. Now let's get back to Nancy Hickst with more of Crime Beat and Justice for Lacey on Crime Time.
0: In hindsight, Shelley Jones feels Gunther was manipulating her daughter, and she believes he was a narcissist.
1: That's what they look for, is a girl who's very sympathetic and wants to take care or save them. And that's who Lacey was. She wanted to take care. She wanted to save him. She wanted to make him better. And he knew that. He knew that, and he knew he could draw her in those ways.
0: Shelley now even questions his claims of mental health issues.
1: I don't think he took any medication. If he did, he took it more as a drug. as a recreational drug, if you know what I'm saying.
0: Here's homicide detective Colm Cavilla.
6: At the end of the day, it was based on jealousy and insecurity. I think that at some point that day, on October 25th, he realized that he wasn't going to have Lacey forever. And I think ultimately he made the decision that if he wasn't going to have her, then no one was going to have her.
0: In February of 2015, nearly 2.5 years after Lacey Jones McKnight was killed, Christopher Trey Gunther stood trial in front of a Queen's Bench justice for first-degree murder. Joe Mercier presented an opening statement outlining the prosecution's case.
9: Our theory was that he had intentionally killed her, that he had confined her, and once he had confined her, he was then able to kill her, which made it constructive first-degree murder.
0: The prosecution alleged Gunther choked Lacey repeatedly, bound her hands and legs, taped her mouth shut, and strangled her to death. More than 40 witnesses testified during the 2-week trial, including the medical examiner.
9: An autopsy was conducted within hours of Lacey's death, and several findings of trauma were already observable on Lacey's body, which included bruising all over her body, significant bruising in the front of Lacey's neck, pronounced petechia easily visible around her eyes, face, and neck. There was not just one finding of trauma, but a constellation of symptoms present, which demonstrate that the cause of death was manual strangulation.
0: Because Gunther refused to talk to homicide detectives, there was no formal confession. That meant the case relied heavily on forensic evidence.
9: There were a number of things. A lot of the key forensic evidence came from the car, the bag that it was our theory that he put over her face. And there was a bundle of red tuck tape. And there was rope in the car, and of course, there was the body in the car. There was red tuck tape found in the car in the basement of the Walden resident and on Lacey's sock. Lacey's DNA was found on the sticky side of some of that tape. That tape was reconstructed to show that it was a continuous piece, even though some was in the car, some in the residence, and some on her sock.
0: Sergeant Jody Arnes painstakingly pieced together the evidence.
8: All the tape that was in the bag was all balled up and stuck together, so it all had to be tediously taken apart. So we managed to get it all taken apart. In total, I believe the 39 pieces that we put together were just under 5 meters. So almost 15 feet, I guess. Basically, being able to actually put all the little pieces together, it helped to assist that the investigators could say that the incident would have occurred in the basement of the residence. Then he transported her to the vehicle. It obviously would have told that at some point it would have possibly been around her wrists. And then there was tape around the base of the bag, so we could, and there was hair attached to the tape, so it would almost lead you to believe that it could have quite possibly been used in the suffocation. The fact that his fingerprint was on there was obviously a key factor, as well as on the bag. It showed that he was obviously involved within the incident.
9: That was a pretty key piece of evidence indicating that she had been confined with tape.
0: Mercier says Arnes' work with the tuck tape was the key to unraveling the story of what happened to Lacey.
9: It was amazing. And, you know, I was a police officer for 25 years before this. So I had been a police officer, and I'd seen a lot of identification work, and then I'd been a prosecutor for a significant period of time. This was amazing work on her part. And then, of course, there was DNA that was found on the bag, inside the bag, and his fingerprints outside the bag. That was very, very strong forensic evidence. And then there was her DNA found on the tape, on some of the tape. As well, there was some adhesive on one of her wrists that we couldn't say for sure had come from the tuck tape. But again, it was circumstantial evidence that she had been bound and her wrists had been taped.
0: Then came further damning evidence. On the evening of October 25th, 2012, there were three calls to 911, each 15 minutes apart. I've shared the calls made by Shelley and the Good Samaritans on the bridge, but there was one more that came in at about 9:15. The caller was Christopher Gunther's ex-fiance. A warning, details you're about to hear are disturbing. These are excerpts from the call.
3: I'd like to report a murder, please.
5: And what's your name?
3: My name's Megan.
5: Last name Megan.
3: It's Chibo. I need to report a murder.
5: Did it just happen?
3: I don't think it just happened, but I... told me Far started around 3, and then I don't know how long they were together for, but he just drove here with her, and he just left.
5: Sorry, he just what with her?
3: I told him I didn't believe him, so he drove here with her, and he just left.
5: And you saw her?
3: Yeah, he told me to come over to his car.
5: She was inside the vehicle?
3: She was in the vehicle, yeah.
5: Okay.
3: I didn't believe him.
5: Okay, take a deep breath. I know this is really hard for you, okay? I'm going to ask you some questions, though, all right?
3: Okay.
5: Now, was there any weapons involved or mentioned when he said this?
3: No, he said he just choked her to death. Because I'm his ex, and he told me something was weird, and he wanted me to go to his house to get his dogs, and I wouldn't. I came to work. And then he told me that he did something that he couldn't believe, and he snapped, and he went back, and he lost it. He told me everything, how he did it, what he did. I told him I didn't believe him.
5: Take a deep breath, okay? You're doing a great job giving this information. This is going to help us so much, okay? So this is your ex-boyfriend, Trey?
3: Yeah, he said he was going to go kill himself. So.
5: Just now?
3: Yeah.
5: Okay,
3: hold. Oh, my God.
5: Do you know where he might go?
3: No, I have no idea. He's in something about going to her mom's house.
5: Why would he head to her mom's house?
3: I don't know, because they were arguing and stuff too, and he talked about telling her too.
5: Okay, so he was talking about going to Lacey's mom's house?
3: Yeah.
0: Detective Gavilla said CCTV evidence backed up details of the 911 call.
7: We were able to watch Megan cross the road after Gunther's vehicle, consistent with Gunther's vehicle, had pulled in on the other side of the road with the vinyl, perfectly matching her statement. You could see Megan walk over to the car briefly, come back, and then slump over in a heap, clearly distraught and upset in front of the vinyl nightclub. So pieces of information like that become very important down the road if this turns into a he said, she said situation and Gunther tries to start denying what the witness is saying.
0: All of the young woman's concerns that she shared with the 911 operator came to fruition.
7: I think at the end of the day, Megan Tebow's statement and credibility was a key component. I think the ability to corroborate the information that she gave us, that backstopped by Shelley's information from the night and in terms of what Gunther had done upon attending her house. I mean, he had walked in and given Shelley a knife and asked Shelley to kill him that night. So it's not normal behavior.
0: She testified against him in the trial. Court heard Gunther continued seeing both Lacey and his ex-fiancée Megan right up until the day Lacey was killed. In the hours leading up to her death, there were 98 texts between Gunther and Megan, along with 21 phone calls.
9: He told Megan that Lacey had come over around 3 p.m. He said they argued. The argument turned violent, and Mr. Gunther admitted that he choked Lacey a few times, but not to the point of Lacey losing consciousness. He then took Lacey to the basement of the residence. They continued to argue. Mr. Gunther admitted to tying Lacey's hands and choking her again. This time, Lacey turned blue. Lacey regained consciousness, however. While Lacey continued to struggle, Mr. Gunther tied her legs together and also put tape over her mouth. Mr. Gunther then put a bag over Lacey's head. Still, Lacey did not die. Finally, Mr. Gunther admitting to getting on top of Lacey while she was crying and bound and began to choke her again. He said he was sorry it had to be this way. He could let her go. He said that he knew she would call the cops. Mr. Gunther said he choked Lacey until she was lifeless. He told Megan that he blacked out during most of it.
0: Detective Cavilla said Gunther used Lacey's love of animals as a way to convince her to come over.
7: So there was texting going back and forth between the two, and Gunther had actually invited Lacey over to see some pit bull puppies that he had a litter of at the house there. And that was my understanding as to why Lacey attended the residence on that day. So we were able to piece together some communications that had gone on and put together a bit of a timeline. We were able to determine it was between 3 and 9:15 that day where the murder had occurred.
0: During the trial, Gunther took the stand and testified in his own defense.
9: He gave evidence that he and Lacey had engaged in what would be referred to as rough sex, where they would have sexual intercourse. There would be choking to the point, almost to the point of unconsciousness. And as I recall, his evidence was that it went too far and he choked her and she didn't regain consciousness. That was his evidence, and that theory would have been that it was manslaughter or accidental death. Our theory was that he had intentionally killed her. I mean, it was up to Justice McLeod to go through the evidence and ascertain what theory he believed.
0: In the end, the Queen's Bench Justice didn't believe Lacey's death was an accident.
11: Relief today from the mother of a Calgary woman murdered almost 2.5 years ago. Christopher Gunther has been found guilty of first-degree murder in the death of his ex-fiancée, Lacey Jones McKnight. Global's Nancy Hicks was in court for the verdict today, and Nancy, the judge made it very clear this case was proven beyond a reasonable doubt.
12: Linda, the judge read a lengthy verdict and said he felt Gunther intended to kill Lacey and confined her to do it, finding him guilty of first-degree murder. The judge called Gunther's version of Lacey's death contrived and said it was as if Gunther was tiptoeing through a minefield of evidence. The judge ruled Gunther bound Lacey's hands and feet and choked her to death. Gunther showed no emotion as the verdict was read, but for the young victim's family and friends, there was a huge feeling of relief that there is finally justice for Lacey.
13: I'm going to say exuberant. It's the best way to put it. Just extremely relieved, and huge burden has been lifted off our shoulders today.
14: This monster destroyed so many lives. So many lives. Including his own. She was a beautiful young girl, and she loved him.
12: Gunther will receive an automatic life sentence with no chance of parole for 25 years. The judge delayed sentencing today to allow time for Lacey's loved ones to prepare their victim impact statements.
0: Christopher Gunther was sentenced to life in prison with no chance of parole for 25 years. He attempted to have his conviction overturned, citing the trial judge erred. But in a unanimous decision, the Alberta Court of Appeal dismissed his appeal. The conviction for first-degree murder stands. Gunther has since changed his name to T.K. Assoon. He will be 51 years old when he's eligible to apply for day parole in 2034. This year will mark a decade since Lacey was killed, and she would have just celebrated her 30th birthday.
1: Everything is shattered, even to this day. You know, I compare it to that feeling when you're going down the steps and you miss a step, and that feeling of, oh, that's what it feels like all the time. So much that has been stolen from her. It's hard, like even on social media, Nancy, I can't, when I used to have such close relationships with all of her friends, I can't anymore because they're all getting married. They're all having children, and it's just too painful for me. It's just too painful. I love that I have all those photos of her. And I wish, obviously I wish I had video, but I have my memories. And I'll never forget those special moments in our lives.
12: Shelley will never forget one of their final conversations.
1: I think it was the day that she died, Nancy. We were both standing there crying, and I said, you know, I'm so sorry that you didn't have a father in your life to help you with things. Because he was in her life, but he wasn't in her life, if you know what I mean. Anyway, she said to me, you know, Mom, having you as a mother made up for all of that. I mean, that's a memory I'll cherish forever. I'm honored and I'm proud to be her mom. I just feel I was so lucky to have such an amazing, incredible, beautiful daughter.
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5: From the National Newsroom of the Canadian Press, I'm David Augustine. Federal officials say 10 Canadians are now linked to a hantavirus outbreak tied to the MV Hondius cruise ship. Three more people, two in Alberta and one in Ontario, are isolating after possible exposure on a flight. Health officials say the overall risk to the public remains low and no onward spread in Canada is expected. Six Canadians were passengers on the ship, where eight people were infected and three people died. Four more Canadians remain aboard the vessel as Ottawa works on plans to bring them home safely. Multiple post-secondary institutions say they've been affected by a cyber attack targeting a global online education system.
6: Canvas is a learning platform for schools that manages student coursework, grades, and other education materials. Ontario schools like the University of Toronto, Mohawk College, and Western University's Ivy Business School were among the 9,000 institutions affected worldwide. Canvas was taken offline temporarily, and technology company Instructure says an investigation is underway. The company says information affected by the attack may include names, emails, and messages exchanged within the platform. Diana Musina, The Canadian Press.
5: Alberta Premier Danielle Smith says she's more confident a pipeline deal with Ottawa will soon be signed. Smith met with Prime Minister Mark Carney Friday as both governments work on an energy and environment pact that will allow for the construction of a pipeline. She says progress comes as separatist sentiment grows in Alberta and could show Albertans that Canada can work. The proposed agreement would set conditions for approving a new bitumen pipeline, including carbon capture rules. A constable with the Victoria Police Department has been charged with one count of sexual assault. The charge against 31-year-old Chris Coyotes stems from an off-duty incident first reported to the department in April 2025. VPD Chief Constable Fiona Wilson says her department will cooperate fully with the investigation, now handled by West Shore RCMP in Greater Victoria.
7: When a police officer is charged with a criminal offense, it has a broader impact on trust, on our profession, and on the many members of this organization who serve our communities with integrity each and every day.
5: Wilson says the constable, who has been with the department since 2019, is entitled to the presumption of innocence. And in entertainment, singer Amy Grant has a new album that was released on Friday, the first since she suffered a traumatic brain injury.
8: Coming out of the dark, coming out of this cave.
5: Grant says the Me That Remains was a way of processing a serious bicycle accident in 2022 that led to the injury and a long recovery process. The 65-year-old Grammy Award winner says she started writing again 2 years ago and notes it was, quote, magical re-engaging in my creative self. She also adds her balance has gotten so much better within the past year that she finally got back on a bicycle again just a few weeks ago. This is the Canadian Press. In sports, Alex Newhook led the way with two goals as the Montreal Canadiens rebounded with a 5-1 thumping of the Buffalo Sabres in Game 2 of their second-round NHL playoff series. Mike Matheson, Alexandre Courrier, and Nick Suzuki with an empty netter also scored for the Habs, who returned home for Games 3 and 4. Shakir Austin sank a pair of free throws with 17 seconds left to play as the Washington Mystics spoiled the Toronto Tempo's WNBA debut with a 68-65 victory. Marina Mabry led all scorers with 27 points and pulled down 7 boards for the expansion Tempo. Hamilton's Kian Nurse, the only Canadian on Toronto's roster, came off the bench with 2 points, a rebound, and an assist. And Jalen Brunson scored 33 points, leading New York to a 109-94 win over the Philadelphia 76ers for a 3-0 lead in the Eastern Conference semifinals. Josh Hart had 12 points and 11 rebounds, pushing the Knicks and first-year coach Mike Brown within 1 victory of their second straight conference finals appearance. From the Canadian Press, I'm David Augustine.
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1: I get a lot of email from young musicians looking for advice, and they all ask pretty much the same questions. How do I get more people to know about my music? How do I get them to listen to my music? How do I get my songs in the radio? How do I get a record deal? Listen, if I had the definitive silver bullet answers to any of those questions, I'd not only be rich, but I'd be worshipped as a god. Which, come to think of it, would be kind of cool. But anyway, it has always been hard to make it in the music business. You need to not just be good, but great. And never discount this, you have to be lucky. You got to be in the right place at the right time with the right sound and image and attitude. Everything has to fall into place. And since the internet disrupted everything, it's become even harder. At the moment, there's a split when it comes to artists. The majority of them made their bones and established their reputations before the internet hit the music industry around 2000. And then there's everyone else. The internet, the free-flowing digital files, the streaming, the social media, YouTube, and all that ilk, has not only made music more accessible to everyone, but it's also increased competition amongst musicians exponentially. It has never been harder for a new act to be heard above the noise of everyone else. Here's an exercise. Name all the rock bands who have emerged since 2000 who are capable of filling an arena as a headliner today. Okay, Arcade Fire, sure. Muse, probably. Linkin Park, although they're no longer with us. White Stripes and Jack White, okay. But then after that, you quickly start to run out of names. But here's one more. Imagine Dragons. They were formed in 2008 and have since become a major alt-rock band. In fact, they've become a major mainstream rock band. And yes, they can fill an arena. How do they do that? Let's investigate.
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Imagine Dragons from their 2021 album, Mercury Act One. That was the first of four singles from that record and was inspired by singer Dan Reynolds getting back together with his wife after being separated for 7 months. Hello again, I'm Alan Cross, and this show will explore how Imagine Dragons managed to defy so many odds in rising to stardom. Not only are they capable of filling arenas as a headliner, they are streaming monsters, one of the few alt-rock acts that do well in the Spotify Top 200. We're talking over 74 billion global career streams. Four of their songs have been streamed more than a billion times each. And that's in addition to selling 46 million albums and 55 million singles. Imagine Dragons are considered such a hot property that a company called Concord Music Publishing bought the Imagine Dragons catalog for something more than $100 million back in 2020. So that means while the band doesn't control their old music anymore, at least music that was released before August of 2020, they have $100 million to do with as they please. And they're free to earn more money in any new music they release, like the song we just heard. We'll come back to that whole catalog sale thing in just a bit. And if you think you don't like Imagine Dragons, that's fine. But hear me out and see why they at least deserve our respect and what they did to overcome the odds and become such a major act in the era of the internet. First of all, where did these guys come from? Well, let's start at the beginning, and that means singer Dan Reynolds. He was born seventh in a nine-child Mormon family in Las Vegas. And talk about a good kid. He got along well with his parents. He was an Eagle Scout. He was the quarterback of his high school team. And in his late teens, he went to work as a full-time missionary for 2 years. Up at 6:30, exercise, Bible study, and then out knocking on doors all day until about 9. And during that time, he was allowed a whopping 2 phone calls home each year. He could call on Mother's Day, and he could call on Christmas. That's it. As a good Mormon, he went to Brigham Young University for a while and was an excellent student. And this is where Imagine Dragons was formed. This was 2008. Before we go any further, here's something you need to know about Dan. When you're an artist, you live to create art. You're not in it necessarily for the money or the fame, or at least you shouldn't be, because there's something inside you that demands that you must create. And this was Dan's situation. He was a great student. He was a guy with discipline and someone who could have gone on to a career in business with an MBA, but he did not. He realized that he had to be a professional musician. So he put all his energies, all his focus, and all his discipline into that. First into this new band was fellow BYU student drummer Andrew Tolman. Then came Andrew Beck on guitar, a guy named Dave Lemke on bass, and a pianist named Aurora Florence. They started entering Battle of the Bands contests and won more than a few of them. They also released an EP in 2008 called Speak to Me. And I think a listen to a song from this record would be instructive. I just want you to prepare yourself because, well, you'll see.

Imagine Dragons. No, no, seriously, that's them. From 2008, and that's the title track of an EP entitled Speak to Me. Shortly after it was released, guitarist Andrew Beck left, as did pianist Aurora Florence. They were replaced by Wayne Sermon on guitar. He's a graduate of the Berklee School of Music. And Brittany Tolman, yes, she's Andrew Tolman's wife, to sing backup and play keyboards. After some gigs, bass player Dave Lemke left and was replaced by Ben McKee, another Berklee School of Music student who once played upright bass in a jazz trio. We're now into 2009. Up until this point, the band was based out of Provo, Utah. That's where Brigham Young University is. They had a large local following, but there's only so much you can do in the middle of Utah. So the band moved down I-15 to Las Vegas, where they started performing in various lounges and bars and clubs. Lots of covers by The Cure and The Stones. Wait, hold on. Before we go on, we have to talk about the name Imagine Dragons. According to band legend, that is an anagram for something. It's a scrambled version of some word or some phrase or something that only the band knows. And believe me, people have tried to figure it out. There are 13 letters in Imagine Dragons, if you don't count the space. There are online anagram generators that are supposed to solve these puzzles, but none of them come up with a complete answer using 13 letters. The best solution, and who knows if it's right, is rearranging Imagine Dragons into Gormandizing, which admittedly contains only 12 letters and the only 12-letter solution. However, that could be a reference to the full name of CBGB, the famous punk bar in New York. The full and proper name of that club is CBGB Omfug, and that honestly stands for Country, Bluegrass, Blues, and Other Music for Uplifting Gormandizers. Are the people in Imagine Dragons trying to tell us they're into gormandizing in the spirit of CBGB? No idea. However, what if Imagine Dragons is an anagram of a phrase consisting of two or more words? Again, we can check online, but when I did that, the program stopped at 10,000 possible combinations. Adoring Enigmas. I don't like that. Damaging Senior. Insomnia Ragged. Adrian Gags Know Me. It doesn't seem likely. Anyway, I give up. We may never know. And the band says that they will never tell anybody. They haven't even told their families. So let's just leave it. The next Imagine Dragons EP was recorded at Battleborn Studios. If that name sounds vaguely familiar, it's because it's owned by The Killers, another Las Vegas-based band. It was a five-song indie thing that was released at the beginning of September 2009. Let's have a listen to something from that. This is called I Need a Minute.

Imagine Dragons didn't wait long before releasing a third EP. It took only 7 months, and it too was recorded at the Killer Studio. And it also featured 5 tracks and was released on March 12th, 2010. But not before a couple of tracks were posted on MySpace. Yeah, MySpace, that seems so quaint now. Anyway, let's sample that. You can hear the band sound starting to come together. This is called All Eyes.

Imagine Dragons from the spring of 2010, still an indie band at this point, and there was still one more EP to come. That fourth indie EP was released almost 1 year to the day from the last one. 8 songs this time, all recorded in a recording studio inside the Palms Hotel. It came with a bunch of videos, and this song, written when Dan was suffering from depression, became a local hit on Las Vegas radio. It's the title track of the EP, It's Time.

0: So let's review. Imagine Dragons are formed in Provo, Utah in 2008 and released one EP. Singer Dan Reynolds had a driving need to be a professional musician, so he pursued that and only that. There are some lineup changes, and the band moves to Las Vegas. Three more self-released, self-financed EPs followed. They work social media, post videos online, play many, many gigs, and network with other bands. So, lots of very hard work, in other words. What came next? We'll get into that in just a sec.
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0: If the world of music was a pure meritocracy, artists wouldn't have to rely on luck for things to break open for them. But it's not. And no matter how good and your music might be, you still need things to fall in your favor. Hard work can lead to opportunity, but not always. Sometimes something unexpected and beyond your control needs to happen. And here's what happened to Imagine Dragons. On October 17th, 2009, the Bite of Las Vegas Festival happened at a skate park in the city. Train, the band from San Francisco, was on the bill, but at the last second, singer Pat Monahan got sick and couldn't perform. Imagine Dragons were drafted to fill Train's spot. They had 26,000 people to themselves, and they made the most of that chance. They killed it that afternoon. And that set them on a brand new trajectory. They started winning all kinds of local awards and were offered headlining gigs and more. The band stepped up. There was one slight hiccup. Founding member, drummer Andrew Tolman, left the band, and so did his wife, keyboardist Brittany Tolman. No hard feelings, they just wanted to settle down and have a family. That was really all there's to it. Andrew was replaced by Daniel Platzman, yet another Berklee School of Music guy who had won several awards. Brittany's spot was filled by Teresa Flamino, but she only hung around for a few months, and by early 2012, she was gone. That leaves us with today's Imagine Dragons lineup. Dan Reynolds, Wayne Sermon, Ben McKee, and Daniel Platzman. Three of them, Berklee School of Music students. By this time, the band was surrounded by a very loud buzz. Record labels started sniffing around, and in November 2011, Imagine Dragons signed with Interscope. The first thing they released under that deal was another EP, and this is when things really started blowing up. The first track on this new six-track EP, which was called Continued Silence and came out in February of 2012, was this one. You probably know it.

A song inspired by when Dan Reynolds lost his faith in Mormonism. A major hit and one of three singles from that EP. Now, it wasn't an immediate hit, but it did stay on the singles charts for 87 weeks, a new record at the time. And at 3 million copies sold, that single is one of the biggest selling rock songs in history, according to SoundScan. That EP was a warm-up for the debut album, which they called Night Visions. That appeared 8 months later. Six of the 11 songs were taken from previous EPs. It debuted on number 2 on the American album chart, selling more copies in its first week than any other rock album since 2006. It would stay in the top 10 through 2012, 2013, and 2014. It also went top 5 in Canada, the UK, Ireland, Mexico, Australia, Norway, Portugal, the Netherlands, and New Zealand. 7 million copies sold worldwide, a huge number for a record released in the age of streaming. Night Visions was also the most streamed song on all of Spotify in 2013, and Radioactive would go on to win a Grammy for Best Rock Performance. Demons, another single from that album, did almost as well. It stuck around in the top 100 for 61 weeks. It's apparently the 8th most downloaded song in rock history. When the

With all the heat generated by the Night Visions album, how could Imagine Dragons possibly follow that up? Well, the good news is that when your debut album is such a monster, your label will give you a little more time to come out with that difficult second album. And after playing 170 gigs in support of that first album, they kind of needed some downtime. In this case, the band went almost 3 years between albums. More than 50 demos were put together before things were trimmed to a final 13. Smoke and Mirrors appeared in February 2015 and debuted at number one in the U.S., also number one in Canada and the U.K. This was helped by a massive promotional push, which included flying fans to see the band in tiny clubs, taking over all the screens at Hard Rock cafes worldwide, and a scavenger hunt involving clues hidden in the album artwork. This was the first single. It's I Bet My Life.

0: Sales for Smoke and Mirrors was a fraction of what Imagine Dragons saw for Night Visions, but that didn't really matter because they were streaming so much. Again, they were the most streamed rock band on the planet. And we're not just talking about hundreds of millions of streams, we're talking billions. And Imagine Dragons are just two albums into their career. We'll keep going right after this.
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0: The third Imagine Dragons album was called Evolve. It appeared in June 2017. Had the band evolved into something blatantly commercial? Had the band found that formula and were sticking with it? Okay, valid points. But if you're pushing for success and you have a fan base that loves what you're doing, you keep doing it. Or maybe it's that Imagine Dragons found a unique sound in a very crowded space, one that combines elements of rock and pop and hip-hop and electronic music in a way that somehow manages to please a lot of people. This single, which was Another Monster, has medical origins. Dan Reynolds suffers from a type of arthritis called ankylosing spondylitis. It affects the joints of the spine and can also extend down to the hips and into the shoulders. You get stiffer and stiffer over time, and it can be very painful. Dan wrote this song as a way of pushing himself through that pain. It's a pep talk to himself that he says, you can do it. Now that you know that, listen carefully to the lyrics.
4: First

0: Shortly after the Evolve album came out, we started hearing about Dan Reynolds' activism for LGBTQ rights. Some find this rather interesting. You know, a straight, married guy in his 30s, a former Mormon missionary with three kids, going to bat for this particular community. He's the head of a foundation and music festival called Love Loud that has raised over $1 million for LGBTQ-related organizations. In the process, he's endeared himself to many, but also alienated the band from those on the right. He's faced angry pushback, ranging from parents who won't let their kids listen to Imagine Dragons anymore to something vicious and violent. But he's on a mission. He's especially concerned with the high suicide rate amongst teens in that particular group. If you've been to an Imagine Dragons show in recent years, you'll know that at some point, Dan brings out a rainbow flag. That's a real unifying moment with the audience. And he's done that everywhere the band has gone, even places like Turkey, which, if you know anything about Turkey, is a pretty risky thing. He's also done it in Utah, where the Mormon Church isn't really down with gay people who are out. The church seems to be the target of a lot of Dan's messaging. He's actually forced the Church of Jesus Christ and Latter-day Saints to issue statements regarding what Dan has had to say. After all, it is possible that Dan is the most famous Mormon in music right now. Let's get a song in here from the fourth Imagine Dragons album. It's called Origins, and it showed up on November 9th, 2018. The first single was Natural.
1: Will you hold the line? When every one of them is giving up and giving in, tell me, in this house of mine, nothing ever comes without a consequence of cost. Tell me, will the stars align? Will heaven step in? Will it save us from our sin? Will it? 'Cause this house of mine.

Here's the part of the program where we talk about Imagine Dragons selling their back catalog for big dollars. They negotiated a price where they turned the rights to all their old music over to a company in exchange for years and years of royalties up front. They are a rarity in this space. Most of the artists who are selling these days are in the twilight of their careers and their lives. Bob Dylan, Bruce Springsteen, Tina Turner, and so on. Imagine Dragons are, at most, mid-career. But in August of 2020, Imagine Dragons made the decision to sell a majority stake in everything they had released up to and including the Origins album. The actual sale price hasn't been disclosed, but it's widely assumed to have been somewhere north of $100 million U.S. dollars. The purchasing company, Concord Music Publishing, now has to find a way to not only make all that money back, but to also turn a profit for its investors. And Concord believes that Imagine Dragons are a safe bet, that the band still has a long lifespan ahead of them. Again, 46 million albums, 55 million singles, 74 billion streams. That's steady revenue, and big revenue too. And beyond sales and streaming and radio airplay and TV commercials and movie soundtracks and video games, there are opportunities for money from TikTok, licensing to platforms like Peloton, and anything else that has a need for proper music in order to conduct their business. In addition to that rumored $100 million, Imagine Dragons will still get to keep any money they make from any music released after Origins. Meanwhile, they never have to worry about money again, and they're able to make other investments. They've got money to spend on, let's say, activism, and they'll be able to go deeper with philanthropy, something in which they've already been engaged. Cancer causes, anti-violence groups, Amnesty International, school music programs, support for refugees through the United Nations, scholarships, and more. And by taking all that money up front, they also saved a huge bundle on taxes. So, a nice deal if you can get it. Here's a single from the fifth album, a record that falls outside the Concord deal. So, they're still making money from this. The song was inspired by the death of Dan's sister-in-law, a sudden passing due to cancer. It's called Wrecked. Days past-

0: back in a moment.
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0: Like I said at the beginning, Imagine Dragons are a unicorn in the world of rock, a band who has emerged since streaming took hold, but can still sell records by the millions and fill arenas. 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I'm Alan Cross.
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6: From the National Newsroom of the Canadian Press, I'm David Augustine. Federal health officials say three more Canadians are in isolation after possible exposure to the hantavirus outbreak linked to the cruise ship MV Hondius. That brings the total number of connected Canadians to 10. Officials say the newest cases involve two people in Alberta and one in Ontario who may have been exposed during a flight from South Africa. Canada's chief public health officer says the risk to the public remains low and no onward spread is expected. Four Canadians are still aboard the ship as Ottawa works to bring them home. Alberta Premier Danielle Smith says she's feeling much more confident that a deal will be signed with Ottawa on future pipeline development and environmental regulations. Smith met with Prime Minister Mark Carney in Ottawa Friday morning and says that they're closing in on an agreement on a few outstanding issues. The Premier says her government plans on submitting a West Coast pipeline route to the major projects office next month.
7: I said, if a deal gets signed, and afterwards I said, when a deal gets signed. So that is an indication of my improved level of confidence after talking through some of the areas that we found that were of disagreement.
6: Smith says one of these areas is the timeline on Alberta adopting a $130 per ton industrial emissions price, but the Premier adds that it's necessary to get a pipeline approved. Police in Brockville, Ontario, say a mother and her two teenage daughters were the victims of a triple murder, and a 17-year-old boy has been arrested and is facing first-degree murder charges. Inspector Daryl Boyd says the accused and the victims are known to one another.
8: Police have confirmed that this is not a random incident. The youth accused was in a relationship with one of the deceased daughters, indicating that this is an incident involving intimate partner violence.
6: Boyd says he believes a knife was involved in the murders, but police are still processing the crime scene. The Manitoba government is planning to revamp its tax credit for renters. Currently, renters get a tax credit of up to $625 a year on their income tax returns. Premier Wab Kanoo says the NDP government is going to change the payment into checks that will be mailed out every 3 months, and he says he has no plans to politicize the checks.
9: There's no plans right now to put my face on the check, to put my signature in there. This is not the Trump passport. That's not the plan. The plan is to say, to help you with the cost of rent by giving you the refund a few times throughout the year.
6: While he was the opposition leader in 2020, Canoe criticized the progressive conservative government of the day for sending checks to seniors during the COVID-19 pandemic that came with a note from then-premier Brian Pallister. And universities and colleges across Canada are dealing with fallout from a cyber attack involving the Canvas online learning platform. The company behind the system says names, emails, and messages may have been exposed. Officials say there is no sign that passwords or banking information were compromised. Schools affected include the University of Toronto, UBC, and the University of Alberta. This is the Canadian Press. In sports, Marina Mabry pulled the tempo ahead with 32 seconds left to play, but the Washington Mystics rallied to beat Toronto 68-65. Head coach Sandy Brondello says there were a lot of lessons in the tempo's first ever WNBA regular season game.
10: Yeah, we were poor on offense. I think we didn't share the ball. We didn't play as a team as much as we would have liked. But that's an easy fix. We just got to get back to, you know, being selfless basketball team and making our defense create our offense, because while we got stops, we only had 11 points in transition. You want to try and get that up to close to 20.
6: Toronto takes on the Seattle Storm on Wednesday. And Dylan Cease had 10 strikeouts over 7 shutout innings as the Toronto Blue Jays ended a 4-game losing skid with a 2-0 victory over the Los Angeles Angels at Rogers Centre. The Blue Jays scored both runs in the third inning against Angels starter Reed Detmers. That was enough run support for Cease, who retired the first 9 Angels in order and allowed 5 hits in all. From the Canadian Press, I'm David Augustine.
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12: All right, time for Crosstalk live across Canada now. This is Mike Smith in Vancouver. We do this every Friday as I'm joined by some of the best talk radio hosts in the country to talk about the stories and issues that matter to you. Once again today, our Crosstalkers are assembled. This week we have Shay Ganim in Edmonton and Loren McNabb in Winnipeg. Guys, thanks for jumping on.
13: How are we doing?
14: Great to be here, as always.
12: We're doing great. Thanks, guys, for doing it. Happy Friday to you guys. Let's talk about the gloomy economic news out this morning. Canada lost 18,000 jobs last month. Unemployment is up. Youth unemployment is really bad, especially here in British Columbia, I can tell you. We've got one of the highest youth unemployment rates in the country right here in BC. And then we had those StatsCan numbers out earlier this week, too, with more young people delaying major life decisions. So delaying getting married, having kids, buying a home. They can't afford it. Even moving out. More young people living at home with their parents. So have a listen to one here. This is Neil Phelps. Yeah, he's a millennial. He's still living at home.
15: Initially, I never thought it would be this hard to get into the market. From when my parents first got into the market to what it is now for their children, they're aware of the situation, so they're comfortable providing any support they can by me allowing to stay at home.
12: Okay, so he's got some parents helping him out there. Guys, what do we think of this now? When we take a look at these numbers here, it's almost like it's doubled the percentage of young people who are living at home compared to, say, the baby boomer generation. More people are living at home. Why do you think that's happening? Loren, what do you think?
13: Yeah, I think the stats were in the 90s, 8%, and now we're at 16% of people in the age category living at home, right? And I, you know, when I heard that, I think I'm not surprised. I mean, you know, honestly, I'm a mom who a few years ago was saying to my boys who are now 15 and 13, you will leave home and you will go to a university away from home or college and all these things. And now they get to this age and I'm like, oh, you can stay home forever. I love you so much. Never leave me. But part of that is cost of living. Like it does not add up. So I can't imagine what it's like to be early 20s, mid 20s. And we have people, you know, on staff and other who will talk about this with us who are in that age category. It doesn't add up, the money they make versus what it will cost to even just rent. Forget home ownership, just rent. It's a stressful time. And so your youth unemployment rate is double the national average. You've got all sorts of people talking about, will I ever be able to afford a home? Now the conversation, I think, for some is, when can I afford to leave? Like, just leave. Go out, have an apartment, one-bedroom bachelor. It's just not the same. And I think there's so many people who a few years ago would text into CJOB in Winnipeg and say, come on now, it's not that bad. It was hard when I was young, too. There was double-digit interest rates in the 70s and 80s. And I get all that. But, man, I went to the grocery store the other day and came out with two of, like, 25 things I was going to buy because I couldn't pull the trigger. I just couldn't do it.
12: Mm. Shay, yeah. What do you think?
14: Yeah, I agree with everything you guys are saying. And I think, you know, I mean, and I hear that all the time too, Lorraine. Oh, come on, kids, pull up your socks. Yes. We did this. It wasn't. It literally wasn't. And there's in that survey that came out when it talked about young people still being at home, this stat just absolutely floored me. The price of a new home at the lower end of the market in Canada, and it's a national average, so it varies, has gone up 265% since 2004, so in 20-plus years. The average wage, the incomes in Canada have gone up 76%. So like a quarter, roughly, kind of a thing, maybe a third, somewhere in between the two. So, I mean, I know when I bought my house, it was roughly double what I was earning. Now, I mean, good luck. Where are you going to find? It's just, and the other thing is they can't find jobs. The unemployment, you talked about it, Mike. The youth unemployment ticked up another 0.5% in the last month. We've lost more jobs in this country in the first 4 months of this year than we have since the pandemic. And you combine that with soaring price of gas. And like Lorraine says, I mean, you just go to the grocery store these days and it's mind-boggling to take a look at how much things cost. And those are non-negotiables, the price of fuel, groceries, things like that. So there's just, I have a lot of sympathy for young people and I know they get it, right? Oh, come on, you guys, like, stop with the avocado toast, stop with the lattes. You'll be fine. It's not that easy. It's really not. It is really tough for all of us, but I think especially for that younger demographic in this country, they're really being squeezed.
12: Yeah, let's have a listen to Ron Butler on this point. He's been a repeat guest on my show talking about this. He's a mortgage broker, super popular on social media. So he has heard these complaints himself, and he's a boomer himself. He's an old guy, and he has heard the stuff that you guys have heard, like, oh, come on. You know, these young people are kind of slacking off. Maybe they don't want to work as hard. We had to scrimp and save too. But then he points out, do the math, okay? Do the math on this. Compare the price of homes to the income that you just talked about, Shay. The math doesn't work.
16: If we go back to the 1990s, if you go out into Greater Vancouver, go to Surrey or go to Richmond, the price of a house was 3.25 average family income. Today, it's like 9 and 10 times average family income. Boomers, don't talk about skipping. Don't talk about making coffee at home. Don't talk about avocado toast. Okay, like, it just is absolutely statistically enormously harder for young people to get a down payment and to be able to buy that home.
12: Okay, so he's agreeing with basically with the arguments that you guys made. Now, it even talked about the avocado toast and skipping those,
14: those
12: lattes. Amazing. So that's the thing. Now, I do think this is true. Now, on the other side, I got a call this morning from a guy who said that when he was a young person starting out, paying rent, saving up for a home, it was like the early 1980s. There was a brutal recession underway. Interest rates went crazy. Interest rates were up over 20%. Yep. So people went through tough times before, and they got through it, and they were able to get it done. So I guess, is it a question of, you know, are young people just not willing to put in the hours? They're not willing to work hard? Is that what's going on?
14: I don't
13: There might be some of that. I don't know. I'm basing this off what I hear, you know, both at the station and also just in my own circles with, you know, kids who want to get out and get summer jobs and are looking and can't find people who want to work and can't find people who are looking to get their own dollars and cents and can't find. I get it. Listen, my parents bought their farm in double-digit interest rates. Like, I understand the challenges that existed 35, 40 years ago, and I'm not pretending it's harder now in the sense of what you have to do to get, you know, put the work in, pull up your boots, all those kinds of things. I think the difference now is the world is so uncertain that mixed in with the challenges of getting the job and the high cost of living is the hope. Like, what is the hope? Yeah. And then what is my goal? So if I'm trying to obtain of, you know, what is my dream job? No one knows what to say, or few know what to say anymore because the world's so rapidly changing. Is it college or university or being an influencer or go on YouTube? Yeah. Like, nobody knows what to say. Is it that I stay at home and I'd love, like, do they want to be there? I don't know. Are we enabling? Are there stories I hear of people enabling? Sure. That kid should get out of the house and you should stop cleaning his room if they're 25 years old. Yeah, I get all that. I just think that there's an uncertainty and there's a potential lack of future. What's my future look like when next week it seems so uncertain?
12: I mean, I got well, two.
14: The,
12: I got two boys at home. They're in their 20s now, so I know exactly what's going on with this. But now I got to cut them some slack, though, because they're both still in university. Okay, so they're they're still in school. They're not working yet. They will be soon. But I remember when I was their age and I was living at home for a while, too, while I was going to university. Then I graduated, I was looking for a job. And I remember bringing my laundry over to my mom and dad's house. I remember my old man saying to me one time, "When are you going to move out?" And I and I thought, ooh, that kind of stung. It kind of hurt a little bit. But I did move out shortly after that. Now, for my own boys, like, I'm thinking, like, you guys can stay here as long as you want, as far as I'm concerned, because I know it is tough out there. I know it's difficult out there. It's tough to get a good job. And even if you do get a good job, I've talked to a lot of young people who say they've done everything right. They've done everything they were told to do. They went out and got a college or university degree. They're working hard. They've got a good job. They still can't afford to buy even a condo. So I think the math has fundamentally changed. Go ahead, Shay.
14: It has, absolutely. And I'm like you. I've got a 22-year-old and a 25-year-old. And we've had the same conversation. One has a university degree. The other went to Nate and got a diploma in a trade. And they're working and they're doing their thing and stuff. We've said the same thing you said, Mike, is like, you know, if you're going to have to be smart, stay here, pay us rent. We'll put it away for you. Because, I mean, if you're going to go out and live on your own, then you fall into that category of the home ownership is just out of touch. Because how do you save up for the down payment? How do you even make that work? It's just not there. So you're right. I think there's a lot of parents like you and I saying, you know what? We get it. Don't worry about it. Take a little extra time if you need to. Clean up after yourselves, for God's sake. But other than that, but here's the other thing is, where's the progress? Like, what are they looking forward to, right? We've had this federal government and promising, and I get it. A lot of these things are out of the control of our federal government. They are. A lot of it's, you know, geopolitical. But you were supposed to be the guy that could fix that. You were supposed to be, and it's been over a year now, and things continually get worse. We see the jobs numbers. We see the inflation numbers. And I think for a lot of people, I certainly see it when I open up the phone lines and I read the text. People are like, well, when does it get better? It's just more bad news being piled on top of the old bad news. We seem to be in a really scary sort of a cycle here where people need something to say, okay, things are getting better. And, you know, the politicians tell them that it is, but they don't see it because everything just costs more.
12: All right, guys, I'll jump in there. It's our first break on Crosstalk today. When we come back, the campaign for alcohol detection technology.
14: Because everything just costs more.
12: All right, guys, I'll jump in there. It's our first break on Crosstalk today. When we come back, the campaign for

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12: Sunshine this morning, becoming a mix of sun and cloud near noon. A northwest wind at 30 kilometers an hour, a high of 11. Then clearing late this evening, a northwest wind at 30 clicks and a low of minus 2. Tomorrow, sunny, a high of 12. And on Monday, increasing cloud with a high of 17.
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14: All right, welcome back to Crosstalk, live across Canada. This is Mike Smith in Vancouver, Shea Ganim is in Edmonton, Loren McNabb in Winnipeg. Let's talk about the campaign by Mad Canada, Mothers Against Drunk Driving, for mandatory alcohol detection technology in all new vehicles. Should Canada mandate this in all new cars and trucks? Should your car be able to decide whether you are sober enough to drive? Now, this technology is out there. It's being tested. It's being perfected. And supporters say this would save thousands of lives. If you had a technology, an alcohol sensor in your car, it could tell whether the driver is safe to drive, whether the driver is sober or impaired. Have a listen to Rana Abbas Taylor. Her family was killed by a drunk driver.
15: My name is Rena, and my sister and only sibling, brother-in-law, two nieces and nephew were killed by a drunk driver.
1: We know for a fact there are currently technologies already

0: available that can detect drunk or impaired driving. There is technology available that can save lives, that could have saved the life of my family.
1: Okay, Mothers Against Drunk Driving there in Canada. Also in the United States, this is a major campaign south of the border here for mandatory alcohol detection technology in new vehicles. So the way this would work, guys, there'd be like a sensor probably on the dashboard of your vehicle, and it can tell from your breath, also potentially through a touch screen, that it could detect alcohol in your system just on your fingertips, could look at your eye movements potentially. And then if it detects that you are impaired, if you've got alcohol in your system, the car wouldn't start. You wouldn't be able to drive. You'd be locked out. Shay, what do you think of this? Should Canada do this?
2: Yeah, why not? I mean, as long as it works. I mean, I know that you can, in some legal instances where you can get a breathalyzer attached and the vehicle won't start until you blow into it and pass the breathalyzer. But yeah, absolutely. I mean, what would be the counter argument other than, yeah, well, it could get it wrong. Okay, fair enough. I grant that. But if you have alcohol in your system, you shouldn't be driving. Full stop. End of story. Done. We're so far past the point where somebody could justify this to me to say, yeah, but I've only had a few. I'm good to try. No, we've got to get to a point where you just don't do it anymore. It's a problem that is easily solved, and that's one way to solve it. The vehicle won't start if the driver's been drinking. Perfect. Done. That's the end of the day. We call it drunk driving accident. It's not an accident. Like you make a choice at this point, and I just think it's so frustrating. And maybe it's because I've read literally hundreds of thousands of drunk driving stories over the course of my career, and it continues to happen, and zero tolerance, and we're going to solve the problem. We don't, and it just continues to go on when it just doesn't have to. So if you're drinking, don't drive. There's cabs, there's Uber. It's so easy now. There's no reason for it. I would support this 100%.
1: Loren, what do you think?
3: Yeah, I mean, at face value, I just think go for it. We can learn from what the states are doing. I know they're trying it there and they're introducing different measures, and it's been challenged in courts by some folks and all the rest. And we could watch and wait and see, or we could just give it a go, you know, and start making it a part of the law, part of new vehicles, or at least an add-on technology that is required. You know, Manitoba likes to talk about how it has some of the toughest drunk driving laws in the country. You know, you can get a lifetime license suspension if you're convicted twice within a 10-year period. There's other measures in place, but those still aren't working, I don't think, enough as deterrents. And so if I have to get in the car, someone has to get in their car and run my fingers over a scanner or blow or whatever it's going to be, I think that the likelihood of it making a mistake versus the likelihood of it catching you are two very different things, and you'd rather be caught. And I think even at the end of the day, if you look back, you know, you'd be happy to have been caught versus the alternative. Yeah. It's not really about you at the end of the day. How many times have you talked to Matt or people with families? Like, it's fine. You lose your license. That's one thing. You take a life, man. Mm. That's a whole other conversation. And the thing that's deeply concerning is that I'm in some respects encouraged by the idea. We hear so much about how young Canadians, youth, are drinking less in this country, and they don't turn to alcohol the same way folks of my generation did. And that's terrific. But that doesn't mean it's not out there. It doesn't mean it's eradicated. And there's other things now too with cannabis and other that are getting in the way and causing serious impaired driving harms. And so I just think we can talk all about Big Brother, and we can talk about it being intrusive, and we can talk about all those things, but someone dies and people are making bad choices, then let's take the choice away from them.
1: Some of the points you just raised have been raised by critics this week in Canada, including the privacy question, like the Big Brother question. Does this vehicle data then become evidence in criminal cases or insurance cases? How do we know about how this data would be preserved and kept private? Then the other big one, though, and this is why I'm a little dubious about it, is will this actually work? Like, how effective would this be? Like, what if you're sober and you get a false positive and now your vehicle won't start and you're trapped somewhere? Now, the supporters of this are saying, no, this technology is being perfected. Let's have a listen to Stephanie Manning here, as a government affairs officer for MAD, Mothers Against Drunk Driving. They are leading the charge for this. They want this mandatory in all new vehicles. Let's listen.
4: there's now a sensor that you can build into the dash or another part of the vehicle that can determine just whether the driver, not passengers, but it's that sensitive, it can determine just by a driver getting into the vehicle and putting their seatbelt on, right? In the time that that takes, the sensor can determine whether the driver is at 0.08 BAC or above, and if the vehicle should operate or provide a warning or do something to tell the driver that you are at an illegal limit and unsafe to drive and about to commit a crime.
1: Stephanie Manning there from Mothers Against Drunk Driving. They are big supporters of this mandatory technology to detect alcohol in the driver. And maybe your vehicle wouldn't start if it detects you have booze in your system. Now, here's where I think it starts to get tricky is that this is technology that is still not perfected, as far as I know. Right. There could be false positives. There could be mistakes. The technology may not work. I talked to a guy. We talked about this on my show this week. I had a guy call into me. He said he'd been convicted for drunk driving in the past, and he now has one of those alcohol interlock systems in his vehicle. So he has to blow into this thing before his truck starts. And he told me he was warned by the manufacturer, don't eat pizza before you blow into this thing because it could generate a false positive for booze. And I was like, what? How would pizza do that? And then I spoke to a lawyer who said, no, this is true, that the dough in the pizza, there yeast. Could be a yeast, exactly, a yeast reaction that could could generate a false positive for booze. So be careful about eating pizza before you blow into this interlock. So, I mean, if that's a problem, then I think that it's a potentially a problem for false positives on this thing. That's what I
2: agree.
1: Think.
2: There is the risk. Yeah. It's going to malfunction. It's going to really screw up some people's days and nights. I get that. I understand that. And like I say, at the end of the day, that's the only issue that I see as being a barrier. Beyond that, 100%. Don't be drunken in your car. It's easy.
1: We're going to see where this one goes. Mad Canada really pushing hard for that one. Take a break. Bottom of the hour. Our second break on Crosstalk. When we come back, the wild story out of Alberta. The voter list data breach. What a scandal. I can't wait to hear what Shay has to say about that one. That's next.
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27: All right, welcome back to Crosstalk live across Canada. This is Mike Smith in Vancouver. Shea Ganim is in Edmonton. Loren McNabb in Winnipeg. Let's talk about this bombshell story out of Alberta now. This is one of the most explosive political stories we've seen lately here. A massive provincial voter database containing personal information on millions of people in Alberta leaked, a huge data breach, now at the center of multiple investigations. So we're talking about names, addresses, electoral data, the Alberta sovereignty movement right in the middle of it all. Can't wait to hear what Shea has to say about this one. Let's have a listen first to this one blowing up in the Alberta legislature. So you're going to hear Alberta's NDP leader, the opposition leader, Naheed Nenshi here, grilling Alberta Premier Danielle Smith about this.
28: When did the government learn of this data breach?
29: Found out about it in the media.
28: Because we recently received video evidence of an April 16th meeting in which David Parko demoed the stolen data. Premier's own staff knew of the data breach as early as April 16th. But the Premier claims she had no idea.
29: No, I didn't know.
27: Man, this thing is really blown up. Shea, what's going on?
2: Yeah, it's a wild story. Every single day, there seems to be a new development. It all started last week when we found out from Elections Alberta. That's the agency that oversees the provincial elections. Of course, there's a voters list. Everybody who votes gets on this list, and it's your name, your address, maybe your phone number, maybe your email, what electoral district, all that sort of stuff. And if you are an official registered party in the province of Alberta, under very, very, very strict rules, you are given a copy of that list, and you can use it for campaigning and all the rest. But there's a $100,000 fine and a year in jail if it gets out, if you misuse it, if people access it inappropriately. So regardless, anyway, somehow, some way, and they know which party it was the Alberta Republican Party, their voters list ended up in the hand of a group called the Centurion Project, which is led by a guy named David Parker, who has worked closely with the Premier before on other, they've had a falling out since, but back when she became leader, he was heavily involved in that. So anyway, he created an app, and then they started inviting people to come and visit the app, put in any name that you want, and it'll spit out all of the information. Turns out it was the electoral list. So it's a massive data breach, as you said. It's 2.9 million people, all of their information now publicly available. We don't even know how long that app was available, where you could just search any name. We're not 100% sure yet. An injunction has been granted, and there's been cease and desist letters telling them to take it down. But in the meantime, we find out that he held a meeting to sort of demo his new app and how you can use it and how you can search this database. And not only was a member of the UCP, the governing party, not an elected member, but a member of the party, was in attendance at that meeting, the name that they chose to demo this software with was Jason Kenney, the former premier of Alberta, and boom. So his name, his address, his phone number, everything is available, and it was recorded, and it's been circulating. So he's taken out extra security. And it's just turned into this thing now about who knew what, when, how are we going to get to the bottom of this whole thing? And the interesting part, I mean, we're hurtling towards a separation referendum, which hasn't been formally announced, but there's a lot of talk that it's supposed to happen in October. We've got a bunch of other referenda happening in October. And I have, the thing that's really struck me is I've heard from so many people who are involved in the separatist movement who worked really, really hard to avoid exactly this. They were canvassers, and they phoned me and say, listen, Shay, we checked ID, we double checked, we wouldn't let people sign, and we made sure everything was done. We dotted every I, we crossed every T. And a lot of them are really ticked off that this has gone and happened, because now the question is, did you use that list to generate signatures? I'm not saying they did, but you could, because you've got all the information you need on that voters list to go ahead and just sign anybody's name that you want. It's now people are reaching out to Elections in Alberta and saying, wait a minute, am I on that list? Like, I didn't sign. It's a huge mess now. So a lot of people are saying, you got to put the brakes on it. Everything needs to stop now until we find out what happened, who did what, hold them accountable. Are any of the signatures, are all of the signatures, how many of the signatures? I mean, this is the whole thing. It's all up in the air now. So it's turned into a major mess, a huge fiasco. Right now, the premier is being grilled over it repeatedly because, yeah, like you said, her staffers were at the meeting where this was demoed. She says they didn't tell her that they were doing this. So it's a big question of who knew what and where, but we've got a police investigation. We've got an Elections Alberta investigation. And yesterday, the privacy commissioner said, yeah, we're going to get out on this too and try and figure out what happened. It's a mess, man. a huge mess.
0: Oh, man, three investigations underway.
2: Three underway now, yeah.
0: So far, and counting, I guess. Yeah, this is huge. And Jason Kenney, his involvement here, this is wild. The former premier of Alberta, his personal info breached here and prominently displayed, as you discussed here. Jason Kenney, fit to be tied over this. He's speaking out about it. Let's have a listen to him here. So this is Jason Kenney.
1: I'll be blunt. I hope that there are serious consequences for those responsible and those involved. I think a lot of these separatist organizations have been playing fast and loose with the rules for far too long. They really believe the end justifies the means. And I think they need to be reminded that this is a country with rules and laws. And one of those is personal privacy.
0: Okay, Jason Kenney there, the former Alberta premier, one of millions of Albertans who've seen their personal information compromised here with this data breach. This is a wild story. Loren, what do you think?
3: Well, I think many things, because first of all, how annoyed are you when you get a phone call, even from somebody who's just reached out from any company, and you're like, how did you get my number? And you've given your number to a million people, so it's, the probability of someone having your number is quite long and large, given the way we all just sign up for lists all over the place. But you feel like invaded that somebody knows your number, and how do they do it? Now you have the possibility that your address is out there and a whole host of other details. So if you're a high-profile person, somebody who's in a security situation, you're someone like Jason Kenney, you're ticked off. I get that. And then there's two schools of thought. One, there are people who might be willing to lean into the talk, maybe not to the actual fulsome idea, but to the talk of separatism. And now what does this do to the legitimacy of that argument when a group is going to act in this way, or at least members of that group? And on the other hand, politically also, it makes me wonder what Danielle Smith should do with this. You know, is this an opportunity for her to say, like, we can't have this. This is the type of group we can't be involved with, and therefore we don't want to do this. And so does it take away from the work that, like, people who were really trying to say, like, we don't like being taken advantage of by Ottawa, and we want to have our own say, and we want to have our own authority and autonomy. And now, but hey, we have a group members like this. So do we want to get in bed with those? And so that would be the concern. And then couldn't you use this in any way to sort of nip this all in the bud? But I think we all can agree that nobody likes, increasingly, we are all furious with the amount of information that's being taken from us.
0: Yeah.
3: Even though many of us are willingly giving it up. Like, I the other day was explaining to somebody I don't like to sign up to the Tim's app because I didn't want to have nothing to do with Tim's. I don't sign up for many apps that could save me money because I don't want to give out my information. But guess what? I ordered off Temu a few weeks ago. So, I mean, none of it adds up, but nobody likes to have their information out there. And I think we're increasingly aware of the risks. And when it comes to something that's so fundamental and sacred as a voters list, even if just very few people had it shared and leaked, and it's only a few high-profile people, I would be steamed. absolutely steamed.
0: And I don't think Danielle Smith looks very good on this one. The Alberta Premier here standing up in the Alberta legislature saying, we didn't know anything about this. We found out about it in the media, but then some of her own people have been linked to it. So, yeah, this is not a good look. And the thing that I'm watching for very closely is this Alberta separation referendum, the sovereignty referendum that's supposed to happen later this year. Is that actually going to happen now? There's a lot of people here in British Columbia have been following this. There's a lot of people from Alberta have moved to BC. They've watched this all very, very closely here. Could that referendum be canceled here? This thing has blown up into a huge political scandal. Let's have a listen to the NDP MP from Alberta here. This is Heather McPherson. Let's listen.
4: This could have implications for decades. You know, people's identity, you know, identity fraud, the safety that people experience being in their homes, their private information being shared to goodness knows who. I mean, this is extraordinarily serious, and I am worried that the government of Alberta is not taking it seriously enough.
0: Okay, that's the NDP MP there, Heather McPherson, there saying that this is could lead to identity fraud. Let's be clear here. What kind of information was on this list? It's basically name and address, right? Was there anything more than that?
2: I think those are the big ones. Name, address, like what electoral district you were in. Some might have an email attached. Some might have a phone number attached, things like that. But like Lorraine says, a lot of that stuff is publicly anyway. I think the big concern here is the address. Because there's this narrative in Alberta, well, you ever heard of a phone book? It's like, yeah, but I've never been in a phone book. And I know a lot of other people that have been. Because I asked, please don't put me in the phone book because I don't want weirdos showing up in my house. And this is what Jason Kenney is saying. He's now had to reach out and get security. And I invite you to just go on Twitter and check any of the replies to any post Jason Kenney has ever made if you're wondering why he might need security. But police departments came out, they said, as soon as this news broke, we scrambled and held meetings and said, do we need to get in touch with domestic violence survivors? Do we need to reach out and say, hey, listen, your information has been public for we don't know how long. If you're in hiding or you're trying to avoid an abusive ex-partner, you need to know. Like, they don't know how far this is going to go. So there are real life implications here that no question people are starting to wonder, and not everybody, for most people, who cares? It doesn't matter. But if you're Jason Kenney, or if you're someone, you know, or if you're a kid, or it goes beyond. I mean, you guys know what it's like. You ever go to a school and try and interview a kid in a school and the steps you have to go through so you don't identify what school a kid might go to? And I mean, we protect these things really, really carefully for really good reasons. And this just throws it out the window. And Mike, I'll give you an update on numbers. I think they said it was 23 people that had direct access to the list. They actually had the list in their hands. And there's another 545, I believe, that access the app that accesses the database. So we have no idea how many people, that's how many cease and desist letters they've sent.
3: Right. Wow. Like, and then there's who's seen it and then what they did with it when they saw it. Did they screen grab? Did they forward it? Did they share it? Yep. Like, what else was done with it? And again, you can argue it's just an address. Very few people have landlines anymore. So you're not in the phone book anymore. There are people in all sorts of positions, myself included. I go out of my way to not speak specifically about where I live.
2: Sure.
3: Just in case, particularly in times where people are getting up in arms and angry during COVID and all the rest. You're trying to protect certain things. And the list of people who try to protect where they live grows longer every day. We try really hard not to share location when you take photos. You know, they're always telling you not to post anything on social media that shows your location. Everyone is going now further than they might have before, despite all the info that's out there, to say, hang on, maybe I should protect myself a little more. And then again, something so simple but sacred, as I used before, as a voter's list, has this happened? It makes you wonder how simple it would be for that to happen elsewhere. Like, how easy is it to find this, access it, and leak it in any other market?
0: Right. And the worrisome part here is the genie out of the bottle here?
3: That's right.
0: It may be too late to do anything about this. Like, as you mentioned, Shay, hundreds of cease and desist letters have been sent out for people who have accessed this information. So it could be very, very difficult to go backwards on this. So I think right now it's more like limiting the damage. But do you think that this threatens this referendum on Alberta sovereignty? Could that be canceled now?
2: Could be. There's a lot of people calling for, you can't go ahead with this because and right now there's a court injunction. Some First Nations in Alberta filed a court injunction saying the whole process violates treaty rights. So right now we're waiting for a court ruling as to whether or not we can go ahead with even the counting of the signatures and the verification of the signatures. I will say this, the petition was delivered to Elections Alberta this week at the same time, and they've collected over 300,000 signatures, but no one can count them while the court injunction is in place. So I guess if that court injunction goes away and then you verify these signatures, you can go ahead with it. Here's the other thing, though. We had the Forever Canada group, which was, they went out last summer with a petition that said Alberta should remain in Canada. They got over 400,000 signatures. That petition has been verified. It's been certified. It's done. It's finished. It's acceptable. It's ready to go. So I think the premier, if I'm her and wants to go ahead with this, just says, you know what, the separatist one, there's all kinds of questions. We're going to set it to the side. But look, we have this. It's the same question. One is Alberta should leave. The other one is Alberta should stay. You answer yes, no, you get the same place. So I think there is a way that the referendum can go ahead just using the other one that's already been done and certified and approved. So it could go ahead. But a lot of people saying, like you say, Mike, like there's so many questions about it now. Does it still hold up?
0: Oh, man, what a mess. This could blow up into an even bigger scandal in Alberta. All right, guys, jump in there. We take our final break on Crosstalk. Lots more coming up when we come back, including the story that shocked the world, that deadly outbreak of a virus on a cruise ship, Canadians on board. Could it cause another pandemic? That's next.
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6: A high of 11 in the forecast today with sunshine this morning, becoming a mix of sun and cloud near noon with the northwest wind at 30 kilometers an hour. Then tonight, temperature dropping down to a low of -2 with clearing skies this evening and a northwest wind at 30 clicks. A high of 12 tomorrow with sunshine and on Monday, increasing cloud with a high of 17 degrees.
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27: All right, welcome back to Crosstalk Live across Canada. This is Mike Smith in Vancouver. Shea Ganim is in Edmonton. Loren McNabb is in Winnipeg. Guys, let's talk about the story that shocked the world this week, the deadly outbreak of that virus aboard that cruise ship. Four Canadians still on board the ship. The investigation underway. Two more Canadians back home being monitored by health officials. The World Health Organization now involved tracking passengers across multiple countries after deaths confirmed aboard the vessel. The cruise ship MV Honduras was an expedition voyage, now triggered this emergency level contact tracing across international borders. Wow, what a story. Have a listen to one of the passengers here. This is Jake Rosmarin here, very emotional.
12: What's happening right now is very real for all of us here. We're not just a story. We're not just headlines. We're people. People with families, with lives, with people waiting for us at home. There's a lot of uncertainty, and that's the hardest part. All we want right now is to feel safe, to have clarity, and to get home.
27: All right, one of the passengers there aboard that cruise ship, the hantavirus here outbreak, very rare. Are there bigger worries here about this thing spreading? Shea, your thoughts?
2: It's scary. There's no doubt. It's concerning. Yeah. I mean, you see what's going on, and hantavirus is just so lethal. The thing that worries me most, I don't know about you guys, but I can't do another pandemic, not here. And I can't do it.
3: No, you already,
2: like, ivermectin was trending on Twitter this week. I'm like, I can't do this again. Like, I can't. That's what worries me. You already see the way that society reacts to this. And I'm really appreciative of all the health experts coming on saying, don't worry, that's not this. It's not happening. Don't worry. We're not headed down that path again. And I really hope they're right because I'm not worried about catching hantavirus. I'm worried about what will happen if people do start to catch hantavirus and what it will mean to us as a society. Because, I mean, we damn near wrecked over COVID. And to go through it again really does worry me. And you're already seeing some signs of that. But I think that's the important thing here is just get it dealt with properly. And it sounds like they're taking all the proper precautions. We now have three Canadians with zero symptoms that are isolating and being monitored for symptoms. So maybe we've learned some things from COVID and we know how to do things better so we don't end up in the same situation. But it's just, maybe it's a little PTSD that I have, you know, where you start to see some of the same things happening, right?
3: Well, we've heard epidemiologists throughout the week say, you know, quote, this is not COVID-19. The odds of this turning into a pandemic are very, very low. And sometimes you've even had them say very, very, very low. Like they're emphasizing just how low the risk is. But, you know, I still can feel for that woman and for the people on that ship and the idea that it must be terrifying no matter how many times somebody repeats the odds of transmission because it is something a bit different happening. I mean, I grew up in a farm. I live in a rural area. Hantavirus is on our minds whenever we clean all sorts of things in our garage and our, you know, in our shop or whatever. So I get it. But you don't see it transmitting like this as it has. And so that is a little bit concerning. But to Shea's point, you know, just this week we had in Manitoba, our chief public health officer declare a public health emergency for HIV, which is deeply concerning, largely related to needles, drug consumption, and, you know, and sexual transmission of HIV. I say all this because, A, that's concerning, but he's the doctor who led us through the pandemic. He comes on air, we share audio of him, and no joke, the text line and people in the newsroom were like, oh, nice man, he did a good job. I don't want to hear his voice.
2: Yep.
3: I don't want to hear his voice. And so I don't want to make light of anyone with actual PTSD, but that is what Shea said is what people were feeling, that anxious feeling of like, nice man, did a good job. I know he's giving us a warning about HIV. That's really important. Or I know they're giving us a warning about hantavirus or at least not a warning, don't worry about it. But that's where your head goes. And then I was on social media last night, you know, just scrolling, doom scrolling as one smartly does before bed. And there was somebody talking about how they just got off a flight in Vancouver in your neck of the woods, Mike, and about how many people they saw on the plane wearing masks. And whether that's the norm in certain parts of the world or not, there were people who felt triggered's not the right word. They were just like, oh, what do they know that I don't know? Or why is this happening?
0: And so taking precautions.
3: Taking precautions are all part of it. But I think everyone is feeling the exact same way. Like, I actually didn't want to read any stories on this week. It sounds terrible.
0: I'd
3: come home
0: and
3: my husband, he'd say, like, what are you guys talking about today with antivirus? And I was like, well, I don't really want to talk about it. I mean, I do. I get it's important. But I kind of want to stick my head in the sand, Mike.
0: Remind me not to go on a cruise anytime soon. Like, it's usually the norovirus that you worry about with vomiting and diarrhea. But, man, this is a different level. Okay, guys, as usual, the hour has flown by. Thanks a lot for hanging out in Crosstalk this week. Let's do it again next week.
3: Take care.
2: Will do.
0: You bet. Thank you, guys. That's Shea Ganim in Edmonton, Loren McNabb in Winnipeg. This is Mike Smith in Vancouver. Let's Crosstalk again next week. See you then.
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11: From the National Newsroom of the Canadian Press, I'm David Augustine. Infectious disease experts say the hantavirus outbreak aboard the MV Hondius cruise ship is unlikely to become a pandemic, despite 8 cases and 3 deaths linked to the virus. Dr. Allison McGeer and David Safronets say the virus spreads very poorly between humans, usually requiring prolonged close contact, such as in households or healthcare settings. Several Canadians have been asked to isolate after possible exposure, while 4 Canadians remain on the ship and are expected to meet with consular officials when it docks in Tenerife. The World Health Organization says the outbreak is being managed effectively and stressed the virus does not spread like COVID-19 or influenza, making widespread transmission highly unlikely. The federal government is asking the courts to review part of a First Nations child welfare agreement reached in Ontario. Indigenous Services Minister Mandy Galmasti says Ottawa wants clarity on its obligations after a tribunal ruled 2 First Nations would be excluded from the deal. The agreement includes $8.5 billion for reforms to on-reserve child welfare services. Galmasti says funding to communities will still begin flowing this month despite the court challenge. Florists are facing higher supply costs and fuel surcharges for their shipments as the war in the Middle East keeps global oil prices elevated. That comes as many shoppers have been on a tight budget and hunting for value for a few years. The owner of Blossom Lane Flowers says she is adjusting to shifting dynamics.
15: You adjust. You really do adjust, and you add flowers that are less expensive, whether it's daisies or carnations or mums that are locally grown.
11: She says her shipment costs have gone up 5 to 10%, which pushed prices for some flowers higher. Well, if your kid has a pet lizard, listen up.
16: The Centers for Disease Control is out with a new warning about lizards, specifically veiled chameleons. According to the CDC, at least 5 children across 4 states have been infected with salmonella that's been traced back to the lizards, which carry the bacteria in their droppings. Each of the kids is under 2 years old. The CDC does not recommend pet reptiles for children under 5 due to the risk of serious illness. Mike Dubusky, ABC News.
11: And in entertainment, Daniel Dae Kim explores Korean culture in a new CNN series, K-Everything, The Global Rise of Korean Culture.
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11: The show debuts on CNN and HBO Max, featuring Kim diving into K-beauty, K-pop, K-food, and K-film, and sharing his personal journey as a Korean-American. He meets celebrities like Psy and K-pop groups Meow and All Day Project while exploring cultural phenomena like kimchi festivals and beauty standards. Kim hopes the series will help non-Koreans better understand Korean culture and address anti-Asian racism. This is the Canadian Press. In sports, Alex Newhook scored twice as the Canadiens topped the Buffalo Sabres 5-1 to even their second-round playoff series at 1-1. Montreal captain Nick Suzuki reflected on the bounce-back performance following a 4-2 loss in Game 1.
24: Continuing to play our game, I think stressing the forecheck, playing man-on-man against them can be tough, but I thought all the guys did a great job of managing it and making plays, and I thought it was a great night for everyone.
11: Newhook also scored the series-clinching goal in Montreal's Game 7 victory over the Tampa Bay Lightning in the opening round. And Victor Wembanyama delivered another masterpiece with 39 points and 15 rebounds for the San Antonio Spurs, who took a 2-1 lead in the second-round NBA playoff series with a 115-108 victory over the Minnesota Timberwolves. Wembanyama went 13 of 18 from the floor and 10 of 12 from the line, adding 5 blocks and a full night of paint deterrence as the Spurs won their second straight game after dropping the opener at home. From the Canadian Press, I'm David Augustine.
25: 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Ridiculous questions. 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
0: Hey, welcome in. It's the Friday Night Last Show. We're going to cover a lot tonight. You're going to learn a bunch of things. You might lose one or two brain cells along the way. Here are some of the topics coming up for the show. Want to get to Mars in a hurry? Good news for you. A scientist has accidentally found a shortcut, a way to get to the red planet faster than previously known. In 10 minutes' time, join us for the bizarre discovery that could cut humanity's future travel time to Mars in half. Then after that, things are going to get a little spicy. Have you got sexy fantasies? Many people do. And I think a lot of folks think they're unique to them. But it turns out your personality type might inform what your fantasies are. If you're outgoing, they might be one thing, shy another. Halfway through the hour, the psychology study that proves all of this. Okay, that is some of what we're going to do on the show tonight. There's going to be much more, but for now, let's dive in. Science news of all the new things in science. Oh, I like the way that sounds. I'm here with Jesse Rogerson, an astrophysicist, a professor at York University, to talk all things science. Is that how you say science? And
1: that's exactly how I say it, yes.
0: Perfect. Okay, let's do this first finding, this first study, which everyone grab your salt shaker, pull out a grain, okay? I do a lot of coverage on the show. I talk to academics who research the bad parts of social media, addiction, helping break the cycle. I'm not saying social media is all bad all the time. But there's a new study that says social media may relieve stress for individuals. And I want to talk about it here with you because I think there's a lesson deep in this study. Also, welcome to the show, Jesse.
1: Oh, thank you. Yes. It's very good to be here. I appreciate that. Let's talk about social media and how it's destroying our lives or maybe making our lives better. You know, I was reading this study. So I was looking at the paper and they had 384 participants and they were asking them questions and they had this sort of statistical framework that they were applying to the questions and interviewing that they were doing about the usage of the social media. And they were trying to make causal connections to the psychological needs that were being met by their use of the social media. So what they did in this analysis was like categorize the behavior motivations into four categories. The four categories are coping. That's like trying to like regulate your what's going on in your life, your negative emotions, your stress, whatever. There's social motives. So this is like what it's kind of meant to be, like connecting with each other, social connection. There's enhancement of motivation, which is trying to increase your joy, your self-esteem. And then conformity, which perhaps was like one of the more negative ones, but this is like, you know, keeping up with social expectations. And so they ran people through these questions and they try to create statistical links between their behaviors and these motivations. And they found, according to this one study, that the two biggest drivers of the behavior is most likely explained by coping and social motive. So that meaning people are trying to regulate using the social media, which is a good thing. You know, we have negative emotions. We need to find a way to regulate. And they were trying to maintain relationships and communicate with each other.
0: So social media good? Should we all get on TikTok right now?
1: Right. And that's so when I was reading it, I'm like, well, first of all, they're like the study leaves out one of the big, huge motivations, which is an addiction motivation. They didn't even talk about addiction, which there's dopamine hits. This like we're not making this up. There's tons of you've talked to academics on your show about how social media is a dopamine hitter. And you can make comparisons to drugs or to sugar or to whatever, right?
0: Also the negative effects of social comparison. Like you're looking at the slice of what your friend's posting online and it's all good. And then you're sitting at home, you're being like, why isn't my life that? I'm depressed. You know, like there's so many negatives that this study left out.
1: Yeah. The social media does so much to create a lens that you're looking at life through. And that's what they're trying to do. That's what the companies are trying to do, is create this lens for you to look through that ultimately is trying to make money off of you. And this is what I tell my students. This is what I will eventually tell my kids, is that social media is not designed to help you. It is designed to make money off of you. Everybody needs to remember that. And so when I look at a study like this that says, hey, people are using it for good reasons, like coping with your negative emotions or social motive, you're trying to communicate with each other. You know, I get that there, you can see some signals in the noise that say people are trying to do some good with it, but there is overwhelmingly a lot of evidence suggesting otherwise, that it's doing a lot of negative things. And if coping and social connection are what you need, you should be looking for non-social media reasons, ways of doing that.
0: You can use opioids for good reason. You could be in the hospital recovering from a major surgery and they give you morphine to deal with the pain. It doesn't mean you should go out in the street and do heroin. I just feel like it's too narrow a lens.
1: That's exactly, thank you for that. That was a great way of putting it, because that's exactly the way I should have been thinking about it. Yes, of course, you could use drugs to cope, but that doesn't mean drugs are good. And social media is very much like a drug. And maybe in, I don't know, well-advised ways, if you know what you're doing, if you have the right frame of mind going into it, you might be able to use social media for the right ways without negatively affecting yourself. But I think that that remains to be seen. I think the study, I was looking at the journal, I was Googling the journal.
0: Yeah, I don't want to like pick on people for where they publish, but this was published in like a marketing and retailing journal. You
1: right.
0: know, there's probably a little bit of a motive to say, hey, this thing that's $1 billion business kind of vibes, hey, it's good, you know?
1: Right. That's what I felt too. So take it with a huge grain of salt. It's worth looking into questions like this. But I think the overwhelming evidence suggests otherwise, that social media is generally hurting us. And there's one small line in the study that talks about how, oh, but younger ages are using it for other things. And this doesn't really cover the younger age. And that's the one I'm really worried about, when brains are still developing and people haven't learned how to manage their self-esteem. That's where it's a big problem.
0: All right, I'm putting my salt back in the shaker. Actually, I'm taking a lot more salt out of the shaker, because the Pentagon has begun their release of the UFO files. Is this a distraction? Is there much in there? Is it proof that we've been visited by intelligent life? Is this proof that there's intelligent life in the universe? Because I haven't seen any yet, not even here on Earth. What's going on with these UFO releases? It's all very exciting.
1: It is exciting, because it's cool to see the idea of transparency and like, look, here's all our images. I went and I was clicking through all of them. There's like 150 images or something that have been released so far. And they're like, if you look at them, they're just like black marks on white statistical noise background, with little captions that say things like, oh, a pilot saw this and a pilot saw that. You know, interesting. They're interesting. They saw interesting things in the sky. There's no clear evidence from me looking through those files yet that there's damning evidence that we've been visited by.
0: Why can't they get an HD camera up there? You know, why is it always blurry and black and white? I guess because they're old. Yeah.
1: No, it's not even that. That's a great question. Canada, just a little while ago, like maybe a year or two ago, released this whole report about UAPs, you know, unidentified anomalous phenomenon. And basically the report said, listen, people are noticing weird things in the sky, and we should find a way for them to report them more honestly and more easily. And we should actually try and observe them, because the cameras you're talking about, they can't get good cameras because they're not designed to see whatever these things are. We need to develop an actual observational experiment with the right type of camera designed to do the right observing, and that would get you a much better observation. It's like, have you ever tried to use your phone to like take a picture of the moon, and like you realize that the moon just like looks terrible. It looks better to your eye than it does on your camera, right? On your phone.
0: Oh, I know the science behind this one. That's because the moon's far away. Did I get it right?
1: Yes. There you go. It's just not designed to take good pictures of the moon. You need like lenses, and you need zoom, and you need, you know, tripods and stuff.
0: There are some cool images taken from like the Apollo mission, which I mean, they're just like lights in the sky. Who knows? An atmospheric phenomenon. Who knows what's up? But they are just kind of cool. They're shocking that the government kept this secret and they're releasing it now.
1: I don't know how secret this is, because there's quotes from the Apollo astronauts who noticed them. They said, oh, we saw these things in the sky, or we were on the moon, and there's like, you know, little particles, shining lights of some kind. So this is my take on this. I was looking at the images, and I think it could be like micrometeor impacts or dust floating, because there's dust around the surface, and that could have been causing what they see.
0: Certainly it could. Okay, when we come back, is there a faster way to get to Mars than we thought? One scientist has accidentally discovered a way to get to the red planet a little bit quicker. We'll be back with Jesse Rogerson. It's all the science news you can want in your ear hole in a moment.
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3: Sunshine this morning, becoming a mix of sun and cloud near noon. A northwest wind at 30 kilometers an hour, a high of 11. Then clearing late this evening, a northwest wind at 30 clicks and a low of minus 2. Tomorrow, sunny, a high of 12. And on Monday, increasing cloud with a high of 17.
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5: When we think of the surface of the planet Mars, we think barren wasteland. But are there places on Earth that are just like that? Mars analogs, they're called. The answer is yes, and there's a pretty cool one in Antarctica. I can never say that word right. Jesse Rogerson is here. He's a professor at York University. Antarctica?
6: Yes.
5: So it's not Uncle Arctica, it's Antarctica.
6: It's your Antarctica, yes.
5: I never know whether you say the T or not. I always struggle with that one. Good thing I'm in broadcasting where what you say doesn't matter. Okay, let's talk about the Mercurto Dry Valley in the cold region of the Earth area.
6: Yeah, way down in the South Pole, we're in one of the coldest and driest places on that continent, on the seventh continent, called the McMurdo Dry Valleys. This is a place that researchers go to study life. They want it so well,
5: or lack thereof.
6: This is a bigger project about climate change and trying to understand how climate change is affecting Antarctica, its influence on the sea, because the types of glaciers you have, the sea water mixing with the salt and creating really dense, cold, salty water comes from the freezing of the ice layers on top. So there's all this really interesting climate change science that is happening down at the South Pole. And understanding those ecosystems and understanding those processes are really important. So there's scientists go down there all the time. And this one group was down there, and they've been visiting there all the time. And they go to this one place, this like sort of 50 square mile region, where they were taking soil samples, and they bring them back to their universities and they study them. And, you know, you can develop bacteria cultures and see what's inside. And they found this one region in the valleys that has literally no traces of life whatsoever. And a quote from the researcher is, "We don't even have traces of DNA in this soil. And this is incredibly weird on the planet Earth to find a place where you have zero trace of life." Hugely interesting result. Like, you could go to the craziest places, like the boiling hot, super acidic hot springs of Yellowstone.
5: You could go to the bottom of the ocean to a hydrothermal vent under huge pressure with no light. We got some microbes down there.
6: You have bustling ecosystems down there. It's not even just microbes.
5: There's also life like in the earth, like below the earth's crust, like below, you know, deep in the rock.
6: It's crazy. So how is there this place that has absolutely no life? And it's on the surface. It's just a wild, maybe it's a lucky thing. But the conditions are crazy. It's super cold. It has no water on the surface. There's no ice on the surface. There are lakes there, but they're year-round covered in 1 to 5 meters of ice. So the liquid water that's there is covered in ice. So it's just dry, and it's incredibly cold all the time with high winds, which is actually very similar to Mars.
5: So are you saying high-profile scientist Jeff Goldblum, who said life finds a way in the documentary Jurassic Park, are you saying that he was wrong? There are places on Earth where life does not find a way?
6: Yes, I'm putting the invite out to high-profile scientist Jeff Goldblum right now. I will debate him on this. Life will not

0: find a way.
1: So it might sound boring to someone, like, oh, it's just a bunch of rocks. It's, you know, like a little area, a little bit of Earth in Antarctica. Antarctica, I got it right that time. Well, I got it wrong, and then I corrected myself. But why is this so interesting? Because this is what we expect the surface of Mars to look like, which means we can study Mars at home.
0: Yeah, this, and we can create these conditions in labs. Labs, you can make dry and cold conditions all you want. We do that all the time. Even at York University, we have these places where we create analogs of the surface and you can do interesting science. Now, with this place, you might be able to do something a little more real world where you can bring maybe equipment or rovers or whatever, and you can do like analog missions to these places. So analog missions is a really interesting thing as well, where you basically do a fake mission to a place and you learn about the processes, you do some science and see what kind of experiments you need so that you can bring those actual experiments to Mars and do them there. And we can look for life on Mars, for example.
1: Yeah, you test out your robots at the very least.
0: At the very least, right? So, you know, it's an interesting place. And, you know, we're always looking towards Mars. So let's check it out.
1: Okay, let's look toward a scientist who was just, I don't know, mapping orbits of asteroids or something and somehow found a secret shortcut to get to Mars if we want to visit it. And it's not a wormhole. It'd be pretty cool if it was, though, I got to say.
0: Yeah, it should have been a wormhole. Yeah. Come on, scientist.
1: So, yeah, I mean, when we think of how we travel in space, slingshots, people don't often consider this. Like if we look at the recent Artemis mission, that spacecraft like launched around the Earth and used like a gravity assist or something like that.
0: Sort of. What you do is when you launch something, you put things into these orbits, which are basically varying degrees of circles and ellipses. This is the basic idea. And there's ways to take advantage of physics to increase your speed and increase the size of your orbit. So with Artemis, for example, they launched off the Earth into an elliptical orbit with their, that was their first trajectory. And that means that there's a point in the orbit where you're really far from Earth and then a point where you're really close to Earth. And that means you're speeding up as you get closer in your ellipse and you're slowing down when you're farther. At that moment where you're going fastest in the orbit and you're like sort of falling towards the Earth, right at that moment, if you turn the jets on, then you get a more efficient burn of your rocket, just how the engineering, how the physics works. And so that increases the size of your orbit and you get farther away. And then you come back down to the same point and you burn again and you can build your orbit faster and bigger. And that helps you transfer from one place to the other. And so there's a ton of math that goes into figuring out what the best transfer orbit is from one place to the other. Getting to Mars is the big question because Mars in a normal transfer orbit takes months and months and months to travel. And if you want to do it at the right speed that we can achieve, then it can take some time. 6 to 8 months is the standard. So this researcher was studying asteroids. They were looking at how a specific asteroid was crossing over Mars's orbit and our orbit in its full trajectory, which actually doesn't happen a ton.
1: It's a double orbit asteroid.
0: It's a double orbit asteroid. And realize the trajectory that asteroid was taking was one that most of the time we don't look at as an option, that the specific angle of transfer from one place to the other. And so he started looking up, doing the math on this one trajectory and wondering, can we take advantage of this? Would Mars and Earth be in the right spot with that trajectory to take advantage? And did some calculations and found this is totally doable. And you could even shave off so much that you could make the trip just like 33 days long from Earth orbit to Mars orbit.
1: And what was it before?
0: Well, you know, 3 to 6 to 8 months, depending on how you set it up.
1: We could get to Mars in a month?
0: Yes, but here's the huge trade-off, David. And that is, in order to achieve that orbit, you need to be moving at 32 kilometers per second when you leave.
1: Maybe you do.
0: Which is not achievable by our rockets.
1: Okay, so if we just build better rockets... But couldn't we just speed off at Mars faster if we just built better rockets? Like, couldn't we just take the traditional route? But I guess this coupled with better rockets.
0: Right.
1: So all we got to do is get faster rockets.
0: Yes. Well, it's not just, yeah, it's faster rockets. The engineering challenges with building a rocket that can go faster is immense because you need more fuel. Basically, you need to get yourself from zero velocity on the surface of the Earth to 32 kilometers per second on your transfer orbit. And the stages you need, the amount of fuel you need, you have to get into low Earth orbit first. Then you have to do your orbit building. You have to keep doing your kicks at the fastest point it takes a lot to make that happen. So we don't do that. We don't use high delta V changes to get from one place to the other because it's complicated and difficult. So we tend to go with the lower delta V, which takes longer. So I think the big question here is this actually useful, this orbit that we didn't know about before, or the specific trajectory we didn't know about before? I don't know about that. It's cool because it's like nerding out on the fastest way to get to Mars, and maybe we will be able to take advantage of it. But at the moment, we're stuck in like an engineering problem.
1: Yeah, I did the math. I multiplied 32 times 60 seconds to the minute times minute to the hour, blah, blah, blah. It's about 100,000 kilometers an hour we got to accelerate to in our spacecraft. Right. This is not a slow speed. I'm not going to be able to do this on my my moped. But it is cool. And it's like my mother always said, it's always the asteroid trajectories that you least expect that will get you to Mars faster. My mom never said that. But Jesse, I appreciate you going over the story with me.
0: You're very welcome. Yeah, thanks for having me.
1: Jesse Rogerson is a professor at York University. Coming up next, things are going to get spicy. Content warning for sensitive listeners. Apparently, your personality type can predict your sexual fantasies, according to a new psychology study. So what is your personality type? And what are your fantasies? And how are they related? That in a moment.
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28: Content warning, things are about to get spicy. We'll cover sexuality, relationships, and sexual fantasies. This is intended for adults, for sensitive listeners, or parents with small children. Listener discretion is advised.
2: Do your sexual fantasies say less about what you want in the bedroom and more about who you are psychologically? And if that's true, here's an uncomfortable one. Is your brain profiling you after dark? I'm here with social personality psychologist at Michigan State University, William Chopik, who has studied this. Bill, welcome to the show.
29: Yeah, thanks for having me.
2: Okay, when we say sexual fantasies, we're expecting a racy conversation, something exotic, something taboo. But are our sexual fantasies related to our personalities? And if so, what got you thinking that could be true?
29: Well, I think it starts with an acknowledgement that they're pretty common. Like people, most people have these thoughts and, you know, they range from, you know, pretty vanilla, traditional, you know, straightforward to more exotic, rare, niche interests. And there is a sense in which we wanted to do that justice, you know, ask people about how often they think about these things. And then, you know, like most things that you do and think and feel, it's related to your personality. So we thought that, you know, one way of looking at, you know, the frequency of different types of sexual fantasy is to think about, well, is it related to the type of person you are? And turns out it is.
2: How do we measure what kind of people we are? I know there's many different personality tests out there. People love this Myers-Briggs. I'm not sure psychologists love that one. How would you, like in an academic study or in your lab or when talking to participants in your research, how would you categorize personality types?
29: Yeah, we've largely moved away from the Myers-Briggs type indicators. I know it's really, really popular with a lot of people and on LinkedIn and all these different places. But yeah, most academics will, and a few kind of industry companies will measure it using what's called a Big Five personality kind of framework. And what we'll do is we'll give people a bunch of statements that they can agree and disagree to. And a lot of it's really straightforward, things that you have access to, like do you consider yourself shy or like social, or do you worry a lot? Do you get down and depressed and blue? Do you like trying new things? So a lot of it is just asking people generalized questions about what they do and think and feel. And we average those together. And then once we have that, we actually know a lot about you.
2: Okay, well, let's get to the headline. What were some of the sexual fantasy categories associated with certain personality traits?
29: Well, yeah, so there's actually a few different facets of sexual fantasy. So like I said, there's more kind of traditional things that you could guess, but there's a few different ways of organizing it. So sometimes in our particular study, some fantasies had to do with like exploring different types of sexual situations, like being part of a group sex arrangement, or more intimate stuff like making love outdoors, interpersonal things or impersonal things like watching other people have sex. And then, of course, things like BDSM, kind of these kind of more kind of power dynamics. But what we found is that the correlations were pretty modest. So there are people high in what's called conscientiousness, people who kind of follow rules and do stuff on time and are very regimented. They report, at least explicitly, saying that they think about these things a little bit less. But people who are a little bit higher in neuroticism, so things like anxiety, depression, they actually tend to think about them more, especially things like exploration, sort of these kind of fantasies that are really, really divorced from their everyday life. So there's a bunch of other things, too. So people who are more traditional, they report doing this less. But one thing we found is that with the neuroticism finding is that maybe people are using sexual fantasies to help like regulate their emotions, like because thinking about sex is fun and enjoyable for a lot of people. So we thought that maybe it serves a function, meaning like people do this for a reason. So that's kind of a very, very broad overview of what we found.
0: Okay. As someone who goes to a psychiatrist for anxiety, I'm very interested about this one. In what way would that be happening?
29: Yeah, I mean, it's a little unclear because we haven't drilled down exactly why people think this way. But we thought that, you know, maybe when people are frustrated with social situations, which anxious people are, I'm a little anxious too, so I get frustrated all the time. You know, a lot of times you'll imagine ideal circumstances, or sometimes people think of these things to distract themselves or maybe close the gap between their current relationship and the thing that they want someday. So, you know, I think there's an alternative way of reading this, that like anxious people fantasize about sex and that there's something wrong with them. But in reality, because it's so common and because it's related to exploration and expanding yourself, if anything, maybe it's something that anxious people are doing to feel better about their life.
0: Okay, I heard. And no comment on my personal life there. There's a stereotype that like open-minded or adventurous people in everyday life would probably be like that in the bedroom. Is that a link that you found?
29: No, it's wild. And that's probably one of the more surprising findings, is that, you know, when you ask people that are open to experiences, yeah, like you just said, they like to try tons of things. They'd like to talk about taboo topics. They like to explore and push the boundaries. It looks like they were more likely to think about sex and obscure sexual situations and fantasize about sex. So yeah, that was one of the biggest findings, was that, well, these people say they're open-minded and think about wild things all the time, but then when we ask them about some of the wildest stuff you can think about, they didn't seem to, they're like, oh no, that's just normal. Like, so they didn't think that that was pushing any boundaries, or especially, you know, in their head. So that was really, really surprising.
0: So if homeboy or homegirl went skydiving last weekend, you might think they're into something wild with their fantasies, but you didn't necessarily find that link on average, I mean.
29: Yeah, on average. And this is just what they're thinking about. So it's possible that they might be engaging in a wide variety of different things, but they don't really sit around thinking about it, which I would have guessed that they do, but it looks like they don't.
0: Do you think people are censoring their answers in your study because they're scared of what you might say about them? Like, how do we get people to be honest when studying them like this?
29: Yeah, I think a little bit. And, you know, it's really, really hard to quantify how big of a deal that is. It, you know, this was an anonymous survey. We tried to give them a lot of assurances that their answers were safe, or that we wouldn't expose or embarrass them. But it's really, really hard. Even when you have those assurances, it's hard to admit these things because there's just so much stigma about talking about these things publicly, or even us doing this interview. Like, it's so rare to even talk about sexual fantasies in like a public space. But we're, you know, we're trying a few different things. So we're doing this really big project right now, if you're curious, where we have the stories that people write about sex. So they write like kind of fantasy stories and fan fiction, if you're familiar with that.
0: Of course, yeah.
29: So I think we're working on a project now where we have over 300,000 stories and 60,000 people, authors, over time. And that's a little bit different than asking like an everyday person on the street about their sexual fantasies. Here's people actually diving into it, like writing about it at length, really exploring their fantasies and sexual preferences. So it's really, really hard, but we're trying to triangulate it by getting at it a few different ways.
0: Now, were most of the participants single? Were they in relationships and monogamous? Were they, you know, living outside of traditional relationship structures? Who were the people you were speaking to when you did this research?
29: Yeah, so it was a relatively big sample. So it was over 5,000 people, and it's collected online. The vast majority of people were in relationships, and that was just a function of another question in the study. But it was really interesting because some of the questions are, do you fantasize about maybe having sex with people who aren't your romantic partner?
0: Oh, boy.
29: And you do need people that are in relationships to ask that question.
0: Who's going to be honest on that question?
29: Yeah, well, some people circled the highest value. But I admit, you know, it's really, really kind of worrisome. Or maybe their partner's looking over their shoulder. Maybe they'll ask questions about it afterwards. But yeah, so all the people were partnered in this study. But nevertheless, they fantasized about sex.
0: Bottom line, what do you want people to know about sexual fantasies linked to their personality traits? Is there any big takeaways here? Should we just be comforted that we're not weird or not normal? Or is there other big morals here?
29: Yeah, exactly. I think acknowledging that it's a very common experience and that people do it. And there's also another counter narrative where it's like, if everybody kind of does it, it maybe doesn't say that you're special. So I think, yeah, one thing is that it's very, very common, that you're not alone, you're not weird, you're not strange, people do this. And then another thing is that it's not a pathological or bad thing necessarily. So it doesn't always correspond to your everyday life. You can fantasize about stuff that you would never encounter. And there's a sense in which maybe that's useful. Maybe that makes you think differently about the world, differently about yourself, differently about your relationship. And maybe it portends exploration in other domains in your life. So there's a sense in which, yeah, that when you look at what people fantasize about, it tells you kind of what they value and what they care about and what they're interested in. And maybe that tells me something special about you.
0: Well, Bill Chopic is a social personality psychologist at Michigan State University. Bill, I've enjoyed the chat. Thanks for being on the show.
29: Yeah, thanks so much.
0: Coming up after the break, it's Mother's Day on Sunday, and I haven't called my mom in a while. So we found an article that will tell parents how to get their kids to call them back. And we're going to call my mom to go through it. This should be ridiculous. So what are those things? I'm David Cooper. This is The Last Show, and we'll tell you in a moment.
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41: 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Weather.
42: A high of 11 in the forecast today with sunshine this morning, becoming a mix of sun and cloud near noon with a northwest wind at 30 kilometers an hour. Then tonight, temperature dropping down to a low of -2 with clearing skies this evening and a northwest wind at 30 clicks. A high of 12 tomorrow with sunshine and on Monday, increasing cloud with a high of 17 degrees.
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0: It's Mother's Day coming up on Sunday, and in the spirit of the day, let's talk about some very important research on why some adult kids genuinely enjoy talking to their parents, you know, like on the phone, while others suddenly become too busy to return a call for six straight days. So, for Mom's Day, instead of talking to some, I don't know, psychology expert, I am live calling my own mother for a highly unscientific investigation into family conversation habits. She has no idea I'm doing this. So without further ado, I mean, hopefully she answers, my mother on the conversation habits that make adult kids enjoy spending time with their parents.
3: Hello?
0: Hi, Mom. How are you? It's your son, David.
3: Which son, David?
0: What do you mean, which son, David? Your only son, David.
3: Oh, just checking. The one that doesn't call?
0: Yes, the one that doesn't call, and that's exactly why I've called today. There's a scientific study going around the internet that I want to discuss with you.
3: Okay, good. I'm ready.
0: And by scientific study, I mean some random internet article that isn't scientific at all that somebody wrote. But it's titled, If You Want Your Adult Kids to Actually Enjoy Your Company and Call You Back, These Conversation Habits Matter More Than You Think.
3: Conversation habits matter more than you think?
0: Yeah, basically, like, if it's an article saying if you want your children to enjoy talking to you, you have to engage in these conversation habits.
3: Okay, well, that's not too difficult. You're pretty chatty.
0: Well, let's go through them. I thought you could be our correspondent on the matter.
3: Okay, fire away.
0: Number one is respecting off-limit topics. Like, you know, there's some topics that you just shouldn't say and you respect them.
3: Right.
0: Do you think that's important?
3: Yes, absolutely. Because if you go off limits, they don't want to talk to you because they don't want to go there.
0: Yeah, I feel like you and I had a turning point a few years ago with this one where you now respect the off-limit topics, although you do ask me about my tattoos every time you see me.
3: I ask you about what?
0: You ask me if I can get my tattoos removed every time you see me.
3: Oh, right. Well, no, I don't. But okay, go on. Number two.
0: Gaslighting isn't on the list, but watch it. All right. Number two, being actively curious instead of interrogating.
3: I agree with that.
0: What's the difference?
3: What's the difference?
0: What's the difference between being curious and interrogating?
3: I guess your method of questioning.
0: Okay. And as a Jewish mother, do you feel interrogating is an important part of discourse with your children?
3: Oh, I don't feel I interrogate. I just feel I'm interested, so I ask questions.
0: You are interested.
3: You know, people who don't ask questions aren't interested. You know, it's all about them. I ask questions because I'm genuinely interested, and I listen to your answers.
0: Okay, well, let me ask you a question. What's your favorite hobby?
3: My favorite hobby is, I guess right now would be reading.
0: Oh, I thought you were going to say canasta.
3: Well, that's pretty close second. I do like playing canasta. I find it relaxing and very challenging for my mind, because as I'm getting older, I'm worrying about forgetting things, and canasta really sort of helps.
0: Remember, this is so your children will call you back. Do you have anything you want to ask me?
3: Anything I want to ask you? Yeah, why is it so difficult when your mother calls you for you not to call her right back?
0: All right, that's curiosity, I guess. I'm busy.
3: Is that a direct question? Or is that a...
0: I know we're on the radio and you want to ask me about coming to visit in New York. And yes, the date that you sent works for me. Okay, but let's get back to the show.
3: Okay.
0: Sharing your own mistakes, you know, being vulnerable with your kid, talking about the times in life where you went wrong. What do you think about that one?
3: I think that is a very good one, because that makes you very human, very vulnerable, and maybe in a position to offer some advice because you've been there, done that.
0: Was your biggest mistake raising a child who doesn't call you back enough?
3: My biggest mistake in raising my children? I think my biggest mistake was I wasn't stricter.
0: Okay.
3: I mean it.
0: We'll chalk that one up to a difference of opinions.
3: I think I was very, very lax.
0: Okay.
3: You know, and I think I got more lenient as my children got older and as I had more children.
0: Okay, remember, we're going over these things to help all parents have a better relationship with their children and have better conversation habits. This one, I want to know whether you think you do this one. You should listen 70% of the time and only talk 30% of the time. Do you agree with that?
3: I agree with that, yes. But I've not done that. I talk more than I listen.
0: Me too. I get it from you. It makes me want to do this job, though.
3: If I'm honest, I talk a lot more than I listen.
0: What are we talking about? If we're not talking about me, I'm moving on. All right. Treating their spouse or partner like a peer. And I would say you do treat my beloved Miranda very well. So I think you do this one.
3: Okay. I think I do too.
0: But do you think it's important to treat your children's partners well, like a peer and not like, I don't know, a servant?
3: No.
0: Yes, you mean you shouldn't do that. Yes.
3: No, of course you shouldn't do that.
0: Okay, good.
3: Should not do that.
0: Well, okay. I just the negative, positive, whatever. Leading with warmth instead of guilt as you answer the call, guilting me for not calling you back.
3: Yeah, because you do it constantly.
0: You're not paying attention. You're supposed to lead with warmth instead of guilt.
3: Well, I am. You know, my guilt is humorous. It's not real guilt. It's just meant to be humorous.
0: True. Very true.
3: Because I know you understand humor better than guilt.
0: I do. It's my love language. I have not in the last few months been great about calling you back, but I have been better in the past and I will get better. And I'm sorry about that. And I feel bad calling you on the radio instead of calling you like a human being.
3: And don't forget Sunday's Mother's Day in case you've forgotten.
0: I'm calling you because of Mother's Day. My goodness.
3: Yeah. Well, it's Mother's Day Sunday.
0: I know it's Friday, but I'm not on the radio on Sunday. It's the weekend.
3: Okay.
0: Back to the list. This one I really like because I think you do it more now that, you know, before maybe you did it less, maybe many years ago. You've got to drop the comparisons. You can't make your children feel compared to other children who are maybe more successful than them or other people in your community. So you just should treat them like kids. Don't be like, oh, my friend's daughter got promoted. Why didn't you? What do you think about that?
3: I think that's absolutely correct. You know, you would make the child feel bad by comparison, and you should not compare your children because they are very much individuals and have their own strengths and weaknesses. So yes, I agree. You should not compare.
0: All right. I think we're going to be able to get through this whole list. Another one, admitting when you don't know, like, you know, it's okay that mom doesn't have all the answers.
3: Sorry, I didn't understand the question. Repeat it.
0: It's not a question, Mom. We're going through a list of ways.
3: Well, you know, but you know I'm hard of hearing. I didn't hear really what you were saying.
0: All right. Just in case you forgot, we're going through a list of ways. If you do these things, your children will communicate with you better and more.
3: Okay.
0: One is admitting when you don't know something. You can't be a know-it-all.
3: Right. Admitting that you don't know something. Absolutely.
0: You know what I do know? I love you very much, Mom. We're on to our last one.
3: Okay.
0: Celebrating your children's autonomy. What do you think about that? You're celebrating them as individuals, not as extensions of yourself.
3: I think that's absolutely necessary.
0: Mm-hmm. Do you want to celebrate my autonomy by talking or by listening and not talking and not listening? What was it? I forget. I wasn't listening.
3: I think, no, but by listening, you gain a lot more knowledge about your child by listening than by talking or preaching.
0: Well, Mother, you have been, I think, the best family mother communication correspondent that I've ever had on the program. And I want to say I love you and I wish you a very happy Mother's Day.
3: Thank you, sweetheart. I love you too. Are you going to call me Sunday?
0: Yes, I'm calling you now and I'll call you after the show. Okay. My goodness.
3: Okay. Okay. Call me after the show. Okay. I'm waiting. I'm going to be here waiting and I won't be playing canasta. I'll be waiting for your call.
0: I love you, Mom. Thanks for joining us for whatever that was. I hope it was helpful for parents. I'm not sure it was. Coming up, can we truly separate the art from the artist? Like if the musician you like is a really bad person? Most people say they can. But what does actual listener data on streaming platforms have to say about that?
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20: From the National Newsroom of the Canadian Press, I'm David Augustine. Canadian health officials are monitoring 10 people linked to a hantavirus outbreak aboard a Polar Expedition cruise ship. Three additional Canadians are now isolating after possible exposure during an international flight, with two in Alberta and one in Ontario. Officials say none of the Canadians being monitored have developed symptoms, and the public risk remains low. Florists are facing higher supply costs and fuel surcharges for their shipments as the war in the Middle East keeps global oil prices elevated. That comes as many shoppers have been on a tight budget and hunting for value for a few years. Flower Trends florist owner Lisa Bugden says her team is being more creative to accommodate customer requests.
21: Our goal is always to work with our customers and work within their budget to give them something lovely.
1: It really is about our florists being very creative.
20: Bugden says if someone has a $45 budget, the bouquet may not have a lily or hydrangea, which tend to be more expensive, but will still include a rose, daisy, or carnation. The federal government is giving Canada Post up to $673 million to help keep the Crown Corporation running this year. Canada Post posted more than $1.5 billion in expenses before tax in 2025. Experts say the Postal Service will likely need even more funding before the fiscal year ends. Canada Post says reforms could include community mailboxes and possible post office closures. Danielle Smith says Alberta and Ottawa are trying to avoid deeper political divisions as separatist frustration grows in her province. The Alberta Premier says she and Prime Minister Mark Carney both recognize the risks of ignoring public anger. She made the comments while speaking at a conservative conference in Ottawa focused heavily on Canada-US relations. On the hard court Friday night, Marina Mabry pulled the tempo ahead with 32 seconds left to play, but the Washington Mystics rallied to beat Toronto 68-65. Tempo head coach Sandy Brondello was disappointed her team didn't win its first ever WNBA regular season game.
6: Sad that we didn't win the game, didn't close it out, but the fans were fantastic. It was a very ugly game.
20: Toronto hosts the Seattle Storm on Wednesday. And in entertainment, Canadian artists Michael Bublé and Alanis Morissette will headline the FIFA World Cup opening ceremony in Toronto on June 12th.
7: And I'm feeling good.
20: Other Canadian performers include Jesse Reyes, Alessia Cara, and William Prince ahead of Canada's opening match. The 2026 FIFA World Cup will run from June 11th to July 19th with 104 matches across Canada, the U.S., and Mexico. Gianni Infantino says the Toronto ceremony will showcase Canadian identity through music, culture, and performances, welcoming the world to soccer's biggest stage. This is the Canadian Press. In sports, Mitch Marner had three goals and an assist in his first career playoff hat trick, and the Vegas Golden Knights routed the Anaheim Ducks 6-2 to take a 2-1 lead in their second round series. Defender Sidney Morin scored two goals in the third period. Kelly Panik added an empty netter with 1:07 left, and the Minnesota Frost took down the Montreal Victoire 3-1 to force a winner-take-all Game 5 in the PWHL playoffs. And Alex Newhook scored twice as the Canadiens topped the Buffalo Sabres 5-1 to even their second-round playoff series at 1-1. Montreal captain Nick Suzuki says his team didn't have to change much after falling 4-2 in Game 1.
8: We knew we had to come out and have a good start and just score two goals, and I think it was the first 5 minutes. That was amazing to get off to that lead, and just kept kind of building our game throughout.
20: The best of seven matchup now shifts to Montreal for games 3 and 4, beginning Sunday at the Bell Centre. From the Canadian Press, I'm David Augustine.
0: That I never knew that feeling, it happens every few

0: Hey, welcome into The Last Show, the program where you'll learn a lot but might be stupider for it. We're going to cover a lot this hour. Here are some of the topics coming up. I said coming up twice. Let's keep going with it. You're in a haunted house with a friend. You scream together. Now, is that something that could actually strengthen your relationship? Well, a psychology study explains why fear can bond us together. But it's complicated. And it all depends on the conversations you have after that freaky clown with the chainsaw screams at you. So if you're a fear junkie, what does that mean to you? That will explain in about 10 minutes' time. Then after that, a Pennsylvania jail is paying incarcerated people cash. Is this rewarding bad behavior or making the jail safer, calmer, and less violent? Halfway through the hour, a criminologist is going to explain why this experiment is getting so much attention. All right, those are some of the topics for the next hour. There will be more. You will learn more. But for now, let's dive in. Many people love to say they'd stop listening to a controversial artist on moral grounds. You know, like Michael Jackson or R. Kelly. You hear they did something wrong, you stop listening. But research suggests that, well, people still listen to these artists. And let's dive into it with someone who did that research. His name is Daniel Winkler. He's a marketing researcher at the University of New South Wales Business School in Australia. Daniel, welcome to the show.
1: Thank you for having me.
0: I like to think I have strong morals and strong ethics, but when I hear an MJ song on the radio, like Beat It, how can you resist? You know, I think this is a common experience. We say we do one thing and then maybe we do something else.
1: Yeah, absolutely. Especially in the age of streaming, it really also doesn't feel like we're generating revenue for the artist. So maybe it's not that bad.
0: Yeah, we're not buying the record. It's just a fraction of a cent to play that song on Spotify or something.
1: Right. And I think even most people don't even kind of think about that at all. They just click on the app and listen to the song and that's it. And if you enjoy the music, of course, that morally questionable behavior of the artists might not deter you from it.
0: So how did you discover that people are, in fact, listening to artists they might find controversial?
1: So we're analyzing streaming data that is the same data for the U.S. that is generating the Billboard charts. So it's kind of daily streams of a song in all of the streaming services in the U.S. Basically, we also have the same data for Germany, and it also replicates there. But that is what we're analyzing. We're looking at daily streams and how they evolve over time, essentially.
0: There's a creepy thread to this, that the algorithms of these streaming apps, I don't know, like Spotify or Apple Music or something, might have a little power over us. They might play us these tracks. We might not skip them. And then it recommends other ones, things like this.
1: Absolutely. And in fact, that is one part of our research. In 2018, Spotify very briefly had a policy that they would kind of sanction artists with questionable moral behavior. This only lasted for about a month officially, where they only sanctioned, as far as we could tell from the data, R. Kelly.
0: Yes.
1: And we do see a substantial decrease in his streams as a result of that policy.
0: R. Kelly, sexual misconduct. I don't need to get into the grim details, but like not a great guy by most measures. You know, I think this runs a parallel here to like this notion of cancel culture, which I think a lot of people talked about in the media, I don't know, several years ago. You don't hear it as much anymore. But do your findings suggest that like these outrage waves, they're just like temporary? They don't really have much of an economic impact. And this Spotify thing of blocking artists like R. Kelly, it was more performative because it only lasted a month.
1: So for R. Kelly, as far as we can tell from the data, we do have data on playlist listings. And most of the playlists are generated, or most of the big playlists are generated by Spotify themselves. And as far as we can tell from that, they are still keeping that up, but they are not sanctioning additional artists since then. So for R. Kelly, this does have a lasting negative impact.
0: Okay.
1: However, as for cancel culture campaigns, we actually find the opposite. When the documentary Surviving R. Kelly first aired, we see an increase, I think about 20,000% in the use of the hashtag Mute R. Kelly, which was the kind of original cancellation campaign of R. Kelly. And at the same time, we find a very, very short-term but substantial increase in streams of about 100% in the first week.
0: Wow.
1: And then it slowly goes down as that hashtag Mute R. Kelly usage goes down over time.
0: So it does go to show. We say one thing, we end up doing another. It's so interesting right now with this Michael Jackson movie coming out. I live in New York. There's the Michael play on Broadway. And I don't know. People are talking about how great it is. No one talks about some of the controversies. Anecdotally, I've observed this in my own friend group. I got to ask you, though. We got to derail this interview at least a little bit. Is there an artist for you that has engaged in problematic behavior who you still like, you still listen to, or still consume their media?
1: Yes, I definitely used to like and still like the music of the German band Rammstein.
0: I like how you had to emphasize the music of, not necessarily the dudes.
1: Not the dudes at all. As far as I can tell, only the front singer is really problematic, but I have no personal opinion on the others. But yeah, it's difficult to kind of stop listening to artists. For me, it's hard to really find a substitute for some artists if they are problematic. It's not like other goods where you might, you know, if you don't, you know, if you think the company Pepsi is problematic, you drink Coke or whatever. But for artists, it's much more difficult to find a substitute.
0: For me, it's Joan Rivers. I know she's a comedian, not a musician, but I think you can get her comedy albums on platforms like Spotify. But like, yeah, she had some problematic views in the 90s. She gave like a whole generation of people eating disorders. She was awful on E, like taking down other celebrities. But I just love her. She was so funny. All right, let's get back on track here. So what are some of the main takeaways of some of your research? Like, what can we say about what people say about artists versus what they end up doing? Are there any insights there beyond what we've just talked about?
1: So I would say, most of all, if you are trying to cancel somebody, you should target platforms. You should not target consumers themselves. We find across the board in all the analyses that we do, across different countries, across different types of scandals. We also analyze Morgan Wallen when he was filmed yelling a racial slur, and Rammstein in Germany. And across all of these incidents, we find an increase in streams. So if you're trying to publicly cancel somebody, that will backfire for you. On the other hand, platforms do have substantial power over what people do. And so if they sanction, then that has the kind of intended consequence. We also look at this on a kind of geographic level, where we look at areas in which R. Kelly specifically was more or less popular. And we find that in areas where he was popular before, this sanction of Spotify has a lesser effect than in areas where he was less popular before. So that really tells us that consumers continue consuming if it's intentional.
0: Daniel, I know you're at a business school and I know you're a marketing researcher. I know you're not a psychologist, but I wonder, does the fact that when you look at the data, people do separate the art from the artist, is there anything deep to say there that you think?
1: I think it has a lot to do with kind of public versus private consumption. So in public, everyone has kind of an incentive to state the socially acceptable thing of, I will never listen to this guy again. And in fact, nobody should. However, you know, when you put on your headphones and you listen by yourself on the bus, that is a whole different story. There is no social pressure there. And I think that's when people will kind of throw that out the window.
0: All right. Well, you don't have to feel bad if you rock out to the track Thriller or whatever, because it seems like many people do it. I'm here with Daniel Winkler, a marketing researcher at the University of New South Wales Business School in Australia. Daniel, I've enjoyed this chat. Thanks for being on the show.
1: Thank you so much for having me.
0: Just ahead, why haunted houses, horror movies, and shared terror with your friends and family might improve your relationships, but only if you do one very specific thing together afterward.
2: 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Call 1-888-505-6644. That's 1-888-505-6644. The Last Show with David Cooper.
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2: 680 CJOB, weather.
3: Sunshine this morning, becoming a mix of sun and cloud near noon, a northwest wind at 30 kilometers an hour, a high of 11, then clearing late this evening, a northwest wind at 30 clicks and a low of minus 2. Tomorrow, sunny, a high of 12, and on Monday, increasing cloud with a high of 17.
4: 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It deserves above average absurdity. 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
5: Imagine screaming your way through a haunted house, nearly shoving your date in front of a chainsaw clown for survival. Well, that shared experience of being terrified with someone, shared fear, is it a good way to bond with them? The answer is maybe, and that all depends on what happens after the fright is over. I am here with Jane Wiley, who studied just this at the University of Florida, and Jane is a psychology researcher. Jane, welcome to the show.
6: Thank you for having me.
5: All right, before we get into the academic paper, before we get into the research, why study haunted house, frightening experience bonding? Why curious about this topic?
6: Totally. It's such an interesting phenomenon because fear tends to be something that we want to try to avoid. It's, you know, something evolutionarily speaking, we evolved to have to avoid certain things. And so, you know, everyone who doesn't like to go through haunted houses always kind of gives this excuse of like, why would I pay someone to scare me? And so I'm just really interested in that phenomenon and what are the benefits of, you know, going through something that we would typically consider adversity and, you know, experiencing that with other people. Because, you know, when you think about going through haunted houses, you're always doing it with someone else. It's always a social activity.
5: I imagine there are people who do it alone, but I worry about them.
6: Yeah.
5: So I'm picturing our ancestors like huddling in a cave, like bonding over the fact that they just survived a saber-toothed tiger or something like this. This is an old phenomenon in human history.
6: Yes. Yeah, exactly. And it's interesting to look at horror media today and how much it's evolved to, you know, include these sort of absurd things like clowns and, you know, chainsaws and all that. And so, yeah, I'm just really interested in this idea that we're paying people, you know, $50 every Halloween to scare us and to evoke that sort of response.
5: Yeah, we're basically paying for torture. But that, yeah. I mean, that's my opinion. I'm not a horror junkie. But when I do watch these things, movies mostly, I won't go to the haunted house, I do feel like I've bonded with the people I've gone with. I saw that movie, must have been 10 years ago, called The Witch. And I was screaming in the theater the whole time. People in the theater were telling me to shut up. And my friends and I afterward had so much fun and talked about it. And I think that's the crux of what we're getting at here, that bonding afterwards. That's what you tried to test, right?
6: Yes, totally. So we did 5 different studies in a haunted house. So it's a little bit different from horror movies. We can't really make the same conclusions there. But we, yeah, had people go through a haunted house, asked them to rate their closeness with a certain person before and after the experience. And it was interesting because we were seeing no pre and post change in the survey responses before and after the experience. And so after we were kind of getting these like frustrating findings of not, you know, getting that closeness change, we decided to just ask people and shift to a more qualitative approach. And that was when we realized that we were making the mistake methodologically because we were giving people the survey immediately after they left the haunted house. And so we weren't giving them any time to do, like you said, that talking and that, you know, laughing at each other, how you screamed, because that is evidently what really matters to bonding is the reflection that happens afterward.
5: Interesting. So if I'm next to someone in a haunted house and that clown jumps out at us covered in blood, not a really a lot of bonding, but it's sort of the gossiping, the storytelling, the talking about it with your friends afterward.
6: Yes.
5: What does that often look like? I don't know because I don't go to these things.
6: Yeah. So I spent a lot of time in the actual haunted house doing data collection. So I would, you know, every night see hundreds of people just come out of the haunted house and really all they want to do is talk with their friends. Like it seems like that's kind of the automatic thing that people go to. Is, you know, they exit the haunted house and they start laughing or they, you know, are like taking a breath because that last part was so scary. And then they go, you know, remember when this happened and you scream like this?

0: this, or, you know, they're kind of just recollecting on the whole thing together. And then, yeah, that kind of turns into storytelling. And you can kind of see the switch that happens between, like, you know, getting over the experience in the moment into, you know, reminiscing on it as like a group hang, or, you know, something that your entire friend group can look back on.
1: Can recreational fear, because that's what this is, can it function like in a relationship stress test? I'm imagining you go with someone you're on a date with and you shove them in front of you during the frightening event. And then afterward, you're like angry and don't talk about it. Can it reveal something deeper about our relationships, or make problems that we have come to the surface?
0: Yeah, that's definitely what we think. That's kind of our leading theory right now, because in recreational fear literature in general, there hasn't been too much focus on the interpersonal aspect of things. That's what I'm here to do. But the leading theory there is that if you go through a haunted house, it can kind of give you a sense of how you would react if you were in an actual serious, dangerous situation. And so we're kind of just applying that same idea to relationships, because like you said, if you go through a haunted house with someone and they act in all the wrong ways and they shove you in front of the scare, or they don't shield you, or they don't react at all, that can be kind of a signal for how they would react in, you know, those actually dangerous situations. And so we think that it has the capacity to either strengthen or even weaken relationships.
1: Wow. So like, let's say I'm walking on the street. I live in New York late at night and someone comes up to me and my beloved, like, I don't know, says, give me your wallet. Like a haunted house fright is like a rehearsal for something like that. A moment like that, a stressing, you know, dangerous moment like that.
0: Yeah, that's kind of what we think it is. Sort of like practice for the real world.
1: Okay, I need to be better in haunted houses. I'm just realizing right now. Are there any other moments afterward that really cause people to bond, more the positive side as opposed to the negatives that I'm talking about?
0: Yeah, we didn't really look too much into the specifics of it, but I would guess that you could kind of like almost make up for, you know, your lack of, I guess, engagement, because we often see people who, you know, maybe they're haunted house veterans and they do this all the time and they are like completely stone-faced, don't react at all. And so they're kind of like, they're the ones who are, you know, making me hesitate to fully go all in on this theory that we've kind of been talking about. But I would kind of think that, you know, if you come out of the experience, even though you didn't have that much physical touch or that much actual, you know, bonding contact in the haunted house, then you might be able to kind of make up for that after the experience, if you can kind of talk about it, both in the ways that you were scared and how you interacted with that person in the haunted house, but also in an artistic way. A lot of people like to, you know, kind of talk about the set design, or, you know, this artistic choice was really good, or I really liked the music at that part. You know, understanding it as sort of like a creative endeavor can also really just, I don't know, strengthen interest, I guess.
1: I had no idea people were talking about haunted houses like they might a Wes Anderson film or like an art house film. Look, it's May, which means Halloween's just around the corner in 5 months. Did I get my math right there?
0: I think so.
1: But, you know, every year and outside of Halloween, people pay money to be psychologically terrified. What do you think is wrong with us? Why do you think we're so attracted to this? Is it this rehearsing what adverse events would be like? Is it thrill seeking? What do you think's behind people's obsessions? I'm genuinely curious. How can a haunted house stay in business?
0: I think it's kind of everything that you just said, and we're still kind of figuring out. That's what I'm doing. And I think, yeah, a lot of it is thrill seeking. Some people are just adrenaline junkies. You know, they love the thrill of the experience. And it's similar for, you know, things like roller coasters and, I don't know, playing Manhunt, a bunch of different things. And I also think that's kind of what I'm trying to do with the benefits of the interpersonal side of things. Like, I think that there are these sort of underlying benefits that maybe our brains are detecting, but we're not, you know, and that can serve some evolutionary purpose besides just, oh, we're getting scared. You know, I think it's deeper than that.
1: Well, Jane, when we started the interview, I was going to accuse you of just wanting to go to haunted houses and then figuring out the research to do to justify that. But now that we've spoken, there's some deep stuff there, and I appreciate you sharing it with me.
0: Well, thank you. And you're not wrong. I do really love haunted houses. I think it's a little bit of both.
1: Well, Jane Wiley is a psychology researcher who did this study at the University of Florida. Jane, I've enjoyed the chat. Thanks for joining me.
0: Thank you.
1: Like what you've been hearing and want to see clips of it? Watch us ask some of the highest brow academics we can find some of the most WTF questions on social media. We're on platforms like TikTok, YouTube, Instagram, and more. Our handle is lastshow.pizza. That's lastshow.pizza. 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Coming up next, the experiment where a jail paid incarcerated people cash. Is this rewarding bad behavior or making the jail safer and things for the people in it a little better?
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16: The Last Show with David Cooper.
1: Here's a strange and maybe controversial question. Should people in jail get paid? Well, one county in Pennsylvania thinks the answer to that question might be yes, and it could improve safety, reduce violence, and help people survive after they're released. But is this a good idea? Let's dig into it with criminologist and dean of the Rutgers School of Criminal Justice, Nancy Levine. Nancy, welcome in.
17: Thanks, David. Great to be here.
1: So I'm sure there's people that are going to hear the phrase, we're paying people in jail, and immediately somehow get angry before they even really think about it.
17: Yeah.
1: Before we even get into the research, what this county did, what are some of the reactions to a program like this?
17: Yeah, I mean, I think exactly what you stated. These are people who've done bad things, and we're now rewarding them by compensating them for what? For being in jail? And I get that. I mean, for people who are not really informed about who's in jail, why they're there, what the pay is, on its face, it could sound really upside down.
1: And we're not talking millions here. We'll get to that in a second.
17: No.
1: But also for people who are in jail and why they're there, don't we want them to be successful once they've paid their dues? Don't we want them to
17: recidivate?
1: That's the word.
17: Although you could just say reoffend and sound less fancy and academic.
1: Well, I tried to sound fancy and failed, whatever. Don't we want them not to reoffend? Don't we want them to have productive?
17: Yeah, I mean, that's right. And why is that? Because we care about humans and their livelihoods and success as people. Yes. But more importantly, we don't want them to reoffend and cause more harm, right? Because when you reoffend, that usually means there's a victim involved. So even people who are super conservative in their views about those who have engaged in violations of the law, there's still a really good reason to care about folks leaving jail and prison and being successful.
1: Good. Let's talk about this potential policy. What exactly is it? So we're paying people in jail. Walk me through it.
17: Yeah. All right. So this is Allegheny County, Pennsylvania. And Allegheny County, Pennsylvania is in my mind, it's a dream jurisdiction. It is home to Pittsburgh. And I think Pittsburgh is a really cool town. And if you haven't checked it out, please do. But also, I love it because I am a criminologist and I'm an applied criminologist, which means that I like working in partnership with people who are on the ground in public safety and justice roles, and to be building knowledge that can help inform improving safety and justice in all different ways. And Allegheny County is one of the best places when it comes to using data to inform changes in practice and to evaluate those changes and frankly, to innovate. I mean, they have a long history of being kind of on the cutting edge of trying new things, many of which have worked really well over time.
1: So let's talk about this thing. What kind of money are we talking for? What is the money being paid? Walk me through it.
17: Yeah. So there's a couple things. A few years ago, they started giving everyone who's housed in their jail, and let's make sure we talk about that definition in a moment, but everyone who's housed in their jail, about $100 a month just for being there. And then more recently, they decided, we should probably give them some kind of pay for when they're doing labor in jail. Labor that, is kind of essential to the jail's functioning. So it could be maintenance jobs or food services. And then they said, but we should probably also give them a little bit money if they take part in education programs or other kinds of programs that could help them be more successful when they're released. That, however, is so far from minimum wage or a living wage. It's more like $5 to $7 a day if you're engaged in one of these work programs or educational programs. So it's quite
1: modest,
17: minimal, but it's important to the people who are incarcerated, though, because jails are, they're not like prisons. There's less in the way of things to do and resources, and commissary items are really vital, no matter where you're incarcerated. And that's in addition to the slop of food you get, three square meals a day, supposedly square, although they all seem to be a bland color. They're, it's not often enough to feed someone sufficiently. And then there's essentials that maybe should be provided but aren't always provided, or maybe you run out of something like toothpaste, or for women, you know, sanitary items. And so they rely very heavily on the commissary. But, you know, the thing is that a lot of people in jail don't have a lot of money, so they might not have the resources. And so having some, you know, a little bit of money in their account and the ability to earn a little bit of money through these jobs or taking part in education or other types of programs, that can be really helpful to just helping them reside in jail with a little bit more human dignity.
1: So on the one hand, this sounds kind of compassionate to me. On the other, pretty pragmatic, like basic commissary items like toothpaste.
17: Yeah.
1: When this was done by this county, what did the people in jail say? And what were some of their outcomes afterward, before this policy and after?
17: Yeah, I can't really go into that too much because I didn't talk to any of them to find out what they thought about it. And it has yet to be rigorously evaluated, although that's one of the things I love about Allegheny County. They're willing to try new things, but they also really want to know, like, did it work? And from my perspective, I've done a lot of evaluations of different types of criminal justice programs, and I'm always looking at the unintended consequences, right? And those are typically overlooked in evaluations. So they're looking to say, well, you know, if you give them more money, are they more likely to take part in programs? Do those programs then better prepare them for release? Are they less likely to reoffend? But it could be that it creates some weird kind of perverse incentives for people to behave in ways that aren't so great. So on the one hand, you could say, well, if you're giving people money that can help them afford certain items, you know, through the commissary, that can also reduce some of the altercations that can occur when people are fighting over scarce resources. This is not uncommon in correctional settings, bartering over cups of ramen noodles or whatever is a desired item, especially when people don't always have access to the money to buy those items. And it can result in coercion or pressure or even violence. So you could say, oh, giving people more money to have access to these items will reduce that. But another theory is that it doesn't reduce that. It just creates more items for people to fight over. We just don't know.
1: Yeah.
17: So that's why it's really important to evaluate that.
1: Stepping back, like, philosophically for just a second here, what would a policy like this say about the bigger purpose of jail? Like, are we trying to punish people? Are we trying to just warehouse them? Or are we trying to rehabilitate them? Mm-hmm. And if it's the last one, and I hope it is, does something like this help?
17: Yeah. Well, let me start with just the difference between a jail and a prison. Because a lot of people don't know it. And it's interesting because, you know, I know a lot of folks who have served time in prison and they'll refer to it as jail. And I'm like, but you were in prison. How do you? I know you know the difference, but it's just like jail is a shorthand. Jail is different. Jail houses people, primarily people who have not been convicted and found guilty of a crime.
1: Yeah.
17: It's people who are waiting disposition. So if you believe in the concept of innocent until proven guilty, you know, on its face, you got to assume that people who are housed in jail are innocent for the most part. Jail is also used for short sentences of like a year or less.
1: So short sentences and then people who didn't make bail, pretty much.
17: People who didn't make bail, pretty much. And these are typically people who don't have money. So getting back to the value of compensating them a bit.
1: Yeah. And I think for someone like that, it makes perfect sense to give them a little money.
17: Right. So, but just to clarify, what you're saying is like, well, we're not paying people who did wrongs. They may have, we don't know yet. But it's a little bit different from this notion that maybe some people have when they just see the headline and they think, oh, we're rewarding people for doing bad things.
1: Nancy Levine is a criminologist and dean of the Rutgers School of Criminal Justice. Nancy, I've enjoyed the chat. Thanks for being on the show.
17: Likewise. Thank you.
1: Coming up, those healthy lifestyle social media posts flooding your feed might be doing more damage to you than motivating you. Can wellness culture distort your body image and your self-worth? New research says yes. I'm David Cooper. 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
41: A high of 11 in the forecast today with sunshine this morning, becoming a mix of sun and cloud near noon with the northwest wind at 30 kilometers an hour. Then tonight, temperature dropping down to a low of -2 with clearing skies this evening and a northwest wind at 30 clicks. A high of 12 tomorrow with sunshine and on Monday, increasing cloud with a high of 17 degrees.
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1: You pull up your phone, you watch videos on social media, and people tell you they want you to be healthy. But then 5 minutes later, you're spiraling because a 22-year-old influencer with abs made kale feel aggressive to you. So what is Fitspiration? And what is it online and what's it doing to our brains? Well, that's what we're going to discuss here with media and psychology researcher at Northwestern University, Valerie Grust. Valerie, welcome to the show.
42: Thank you so much for having me. Excited to chat today.
1: So health videos on social media, they're ubiquitous. What got you interested in them? And side note, I'm hoping you're about to tell me you're an Olympic swimmer.
42: Yes, that's actually how it started. You know, through my life as an athlete, it was so interesting to me that, you know, the posts that people were seeing online were very much discussed in training, both, you know, from the athletes and from the coaches. And it was really seen as, oh, this is what my body should look like if I'm an elite athlete. And that kind of piqued my curiosity into if athletes are looking at it, then, you know, also general users are looking at this consistently on social media. what is it doing to us, right? Is it affecting us in a positive way, in a negative way? And that was really what drove the study.
1: And who's behind some of these health and fitness influencing videos online? Of course, you need a credential, you need to study, you need to have lots of credentials to be able to post online. I'm kidding, of course. Anyone can make videos, right?
42: Yes, exactly. And I think that's where this conversation is so important, because a lot of this content and Fitspiration is, you know, created, produced by influencers, and it is very much driven by the aesthetic behind that image or post or even the message, right? Driving you to, in part, they're trying to say, oh, be more healthy, be more active. But truly, it's to attain a particular ideal of beauty or, you know, a body standard, rather than actually being rooted in health purposes.
1: Now, I sort of pawned off that word like I knew what it was, Fitspiration. What does that word mean for someone who doesn't watch these kinds of videos online?
42: Yeah, absolutely. So Fitspiration is content on social media, whether that's, you know, an image, a video, a post that, you know, it's trying to promote more healthy living, a healthier lifestyle, but it's very much rooted in very aesthetic and very, you know, glamorized ideas of fitness. So it's very much a very posed picture at the gym or a very glamorized picture of, you know, even nutrition, but always, always, always emphasizing that fit body. So very lean, very toned body, both for men and women.
1: Now, this content on the surface, it looks kind of positive, you know, healthy eating, smoothies, working out well, having discipline, self-improvement, meeting goals. What made you suspect that under the surface, it could actually hurt some people watching the content?
42: Yeah. And, you know, I think that started in athletics, right? I remember teammates talking about it, like, oh, have you seen these latest posts? And they would print them out, have them in the locker room, things like that. And I remember vividly some of the girls talking about, it just doesn't work for me. You know, like, it just makes me think that I can never reach a particular goal, because for, you know, athletics, you have to be very much rooted in performance nutrition, right? Athletic bodies, the majority of times for athletes, don't look that way, right? In order to achieve that body standard, there needs to be a bit more of an extreme diet and exercise involved in it, which is not necessarily good for your body. And that's the problematic aspect of this kind of content as well. So, you know, from there, you know, with Dr. Nathan Wolter, who's a co-author in this study, we really had those conversations, right? Of like, oh, okay, it can motivate me, but it makes me feel bad about myself when I look at it, right? And talking to people about it. So that's what really drove us to be like, hey, let's just do a meta-analysis and see, because the literature was everywhere. It was, the effects, you know, were contradictory at times. So we were like, how about we bring it all together and find what is that effect that Fitspiration is having on people's health and well-being?
1: Well, let's talk about that. It's kind of ugly under the surface. And to me, it draws parallels to, like, I don't know, what we already knew about beauty magazines in the 90s, like content that portrays bodies and people as unattainable. But what did you actually find with these videos?
42: Yeah, absolutely. And, you know, it derives from that, right? That thin ideal. And something that's so interesting is that there's this new creation of a body ideal, right? That fit ideal, which requires a very low percentage of body fat in order to achieve such level of muscularity, plus an added layer that, you know, it has to do with nutrition, it has to do with working out, lifting weights. But, you know, a lot of the times also Fitspiration content kind of promotes that more extreme engagement with either steroid use or very restrictive eating in order to achieve that. So what we were finding in this study, and, you know, it's primarily experimental studies, and people were exposed to very briefly to these images, which makes it even more interesting. And what we found is, you know, negative effects across the board. Like, it really painted a dire picture of what this content is doing to people as they consume it, as they are being exposed to it, or, you know, just watching these images. So it has negative effects on their body image, their self-esteem, their self-perceptions, even affect, their negative affect, you know, is very much present, and it even decreases positive affect. And on the side of motivation, it is, you know, driving that desire to engage in diet and exercise behaviors.
1: Were you surprised or alarmed by these negative effects across the board, or in your experience as an Olympic swimmer, as someone who worked in, you know, very high performing athletics, you kind of already knew this because of the way content had an effect on you?
42: yeah, we were absolutely thinking, you know, definitely has to go towards a more negative side of things, but we really didn't expect it to be that pervasive. Like, you know, one could expect, okay, if this is trying to promote healthier living, then perhaps some of these, you know, outcomes might be beneficial, right? And it might prove us wrong, but we did see that very consistent effect throughout.
1: Now, the comparison effect, like when humans compare themselves negatively to their peers or what they think their peers are doing, in reality, like these videos are not that person's whole life. Is it stronger with platforms like TikTok and Instagram, short form video, or is it about the same as other media?
42: Yeah, absolutely. At least in our study, we did find that, you know, thin internalization went up through exposure to these images, as well as, you know, it led to more comparisons to the people portrayed in those images. So at least for this study, we can definitely say the effect is definitely there. And that's, you know, for future research, we do have to see, okay, now that we are understanding Fitspiration a little bit more deeply, then what is that next step in one, understanding, you know, how it works, why people are even, you know, experiencing these effects after exposure and engagement with this content, and then trying to see, okay, how does this compare to other types of content? Like we see, right, like either just general influencer posts, more model type posts, etc., that are very body centric across these platforms.
1: So for someone who's listening and their algorithm, or maybe their partner's algorithm, is all fitness and body health influencers, what do you recommend they do? I feel like if you tell people to stop going on social media, they're still going to do it anyway. Is there kind of like a harm reduction approach here? What do you recommend?
42: Yeah, and that's actually study three of my dissertation that will be published soon.
1: All right, give us a preview. It may not be published yet, but give us a preview.
42: Yes, a little preview is, you know, some of the things that users are finding most helpful is that curation aspect, right? Because we feel like the algorithm is just feeding. And of course, we play a role in what we see, right? Eventually, there's an ad perhaps or things like that. But there's a lot of things that users can do, and some of the most beneficial aspects of that could be either just generally curating follow on follow. If there's content that's particularly harmful, right, that's perhaps promoting a more disordered type of aspect of eating or exercise, then you can say, you know, I definitely don't want to see this kind of content. And then following people you really want to follow, right, that the message aligns, that perhaps it is health-backed, it is more scientifically driven, or, you know, it's created by nutritionists, you know, personal trainers, certified personal trainers, that then the messaging is not do this to look a particular type of way, but then it's rather, you know, how are you improving your health and how are you being, you know, how are you living a healthier lifestyle truly?
1: Valerie Grust is a media and psychology researcher at Northwestern University. Valerie, I've enjoyed the chat. Thanks for being on the show.
42: Thank you so much for having me.
1: That's a wrap on the show and the week. Have a great Mother's Day Sunday. We'll be back next week. Thanks for tuning in.
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18: Global news at 6 o'clock. I'm Ross Levitan. The province is looking at short and long-term solutions to improve safety at Manitoba hospitals. That's the word from Premier Wab Kanew after a two-hour meeting with frontline staff at the Grace on Friday, Global's Navi Ball reports.
19: The premier says they're planning on getting institutional safety officers at the hospital by Wednesday, but he says that's just one part of the problem.
20: There's a whole other layer of action that we have to take just to help people get seen at triage more quickly, to help people get into the medicine wards upstairs here more quickly, people who are in those medicine beds get back home with home care, with the supports that they need to be healthy and happy and enjoying their lives.
19: In the short term, though, Kanew says they intend to address the concerns of frontline staff who are in fear for their lives, their colleagues, and their personal safety. It comes after two nurses at the Grace were sexually assaulted last week, and another was verbally threatened. Police later arrested a patient receiving care at the emergency department. Navi Ball, Global News.
18: Census Day is less than a week away. Local sociologist Lori Wilkinson says Canada has seen a lot of changes since the last census 5 years ago, and the information collected this year will help shape government policy.
21: GDP has decreased, productivity has decreased, unemployment has increased, and interest rates have increased. And so we're going to see a lot of changes. And from a government standpoint, this information is going to help them greatly to plan, especially the all-important provincial transfer payments.
18: Wilkinson adds, we will begin to see the impact of Ottawa's cuts to immigration numbers reflected in this year's census, a move she's criticized as lawmakers are blaming immigrants for longstanding issues in our country. Census Day is on Tuesday. Now that Canada has a new Governor General on the way, Mary Simon is reflecting on her nearly 5 years in the role.
6: The outgoing Governor General says she's proud of the chance she was given to pursue reconciliation one conversation at a time. Mary Simon became Canada's first Indigenous Governor General in July 2021. She says she saw herself as someone who could build bridges between people living in Canada and with the monarchy itself. As the coronation of King Charles approached, she helped organize meetings between the King and leaders of Canada's three national Indigenous organizations. Former Supreme Court Justice Louise Arbour is set to replace Simon June 8th. Jason White, The Canadian Press.
18: Global News Time is 6:03. 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
10: Hey there, I'm in the Found Tire sidecar, making a list of the things I'm doing this spring. 1. Saving you money, with up to 20% off select tires until June 13th. 2. 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
18: Cloudy, becoming a mix of sun and clouds this afternoon. The high is 11 degrees. Tonight, partly cloudy with a low of minus 2. Tomorrow, sunny and a high of 12. At night, clear and a low of 1. On Monday, cloudy and a high of 18. Tuesday, a high of 14. Windy with a 60% chance of showers. Right now, it's 1 degree outside. 680 CJOB.
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15: Welcome back to the program. Well, joining us now is Tasha Kierdean. She's National Post columnist and political commentator. In one of her most recent pieces, she talked about Mark Carney's trip as the European Prime Minister, questioning if his Europe trip signals perhaps a pivot from Washington to Brussels. Tasha, good morning to you.
22: Good morning, Rob.
15: Well, lots to get into with the Prime Minister's trip overseas. Was this Europe trip more about symbolism or substance when it comes to Mark Carney?
22: Well, I think it was both. I think he went there symbolically because he was invited. And it was the first time he was invited to this particular meeting of this group that had been set up in 2022 after the invasion of Ukraine. It is a subset of European countries that obviously, are responding to that situation. They invited him to speak. First, I'm a non-European leader's gone. And he took it as another occasion to go and address Europeans, not just for trade and sort of substantive purposes, but also more, I would say, in the spirit of what he did at Davos, which is kind of rallying the troops or the anti-Trump troops to the middle powers to get together, form a common security alliance, form a common economic alliance, build these relationships. And I think that he is very much comfortable in those circles. So it's, on one sense, not very surprising. But the question is how that plays into our positioning vis-a-vis the United States, especially at this time when we're renegotiating CUSMA, the Canada-US-Mexico agreement.
15: Well, you took the next question right out of my mouth. How is the United States going to view this trip in particular?
22: Well, I think I haven't seen any specific reaction from them to it. He did, again, echo his comments, in Davos about the world order. He said the world order will actually, he believes more optimistically, it will survive, but it will be rebuilt in Europe. That's what he said. I think these things won't go unnoticed, though, because, Washington's view of Europe is very different, obviously, than ours. And it's one thing for them to, I think for Donald Trump, to see Carney as, the Canadian prime minister, but to see him as prime minister of the world, so to speak, or a world figure. Trump has an ego, and I'm not saying this is, that should determine how things roll out for Carney, but being mindful of poking the bear, so to speak, I think is something we have to think about. And in Washington, we've done that in a few ways, not just, I think, with the rising stature of Mark Carney, which for Canada is it's not a bad thing. It's a good thing that our prime minister is respected. The problem is when it becomes seen by Donald Trump as a threat to him, if that gets to that point. We know that the ads by Doug Ford did not play well, for example, in the United States in our trade negotiations, because it was seen as poking Donald Trump. Mark Carney himself, as a figure now, is seen by many as the anti-Trump. So how that will affect negotiations, like I said, remains to be seen. But you have to weigh the benefits we get from these adventures in Europe versus the negatives we might get domestically here in North America.
15: Is he building a foreign policy brand here? And if so, what is it?
22: Well, I think it is a brand that stands for the international order. And by that, I mean the international institutions. He even said that when he this week appointed the new governor general, Luis Arbour. But this stands for, you know, the respective institutions, things like, you know, World Criminal Court in her case, or maybe the United Nations or the WEF, and these organizations that have maintained certain norms and order that are being upended by the way Donald Trump does foreign policy. His foreign policy is completely transactional. So Carney's brand is the opposite of that. It is the idea that you have principles, and these baseline principles shared by certain countries sort of override the transactional nature of things. Though ironically, you know, we've done many transactional things. We, you know, with China, the idea to allow in 49,000 EVs from a country that has violated human rights and continues to do so, and we recognize it in our own parliament, in exchange for lifting tariffs on soybeans, canola, and seafood, is totally transactional. So Carney has, I talked on both sides of his mouth in a way. With the Europeans, he has more lofty ideals, the idea of multilateralism and institutions. But when it comes to countries like China, he's like, okay, we'll do a deal, even though the principles that underpin our democratic society are not the ones they have.
15: Tasha Kierdine is National Post columnist and political commentator, joining us here on Weekends across the Chorus Radio Network. We focused a lot on trade in his visit to Europe, but one of the little caveats that I thought was really interesting is his stop in acknowledge the troops overseas. I thought to me that was a really interesting one, because defense has kind of been in the background of his spend this year with the budget. What does that mean, that he's at least acknowledged the troops around the world and maybe even brought a little light to that?
22: Well, I think defense is a big underpinning of what Carney's relationship with Europe is, too. We've joined the defense pact with Europe. That was a first as well. It comes on top of all the trade deals that we've done with them. But we have also in our procurement rules now the idea that if we can't make something in Canada, we'll partner with other countries. And a lot of those countries would be European. There, obviously, we've imported defense items from the United States for a very long time. But, you know, we're looking at, are we going to use Gripen fighter jets or F-35s? That debate is still alive. So Carney acknowledging a troops, that doesn't surprise me. I think, in fact, what we're seeing domestically, too, is a big push in the military, and it is not a very liberal orientation, right? Show me a liberal government that's been really militaristic. Pearson was in favor of peacekeeping. That's the last time I think it was the military was really on the radar in a policy sense. And since then, conservative governments haven't, you know, I would say done much better in terms of maintaining or strengthening the military, though Stephen Harper did want to, commemorate, memorialize military events, War of 1812, this kind of thing. So, but Carney's gone further. Carney is like, let's, you know, under him, we're going to be spending a lot more, building a reserve force. That's what they're talking about, in addition to the actual reserves, but kind of a civilian backup force, which, by the way, the Europeans have in many of their countries. So again, copying some of that model, and strengthening our Arctic. So, his relationship on defense with the Europeans is based on the shared idea of sovereignty and middle powers getting together. And it's really, again, a counterweight to the United States.
15: And again, in your National Post article, which I thought was great, you brought up something that it hadn't even crossed my radar, so to speak. But you talked about the potential of a formal application to join the EU. Let's back up the lens a little bit. What would have to be involved in order for something that outside of the box thinking wise to actually happen?
22: Oh boy. Okay. So joining the EU, that is a whole other, you know, dimension. People talk about it now, and Canadians, you know, are sort of split on this. As a lot are actually in favor, depending what poll you look at, and the Europeans as well. But it's a complicated process. Rob, you've got to, first of all, be accepted to make an application, which, you know, countries have both been denied and accepted who are not in Europe. Morocco was refused. Turkey was accepted, even though they're a partly Asiatic country. So we could theoretically be invited or allowed to apply. But then that process, we have to recognize if we were accepted, first of all, it's unanimous by the EU. They have to be unanimous. And then we'd have to adopt all the laws, the common laws of the EU. That could take up to 10 years, according to some experts. It's thousands of laws they've put in since 1957 on everything from agricultural products to, you know, labor relations. That would hugely affect us in terms of our relationships with other trading partners, because all of a sudden, you know, would we be tariffing the United States because the EU does? So they're another trade. Like, it just gets really confusing. And also, I don't know if we'd want to have some of those laws, especially the environmental ones. Carney's actually loosening strictures on the environment to speed up projects. The EU has very strict laws, very green laws. So I don't think full-fledged membership in the EU be a good idea, to put it mildly. But I think it's one of those things that, you know, it sounds very lofty and grand. And a lot of people think, oh, well, if the US isn't our friend, maybe we need other friends.
15: They call that a plan B in some circles.
22: Yeah, it's plan B, exactly, yeah.
15: All right. Well, Tasha, thanks for the insight. Your time was valued. Thank you.
22: Thank you, Rob. Have a great day.
15: You know, Prime Minister Mark Carney is working to position Canada ahead of these CUSMA talks. And as you just heard from Tasha, leaning on energy and minerals, of course, as our strongest cards. But the U.S., make no mistake, they are watching closely. And Canadians, I feel, are split. Some love our rebellious streak, you know, standing up to the neighbor, while others, Tasha mentioned, say you don't want to poke the bear. So we need a strategy, in my opinion, that is bold, but it also has to be smart, because when those July 1 reviews hit, we cannot afford to play our best hand too early. I'm Rob Fay. This is Weekends, heard across the Chorus Radio Network.
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2: 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Today, cloudy, becoming a mix of sun and cloud this afternoon. Wind northwest at 30, gusting to 50, high of 11. Wind chill minus 8 this morning, though. Tonight, partly cloudy, becoming clear this evening. Wind northwest at 30, gusting to 50, a low of minus 2, wind chill minus 8 overnight. Tomorrow, sunny, wind becoming north at 20. That'll become light, high of 12, wind chill minus 8. On Monday, cloudy, a high of 18. Right now, plus 1 at 680 CJOB.
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15: We're talking privacy and social media bans with law professor and digital rights expert Michael Geist, who argues that age verification schemes, you know, the ones we've all been talking about.
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0: of discussions that they engage in private messaging. Well, that's a massive amount of surveillance of users in the hope of trying to address one of these privacy concerns. I mean, it simply just doesn't work.
1: Law professor and digital rights expert Michael Geist is my guest here on Weekends Heard Across the Course Radio Network. Michael, I think the challenge here is a lot of parents and maybe even those kids who are putting in their data don't really understand where it goes. Where does this go and how does it get utilized? Because I think we have a broad understanding, but maybe we don't really know how it's utilized.
0: It's a great question. And I think the answer starts by recognizing that there is no one-size-fits-all solution, and there is no one-size-fits-all approach to how data gets used. So different companies do different things. You know, people think of some of these social media sites and have this sense that somehow they're collecting all of this data and then going around and disclosing it and selling it to third parties. For a number of the larger players, that's not their business model. Their business model is, without doubt, to collect as much information as possible. But they don't want to give it away or sell it to others. They want to make use of it. And so the way they might make use of it is to say, listen, I can take this data and have a pretty good sense of what this person's interests are, what they might be attracted to from, let's say, a marketing or advertising perspective. So they effectively sell the user, in a sense, to advertisers to say, listen, if you want to advertise to 18-year-olds who are Vancouver Canuck fans or Toronto Maple Leaf fans, I can give this specific target market exactly as you're looking for. So that information is to be sure being collected and being used, but it's not being sort of transferred out to the internet. Their goal actually is to do the exact opposite. It's to keep it and then have sort of essentially the kind of information that is very valuable that then can be essentially sold to advertisers, marketers, or others who will then not necessarily know the specific individual, but know that they're hitting a particular target.
1: And very quickly, I just want to reference something you wrote on your Substack not long ago about just how fast this government ID can get out the front door and into the hands of others. You had mentioned a Discord leak, which to me made my eyebrows raise, was to just how quickly all of your information can end up online, like really the snap of a Thanos finger.
0: Yeah, well, that's where the risk is. And let's face it, there are, you know, the horror stories, some of them are real. There are real criminal elements or other elements globally that see these treasure troves of personal information, and they want to find ways to capture it and access it because there's real commercial value there. And so if you create a massive database of Canadian IDs, let's say, as part of an age verification process, you're creating just like a gigantic target for criminal elements to say, that's the information we want to try to find a way to get our hands on. And so the risks really begin to escalate. You've essentially identified, here's where there's real value. And that battle between sort of those that are trying to protect our information and those that are trying to access it, that's a tough ongoing cybersecurity battle that we know invariably those trying to find ways around some of the barriers often do exactly that.
1: Michael, a sobering but needed conversation. Thank you for the insight today.
0: My pleasure. Thanks for having me.
1: Michael Geist, always a great conversation. You know, one thing I'd like to add really quickly is we tap agree a lot without thinking, but those terms and conditions aren't just legal filler. They're actually a window into what you might be giving up, your location, your contacts, your habits, sometimes even your microphone and camera access. So that free app, you might be the product. And it's not about creating paranoia. It's just about awareness. So take 60 seconds, scan what you're consenting to, and then decide if the trade-off is worth it. Because once your data is out there, you really don't get it back. I'm Rob Fay, back with more after this.
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4: Good morning. I'm Ross Levitan. The Manitoba Moose saw their Calder Cup playoff run come to an end with a 5-4 defeat in Grand Rapids last night. Moose head coach Mark Morrison says the favored Griffins didn't make many mistakes over the course of the series.
5: They have the right players in the right spots, and they execute very well, and they're just a good team. They're, you know, they've got a great D core there, and a goalie played well. Yeah, they're solid.
4: Dylan Anhorn and Phil DiGiuseppe scored for Manitoba, who were held just 5 goals, losing the series 3-1. To the Stanley Cup playoffs, where the Montreal Canadiens brought their second round series against the Buffalo Sabres even with a 5-1 win in Game 2. While out west, Mitch Marner contributed a natural hat trick in the Vegas Golden Knights 6-2 win in Anaheim to take a 2-1 lead over the Ducks. Many of the positions on the Winnipeg Blue Bombers defense are settled for the season ahead, but an important spot remains open and a second-year Bomber plans to grab it. Here's CJOB's Derek Taylor.
6: The spot is the defensive end opposite Willie Jefferson. When the Bombers did not re-sign sack leader James Vaughters, they committed to going with a new player, possibly a rookie in that position. Up steps Deshaun Dixon. He joined the Bombers last October and never got into a game.
7: For me, I'm just hungry. I'm just ready to be out here, be with the guys. Just I got a lot to prove. You know what I'm saying? I don't think I've proved it to anybody yet, and I feel like this is that opportunity to take it. I know we got vets in the room and stuff. I'm definitely going to learn from them guys, but this is also got to think, like, when is it my turn? I feel like this time now, it's going to be my turn.
6: Dixon played 3 games in the NFL in 2022, then was on the Jaguars practice roster for 2023. In 2024, he tore an ACL and hasn't played a football game since that. We expect he gets first crack at defensive end when camp opens on Sunday. Blue Bomber training camp reports are brought to you by QP204, representing healthcare support workers in the WRHA and Shared Health.
4: 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The two teams will meet again today, just after 2. I'm Ross Levitan. 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
4: Global news at 6:30. I'm Ross Levitan. The Sound of Road Work will be the summer soundtrack for Winnipeg this year as crews work to improve the city's roads. Mayor Scott Gillingham says it'll be a busy year.
12: So in advance, I want to just thank all motorists for their patience. We do know that it is the time of year when you'll start to see road crews out improving our infrastructure.
4: Gillingham says they're spending $156 million on roads this year, part of a record $1.1 billion multi-year investment. 175 lane kilometers of roads will be fixed this year, along with 15 kilometers of bike lanes and active transportation pathways. 50 sidewalk locations will be worked on as well. Downtown streets included for renewal this year include Edmonton, Kennedy, and St. Mary. Other major projects include South St. Mary's Road and North Lagimodiere around the overpass. Drivers are reminded to slow down in construction zones as speed fines are doubled regardless of if people are working or not. Canada is closely monitoring a new warning over the strain AI data centers pose on our electricity grid. The North American Electric Reliability Corporation issued its Level 3 alert, its highest alert rating, saying electricity grids across the continent don't have the processes in place to handle the large amount of power that these data centers use up. The Electricity Watchdog's president, Jim Robb, says there's a long list of possibilities for these larger energy consumers to be reliantly integrated on the grid as long as it's done in a smart and consistent way.
13: The terms and conditions in Manitoba will look very similar to what they might be in Ontario or in British Columbia. So that allows everybody to have kind of a common set of conditions, which should allow for scale to occur more cost effectively, which again kind of reduces the cost of these things for everybody.
4: Natural Resources Canada tells Global News it's, quote, closely monitoring the warning, saying these pressures are being managed through planning and investment by provinces, utilities, and system operators. Experts are encouraging Manitobans to learn their HIV status and understand their options to prevent and treat it, Global's Catherine Dornian reports.
14: Helena Zagay, program director at Sunshine House, says the stigma around HIV sometimes makes people hesitant to get tested. But they say learning your status is crucial. And though it's a lifetime commitment, medication means people with HIV can live long, healthy lives.
15: So we know for folks who are HIV positive, in that first year, it's really important that you get on medication because your health outcomes long term, once the immune system is impacted, you can't really get that back. Not quite yet with the science that we have.
14: The province of Manitoba has called a public health emergency due to the number of new cases spiking in the past 6 years. Most transmission occurs through drug injection, which Sunshine House hopes to mitigate by providing clean supplies. Catherine Dornian, Global News.
4: Global News time is 6:33. 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
4: Cloudy skies today, a high of 11 degrees. Tonight, partly cloudy and a low of minus 2. Tomorrow, sunny and a high of 12. At night, clear and a low of 1. Monday, cloudy and a high of 18. Right now, it is 1 degree outside. 680 CJOB.
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1: Welcome back to the program. Well, there is no doubt that fire season is fast approaching. If you've been walking around anywhere on the West Coast, you know it's heating up. And I think a lot of the rest of this country are going to be following suit in very short order. But I want to talk about this from a couple of perspectives, because it's one thing to say it. It's another thing to educate people on it. So I want to introduce you to the Pender Island Fire Rescue Captain, Todd Bold, kind enough to join me. Todd, good morning to you.
17: Hey, good morning. Thanks for having me on.
1: Well, let's just say your social media in that old department has caught fire, no pun intended. Before we get into the perils of the season that's upcoming, how on earth did you guys end up going viral on your social media channels?
17: Oh, man, that's a great question. And it's kind of a long story, but I think it starts with doing all the traditional social media that you would expect from a fire department. And it always... really just not hitting, you know, being out there on a crowded platform, saying, giving people, you know, for lack of a better word, a lecture on what to do and what not to do. It's hard to stick out. So we kind of switched gears. We, as firefighters, we love a good challenge. And for some reason, we don't shy away from, you know, flames and danger. But when it comes to trying to figure out how to stick out on social media, that was probably one of our bigger challenges. So switched gears and decided we need to entertain and capture people's attention. And then we'll slide in that safety message. And they didn't even realize they were watching a PSA.
1: You went with Twilight style videos, which if you're part of the Twilight franchise, obviously connects and resonates. And God, I know you got the backdrop for it. But
17: yeah,
1: how did the idea start? And what were you actually just hoping to achieve?
17: I think part of that shift for us in terms of trying to stick out was, okay, let's go onto these platforms and see what's trending. And then basically the idea is let's take what's trending and kind of put our twist on it. So there was kind of a trending video series going out there, people reenacting a scene from the Twilight movie. And we thought, okay, let's do that scene, but let's add a fire safety element to it. So we incorporate the smoke detectors or smoke alarms into there and other themes and just kind of make it our own.
1: You have tens of thousands of followers now. Even the US TV stations have picked up on it. I'm curious to know, when it comes to recruitment and donations and getting people to pay attention, how this has changed.
17: Oh, it's been amazing. I would say from a lot of different aspects, but one of the most enjoyable ones, at least here in the community, is, you know, we're a small island, a couple of 3,500 people, a little bit more in the summer. And we got this hometown pride where everyone is really proud of the fire department for kind of being on the map for these things. But on this, in the same note for recruiting and retention, it's done wonders because people see what we're doing and they see us as fun and entertaining and they want to be part of that. So it's definitely helped us out in that regard. And just the morale around the station's been amazing. People are proud to be part of these videos and to participate. And so, yeah, it's been an excellent spinoff to that.
1: I get it. It totally makes sense to me. But there's going to be people out there, Todd, that say, you know, fire departments shouldn't be doing skits and memes. So how do you balance entertaining content with the serious life and death reality of what you do?
17: Yeah, I think basically fire departments have always had a mandate to do fire and life safety education. So, you know, being at farmers markets or going to schools and teaching things such as stop, drop, and roll, those have always been normal parts of a fire department's function. But now, you know, the world's changing and we're trying to change with that and find ways that resonate with our audience in terms of making those messages more interesting and more entertaining. And I think people like to see firefighters, especially in, you know, using the Twilight video as an example, people kind of enjoy watching a bunch of grown people running through the forest, jumping off of logs and trees, mm-hmm. you know, a little bit of parkour in the forest together. And I think, you know, they kind of afford us some credit to decompress in that regard. So we're lucky that, you know, we get that support.
1: What advice would you give? Or is there a practical tip that maybe you would give a different fire agency in this country, maybe in a different province, to say, you know what, here's how we did it and here's how you can too?
17: Yeah, I think, I was fortunate enough to speak at a symposium of fire prevention officers recently. And we did this breakdown where we discussed, you know, we got to take trends and videos that people are familiar seeing, like I said earlier, and make them our own. But also, you're kind of pulling back the curtain on the fire service and your fire department because you get to show yourselves in a different light. And like you said, you know, there's some serious parts to that job, but you can kind of be two things at the same time. You can be a serious professional and still have fun and be playful. And I think that's kind of the message there, where it's like, be accessible to your community, be open to, you know, showing who you really are, and people, you know, that's genuine. So I think they enjoy that.
1: Pender Island Fire Rescue Captain Todd Bull is joining us here on Weekends Heard Across the Chorus Radio Network. All right, I do want to talk about the actual fire season here. 2026 has me a little concerned. I know on the West Coast, we didn't get a ton of precipitation this year. What are you guys doing in advance of what could be a pretty challenging summer?
17: Already, we're seeing fire bans take effect, which is unusually early for fire season. And like you said, we are seeing fire seasons start earlier, last longer. So for There's a couple great approaches for us. One is the Fire Smart program that's rolled out across Canada, and that educates homeowners on how to prepare their property in advance of wildfire season. And there's some simple things that homeowners can do that you wouldn't really realize are things that help you prepare, such as cleaning out your gutters. We know that with wildfires, embers can travel way in advance of that wildfire front, and they often can land in your gutters. And if you have leaves and pine needles and other things in there, that's where that ember will take root. And then you got a fire basically building up under your roof. So those are simple things that homeowners can do. For us at the fire department, we ramp up the wildfire season by switching gears in terms of our training and moving over to all the wildfire response training that we need to do, which a lot of that is, you know, good old-fashioned manual labor, getting out into the bush and the forest, working with the tools and practicing ways to transport water. Because we know that often wildfires take place nowhere near a hydrant. It's usually very inconvenient in that regard.
0: Yep.
17: And so we get our members ready to address those specific things that come along with wildfires.
1: I know that you guys have a small staff over there on Pender Island, but at the same time, there's a lot of people in the community that are always ready to roll up their sleeves. I always feel it's cool to give a tip of the cap to those who maybe don't get the badge on the front of the helmet, but they're still doing big things.
17: Oh, absolutely. And an interesting thing for us, especially in the Gulf Islands, is that people are very aware and very, you know, alert to wildfire concerns. And we have many examples of wildfire starts here on our island that were spotted from a neighboring island. Hmm. Or we have had wildfire starts, of course, that start here on our island, and a diligent resident will spot that. You know, they get up in the middle of the night, they see a glow coming from somewhere. So it's really, you know, it's kind of interesting. There's like a citizens kind of lookout group there that are keeping an eye on each other and the islands. And that makes all the difference.
1: And you know what? Leadership does as well. So I think what you guys are doing online is great, but I think what you're doing in your community is even greater. It's great to hear a little bit of both from you today, Todd. So thank you for the time, and let's stay in touch, and may you have a safe season ahead.
17: Thanks so much. Thanks for having me.
1: Very, very cool what they're doing on Pender Island. I'm sure you can find them on their socials at Pender Island Fire, wherever you check out your social feeds. I will say this, we're about to head into another wildfire season, and there is a group of Canadians who once again will answer the call. It is our firefighters. I think about it, year after year, they leave their families behind, they go into these incredibly dangerous conditions, and they lean on each other to get the job done, and they don't hesitate, and they probably don't get the recognition that they deserve. So if a fire reaches your community, the best support that you can actually offer is not complicated. It is to follow the evacuation orders, stay clear of those active zones, and if you're able, I can tell you this from speaking with a number of firefighters, small gestures go a long way. Bottled water, even a clean t-shirt, just even a sincere thank you. But most importantly, when these crews show up at your doorstep, just follow the instructions. That is the best thing that you can do should they ever show up at your doorstep. Again, they're there to protect everything that you call home. I'm Rob Fay. You're listening to Weekends, heard across the Chorus Radio Network.
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9: 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Today, a mix of sun and cloud, wind northwest at 30, gusting to 50, a high of 11, but a wind chill of minus 7 throughout the morning. Tonight, partly cloudy, becoming clear this evening. Wind northwest at 30, gusting to 50 with a low of minus 2, wind chill minus 8 overnight. Tomorrow, sunny, wind north at 20, becoming light early in the morning, a high of 12, wind chill minus 8 in the morning. On Monday, cloudy with a high of 18. Right now, it's 4 at 680 CJOB.
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1: Welcome back to Weekends, heard across the Chorus Radio Network. Well, this is obviously a very special weekend. It is Mother's Day weekend, and for that, we celebrate those who helped raise us or helped define us or maybe even took us on a journey that maybe we weren't expecting. I wanted to introduce you to author Rachel Matlow, who is one of the most engaging authors I think I've come across. I'm going to read one of the reviews to the book that we're going to talk about and obviously talk about their journey. The review was, "Ever Laugh Through Tears? Rachel Matlow's memoir, Dead Mom Walking, hooks you with the impossible mix of being free-spirited as her mom faced stage 1 cancer, but ditched chemo for ayahuasca trips and coffee enemas, which sparked epic mother-child clashes over logic versus magic. It's a raw payoff. You will ache, you will howl, and you will see how love wins. Grab this national bestseller. It's a traumedy, and the traumedy that we all need." So, Rachel, good morning to you.
20: Hey, Rob. Nice to be with you.
1: I love the word traumedy because I'd never heard it before. Can you walk me through, in its simplest terms, your traumedy?
20: Well, I guess, you know, it's traumedy meets comedy, you know, which is life. Yeah, it's about how my wonderful mother, who I had a wonderful relationship with when she was diagnosed with very treatable cancer, decided instead of following the doctor's advice to get surgery and radiation, she decided to go on her own journey of magical self-healing. So, you know, she did tried everything in the book. As you mentioned, ayahuasca, scorpion oil, cannabis oil, cell healing, the list goes on and on. I don't want to give any spoilers, but it didn't work out so well in the end.
1: How was your reaction as a child when your mom decided that she didn't want to go the typical route for treatment and that she wanted to explore the spiritual? I mean, obviously you want what's best for your parent. How did you cope with that?
20: Yeah, I was pretty freaked out. I want to give my mother time to process this shock. And this was her biggest fear, being diagnosed with cancer. So I know it was very difficult for her. She was more terrified than she'd ever been. And she wanted an out. She was really afraid of the surgery. So I just, you know, at first I tried just to be supportive and give her space to come to her senses. For a long time, I just kept thinking it would be a matter of time until she got the surgery. but she didn't. And, you know, then there was just a lot of arguing. You know, it's very difficult. I felt like the parent in many ways, dealing with the frustration of a, you know, an unruly teenage girl that just won't do what I say, you know, but I guess she was old enough to make her own decisions.
1: When you were watching all of these different potions and treatments and miracle cures, for lack of a better phrase, was there a point where you actually believed it?
20: You know, that's interesting because I don't think I did, but, you know, as time went on, 2 years, 3 years, and she didn't get sick, you know, I did start to doubt myself. It became harder to, you know, really anchor myself in the reality of what I knew. And I guess I needed to put on my own blinders or indulge in my own denial to a certain extent in order to cope, right? I couldn't be in a constant state of panic. So I guess I did try to convince myself that her cancer just wouldn't catch up with her for another, you know, 20 years or so. So it was a nice fantasy. You know, I understand the appeal of denial. It's a lot more pleasant than being worried all the time.
1: You know, one of the things that I thought was really special is, in addition to penning the book, which is Dead Mom Walking, you also did a CBC documentary called Dead Mom Talking. I'm curious to know, 10 years later, boy, it's time flies, doesn't it? Mm-hmm. When you look back at those conversations and you look back at those recordings, what do you see now that maybe you didn't see 10 years ago when you were actually in the moment?
20: Yeah, they definitely resonate in a deeper way now, being on the other side, right? Like when she was telling me, you know, giving me advice for how to deal with her grief in the aftermath, it was all hypothetical. But now I keep finding myself going back, not just to that those tapes that I use, but those words are etched in my head. You know, other than the decisions she made around not getting surgery, in general, she was a very wise, down-to-earth, very intelligent person who had great advice. And, you know, it's just about not fighting the grief, but just embracing it. Just when I miss her, and it will pass. But it's a lot better than, you know, fighting it. You know, it's okay just to, you know, the grief, you know, they say it comes in waves, and it does. Mm-hmm. I'm a lot better now. I don't, you know, feel that grief every day. But it's just about, yeah, being present to it, not denying it. It's part of life.
1: I think to myself in moments of uncertainty that my way of coping would be humor. Mm. I read through your book and I say to myself, I don't know how you were able to extract that many things that makes a reader laugh as you did with such a heavy story. When you were writing it, were you like, I have to cope with it and this is how I cope with it? Because some people go deep and some people go dark. You seem to ride this incredible wave of extracting emotion, but making someone laugh in a situation where you're like, I almost feel guilty laughing here, but God, it's so funny.
20: I mean, it came naturally. You know, I didn't actually expect to go as deep and as an emotional as I did, right? Like I kind of thought it was just going to be me making fun of my mom. I didn't know it was going to, you know, it's going to turn it on myself and go so deep. But it was just really natural because my mom and I always laughed a lot and we shared this dark sense of humor. And that wasn't going to suddenly stop just because she was dying, right? Like, if anything, the situation gave us some great material to work with, right? It's like my mom and the death doula and the cottage cheese with the flaxseed oil and her, you know, the ayahuasca. You know, the book opens with us doing ayahuasca together in the woods, this, like, a hallucinogenic healing concoction. You know, I was trying my best to be supportive. So, you know, it was heartbreaking. So yeah, it was a way of like laughing through my fear because, you know, death often gets put in this box where humor isn't allowed and, you know, it has to be treated with total seriousness, like no laughing at a funeral. And I get that. There's real grief there. But the truth is the humor shows up anyway, right? It's kind of unstoppable. It's just, it's part of life, you know? There's sad things to death, but there's also a lot of funniness to it. And sure, it can become a defense mechanism, but I actually think it's a way of getting closer to the hard truths, right? Like not further away from it, but actually embracing it, you know, cutting through the politeness and the scripts people follow around illness and dying. So, you know, for me, it was never about minimizing what was happening. It was about actually staying connected to the hard truth of it, you know, the reality. So, you know, I get, yeah, it made it more bearable, but it was also more real, right? Because, you know, death is, it's messy, it's strange, and sometimes it's quite funny, right?
1: Yeah, I couldn't agree with you more. Rachel Matlow is a Toronto-based freelance audio journalist, producer, story editor, jack of all trades, and of course, the author of a book that I would definitely suggest you look up online, Dead Mom Walking. Sounds macabre in title, but definitely a read that I think every family should ingest at some point. Rachel, before I let you go, I do want to just circle back on your mom. This is obviously a special weekend for many. You know, some of our moms are with us, some of our moms aren't. But can you just share maybe one more story of who she was as a person and why that connection with her was so special to you?
20: Yeah, it's interesting when Mother's Day comes around. And, you know, in the first couple of years, you know, I tried doing things like visiting her memorial bench or, you know, talking to this little jar of her ashes I have. But then, you know, I start to realize that trying to connect with her on Mother's Day just made me feel her absence even more, you know, because the reality is she's not here. My favorite person is dead, and that sucks. So nothing will ever compare to actually like talking to her. We used to laugh so much or hearing her explosive laugh. I just try to appreciate these little moments, you know, like my mom loved indulging in small pleasures and affordable luxuries. So I think of her when I buy myself fresh flowers or, you know, splurge on a good bottle of French wine. That's when I feel connected to my mom.
1: Wonderful. Well, on a day like this and a weekend like this, all I could say is thank you for sharing her story and thank you for the one that you penned. I thought it was, as I've mentioned throughout this conversation, a wonderful read, and I hope our paths cross again. And I thank you for making time for me on such a special weekend.
20: Thank you, Rob.
1: Rachel Matlow takes us to the break. I'm Rob Fay. This is Weekends across the Chorus Radio Network.
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0: Global News, 7 o'clock. I'm Ross Levitan. The province is warning of a hepatitis A outbreak with a number of cases being identified in Winnipeg in recent weeks. The outbreak was first declared last April, but increased several in northern Manitoba communities have led to other warnings. More than 600 cases have been reported in Manitoba since the start of the outbreak, with 133 hospitalizations and 3 deaths. The vaccine is available and free in the province. Symptoms can range from fever and nausea to stomach cramps and diarrhea. Between the public health emergency on HIV and the surge of drug overdose deaths in our city, the mayor hopes a fourth emergency service would help address these crises. Scott Gillingham's office has been working on establishing a first response agency dedicated to mental health calls.
4: If we can take people struggling in a mental health crisis moment, if they don't need an emergency room, let's get them the help that they need that is something other than certainly a jail cell or an emergency room, and thereby divert calls that come into the emergency rooms and ultimately, most importantly, get people the help that they need.
0: Gillingham adds the city has the resources it needs to address this. It's just a matter of coordinating an effective response. The province is spending $500,000 to help fund the Manitoba Children's Museum. Premier Wab Kanu says the money will go towards exhibits and educational programs and help its revitalization plans.
16: So this is what makes the Children's Museum so special. It's days like today. A lot of kids in Winnipeg have the day off from school, and they came down to learn and explore and to have a great experience.
0: The museum at the Forks has 12 permanent galleries and a number of rotating temporary exhibits. The province says in 2024, more than 144,000 people visited the museum. Multiple Canadian schools and universities say they were affected by a cyber attack on Canvas, an educational platform operated by Infrastructure. The company said names, emails, and messages may have been exposed, though there is no evidence that passwords or financial data were compromised. Affected institutions include the University of Toronto, the University of British Columbia, and Simon Fraser University. Federal and provincial privacy commissioners are investigating as Infrastructure continues its probe with forensic experts and law enforcement. Global News time is 7:03. News on the hour on the half, and when it breaks, 680 CJOB.
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0: Today's weather in Winnipeg will feature mainly cloudy skies, becoming a mix of sun and clouds this afternoon. A high of 11 degrees will dip down to -2 overnight with partly cloudy skies. Tomorrow, sunny and a high of 12, then down to a low of 1 with clear skies, and then a high of 18 on Monday with cloudy skies. Right now, it's 1 degree outside. 680 CJOB.
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23: You know, last week we were talking about the privatization of airports across this country, and we got a lot of feedback on that, so much so that I thought it'd be cool to talk with Tony Keller with the Globe and Mail. He wrote an awesome op-ed just about a week or so ago talking about the privatization of Canada's 26 federally owned airports that could generate billions, and not just one or two billion, but 20 to 40 billion. So let's get into this with Tony. Good morning to you, sir.
24: Good morning. Glad to be here with you.
23: Let's talk about privatizing these airports. It sounds like it's a cash boom. Is it really too good to be true?
24: It could potentially be a cash boom. And what the federal government is talking about doing is essentially recycling, financial recycling, that if you sold off the airports, you would then have a pool of capital that you could invest in something else. So Canada's airports right now are these very unusual structures. They are owned by the federal government, but they're operated by this sort of semi-private but really public corporation that is responsible. All the activities that take place at the airport are paid for by user fees. And so the airports are not currently a weight on the taxpayer. Your taxes are not currently funding the airports, but those airports are not fully private, and there is an opportunity to sell them off, and there is an opportunity to make billions of dollars from selling them off. And then you redeploy that to build some other public asset. Mm.
1: I was looking around and saw a few privatized airports, like in London and in Sydney, and I was trying to compare them to Canada's current model when it comes to things like fees and efficiency. Are those the templates that Canada should be looking at if we did go this route?
24: Yeah. So when you look at airports in a number of other countries that are privatized, and you named two of them. I mean, Heathrow in London, one of the largest airports in the world, is privatized. Sydney Airport in Australia, the largest airport in Australia, is privately owned. So in those cases, and those assets have traded, have been bought and sold by pension companies for billions of dollars and tens of billions of dollars. So that gives you a sense of how things work. In terms of how much it will cost people to use the airport, the hope is that wouldn't really change because we already run our airports on the basis of user pay. You've already got the airline that you fly on is already paying landing fees. The restaurant that's in the airport is already paying rent. And on your airline ticket, every airport has some kind of airport improvement fee, essentially a tax on passengers that they're using to fund their activities, including the activities of building new terminals and maintaining those terminals, which is a multi-billion dollar job.
1: I'm going to read you some of the feedback that we got from last week's show, because I think you're the perfect guy to at least delve into this with me. This one said here, there's going to be some critics that fear higher passenger fees or service cuts will be a part of this. How would you counter that, Tony?
24: So the key thing you have to remember is that if privatization is done properly, there's going to be some government regulation. So, for example, governments regulate a lot of other monopoly type businesses, and an airport is kind of a monopoly. You can't build 12 airports in the Vancouver area and have them competing all with one another. There's just not enough land to do that. So if a government were to sell off Vancouver Airport, Calgary Airport, Toronto Airport, they would have to have some regulation of the fees. And that would be a negotiation between the government and the likely the pension fund or pension funds that are acquiring the airport. They want to make the most return possible. Government wants to make sure people don't, passengers aren't abused by this quasi-monopoly situation. But there's a way to do it. And again, that is what has been done in a number of other countries in the world.
1: You know, I thought it was great in the article talking about the transit funding gap and redirecting proceeds, because let's face it, we've got a lot of challenges, whether it's us here in Vancouver, you in Toronto, or points in between, where we could use some funding to help get these projects over the finish line. This would free up some money to do some of that, wouldn't it?
24: Yeah, so that I put that idea out there because if the federal government were to sell off all the airports, and let's just say for the sake of argument, they make 20 million, 40 million, 60, 20 billion, 40 billion, 60 billion, $100 billion from privatizing the airports. The government's idea is to then recycle the money and reinvest it in other things. And that makes a lot of sense. What I was saying was, why don't you focus it on public transit, because then people can see the benefits. You can say to people, listen, why are we privatizing the airport? So that the federal government can pay for its share of extending SkyTrain all the way to UBC, and the federal government can pay for its share of extensions of the SkyTrain network and other public transit network throughout the greater Vancouver area. Mm-hmm. And that would, I think people could get their heads around. Now, I will say, what I think the federal government wants to do is to recycle it in a way where they actually, the recycling kind of continues and continues and continues. So for example, you privatize Vancouver Airport, you put the money into some things that the government is talking about building, like a pipeline across British Columbia to Vancouver, or expansion of port facilities in Vancouver. And then what do you do after those are built 5, 10, 15 years down the road? You sell those off to private ownership, and you've got another, you've got your $10 billion back, and you can invest it in another thing that the government can build and then privatize.
1: Tony Keller had a wonderful argument in the April 29th Globe and Mail. It was an op-ed talking about the privatization of Canada's 23 federally owned commercial airports could unlock billions. Tony, that's a pretty compelling argument when you say not only could we improve transit nationally, but we could work on our ports as well, because I have been a drum banger on our poorest ports for many a year. And if you told me that we could tick off two boxes and not lose our sovereignty when it comes to our airports, I think there's something to be had for that.
24: Yeah, it's an interesting opportunity. And I don't want to suggest that the current model is some kind of a disaster. The current model works. The current model has taken the burden of running airports off of taxpayers. But here's an additional opportunity to free up the dead capital in these airports and use it to invest in other infrastructure assets. Ports could be among them. Pipelines could be among them. Public transit could be among them. I think it's a really interesting opportunity. Canada has been talking about this since the 1980s, but there has always been a fear among politicians that the public isn't going to like it. And so everyone just said, let's not do this. Let's not touch it. Every few years we come back because the argument, the financial argument, is so compelling.
1: Well, okay, so let's talk about who the naysayers would be. Would unions fall into this category? I mean, there's got to be someone that's a hurdle here. Would that be a fair assessment that privatization will help in certain facets of this, but there's going to be job loss in certain other facets as privatized companies usually come in and cut numbers so that they can actually make a couple of bucks out of this?
24: Yeah, I think the biggest fear is voters don't know what this is, and a sense that voters aren't going to like it, that it's just going to sound bad to voters. Unions have already come out and said they're not in favor of this, but I think it's important to understand airport operations are already almost completely privatized. I mean, if you go to an airport, that restaurant that you're eating at is privately owned, and those are private employees. Security in the airport, it's a federal agency, but they actually contracted out to a private contractor to do the security. All the airlines, all the baggage handling, all of that is private. In addition, the air traffic control system in Canada is a private, not-for-profit corporation. Like, the federal government does not fund air traffic control in Canada. NAV Canada, a private corporation set up more than 30 years ago, has user fees on the airlines to pay to operate the air traffic control system. So we already have very heavily privatized activities surrounding everything in and around the airport. It's just the airport itself remains a public asset.
1: We talk about the fears, and you brought up something just before we came on air about the fear that maybe people think if you privatize airports, you're going to be privatizing roads and other transportation-like items?
24: Clearly, one of the opportunities for privatization, one of the big opportunities, would be to privatize roads and privatize bridges, which is something that is fairly common in Europe and even in some parts of the United States and is extremely uncommon in Canada. And if you privatized the bridges around Vancouver, well, that would mean those bridges would have to have tolls on them. Drivers would have to pay. And that has been a political problem. In fact, Canada's gone in the opposite direction. We've taken the tolls off pretty much every bridge in Canada. We've taken the tolls off pretty much every highway in Canada. That doesn't mean the highways are suddenly free. It just means taxpayers are picking up the bill. But airports are a really different story because the airports already run on user pay. The airlines are already paying to land at the airports, and you're already paying airport improvement fees or the equivalent on your airline ticket. So the airports are already user pay. It's not like you'd suddenly be charged some fee that didn't exist. It's already baked in. So I think that's the big difference. The fear the public may have that, oh my God, we're suddenly going to have to quote unquote pay for something through an airline ticket as opposed to our taxes, that's already been the operating system for airports for more than 35 years.
1: Tony, I think you make a heck of an argument. I really do.
24: I'm glad you're persuaded.
1: Well, I'm persuaded because of what you said could be the residual benefits for our country and our economy. So, you know, the dollar figures, ooh and ah, but I think you can burn through 20 to 40 billion quickly if you're in government. But if you could, like you said, have tangible things that voters could look at and be like, wow, my subway line actually got finished, or our ports are more secure. That to me is an argument I think that's worth making. So definitely worth a read. And Tony, your time was valued.
24: Rob, it was great to speak with you. I'm glad we got a chance to talk.
1: Okay, very quick break here. When we come back, let's talk about the case for banning energy drinks for kids under the age of 16. I've got a gentleman who lost his 15-year-old son to an arrhythmic event after he consumed a Red Bull. We'll talk about that next.
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14: 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Today, a mix of sun and cloud, wind northwest at 30, gusting to 50, a high of 11. Tonight, partly cloudy, becoming clear this evening, wind northwest at 30, gusting to 50 with a low of minus 2. Tomorrow, sunny, wind north at 20, becoming light early in the morning, a high of 12. Tomorrow night, clear with a low of plus 1. On Monday, cloudy, a high of 18. Right now, it's currently 2 at 680 CJOB.
15: Reports of over 30 people since the beginning of April.
16: What are some of the challenges that you're seeing on the ground right now in Winnipeg? Is there a dangerous supply that's out there? Is there just no way to help these people that need help? What are you seeing?
15: Yeah, it's definitely all related to the toxic supply. We're seeing not only, like, you know, we are seeing the increase in deaths, but we've seen a steady rise in just number of overdoses. So we're fortunate that we're able to reverse almost all the overdoses, drugs like naloxone to reverse the effects of an opioid overdose. But what we're seeing now is what's being mixed into the street drug supply is so toxic. We're seeing, you know, different horse tranquilizers like metomidine. You know, last year we saw xylazine was a big drug we were finding in, which was causing really painful sores on people. But the metomidine is really concerning because the naloxone will work to allow people to breathe after an overdose, but they're not regaining consciousness. And right now, the first aid responders for the majority of overdoses are not paramedics. It's our frontline staff at shelters, frontline staff at women's centers, frontline staff at drop-in programs and food programs. So it's where people access service, and it's stretching everybody to the limits. You know, people don't sign up to work in a food bank or to work at a women's center to be a first responder, you know, and so it's really kind of changing how we're working.

0: you know, what we're asking our frontline staff to do, and that's taking a major toll. It's really amazing to save a life, you know, to reverse an overdose. But when you're doing it 5 or 6 times in a shelter shift, or up to 10 times in a shift, you know, like, it takes a toll. It takes a mental health toll. It takes a toll on your heart. And it's really hard work. We know people do this work on the front lines care so much. They want to make life better for people. And watching people die and suffer like this is so hard. It's heartbreaking for everybody. And I know every agency we talk to is kind of stretched to their limits.
1: Obviously, it speaks to the level of addiction that there's the supply out there and they're still taking it in. But is there an awareness within the user that it's really bad right now? And if there's any way they can get help or treatment just to stay away from it, that this would be a good time to do it?
0: What we're seeing is it's not new drug users that are overdosing at higher rates. It's people that have been longtime substance users, like people that have safety protocols, have practices in place. Literally anyone taking a drug right now is at risk. And that's not just for people who are, you know, homeless or living on the streets. Anyone taking a drug, party drugs, everything is laced in toxic. And so our big thing is we need to talk about this more. More people need to know about it. Substance use isn't related just to homelessness or poverty. Like, everyone uses substances, you know. And that's our major concern is people are not talking about this enough. We're not humanizing the people that are dying from this. We're not seeing the value of human life. You know, every life should matter. Our responses are not responding in that way. We're triaging, we're managing, but we're not taking this as serious as we should. This should be a public health emergency, you know. And so that's our big concern. People using substances are managing, but they also have the physical toll of addiction. It is hard, you know, the withdrawal is painful. So people are using to stay alive, right? And then now that's even harming them. And so it's so complicated. I know it's hard to explain in a quick, you know, minute here, but the supply is toxic. We don't have enough tools in Winnipeg to do enough drug checking. We have, you know, 3 active machines. We're soon to have a 4th in our whole city. And so we are doing checking where we can and getting some information. But realistically, we should have 20 machines in our city and be able to allow people to make more informed decisions. We know people won't stop using substances, but if they know what's in them, they'll use less, they'll use safer, they'll use around other people. You know, in Winnipeg, we still don't have a safe consumption site. So we don't have a place for people who are struggling to go and use in a safe way. So then that means they use around buildings they feel safe at, or around buildings where they know naloxone is at. So that's why we're starting to, you know, we've always seen it kind of around our shelters, but now we're seeing it around women's centers and around food programs and community spaces, because people know that there's naloxone there and they know that people will respond and help them, but that doesn't help with all the challenges we face on a daily basis.
1: Jamil Mahmood is the executive director from the Main Street Project in Winnipeg, joining us on Weekends Across the Course Radio Network. I'd love to get into this machine. I don't think there's a lot of people driving around this morning that understand what this is, because you said that there's obviously a need for more in Winnipeg, and I would assume more right across this country. But can you explain that particular technology and why it's so important?
0: Yeah, I'll probably get the name wrong, but I believe they're called reverse spectrometer drug tech checking machines. And so they're machines. I think they cost $30,000 to $40,000 to get. And then you're able to take a small sample of a drug, run it through the testing, and it can tell you everything that's inside that drug. So, you know, originally when we started doing drug checking here, it was about finding out if there's fentanyl in the drugs, because obviously fentanyl is so powerful, and carfentanil. And so that was the focus. But more and more now it's identified different toxins, like right now we're seeing the metomidine, which is a horse tranquilizer that's showing up a lot in the drugs. So it's really a way to allow people to know what they're taking, because what they're being sold, you know, this is a morphine or this is an opioid or, you know, it's a down or an upper, you know, whatever it is, but they're not getting, you know, but they're not getting that. Right. Like I think the last report I saw out of the party rave scene was that all the cocaine in Winnipeg is actually just meth, and people just don't know they're taking meth. And so that's another area where checking drugs lets you know what's in your substance and then lets you plan accordingly if you're going to use that substance, how you should be using it and what precautions you should be taking. And so that's a big part of it is people don't know what they're taking, but because their addiction is so severe and they're often so desperate that they'll take it regardless, because the fear of going into withdrawal and that or those other painful things that happen when you don't have the substance, or worse than the risk, right? So that's kind of where people are making those choices. Obviously not safe choices always, but you know, we respect people's right to choose, and they're not making informed decisions. And so that's an area where, you know, obviously we push for more. We'd love to see a safe drug supply. You know, we do it for alcohol. We do it for marijuana now. Steps can be taken legislatively and legal wise, right? You know, we can look at Portugal decriminalizing drugs, stuff like that. There's
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4: Good morning, I'm Ross Levitan. The Grand Rapids Griffins are moving on to meet the Chicago Wolves in the AHL Central Division Final. And the Manitoba Moose are heading home after a 5-2 loss in Grand Rapids last night. Moose forward Parker Ford said they just weren't able to execute their game plan consistently enough against the favored Griffins.
5: You know, we knew they were a really good team, and, you know, they had some skilled players, and, you know, they can make plays and off the rush. So we were just really focused on defending, and, you know, there were some good games for that and some not the best.
4: Grand Rapids scored three times in the power play last night, winning the series 3-1. In the Stanley Cup playoffs, the Montreal Canadiens got the split in Buffalo. They'll bring back that series tied 1-1 after a 5-1 win in Buffalo last night. And Mitch Marner's natural hat trick helped the Vegas Golden Knights to a 6-2 win over the Anaheim Ducks. VGK leads that series 2-1. The Bombers have high expectations for second-round pick Dante Daniels, and as CJOB's Derek Taylor says, they've shown it already in rookie camp.
6: In the first 3 days, Daniels has taken drills with the receivers, the linemen, and running backs as well. Normally, a guy may train with two of those groups over the course of a season, but three is rare. And it's a testament to Daniels' size and skills. The 24-year-old admits the first 3 days of camp caught him a bit by surprise.
7: Oh, I was expecting to be kind of like a 6-0 lineman. Okay. And I kind of like how they're using me right now. I kind of want to keep growing everywhere. I was playing tailback today a little bit. Getting the handoff. I was just playing protection-wise, fullback, tight end, kind of extra old lineman too as well. I think if I gain trust even more, I will expand this offense a little more too.
6: Daniel says he goes about 265 pounds right now, and he wants to cut a little weight, get a little faster to fulfill the receiving part of his new job. He was much more of a blocker in his time at North Carolina State. Blue Bomber Training Camp reports are brought to you by QP 204, representing healthcare support workers in the WRHA and Shared Health.
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4: Global news at 7:30. I'm Ross Levitan. The province is looking at short and long-term solutions to improve safety at Manitoba hospitals. That's the word from Premier Wab Kanu after a two-hour meeting with frontline staff at the Grace yesterday. Global's Navi Ball reports.
8: The premier says they're planning on getting institutional safety officers at the hospital by Wednesday, but he says that's just one part of the problem.
9: There's a whole other layer of action that we have to take just to help people get seen at triage more quickly, to help people get into the medicine wards upstairs here more quickly, people who are in those medicine beds get back home with home care, with the supports that they need to be healthy and happy and enjoying their lives.
8: In the short term, though, Kanu says they intend to address the concerns of frontline staff who are in fear for their lives, their colleagues, and their personal safety. It comes after two nurses at the Grace were sexually assaulted last week, and another was verbally threatened. Police later arrested a patient receiving care at the emergency department. Navi Ball, Global News.
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4: Mainly cloudy skies today, becoming a mix of sun and clouds this afternoon. A northwest wind, 30 clicks, gusting 250. A high is 11. Tonight, partly cloudy, becoming clear this evening. A low of -2. Tomorrow, sunny, a high of 12 degrees. At night, clear and a low of 1. On Monday, cloudy and a high of 18. Right now, it's 1 degree outside 680 CJOB.

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4: Immigration and talent mobility here in this country. When you look at the data showing economics as the top driver for skilled Canadians leaving the country, and then the U.S. being the number one destination, maybe what's the most surprising trend that you're seeing right now?
5: It's not so much the surprising trend that I'm seeing. It's just how well Canadians have been doing in the United States. That is to say, those who have chosen to leave for that country. Some of that has to do with the time at which those Canadians are leaving, right? So generally, if you look at the profile of Canadians living in the United States, including the ones who've left in the past 10 years, they're really in the 45 and over range. They're coming with some resources. They're migrating to places like Florida or California or Arizona, disproportionately. So they're, you know, also attracted to lifestyle issues and they're just looking, I think, to up their situation or prove the situation that they're encountering in Canada.
4: Well, that's interesting, because I was going to ask you why you think this issue has resurged so strongly now. Like, is it a fundamental difference? But are you saying maybe it's just lifestyle? Like, you pick three very warm climates. They just want to live better?
5: I think it's a combination of that. It's partially it's lifestyle, living better, and they've also got resources here in Canada. As you said, they're skilled workers, professionals disproportionately who are choosing to move there. Some are with an eye on retirement and thinking about where they'll possibly like to retire. And that's why I think in part they're choosing some of those states disproportionately to other parts of the U.S., although they're spread across the U.S.
4: So I'm curious, is this just a straight across the board deal, or is this more selective cherry picking of our most competitive individuals?
5: No, I think it's across the board. I don't know that it's persons necessarily being recruited there. I think it's persons looking for opportunities there, which is, of course, the combination of things, the push and pull factor, if you like. So that is, in my view, a lot of what seems to be driving it. A lot of this is a function of analyzing data from what's called the American Community Survey, which permits you to look at the profile of Canadians that are moving there.
4: So how would we, Jack, address the reality without sounding like we're blaming people for wanting to provide for their families? Like, how do we keep this talent in this country?
5: We've got to offer more incentives, I suspect, but that's not going to be simple, because some of the lifestyle options that are available in the United States are hard for us to compete with, particularly those people who have an eye on retirement and are thinking of leaving a bit earlier towards retirement. And it's going to be hard to compete with some of those beaches in Florida, for example, if those individuals who are thinking about moving are doing so.
4: You know, you've seen this from so many different perspectives. Obviously, the U.S. has maybe better climate in certain situations, cheaper tax brackets, what have you. But is there one thing that Canada can do? I mean, if I was to sit you down in front of the government, be it federal or provincial, what would you say? Like, hey, we need to stop this brain drain. What would you recommend?
5: I think we've just got to offer more incentives to people. There are, you know, our salary issues. It's not going to be simple for us to compete on that basis. But those are the things that we're best able to do. We also have some really good sort of lifestyle opportunities here, too. And there's migration internationally here. We're going through a very challenging period in terms of migration, but we're going to experience some people who are going to leave the country, and we're going to attract some people. So we also have to think of this thing holistically and think in terms of who are going to attract to come to the country as skilled workers. You know, we do attract a, a fair number of persons coming from the United States to Canada. There's been a lot of hype about that more recently because of the changes to our citizenship legislation that will permit more Americans that have ancestral ties here to acquire citizenship. So, you know, we also have to think about trying to attract Americans. There's been, as I said, a fair bit of hype in some media that are giving the impression that a lot of Americans are now eager to move here. I don't see that in the data, frankly, other than a lot of people doing citizenship inquiries in the U.S. since they've amended the Citizenship Act to make them potentially eligible. But, you know, our numbers in terms of Americans coming here are stable. But again, we need to think of immigration or migration holistically.
4: There's a growing narrative that Canada's middle class is shrinking. And you could talk about that from just simple cost of living climbing. But how much of our brain drain is actually a middle class issue and not just elite professionals, but just regular skilled workers who are trying to get ahead?
5: Some of it certainly is. And, you know, as I said, but when I look at the profile of the Canadians that are moving to the United States, it's largely a 45 plus group. The Americans coming here are a younger group and they're coming with the younger families more often. So I think generally migration is driven by economics, by, you know, whether people think they're better opportunities. So clearly, you know, younger American families are looking for opportunities here that are better than what the opportunities they're enjoying in the United States are at this time. And Canadians, conversely, are those who've chosen to move are also looking for better opportunities, but they're at that upper, they're in those upper age cohorts disproportionately.
4: Dr. Jack Jedwab, who's live with us now, currently president of the Association for Canadian Studies, joining us here on weekends across the Chorus Radio Network. If I was to pull the lens back, doctor, and say maybe what is the effect of this in 5 to 10 years, what's the reality that we're looking at? Will we ever face a critical shortage in a key sector?
5: Well, again, I said we've got to look at immigration more broadly. And so as a sort of who's leaving, who's coming. And so we are going to attract immigrants, and we have an immigration policy that has a strong emphasis on economic migration. So we're going to continue to look for those people with that skill set from other countries. So it's sort of some people are leaving, other people are coming. That's sort of the story of migration, or has been in Canada for a while now, but increasingly so because of the global competition for talent, in which we're a competitor. But we're a very attractive destination for a lot of migrants around the world. And we'll have to continue to think about how best we can attract persons who are filling in some of those skill gaps that are ever evolving from other parts of the world, including from the United States, where we're also trying to offer opportunities to Americans who are looking for, I wouldn't say they're looking for sunnier ways here, but, you know, they're looking for good opportunities.
4: Thank you, Jack.
5: Perfect. Bye-bye.
4: Dr. Jack Jedwab, kind enough to join us here to talk about Canadians leaving for the United States. And it brings up a really interesting point just before we go to the break here. I know that there's a lot of us that simply look at Trump and the politics that are going on currently in the United States. But if you put that aside, which is in some cases tough to do, there is still a very lucrative market there for certain sectors, and there is still a lifestyle there for certain sectors, be it in California, Florida, Texas, that is very appealing to a young family or even somebody who's earned their stripes up here in Canada and now wants to make their way to, you know, a warmer climate. So again, beyond the politic of the United States is still a very interesting country for many a Canadian to maybe find their way down to.
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12: 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Jason Chenney hits the stage at Rumors Comedy Club from May 7th to May 9th. 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On Sunday, catch Javel live at the Fort Garry Hotel from 7 p.m. to 9 p.m. Expect energetic jazz, early swing, and a classy night out. And wrap the weekend with Prairie Dog Central. 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
14: 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Today, a mix of sun and cloud, wind northwest at 30, gusting to 50, a high of 11. Tonight, partly cloudy, becoming clear, wind northwest at 30, gusting to 50 with a low of minus 2. Tomorrow, sunny, wind north at 20, becoming light early in the morning, a high of 12. Tomorrow night, clear with a low of plus 1. On Monday, cloudy with a high of 18. Right now, it's 4 at 680 CJOB.
4: Son Brian to a sudden heart. The drink back in 2008. Now, Jim's been advocating tirelessly for a full ban on energy drinks for kids under 16. So let's dive into the risks, the fight, and why this matters. Jim, welcome to the program.
15: Rob, and more importantly, thank you for exploring this important issue.
4: Well, as painful as this must be, can you explain exactly what happened with your son, Brian, after he drank the Red Bull? And how did that arrhythmic event change your life forever?
15: Well, that's exactly it. It's almost 2 decades ago, and I can recall it very clearly. January 6, 2008, and in 12 hours, my world turned upside down. You know, in the morning, I was sitting with a boy who was very excited. It's extremely rare to get on a sponsored team in paintball. He was playing paintball tournament with a team that he was asked to join for the first time in a tournament. And he was having a good breakfast and telling me how he's really hoping that his jersey was going to be ready with his name on the back. He didn't have to wear somebody else's. So it was an exciting morning. They played. They had highest points for the day, their team. They went into the finals, but unfortunately they lost in the finals. So they ended up in second place for the day. And it was just after 7 p.m. that night that my whole world changed. because we were, another parent said, your son just collapsed, and we were pulled over to be with him. And when we got to the hospital, he had suffered an arrhythmia, and they could not correct it. And right around midnight, he passed away and died. And what I didn't know for months was when the coroner's report came back, it had said on it that there was caffeine in his system. There was life-saving drugs. There was nothing else in his blood, any testing. But I'm going, he doesn't drink caffeine. Well, where's the caffeine? And that's when I learned that Red Bull had been through that day. And according to police, Brian was witnessed receiving and drinking a sample of an energy drink. And given that that was the only thing different in his short athletic life, I truly believe in my heart and suspect that that energy drink was at least contributory in his death, if not the whole cause.
4: You think of all the advocacy that you've done over the last several years. What specific health risks do you think that energy drinks pose to these kids, especially under 16? You talked about caffeine overload and the effects that it has on the heart, but what are the things that you see? Is it just the fact that kids don't think of this as potentially something that could do damage to them? Maybe the marketing's too strong?
15: Okay, so let me. You have an intelligent audience, and everybody's probably sitting there with a phone right beside them. So you conduct a little experiment. This is what happened to me. After he died, I'm going, what's an energy drink first? But so pick up your phone and you just put in three words, energy drinks death. You can put in energy drink seizure too. You put in energy drinks death, you're going to see a few pages of ones like Brian, where, suspicious death, it's not explained. You're going to see the Zachary Miron one, where the report from the coroner says that it was contributory. You're going to see a boy from Ottawa in 2016, Zachary Mitchell, where a coroner said, these are all reports, right? It was the case as well, that it was contributory. You're going to see the one that's big in the news in the States, Larissa Rodriguez, a 17-year-old who drank 200 milligram caffeine in an energy drink every day. And the report said she had an enlarged heart and died from an arrhythmia. So you're going to see all that. Now try something different. Go coffee death. Go anything. Be creative, because I had to be creative to try and find anything. And see the difference. And when a researcher or Health Canada or anybody looks at that, they go, there's a signal here. There seems to be more reactions to the caffeine that's contained in an energy drink than there is from coffee, say, okay? And how do we prove this? So then what doctors would do, and this has been done, is somebody looked at all the adverse reactions that have been reported in Health Canada's database for things like coffee and things like energy drinks. And others did clinical studies. And the overall summary from that is, when we look at this, we're finding that the prevalence of adverse reactions from energy drinks is higher than that from traditional sources of caffeine, such as coffee. Okay, so now we're sitting with that. So what do you do about that? Well, I personally don't like a lot of involvement in government in my life telling me exactly what to do. But on the other side of it, they have their place. So if you put me in a room with some like-minded individuals, I think you'd be hard-pressed to find someone in that room to say, Jim, you know what? Storekeepers waste so much time for age verification for alcohol and for tobacco products. We teach our kids in school not to use them. We parents talk to their kids about it. Why don't we just put it on the label? It's not for minors. That's all. And kids are going to listen. Right. Okay. So now if we go one step further from that, industry says energy drinks are consumed and are safely consumed in 175 countries. Well, I don't know what that means, but I could say the same thing for alcohol. But on the other side of it, there are people that are addicted to it. They're, drunk all the time, and there are people that kill individuals because they're drunk driving. So anyway, aside from that, if we step back and say, okay, there's potential dangers to alcohol, tobacco, and energy drinks, But there's a big difference here. These things are marketed to them. There's extreme sports. There are, you know, top athletes sponsoring these drinks. There was one study done, then you can say it's spillover marketing, but there was one study done that really highlights the direct marketing that does occur. And that was in 2017, the Heart and Stroke Foundation put out a report. It was called The Kids Are Not All Right. And in that report, what they did was they looked at children's favorite websites and they looked at teens' favorite websites, two different studies. And they analyzed what is the unhealthy products that are advertised to them. And Red Bull energy drink was in the top five most advertised products on children's websites. And it was in the top five for teens as well. So how does that happen by accident? Advertising costs money. So I think a ban of sale is the proper thing to do. The momentum in Quebec is fantastic. And that's my reasoning behind it.
4: Jim, you make some compelling points and lots for us to chew on throughout the rest of the show. I thank you for the time today, Jim. You know what? In the memory of your son, I'm glad that we had a chance to have this conversation. And I wish you well. Thank you for all the information today.
15: Thank you so much, Rob. Take care.
4: All right. Jim Shepherd is a longtime advocate after his son passed away in the year 2008 as a 15-year-old who sounded like he was on the right side of things with a paintball team, competitive, doing well. The marketing came in, fired in a Red Bull, and 12 hours later was passed away. I'd love to hear from you this on all your social media channels at Rob Faze, where you can find me. R-O-B, F as in Frank, A-I, or of course, I guess even my email, rob.fay@chorusent.com. All right, 1 hour down, 1 hour to go. On the other side of the break, I don't know when the last time you've had, a sip of bourbon, a little taste of gin from south of the border. Well, it's been hard to get it. And the Americans are looking at the data right now thinking, we might have stubbed our toe on this. As Canada booze down 63%. We'll talk about that next.
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27: A trio of candidates have entered the mayoral race 1 week after registration opened. The latest is Mike Voyajakis, who registered on Thursday. In a post on social media, Voyajakis, who is a licensed funeral director, says Winnipeg deserves safer streets, accountability, leadership that listens, and a future people can believe in again. He joins the incumbent mayor, Scott Gillingham, and Chris Classio as those who have put their names on the ballot. 11 people ran for mayor in the last municipal election. Election day is October 28th. Canada's chief public health officer says 10 Canadians are now linked to the hantavirus outbreak tied to the MV Hondius cruise ship. The outbreak has infected 8 people and resulted in the deaths of 3. Several Canadians connected to the outbreak are asymptomatic and isolating, including an Ontario couple and a Quebec resident who may have been exposed while traveling from St. Helena to Johannesburg. Ontario's chief medical officer says there is little to no public risk despite renewed contact tracing efforts. And now that Canada has a new governor general on the way, Mary Simon is reflecting on her nearly 5 years in the role.
28: The outgoing governor general says she's proud of the chance she was given to pursue reconciliation one conversation at a time. Mary Simon became Canada's first Indigenous governor general in July 2021. She says she saw herself as someone who could build bridges between people living in Canada and with the monarchy itself. As the coronation of King Charles approached, she helped organize meetings between the king and leaders of Canada's 3 national Indigenous organizations. Former Supreme Court Justice Louise Arbour is set to replace Simon June 8th. Jason White, The Canadian Press.
27: And the Winnipeg Jets are renovating their locker room this offseason, and fans will have a chance to own a piece of the old digs. Player stalls from the room will be up for auction. Each of the stalls comes with a name bar and a player autograph. The auction goes Sunday, May 17th on the Jets Gear eBay store. It will be the first major renovation of the locker room area since the team returned in 2011. Fans can check out the stalls today at Canada Life Center during the Jets Gear locker room sale from 10 a.m. to 4 p.m., where game-worn and used equipment will be on sale. Global News Time is 8:03, news on the hour, on the half, and when it breaks, 680 CJOB.
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27: Today's weather in Winnipeg will feature cloudy skies, becoming a mix of sun and clouds later on today. A high of 11 degrees, will be partly cloudy in the evening and a low of minus 2. Tomorrow, sunny and a high of 12 degrees, clear in the evening and a low of 1. On Monday, we've got cloudy skies and a high of 18. And Tuesday, cloudy with a large chance of rain, windy and a high of 14. Right now, it's 3 degrees. Outside 680 CJOB.

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0: been able to prosecute it in a way that actually registers with the average person. So Israel is carrying out its own goals, as the United States argues that its goals have either been met, are being met, or will be met.
1: Reggie Cicchini is our Washington correspondent for Global News, joining us here on Weekends, heard across the Chorus Radio Network. Reggie, I'm going to bring it back to this side of the border. Mark Carney hops the ocean. He goes into Europe on invitation, I might add. How did that land with the Americans as Mark Carney continues to create relationships with the EU and continues to dazzle everybody abroad?
0: Well, I mean, look, this is one of those rare moments over the last year where Canada has kind of fallen off of the radar in the United States. There hasn't been a lot of pushback. Trump obviously is, you know, kind of mired in several other issues having, you know, on the foreign policy front. But there is still some significant pushback here for what Mark Carney is doing in trying to diversify the economic portfolio of Canada and grow closer with not only nations throughout Europe, but we also saw with Minister LeBlanc having a Mexican business contingent in Canada for 2 days in Toronto and Montreal. This is what the U.S. Trade Office has been pushing back on, to say that in this attempt for Canada to kind of embrace more globalization, it is the opposite of what the United States is doing. And I think this raises a question, what does this do going forward in terms of CUSMA renewals, which are really quickly approaching that July countdown or July deadline? Mark Carney being on the international stage, obviously it is a big move for Canada to show that it can be a big player, but does that hinder the negotiations going forward? And if it does, and CUSMA ultimately fails or has to be rewritten, does Canada have to pay a price that it may not be aware of yet?
1: And tariffs aren't going to go away. Like, this has become Donald Trump's calling card. Would you imagine framework? And again, I don't want to get into the inner workings, Reggie, of CUSMA here, but for Canadians' expectations that maybe we can, quote, win this upcoming agreement, tariffs will be on the table regardless, right? Donald Trump doesn't usually take these off the table.
0: He doesn't. And I mean, we saw this week that he did lose in court very narrowly with the new tariffs that he put in place, the kind of global 10% tariff that replaced those emergency tariffs. You know, it's not going to have a broad impact around the world. You know, non-CUSMA related products are still facing a tariff here in Canada. Tariffs are going to be here. We've heard that from Donald Trump. We've heard it from the Commerce Secretary. We've heard it from U.S. Trade Rep Jameson Greer. These are going to remain. The question is going to be, does everything that is currently protected right now stay tariff free? Because the U.S. still sees, you know, benefit to or some key pillars of the free trade agreement between the two countries that are essential. But we've also seen that Trump wants to make sure that his country is protected more. So, yes, tariffs are going to remain in place. It is a bigger question, though, of what CUSMA ultimately looks like in a post-negotiation world, because, again, the goalposts in terms of what Donald Trump wants continue to evolve.
1: Yeah, and Reggie, U.S. midterm vibes, they're definitely heating up. I'm very curious to know in some of those northern states, the you know, the sentiment playing in these swing states. I've already seen and heard that ads are out there trying to sway voters, but in some of those states that Donald Trump needs, if he's going to, you know, maintain what's, you know, his Republican dominance here, is there concern that with the booze shifting the way that it is, the alcohol, pardon me, and all of these things right now that have some anti-American rhetoric, that it could be a pretty bad midterm for him?
0: It could be. You know, trade is going to factor in a little bit, particularly in those northern states that are being hit hard, where, you know, the kind of trade relationship between the state and the province that's next to it plays a big role. I think the bigger thing to watch here as we walk towards midterms is how redistricting around the United States is going to have an impact, because we saw yesterday that a Supreme Court in Virginia overturned its redistricting effort, where voters said that they were going to give Democrats more seats. Tennessee took away one of the seats from the only Democratic riding, and it's now going to go Republican. So I think the redistricting effort here is going to be what ultimately, you know, spells the kind of win or lose moment for Donald Trump, because up until yesterday, it felt like this was going to be a midterm that Democrats could walk away with, given the series of issues that Trump is kind of facing at home. This redistricting thing, though, could be different, and this could be kind of a Hail Mary moment for Republicans to, if not maintain full power, be closer to it.
1: Yeah, I've never heard the term gerrymandering as I have in the last couple of months. It's crazy. Reggie, thank you for this. And it's so great to have you back on our airwaves. And let's do this again soon.
0: Thank you.
1: All right. Reggie Cicchini joining us, our Washington correspondent for Global News. I took him all over the place on that one. And it's really interesting because as we get ready for CUSMA, Canadians are focused on that ball. those midterms are a very big deal for Donald Trump. And for those who don't know what gerrymandering is, very simple in its simplest terms, it's an old term that is the, I guess you would say, the manipulation of electoral districts. So one political party ends up getting an unfair advantage in elections. And that's essentially what's happening south of the border right now, is the Republicans see that we're in trouble here. So maybe a couple of Sharpies come out of the old drawer and they rewrite the map so that they can get those hotspots.
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3: Good morning. I'm Ross Levitan. Special teams play was the difference in the Grand Rapids Griffins series clinching 5-2 win over the Manitoba Moose last night. The Griffins went 3-for-4 on the power play while holding the Moose to an 0-for-2. Manitoba defenseman Ashton Sautner says losing the series 3-1 is a tough pill to swallow.
4: We had a lot of belief in our group and had a lot of momentum, I felt like, coming off of that Milwaukee series, and came into a matchup that, you know, we as a group in that dressing room felt like we could win.
3: The Moose scored just 5 goals in the 4-game series. At 10 a.m. this morning, Niverville will play Thunder Bay in the Centennial Cup, taking place in Summerside, PEI. And the Winnipeg Sea Bears open their 4th season in the CEBL this afternoon at 2:30 our time. A game is in Edmonton against the Stingers. To football, where among the quarterback hopefuls in Blue Bombers training camp, the most prolific passer is rookie Peyton Thorne. CJOB's Derek Taylor tells us how Thorne's history has him in the running.
5: Thorne's father, Jeff, spent 28 years as a coach at the high school and college level in the States. Peyton, as you might expect, followed in his dad's footsteps to play quarterback. Head coach Mike O'Shea says it's quickly apparent that Thorne grew up with the game.
6: You know, his dad was a coach, so he's always been around. His dad's always coached, and so he was always around a coach. And when he talks football, you realize that he's always been around a coach, right? He has good answers. He thinks before he speaks. And once again, he's been in a bunch of different playbooks too and knows how to learn. And I'm sure sitting around the dinner table when he's a young kid, he's probably absorbed a lot of good things about that position.
5: Thorne threw for more than 10,000 yards at Michigan State and Auburn combined, then played for the Bengals in preseason last year. He is in tough as one of 5 quarterbacks in Bombers camp, with likely only 4 surviving final cuts later this month. Blue Bomber training camp reports are brought to you by QP204, representing healthcare support workers in the WRHA and Shared Health.
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3: Global news at 8:30. I'm Ross Levitan. The province is warning of a hepatitis A outbreak, with a number of cases being identified in Winnipeg in recent weeks. The outbreak was first declared last April, but increased cases in several northern Manitoban communities have led to another warning. More than 600 cases have been reported in Manitoba since the start of the outbreak, with 133 hospitalizations and 3 deaths. The vaccine is available and free in the province. Symptoms can range from fever and nausea to stomach cramps and diarrhea. Between the public health emergency on HIV and the surge of drug overdose deaths in our city, the mayor hopes a 4th emergency service would help address these crises. Scott Gillingham's office has been working on establishing a first response agency dedicated to a mental health unit.
7: If we can take people struggling in a mental health crisis moment, if they don't need an emergency room, let's get them the help that they need that is something other than certainly a jail cell or an emergency room, and thereby divert calls that come into the emergency rooms and ultimately, most importantly, get people the help that they need.
3: Gillingham adds that the city has resources that it needs to address this. It's just a matter of coordinating an effective response. Global News time is 8:32. 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
2: 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Weather.
3: Today's weather in Winnipeg is a mix of sun and clouds and a high of 11 degrees. Tonight, partly cloudy, becoming clear later this evening, and a low of -2. Tomorrow, sunny and a high of 12 degrees. At night, clear and a low of 1. On Monday, cloudy and a high of 18. Right now, it is 3 degrees outside 680 CJOB.
1: health advocate Erin Scholzman. She is the founder of Fourth Trimester Wellness and author of the forthcoming book, The Myth of the Perfect Mom. And we will explore those quiet pressures of parenthood. First and foremost, Erin, good morning to you.
8: Good morning. Thank you for having me.
1: I had never heard of the phrase fourth trimester, which as soon as I read it for the first time, I thought, boy, there absolutely is one. Can you, in the simplest of terms, explain to myself and our listeners what the fourth trimester means?
8: Absolutely. So wish I could take credit for the term, can't. Dr. Harvey Karp is the one who coined the term fourth trimester wellness. He's the author of Happiest Baby on the Block, which I imagine some of your listeners will be familiar with. People love it. And it is the three-month period between the time the baby is born and the baby is 3 months old.
1: Or the least amount of sleep that you might get in your lifetime, depending on how you look at it. From your perspective, where are the biggest gaps between what a parent needs and what they're actually getting in those first 3 months?
8: Well, I think you just named it, sleep.
1: Probably, yeah.
8: So this is the thing. I think that having a strong community really makes those first 3 months easier. Now, some people don't want people in their home, and they don't want a casserole dropped off at the door, and they don't necessarily want a whole village. So what I often tell new parents is you don't need a village of 57 people showing up at your house. Just one. You just need one person, and it doesn't need to be in person. It could be someone you can call, someone you can text, someone you can email. And then also, if you want 57 people at your house, invite them over.
1: How do you communicate that to your family and those 57 people that might want to drop off?
8: Yes. So one of the things that I tell new parents all the time, and I actually make this for them, is I have a little like to-do list that I give to people and I tell them to put it on their fridge. And so it's like, check the sink, switch out the laundry, wipe down the counters. It's hard asking for help. I completely understand that, but keep a little list and it's non-offensive. And it's sort of like, hey, these are the things we're trying to keep up with in the house. Can you like take a peek? Or oftentimes visitors will come by and ask, how can I help? What can I do? And you're standing there unshowered with a baby, haven't eaten. It's like, well, this is just one more thing for me to do, to come up with something to tell you to do. Mm-hmm. So just keeping a little list on your fridge of like things that would be really helpful. Also, you're going to have visitors that don't want to hold the baby. They're scared of babies. They don't want to touch the baby. And those are the types of people who tend to love a project. So if you have ideas or things that need to be put together, the visitors who are scared of babies, give them those tasks.
1: So a couple of weeks ago, I had somebody on and we were talking about the pressures that teenage girls face when it comes to social media. But I've got to imagine that the same applicability, if that's even a word, might apply to mothers in the fact that you look online, you see the perfect mom doing everything right. And meanwhile, you're at home, your hair's disheveled, you haven't slept in 3 days, and yet you're looking online and everybody is doing it and it looks much easier. That mental challenge must be an issue.
8: Behind those moms are often a team of people and a ring light and all of the different ways that they are making this look like an incredibly easy transition. That said, becoming a mother or a father for some is an incredibly easy transition, but it's not an aesthetic one, let's be honest. Mm-hmm. So if you're scrolling past someone and you're like, why don't I look like that a month postpartum, just unfollow them. I mean, there's so many apps now that you can block the time you spend on social media. Like, download one of those apps and just say, like, maybe 3 a.m. isn't the best time for me to be seeing other moms' experiences if they're, you know, like full glam and the baby is clean and dressed and cute and everything looks adorable.
1: In 2021, you founded the Fourth Trimester Wellness, and that became an online community and a platform that really quickly grew to over 100,000 followers. What was it about your online efforts that really connected with those who came to you?
8: I call it all accidental. So I myself am trained as a therapist. It put restrictions on my own clinical work because I didn't want to put my clients in an unsafe position. I didn't want to put myself in an unsafe position. I had a baby who came home on oxygen. I didn't want to put her in an unsafe position. But that doesn't mean the need goes away. Yeah. I knew that parents were still needing support. So I was like, let's just see. Maybe this will bring in a few new clients. Maybe it won't. And then it turned into something much bigger than myself. It's like a testament to really like where we're falling short in supporting new parents, I think.
1: But doesn't that show you just in the way that your site exploded, that there's so many women out there who are looking for support and answers to these really, you would assume, simple questions, but the weight of these questions at this specific time in their life weighs heavy.
8: Yes, particularly for me, because I'm not in it as just, I'm not a mom influencer. I'm a therapist. I work with moms. And so I'm not going to tell you how to feed your baby. I'm not going to tell you where your baby should sleep. I'm not going to tell you what clothes to buy. I'm not going to sell you the best pair of postpartum pants. I'm literally in it to support moms in their journey and parents in their journey to their most authentic self. That is like my one and only motivation behind it. I'm not trying to dupe anyone into buying things other than my book, but that's not a dupe. It's a good book.
1: I've heard great things. Erin Scholzman, she is a mental health advocate, a maternal mental health advocate, a therapist, and also author, as you found out seconds ago, The Myth of the Perfect Mom. I'm curious to know, what's the one thing that women really have a tough time admitting that they're having a struggle with?
8: That's a good one. Yeah. So a recent study came out saying that up to 100% of new parents experience intrusive thoughts. And I think that is really, really hard for moms to talk about because, well, one, it's scary, and two, it can be embarrassing. And they think that it means that they're doing something wrong if they're having a thought about, what if my curling iron sets the whole house on fire? But they don't realize that most new parents are having some sort of thoughts like that. And that doesn't need to be crippling, and that you don't need to be embarrassed. And it's okay, especially if you're working with a licensed mental health provider, to tell them like, hey, I'm having some thoughts and they're kind of scaring me.
1: I also think identity is a word that sometimes gets left. Like, for example, you're working, you've got your job, you've got your title, you've got your biweekly paycheck for most of us. And then all of a sudden, everything stops. You know, maybe you've taken your mat leave and what have you. And all of a sudden, you are just mom. Which, of course, to all of us externally is more than enough. But internally, where do you find that validation that you still have value beyond just breastfeeding five times a day?
8: I tend to think of motherhood as like an expansion of who we are and not a limiting of who we are. And so when we're able to reframe just mom into like, well, no, you're you, and now you've added mom to your resume, and think about all of the skills that that has awarded you, moms tend to like cock their head for a second and then say like, oh, right, that's actually like, you're right. There's so much more that I'm able to do now that I wasn't able to do before. And so just that reframe of like expanding as opposed to limiting, it's probably a cultural narrative we need to attack, that like motherhood is not a limiting experience in any way. For a lot of the ambitious moms, the ambition is still waiting for them. It's just whenever they feel good and ready to return to career ambition. I mean, I think being a parent is the most ambitious thing anyone can do, because it's not easy raising babies into decent humans.
1: Before I let you go, Erin, I have one question. I talked about it a couple of weeks ago, but I don't think I went deep enough. And now I've got an expert in front of me. Should motherhood be included as work experience? Should you put it on your LinkedIn profile instead of just having that year and a half void? Does that actually count as transitional experience?
8: When you're applying for a job and there's gaps in your resume and someone asks you, what is the gap in your resume? You can say, oh, I took a step away from my working life at the time to enter my working life as a parent. And these are all of the skills I've gained since I became a parent. And this is why these are assets to you instead of liabilities.
1: No, I agree. And I hadn't even thought about it until the conversation came up. And I said, you know what? That totally counts. I mean, there's leadership skills in there. There's problem management. There's budgeting. Yeah. There's all things that translate back to the
8: work. There's dealing with challenging people when they're two. Yeah.
1: Some of those 57 people that show up. But
8: yes.
1: Erin, what a wonderful conversation. Let's do this again.
8: Okay, wonderful. Thank you so much.
1: Erin Scholzman takes us to the break. When we come back in just a few moments' time, you and I will talk about the unsung hero within some families across this country, the stepmother. I'm Rob Fain. You're listening to Weekends, heard across the Chorus Radio Network.
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25: 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Today, a mix of sun and cloud. Wind northwest at 30, gusting to 50. A high of 11, wind chill minus 7 this morning. Tonight, partly cloudy, becoming clear this evening. Wind northwest at 30, gusting to 50. A low of minus 2. Tomorrow, sunny. Wind north at 20, becoming light early in the morning. A high of 12. Tomorrow night, clear with a low of plus 1. On Monday, cloudy with a high of 18. Right now, it's 4 at 680 CJOB.
1: Every 2 hours.
26: Yes, it has. We just, you know, we do our things. We're in our silos, but together. And
1: Yes. We both got the cans on, as they say.
26: Yes.
1: Gord, you know what? Obviously, Mother's Day weekend is a big thing. I'll be spending time, hopefully, with my mother before the weekend is done. But one of the things that I wanted to get into, and I think we could both really relate to this if we know a little bit about our background, each other's background, is the role of the step-parent, which I think is, in my estimation, one of the most underappreciated roles in society. I mean, there's great moments in it, but Gord, you're a step-parent. I've been involved in step-parenting. The good, the bad, the ugly. It's got a little bit of everything, doesn't it?
26: It does. It's when you first get into it, it's like you don't really know kind of where you stand in terms of like, you know, should I be like a full-on parent? Should I let them, you know, warm to me? And it's all very like you're like a newborn deer walking for the first time. You don't really know exactly where to go, where the parameters are. So I just kind of I played it cool and I just said, you know, and I didn't demand anything. I said, you got to call me dad now. It's like they entered it at their own comfort level. And it's very rewarding. And my biggest thing is to be there when they call. Like whether it's a ride to work or, you know, to the mall or to their, you know, girlfriend, boyfriend's house. It's like, yeah, I always say yes, right? Because I'm filling a void that's in their lives. And that's my biggest primary goal.
1: It's a pretty good goal. And I think there's a lot of people out there that probably just heard that and said, that guy's a good guy. I've been through it with my wife. My wife accepted me and my two kids, and that was a big ask. That was a big sit-down conversation when we dated, and I said, listen, man, just so you know, here's the lay of the land. And she has been spectacular. Like, I couldn't have asked for a better scenario on my end. But I've also been on the bad side when my mom was a step-parent, and I watched the trials and tribulations of being a step-parent as a child, and that was tough because it didn't go well. And so you kind of, as when I finally became a parent myself, looked back at that and said, here's what I wouldn't do. And here's some of the things that maybe I have to have as a flag. So I'm curious to know, Gord, in your estimation, when it comes to dealing with exes, all right, so you're the step parent. Obviously, there's a father that's involved in a different capacity, maybe, maybe not. But I'm curious to know how you navigated those waters. The adults, let's take the kid out of the equation for a minute.
26: Well, in my situation, the ex wasn't really involved, so there, I didn't have to sail those waters at all. But, you know, as you know from working, I'm a pretty calm, cool guy. I don't really raise my voice that often, but I have let the dragon out, as we call it. And, you know, I've barked a few times, but I find it's effective because I don't do it, right? So, mm-hmm. And they actually remember those, you know, there's like singular times you can count them on your hand, right? But I have a resting anger face, to quote a term. So I look more angry than I actually am. Like inside, I'm like whistling a tune, and it's like I'm going to make a sandwich when I get home. And inside my brain, but I look like I'm stern and angry all the time. So I have to keep that in consideration when I'm talking to them. And I didn't have to deal with that. And I think everything is. Is good on their end because they seem to like me and I'm still around.
1: You're still around. That's half the battle. Gord, I appreciate you telling me that. The one thing that I will say, if we can now bring the kids back into the conversation, is we have to remember that they're kids. Sometimes you get so caught up with the ex, and especially if they're involved. Like I've had that scenario where when I broke up with my wife, she got a new boyfriend. That boyfriend was a very alpha personality that was going to tell me how to parent. And I sat back and I was patient and I was trying to, you know, make sure that my kid was always first and always there. But boy, the negotiation within, I think, is my biggest challenge of everything. And you said that you had the dragon inside. Is keeping your composure in moments where it's really hard to do. And you could do that at work and you could do that in so many different facets of your life. But with your kid watching, I mean, you don't want to be pushed to the side by this step parent that's come in and kind of taken over things. So you came in as the gentle giant, but sometimes step parents could come in and just try to run havoc on it and set their own standards or their own parameters, which I don't think does very well by the kid either. I think it's a really delicate dance.
26: Yeah, I think it has to be, I don't want to say a partnership, but it has to have some kind of level of, you know, the kids know, and it doesn't matter what age they are, that they're part of it, right? So this, like, they should be able to be comfortable to come to you with an issue, no matter what it is, right? Because that's you're filling the gap. If the father is either, you know, a divorce or, you know, even worse, passed away for some reason, and then you're filling that void. So it's like, yeah, I want to be here for you. And so whenever they call, you got to build that trust up. And I think when you have that base of trust, then you can go in different directions. And I always play with, you have some warnings. It's like, now you're in the yellow zone now. Like, what are you doing? Right? You don't want to push this any further, and you can still stay calm. And I find if people that raise their voice all the time or yelly, it just becomes ineffective and becomes background noise. And then where do you go from there?
1: Okay, I got a question for you, and we'll do this as a stepfather. But again, I hope I'm not putting you in a corner by even asking you this. This is Mother's Day weekend, and for kids that have stepmothers, this can sometimes be a little tricky. You know, how do you acknowledge the, quote, biological mother while still showing appreciation to the stepmother who, you know, again, you don't want to put on an equal plane, but is also doing motherly type things? Like, if it was you, what do you expect on Father's Day? Are you okay if your kid doesn't get you a gift because they're a little uncomfortable with the whole lay of the land? Like, how do you navigate those waters?
26: For me personally, I would be fine with whatever the child is comfortable with. Like, you know, like I said at the start, it's like you come in at your own comfort level, right? If you want to run up and it's daddy this, daddy that, and here's a gift here, and here's an old tie that you'll never wear because you don't wear ties. And it's everything is to me at their level when it comes to that, Father's Day or birthdays or Christmas. Or just, you know, titles. It's just at their level. So if they want to embrace you as their full-on stepmother in this case, right, and so they want to just call you mom, or they want to have a double relationship with their biological mother and you, I think it's their level of comfort. And I think that would benefit everyone all around. But, I mean, everyone is different. Like, we are snowflakes in this scenario. You can't paint everyone in a, this is the way to do it, and everyone should fall in line.
1: Gord, you're a good man. I think there's a book in your future on that. I say that to my wife as well. I'm like, you should at some point write a book on how to do this right, because I think there's a lot of people that would read it. Gord, thanks, man. I appreciate you opening up on that front.
26: No problem. Now get out of the commercials on time. I had to bark at somebody, right?
1: Have I not?
26: Have I not? You have. Don't make me
1: read
26: my voice,
1: I bought
26: Rob.
1: This big clock. The dragon. I don't want to see the dragon. Dude, you know what's really funny is I went on Amazon the other day and I bought one of those clocks that you have in the studio, like the official one.
26: Oh, yes.
1: It's got the big red numbers. And I thought it was great. I thought it was impeccable. Yeah, I'm a little surprised and taken aback that you've said this.
26: No, I was only.
1: How far am I off on my time?
26: You are never off. Like, you're one of the best that I've worked with to be like bang on time.
1: Listen to this. Okay, good. I'm back. I'm super insecure. For those who are driving around this morning, if you ever want to be rude to a radio guy, tell them they're late for something or tell them they're early for something.
26: That's right.
1: It's true. It's the biggest disrespect. You can tell me that my voice stinks and I'll be like, yeah, you're probably not wrong. You can say that my hair's disheveled. I'll be like, yeah, you're okay. Tell me I'm 10 seconds late for something and dude, the gloves come off, man. Yeah. That is just
26: a blessing and a curse.
1: Yeah, it's the life of a radio guy. I understand. All right, Gord Rennie, Shore producer, thank you so much for this. Listen, we're going to take a break here. Your news, your weather, your traffic, everything relevant to your Saturday. We'll get you to this on time, I promise. And when you and I come back in just a few minutes' time, we're going to talk about this privacy data leak in Alberta. Will it affect their upcoming referendum? A data leak just ahead of a referendum? Tell me more. I will next.
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2: Global news at 9 o'clock. I'm Ross Levitan. Manitobans who rent their homes may soon get government checks in the mail instead of a credit on their income tax returns. Premier Wab Kanu says the government is planning to revamp the renter's affordability tax credit and pay it out in checks every 3 months. He says that way, renters get the money earlier and more frequently than waiting for tax season.
3: So rather than waiting for tax time to get a refund, we've been increasing the amount, and now we're just going to send it out to you so you have cash in hand a few times throughout the year, closer to when the actual rent bill is due.
2: The tax credit is currently worth up to $625 a year, and a bill now before the legislature would boost it to $675. Manitoba's fertility rate is the highest in Canada, but it doesn't come close to the replacement rate to keep the population steady. U of M sociologist Lori Wilkinson says our province's fertility rate is at 1.3, but women of childbearing age in our country would have to give birth to at least 2 children to offset the population decline. Wilkinson says there's a number of factors causing this, including people entering long-term relationships later in life and the high costs of raising children in Canada. She adds young people especially are not dating at the same rate as previous generations, with research suggesting they generally have a bleaker outlook of the future.
4: They struggle to find work. They wonder if they can buy a house. And they also wonder, is it worth bringing children into this world? And if so, how many? And that answer is a smaller number of children.
2: Wilkinson says governments have tried to use financial incentives to encourage more people to have children, but she notes investments in support such as affordable child care would be more effective in boosting the fertility rate. The city wants to remind smokers to be mindful when they butt out after crews extinguished a couple of fires on Friday afternoon. Firefighters were called to the Wolseley and Burroughs neighborhoods, with the initial investigation indicating the fires were accidental and likely caused by smoking. To prevent smoking-related fires, the city recommends using an ashtray or a deep metal container to put your butts away from anything that can burn. They also say to keep cigarettes, lighters, matches, and related materials out of the reach of children and not to use potted plants as ashtrays. 10 Canadians are now connected to a hantavirus outbreak that began on a polar expedition cruise. Federal officials report 3 more people, 2 from Alberta and 1 from Ontario, may have had contact on a flight with someone infected. Canada's chief public health officer says the overall risk to the general population in connection with this outbreak of the hantavirus is low. Onward spread within Canada is not expected, even if an infected individual were to arrive here. Global News Time is 9:03, news on the hour, on the half, and when it breaks, 680 CJOB.
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2: Today's weather in Winnipeg will feature a mix of sun and clouds, a high of 11 degrees. Tonight, partly cloudy and a low of minus 2. Tomorrow, sunny and a high of 12 degrees. It'll dip down to a low of 1 with clear skies overnight. Monday, cloudy and a high of 18 degrees. We're expecting showers late Monday evening that will continue into Tuesday. A low of 8 degrees will then go to a high of 14 on Tuesday. Right now, it's 3 degrees outside 680 CJOB.
9: This is Weekends with Rob Fay. Welcome back to the program. Boy, I was just about to talk about this data leak in Alberta, but I would be remiss if I didn't start this hour by talking about the passing of Ernie Punch McLean, an absolute towering figure in British Columbia hockey and hockey across this country. I mean, you can use the word legend as much as you want, but I think in these parts, that applies. I mean, this guy shaped a generation of players on the rink. Rinks in Penticton, through the WHA at the pro level. Punch, oldie but a goodie, man. I think he was like 92 or 93, but he made his mark as a slick defenseman and then eventually turned into a coach and was immortalized as being the guy who could turn raw talent into champions. And for those maybe in Ontario listening or those across Canada listening, you've all got those staples in your province, those junior hockey icons. In British Columbia, it was Punch McLean. Forget the Allen Cups and all the things that he did with his teams. He churned out an unbelievable Rolodex of NHL stars. Goaltending greats like Ron Hextall, Carey Price, Mark Recchi. I mean, this guy was a huge deal in British Columbia and in hockey, both at the professional level and amateur level. But it wasn't just the wins that separated him apart. This guy had a heart of gold. This dude lived for the kids. Gosh, unbelievable. I didn't know about this until I heard the news update. That one caught me by surprise. So I apologize if I'm not doing a good job on his bio. I'm just thinking about this off the top of my head here. One thing that I will say is I know that they were in the report, they were talking about building him a statue. No brainer. Like, get that thing built and put it up because this guy's impact on hockey. I'll tell you a story, if I can clear the throat here for a second. When I first started covering the Vancouver Canucks, as a guy that had been in baseball circles for more than anything, going into the hockey press box is tough. You've got the old media types there. You got the young up-and-comers, you got the writers. This is before the modern-day press box where there's like six people and half of them are bloggers. But it was really intimidating to walk in. So you'd have the giants of the industry, the guys that you read in the papers every day. You had the TV guys that were all dolled up, ready for their mid-period hits. You had all of it. And hardly a place to sit. You'd sit there and you'd not want to even look up. You couldn't cheer in the press box. You couldn't do anything. You just sat there like a robot and acted like you were working. Punch McLean was the first guy that I mean this sincerely, that ever welcomed me into the Canucks press box. Pulled up a chair. He sat on the second tier. I don't know if it was because the knees would allow him to go down the steps or whatnot, but and would just sit there and not say a whole lot, but he just accepted you and let you learn the game. And every once in a while, he'd take a peek at my notes and he'd say something like, there's a second assist there. Or, you know what? Don't forget the popcorn's best in the second period. Little things like that really helped a Cub reporter, for lack of a better phrase, somebody who was cutting his teeth in the industry. And it never went away. You'd see him at these tournaments or you'd see him at these galas or gatherings. And everybody deferred to Ernie Punch McLean, who again passed away late yesterday. And that one, I think, is going to catch a lot of people in the West Coast sports industry as they wake up this morning. That's going to catch them. That's a tough pill. I'm sorry that I had to hear about it the way that I heard about it, but I guess that's what happens when you work in the news. Okay, I want to switch gears and I want to talk about this Alberta's privacy leak. This is a big deal. And I think this is a big deal on a couple of fronts. And I'd love to hear from you on this. If you want to hit me up on my social media channels, you can do so at Rob Fay, which is R-O-B. F is in Frank A-I. So last week, I guess this data leak in Alberta came out. It was April the 28th. The Centurion Project, which is a registered third-party advertiser, started pushing Alberta separatism, launched a public website with a searchable database of nearly 3 million Albertans' voter information. So the leak was out, and we're talking full names. We're talking home addresses, electoral districts, and it exposed everybody. It got Premier Danielle Smith. It got judges, journalists, crown prosecutors, domestic violence survivors, cops, marginalized communities, everybody. So the problem here is it's out. And it's open access. And the question now is what happens with this data and what happens to the upcoming referendum in Alberta? Now, some will say it's no big deal that data leaks happen all the time and that the referendum will push on. I'm sure you can make that argument. And I think you will also have some that say, this absolutely should postpone the referendum until they can figure out what the heck is going on. So the RCMP are in on this. Elections Alberta enforced cease and desist letters to multiple people. The Privacy Commissioner, Diane McLeod, is in on this as well. And Premier Danielle Smith calls it very serious, and she wants legal accountability. So again, the question here is, as everybody in Alberta gets ready to talk about Alberta independence, are you comfortable with that, knowing that there has been a leak of this magnitude just weeks ahead of a referendum? I shouldn't say weeks, a couple of months before we see Albertans go and have their say. There are people out there that will say, listen, there's a case to be made for manipulation. There's identity theft. There's obviously a call right now for a public inquiry. And there's even election law reforms that are going to be, you know, in front of a lot of people in Alberta right now as a result of this leak. It's a massive privacy catastrophe. And it's just weeks before this potential independence referendum. So my question is, will it derail the whole push? Is this big enough of a data breach that all of a sudden you say to yourself, we're going to have to put this off? And I think you could make the case for that. And there's going to be people that are going to be choked. They're going to be like, we're not having this stop. Just think of the timing of this, though. The rewrite of having to do this at a later date is going to be problematic for some. Very problematic for some. It has taken these groups so long to get this to the state of a referendum. Albertans are upset. They're upset with the rest of Canada. Not everybody, but some. And now you've got to cut through the noise of the Centurion data leak. It's a straight up privacy nightmare. And it couldn't have come at a worst possible time. So again, just to circle back here, Elections Alberta fires off cease and desist letters. They demand IDs and deletions. The RCMP is digging into criminal misuse. Privacy Commissioner Diane McLeod's launched a PIPA probe into illegal collection use and disclosure. This is crazy right now. And the public's fury is at a boil. There are hundreds of complaints that are flooding in. They want a full public inquiry. They want to rewrite election laws on voter sharing lists. And the big question as to why Elections Alberta didn't catch wind sooner. Over 2.9 million Albertans, mostly adults, have been impacted. So will this chill voter enthusiasm? You know that it's going to trigger court challenges that, you know, could kill the referendum's legitimacy. And it could just be a stick in the spokes of a tire for separatism. Look, this isn't some Alberta sideshow. This is actually a blaring alarm for election security coast to coast to coast. In this polarized 2026, you got Trump's tariffs that are hammering us. You got Carney trying to stare him down. You got breaches like the supercharged division and torch faced in democracy. Alberta needs to try and stay sharp. They want to keep their eye on the prize. But I would demand every answer. I think this is actually a national problem. If I'm thinking outside of this now, no exceptions. It's really interesting to me, the timing, though. That, for me, is a really interesting element to all of this. If this would have happened a year ago, nary an eyebrow would have been raised. But with this now within earshot of happening, for a leak of this magnitude to happen, interesting times. Okay, we'll take a break here. Love to hear from you. Hit me up on my social media, at Rob Fay. Should it postpone the Alberta referendum? Or it's like, nah, screw it, man. We're going to go for it. I'd love to hear from you. At Rob Fay, R-O-B, F as in Frank, A-I. Quick break here. On the other side, Dan Mateague is going to stop by. He's president of the Canadians for Affordable Energy. He's a great spokesperson. Question that I will pose to Dan: is the Iran war the only reason that gas prices are so high in this country? Ah, we'll get into that after this.
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0: 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Today, a mix of sun and cloud, wind northwest at 30, gusting to 50 with a high of 11. Tonight, partly cloudy, becoming clear this evening, wind northwest at 30, gusting to 50 with a low of minus 2. Tomorrow, sunny, wind north at 20, becoming light early in the morning with a high of 12. Tomorrow night, clear with a low of plus 1. On Monday, it'll be cloudy with a high of 18, and it's currently 6, outside of 680 CJOB.
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2: Welcome back to the program, everybody. I want to tackle a burning question that is hitting every gas station receipt right now. Hey, is the Iran war the only reason that prices are through the roof right now? North of $2 a liter here in BC. Straight up? I don't think so. I mean, I know the conflict is spiking global crude costs and you've got those supply scares to the Strait of Hormuz, but that has to just be one slice of a much bigger pie that is gouging Canadian wallets. We're going to try to track down Dan McTeague. Dan, of course, is a great spokesperson, president of the Canadians for Affordable Energy. We'll see if we can get him on the line shortly. But the one thing I will say as I was researching, getting ready for this conversation, is before the shots had even been fired, we were already paying premium because of layer after layer of homegrown pain. Take the federal carbon tax, now over 18 cents a liter and climbing. It's a direct hit that doesn't vanish when the oil steadies. Every province has got their own taxes. BC is 17 cents. Then you got the transit levies in Vancouver and Calgary. Ontario's not far behind. So that is 40 to 50 cents a liter before you touch crude or refining. Refineries? Parkland's Burnaby shutdown last year still echoes. I don't know, man. Don't even get me started on the carbon border tax that Ottawa's floating. It's squeezing domestic producers while we beg for Alberta oil sands output that's, pretty choked by red tape and investor flight. So, yeah, Iran grabs the headlines for sure. Maybe 20 to 30% of the spike if you're generous, but global supply is resilient. The OPEC game adds some volatility for sure, but Canada's real villain here is policy and the way that they strangle the supply. Net zero mandates, red tape stalling LNG Canada, it leaves us exposed to every twitch from the Middle East, every one of them. I've chatted with Dan McTeague before. And he has nailed it. You got to suspend the carbon tax at least for 6 months. If you do, you'll see a 20% drop overnight. And then there's no environmental Armageddon. Interesting, isn't it? It's interesting that we sit here and we follow the headlines. But if there's any other nuance, no dice. It's not anti-green. It's actually just pro-common sense. Families skipping out on sporting events, and that's the real war against affordability. You got Prime Minister Carney, you got Doug Ford, Danielle Smith. They hit pause on punishing taxes. But you got to fix things. I don't know. You got to do more for Canadians right now. And it's easy to point fingers south of the border. It is easy to say, that's a Donald Trump thing. That's a Strait of Hormuz thing. And don't get me wrong. That global supply chain is the reason that we are seeing the spike that we're seeing. But it's not the only thing. It is not the only thing at all. And I'm very curious to see how we are able to navigate these waters. So we'll try to track down Dan McTeague. Maybe, you know what? Maybe we'll push him back to a different segment. The other thing that I wanted to talk about here was Mark Carney's trip to Europe and whether or not it was a success. We got Tasha Kierdine. She's an author and a columnist at the National Post. She's going to join us in about an hour's time. And I can't wait to get her thoughts on Mark Carney. But she labeled him the Prime Minister of Europe. This is, and I can't remember the last time that we have had a Canadian leader that Europe has been so smitten with. And I'm not saying that as a bleeding liberal. I'm not saying that as a disgruntled conservative. I'm not saying that as a, you know,

0: deer in headlights NDPer. But when you think of his recent trip, it's got to be viewed as a win for trade, for security, and from a Canadian lens, more than just a photo op. The EU is looking at Mark Carney and Canada in a much different light. He hit the UK, he hit France, Germany, Poland, Latvia. And, you know, I think, yes, there has to be a little symbolism to this. But he is the first prime minister that I can remember where he skipped DC and went to Europe. And I don't know what the Americans are thinking right now of Mark Carney as an individual or Canadians as a country, but that, I am sure if it didn't connect with Donald Trump, it has at least got the attention of those who are going to be sitting down at the Kuzma table, no? That Mark Carney right now is not giving them the satisfaction of kowtowing to the we are holier than thou. And as a Canadian, I'm sure there's certain sectors out there that'd be like, God, we need a deal. We don't have to wait till the 11th hour to get this done. Can you please get something done? But Mark Carney is trying to get things done. It's just not with the United States right now. It's a really interesting strategy. And again, I hear all the critics. They're saying that this is simply for frequent flyer miles. There's no binding trade deals. It's just vague cooperation. Trust me, Mark Carney has been on that plane plenty. He's got 9-4 in trips since March of last year. And really, there's no major wins for workers or for business. He's got the China canola fix, but the tariffs still linger. Some Canadians will say that Mark Carney is all talk, no action. As the gas prices remain high, housing woes continue. There's no Trump meetings, just phone calls, which only highlight a strained U.S. relation. I hear it. I get it. I understand it. But there are also people out there that think that this is good news. They praise the optics for Carney's economist credibility. They say that this is good, that we should be talking with countries like Germany and Poland. That we should be going out there and trying to negotiate with the rest of the world. And that if we don't, if we're solely fixated on the Americans, which again is a large chunk of the pie, don't get me wrong, that we might miss our only opportunity to really, as this new world order forms, to create relationships with other countries. You know what? If I may just kind of go rogue here for a second. You can like Carney or you can lump Carney. But could you imagine if we were going through this and it was still Justin Trudeau, the leader of the country that sounded like he was reading you a bedtime story? Like, allow me to clear my throat here. Mark Carney, you might not like the politics and how he's navigating the U.S. and you're looking at your watch on your wrist saying, can we get something done? Like, let's go. We need it right now. We're struggling. And you're right to ask that question of your leader or demand that of your leader. But dude, I can't even imagine. You know, I'm thinking about it when I say the word dude. I'm just saying, you know that we would have been up the creek without a paddle if Justin Trudeau was still at the head of the table. I'm sorry. And that's not a personal shot. It's just his politics were so finished that he was no longer a messenger that I felt represented Canada well. I like the way that Mark Carney delivers the message. You might not like the politic of it, but I think the way that he presents our country serves us well. But he, no matter what he does in Poland, Latvia, Germany, France, insert European country now, or the EU as a whole, there's only one dance partner that matters. And that dance partner is south of the border. And that July 1st deadline is coming. And I think Kuzma gets blown up. I think they rebuild it from scratch. I don't know what comes of it. But I like the fact that he's staying tough on certain things. I like the fact that he's willing to diversify. But the question that I ask you as we go to the break here is, should he be poking the bear? Because make no mistake about it, he's poking the bear. The Americans are seeing what he is doing globally. And they...
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2: Good morning. I'm Ross Levitan. The Manitoba Moose saw their Calder Cup playoff run come to an end with a 5-2 defeat in Grand Rapids last night. Moose head coach Mark Morrison says the favored Griffins didn't make many mistakes over the course of the series.
3: They have the right players in the right spots, and they execute very well, and they're just a good team. They're they've got a great D core there, and a goalie played well. Yeah, they're solid.
2: Dylan Anhorn and Phil DiGiuseppe scored for Manitoba, who were held to just 5 goals, losing the series 3-1. In the Stanley Cup playoffs, the Montreal Canadiens brought their second-round series against Buffalo back to Montreal even after a 5-1 win in Game 2. Out west, Mitch Marner contributed a natural hat trick. He had 4 points. In the Vegas Golden Knights' 6-2 win out in Anaheim, they take a 2-1 series lead over the Anaheim Ducks. In PEI, the Centennial Cup is ongoing. It is the Junior A Championships. Niverville taking on Thunder Bay this morning. That game goes at 10 a.m. And back here at Winnipeg, many of the positions on the Blue Bombers' defense are settled for the season ahead, but an important spot remains open, and a second-year Bomber has plans to grab it. Here's CJOB's Derek Taylor.
4: The spot is the defensive end opposite Willie Jefferson. When the Bombers did not re-sign sack leader James Vaughters, they committed to going with a new player, possibly a rookie in that position. Up steps Deshaun Dixon. He joined the Bombers last October and never got into a game.
5: For me, I'm just hungry. I'm just ready to be out here, be with the guys. I got a lot to prove. You know what I'm saying? I don't think I've proved it to anybody yet, and I feel like this is that opportunity to take it. I know we got vets in the room and stuff. I'm definitely going to learn from them guys, but this is also got to think, like, when is it my turn? I feel like this time now, it's going to be my turn.
4: Dixon played 3 games in the NFL in 2022, then was on the Jaguars practice roster for 2023. In 2024, he tore an ACL and hasn't played a football game since that. We expect he gets first crack at defensive end when camp opens on Sunday. Blue Bomber training camp reports are brought to you by QP204, representing healthcare support workers in the WRHA and Shared Health.
2: Toronto Blue Jays starter Dylan Cease had 10 strikeouts over 7 shutout innings yesterday. The Jays beat the LA Angels 2-0. The two teams will meet again today just after 2 o'clock. I'm Ross Levitan. That's Sports 680 CJOB.
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2: Global news at 9:30. I'm Ross Levitan. A trio of candidates have entered the mayoral race 1 week after registration opened. The latest is Mike Voyajakis, who registered on Thursday. In a post on social media, Voyajakis, who is a licensed funeral director, said Winnipeg deserves safer streets, accountability, leadership that listens, and a future people that can believe in. He joins the incumbent mayor, Scott Gillingham, and Chris Classio as those who have put their names on the ballot. Last municipal election, 11 people ran for mayor. Election day is October 28th. And Canada's chief public health officer says 10 Canadians are now linked to the hantavirus outbreak tied to the MV Hondius cruise ship. The outbreak has infected 8 people and resulted in the deaths of 3. Several Canadians connected to the outbreak are asymptomatic and isolating, including an Ontario couple and a Quebec resident who may have been exposed while traveling from St. Helena to Johannesburg. Ontario's chief medical officer says there is little to no public risk despite renewed contact tracing efforts. Global News Time, 9:32, news on the hour, on the half, and when it breaks, 680 CJOB.
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2: Today, we've got a mix of sun and clouds, a high of 11 degrees. This evening, partly cloudy, becoming clear overnight, a low of -2. Tomorrow, sunny and a high of 12, then down to a low of 1 with clear skies. Monday, cloudy and a high of 18. Tuesday, cloudy, 60% chance of showers, windy and a high of 14. Right now, it's 3 degrees outside 680 CJOB.
0: It myself, but I've got somebody who could do a much better job than I. Alfred Lehar is a finance professor at the University of Calgary, kind enough to join me. Alfred, good morning to you.
6: Good morning to you. Thank you so much for having me on your show.
0: Well, it's my pleasure, and boy, am I glad you're here, because I think I've announced it to our listeners, but I'm still trying to figure out what this all means. Why is this such a big deal that this coin is out right now?
6: I think this is a hugely important step for Canada to have its own stable coin. In a world where more and more payments move to the digital blockchain, it's really important to have a Canadian footprint there and not just have people use US dollar-based stable coins. So this will allow us to make Canadian dollar-based payments across the world. And this is really important for monetary sovereignty to move forward the Canadian crypto economy and the financial future in general of Canada. I think this is a very important step for us.
0: Would love to, Alfred, talk about regulation and question, why was Alberta's approval so pivotal for this new coin as Canada's first regulated stablecoin? And maybe how does that differ from the federal oversight for a coin?
6: I think that the whole regulation is still a lot in flux. And I think Alberta took a good step here in moving forward in approving this. It's a fairly straightforward, low-risk business if it's conducted properly. You just put some Canadian dollars, invest them in short-term government debt, and then you issue tokens on a blockchain in the same amount. And there's really not much that could go wrong if it's properly done. And so given that the U.S. is moving forward with the regulation, I think we need something in Canada, and good if Alberta does the first step, and let's hope that the federal government will follow with that too, and encourage more crypto regulations. So I think this is important for three reasons to have a Canadian crypto stable coin. We need allows us to make really real-time payments at a fairly low cost within Canada and to the rest of the world. So today, if I send an e-transfer, there's no finality. I give somebody a bike, they drive away with it, they send me an e-transfer, but then they can revoke the e-transfer once they're gone and I'm without the bike and without money. So a stablecoin transfer is final. I'm sure that I can make the payment. I can make this payment in real time. And this is really important for an economy to have a real-time payment system. That's something that we lack in Canada. And this could be an important step towards that. It's great for international payments too. People, hardworking Canadians, often have family abroad, send money abroad, pay a lot of money right now to various bank transfer schemes like Western Union to send money back home to their family. And once you are on the blockchain, you can make these payments very quickly at a very low cost, almost instantly. And so this is a good step for Canada.
0: Obviously, there's going to be some hurdles with the adoption of this here, you know, among Canadian firms. But I'd also be curious to know from your thoughts, how will this compete with the U.S. coin in cross-border trading?
6: I think it's important to have a footprint there in the global economy, a Canadian footprint that allows people to make payments in Canadian dollars. Right now, with the dominance of the U.S. dollar stable coins, everybody is more or less forced to use American dollars, and not everybody might be comfortable doing so or might not serve the interest of the business well. So then people can use Canadian dollars internationally to make payments. This is an important step forward to have this opportunity.
0: For Calgary, this is a really big deal. Does this make them a crypto hub? Does this make them a place, a destination by doing this first?
6: I definitely hope so. We are building at the university a lot of capacity in research in fintech and blockchain and decentralized finance. We definitely think this is the future where the world is heading. I'm really glad that there's companies in Calgary and in Canada who agree with that step and move forward. The Canadian financial system certainly has a lot of room for improvement, and new technology really can move us in that direction. And I think that's good for everybody in Canada.
0: Very intriguing. Alfred, thank you for the insight on this today. I know that you've been running around, but more than anything, enlightening us on a very intriguing topic, especially one that I think might be around for a while, is good. We're all better for the conversation. Thank you, sir.
6: Thank you very much.
0: Very special thanks to Professor Alfred Lihar, who called in this morning alongside his wife while he tours Italy. Must be nice. I'm just going to shoot from the hip here for a second because I got to be honest with you. I am still wrapping my head around this whole cryptocurrency whirlwind that just seems to be everywhere these days. You know what I mean? Just did a story on CAD launching right in Calgary. Bigger stories including Bitcoin soaring, stablecoins promising to instant cross-border cash. It's blowing up. I get it. I see it unfolding in real time, and it's always on our airwaves from Toronto to Vancouver. And there are times where I do catch bits and pieces of it, don't get me wrong. For example, a guest will come on and explain what a blockchain is as this super secure digital ledger, or they'll even break down a wallet for holding digital coins. And for a second, it clicks. Like, you know what? Okay, that's kind of cool. But honestly, the full picture for me just hasn't snapped into place yet. And, you know, I hear all these terms and they intimidate the heck out of me. I don't know what an HODL is. I don't know if I'm supposed to pronounce it HODL or just say it letter by letter. It ends up finding out that it's hold on for dear life, right? But you've got FOMO, FUD, DeFi, altcoins, smart contracts, pegged 1-1 to our loony. It just feels like this secret code that leaves me feeling like the new kid at a party where everybody is speaking another language. If I came off in that interview right there like a fish flopping around on dry land during the crypto chat, it's kind of what it was. No pretense here. I'll admit it straight up because I bet a lot of you might feel the same right now. That stuff is complex. I mean, I look at things like volatility swings. No idea. Scam risks, I sort of get. Text jargon overload. I can't even say it right. I mean, it's enough to make anybody hesitate. But here's my promise to you as you and I get to know each other. This is only my second month hosting this show in this time slot. And it's the first time I've ever done this across a country instead of a province or a city or a neighborhood. I'm all in on learning about this. Every show, I will try to learn a little bit more. And I will continue to bring on sharp minds like Alfred Lihar from the University of Calgary. I mean, the guy's a fintech wizard. Fintech, financial technology. There you go. He's advised many a Canadian on digital dollar ideas. And he breaks it down real and simple. So my commitment to you is I will continue to try and learn more about a topic that I am not very versed in. I'd rather just admit it than try to act like I know or maybe just go on to AI and grab some quick questions. My request of you is that we unpack this hype, the good, the bad, the ugly, together. Because I think there's an upside for both of us and for all Canadians as well. What does CAD really mean for our economy? How do we stay safe on this wild ride? I don't know yet. I really don't know yet. And it's funny because they would say, if you don't know about it, don't bring it onto your show. Don't show your weaknesses. Don't show your warts. But it's everywhere. And if I don't bring these guests on, then I'm not doing you the service of being able to bring you information. I don't know about it. I'm learning as I go. And I would rather you just know it. I'd rather just always be honest with you as we kind of build this friendship and this trust together on the radio, that you've got a guy who's willing to admit what he knows, but also admit what he doesn't know. And hopefully together we can learn some pretty cool things, including cryptocurrency. All right, stick around. Your questions, my curiosity, our guest expertise. There is always a way to interact with the show. You can hit me up on the worst email within the entire Course Radio Network. It is rob.fay, which is R-O-B dot F as in Frank A-I, at chorusent.com. On social media, you can find me at Rob Fay. And I'm usually pretty good at getting back to most people as long as you keep playing nice in the sandbox. All right, we will continue to turn confusion into clarity. I appreciate you tuning in, and it means the world to me. All right, we'll take a quick break here. I'm Rob Fay, and this is Weekends heard across the Chorus Radio Network.
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18: 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Jason Chenney hits the stage at Rumors Comedy Club from May 7th to May 9th. 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And wrap the weekend with Prairie Dog Central. 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
4: 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Today, a mix of sun and cloud. Wind northwest at 30, gusting to 50, a high of 11. Tonight, partly cloudy. Becoming clear this evening, wind northwest at 30, gusting to 50 with a low of minus 2. Tomorrow, sunny. Wind north at 20 with a high of 12. Tomorrow night, clear with a low of plus 1. On Monday, cloudy with a high of 18. Right now, it's 6 at 680 CJOB.
0: Welcome back to the program. One of our favorite segments is when we get into our digital and lifestyle expertise with Handy Andy from Handy Andy Media. Andy Berard, kind enough to join me on a Saturday morning. Good morning to you, sir.
19: Good morning, Rob.
0: I want to give you some kudos right out of the gate, my fine friend. I actually got an email right at the end of last time we got together. And if I may just really quickly read this to you, I hope you'll appreciate it. He says, hey, Rob, just wanted to drop you a quick note from Maple Ridge. Handy Andy's tech segment is hands down the highlight of my weekly listen. And then wanted to ask a whole bunch of different questions. So do you mind if I ask you some of those questions, Handy Andy?
19: Absolutely. I love this.
0: All right. Here we go. He goes, you had a recent review of a Solix power station with a solar panel combo that had me rushing out to grab one for camping trips with the family, but I'm not really sure how long the battery life will go. So I'm not going to hold you to the flame of the battery life, but can you tell us more about this solar station that's great for camping?
19: Yeah. So what we have is basically these portable power stations, Rob, and they use and work in conjunction with solar panels that you can put up. So you can recharge the battery pack while you're not using it. And so the one that he's talking about is from a company called Anker, and it's their Solix line. It's on my YouTube if anybody wants to see it, because I was testing it out in my backyard. And I wonder, because they have different models. So I don't know exactly what model he has, but they have different models at different sizes. Some you can connect an electric car to, like that. It's that big. But of course, you're going to need bigger solar panels, which you can buy extra. But Rob, I was testing this in my backyard. I had a blow dryer. I had portable grills, that electric grills that you could plug into. Wow. And I was amazed at how long it would last. So anybody that goes camping, is provided that you have lots of sunlight, you can still recharge them. But the recharge takes a long time. But if you're like living off the grid, this is a lifesaver. This literally could save your life. So I'm a big fan of these portable power stations. And if people want to check it out, just type in on YouTube, Handy Andy Media, all one word. You'll see my channel. And then you can find, search for Anker, Solix, S-O-L-I-X. Excellent line. Perfect. It's just like, it was like they made it for Canadians, because of course we love the backcountry. So this is great. This is a great product for any Canadian out there that likes the great outdoors.
0: I got to ask you a question. What made you come up with this website? If you don't mind me just steering you off into left field here for a second, you cover so many different things. How does your partner let you just do all these random things around the house?
19: Well, that, you know, I got the nickname Handy Andy because I'm always tinkering on things. And everyone knew that, like, if you need a tool, go to Andy's house, because this shed, he probably has that tool. So yeah, I'm a tinkerer. I love gardening. And this is the problem, is the algorithm on YouTube likes it if you're really niche, right? You just own this one niche. Except if you go on my channel, it's technology, it's unboxing videos, it's how to's. There's even jump rope videos, gardening videos. Pretty much anything I'm passionate about, I'll make videos about it, especially if it's handy kind of content that people would find useful.
0: Okay, somebody wanted to ask me about iPhones and when you should upgrade your iPhone. I have a 16. It's probably more phone than I even need, Andy, if I'm being honest with you. But for those who are wondering when it is time to make that jump, what are some of the indicators that makes you say, you know what, this is the right time, this is the right model?
19: Well, I can tell you the ultimate, if you're trying to run it to the ground, this is what will happen. At some point, you're going to try to upgrade or update an app that you use all the time. And then you're going to get a notification saying you need to upgrade your iOS before you could upgrade this app. So you go, okay, well, I'll just upgrade the iOS. And then you'll get another one saying, actually, you can't upgrade the OS because your iPhone is too old. So now you need, and at that point, you have to get a new phone. I did this with my mom and her iPad. I tried, she's not very tech savvy. She just needs it for a couple of apps. But when certain apps weren't able to update and I couldn't update it because the operating system was too old, that's when you know. But for most people, 2 years to 3 years is when they would change phones, but you can extend it. But it all depends on the operating system, the next generation. At some point, they're not supporting it. And that's basically when it's reached the end of life.
0: So you went down to CES, did you not?
19: Yes. Oh, yeah.
0: You did.
19: I go every year for about over a decade, Rob. So I've seen everything, man. Curve TVs, I was there for that.
0: Okay, so I've got to ask you about this, because one of the things that I personally, and I'm going to use this segment to do some things for myself as well. I love gaming tech. I love video games. I love everything about them. And controllers are a really big piece of the puzzle. Is there anything out there, and not to put you on the spot here, but is there anything that can remind me of the old days instead of having 32 buttons that I got to press to try and swing a golf club? Like, is there anything out there right now that gives me hope that they're going to eventually bring it back to simpler times?
19: Oh, you're not the only one, Rob. You know, people that grew up playing like Nintendo or Super Nintendo when it was really simple.
0: Yeah.
19: So the retro gaming is huge. You can buy these kits. You can buy them on Amazon or online. And they basically take all of the games. I'm talking from the 70s, the 80s, maybe even up to the early 90s. And they consolidate it into this one thing that you can then play. So it comes with the old retro style controllers. You can hook it up to a modern day television. And if you want to play Donkey Kong, if you want to see if you still got it after all these years, you could play it again. Tetris, all the old retro games are available now on these consoles. So yeah, and it doesn't cost very much. And I love when the young kids of this generation play the old games, you know, and they need to appreciate, like, you do not appreciate.
0: Thank you.
19: You know, I remember 8-bit was a big deal. 16, you know, TurboGrafx 16. I remember when it's not a console that's out anymore, but 16-bit, that was a big deal back in, I guess it was the late 80s, early 90s.
0: Yep. I actually go to the dollar store, buy different color paints, and I paint 8-bit photos on canvas.
19: Oh, I love it. Yes.
0: Yeah, like Mike Tyson's punch out and what have you. Andy, before I let you go very quickly, one of the other things that I saw that I wanted to ask you about, I don't know if you've heard about it. It's called the Clix keyboard, and it's an accessory where you put it on the back of your iPhone, but it's kind of the BlackBerry keyboard. I thought that was really cool.
19: Yeah, so this is a case that you could put on iPhones that you can then, it basically brings like a, makes it like a BlackBerry. It was so popular that this company, the Clix, they're actually creating a phone now called the Clix Communicator, which is basically the BlackBerry coming back, because there is a subgroup of people that miss that tactile button feel of when you're sending an email.
0: Yep.
19: So yeah, that's going to be coming back. The Clix Communicator, small startup, but there's a lot, there appears to be a market for physical keyboards on a phone. So we'll see it coming out in the next year or two.
0: I want one because I'm tired of typing my name in Tob Fay.
19: Yeah, what?
0: Rob is fine. I always hit the T.
19: It seems to get worse and worse, the digital keyboards.
0: Does.
19: Yeah, okay. It's not. I'm not the only one. That's great to know, Rob.
0: Yeah, I've been called Rib Fay and Tob Fay all the time. I just, my thumb does its own thing. But Andy, it is awesome to have you on the show today. And I kind of took you everywhere. But just so you know, there are people out there that love your segment and look forward to it every week. So let's do this again very soon.
19: Anytime, Rob.
0: You got it. All right. Handy Andy Barrar. You can find his crafty work at handyandymedia.com. And I love bringing him on the show. Always, always good energy as well. And you could throw this dude anything. You could talk about cell phones. You could talk about security cams, watering for your lettuce. I mean, definitely a tinkerer, as he says himself. All right. Let's get ready for the final hour of the show. On the other side, something I actually just touched on. Gosh, what about 20 minutes ago? We were talking about Mark Carney's trip to Europe and whether or not people here north of the border consider it a success. So we will definitely talk about that. Privacy leaks. We're going to talk to Michael Geis. He's a Canadian research chair of e-commerce law and internet law at the University of Ottawa. We're talking about whether or not firms should be given more information that will help them essentially ban social media within their staff. We're going to get into that. And then we are going to deal with mothers. Yes, all weekend long, we're going to be celebrating mothers, stepmothers, grandmothers, future mothers. There's so many different ways that we could carve this. We're also going to be dealing with the loss of a mother on Mother's Day and how that affects some who had great relationships with their mom and unfortunately don't have that physical connectivity. We'll talk to an author about that story next. I'm Rob Fay, back with more after this.
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32: The province is warning of a hepatitis A outbreak, with a number of cases being identified in Winnipeg in recent weeks. The outbreak was first declared last April, but increased cases in several northern Manitoban communities have led to another warning. More than 600 cases have been reported in Manitoba since the start of the outbreak, with 133 hospitalizations and 3 deaths. The vaccine is available and free in the province. Symptoms can range from fever and nausea to stomach cramps and diarrhea. Between the public health emergency on HIV and the surge of drug overdose deaths in our city, the mayor hopes a fourth emergency service would help address these crises. Scott Gillingham's office has been working on establishing a first response agency dedicated to mental health calls.
33: If we can take people struggling in a mental health crisis moment, if they don't need an emergency room, let's get them the help that they need that is something other than certainly a jail cell or an emergency room, and thereby divert calls that come into the emergency rooms and ultimately, most importantly, get people the help that they need.
32: Gillingham adds the city has the resources it needs to address this. It's just a matter of coordinating an effective response. Census Day is next week, which will give us a snapshot of our population after the height of the COVID-19 lockdowns. The last census 5 years ago happened in the midst of the coronavirus outbreak. University of Manitoba sociologist Laurie Wilkinson says the sweeping shifts we've seen in the years since will be reflected in this latest headcount.
34: We've witnessed significant changes in the labor market, in healthcare, in the number of people. We even saw an increased mortality rate. So for approximately 2.5 years, SARS-CoV-19 was the cause of the majority of deaths.
32: Wilkinson adds this information will be vital in shaping policy, pointing to the provincial transfer payments from the federal government as an example. Census Day is on Tuesday. And the Winnipeg Jets are renovating their locker room this offseason, and fans will have a chance to own a piece of the old digs. Player stalls from the room will be up for auction. Each of the stalls comes with a name bar and a player autograph. The auction goes Sunday, May 17th on the Jets Gear eBay store. It will be the first major renovation of the locker room area since the team returned in 2011. Fans can check out the stalls today at Canada Life Center during the Jets Gear locker room sale from 10 a.m. to 4 p.m., where game-worn and used equipment will be on sale. Global News time is 10:03. 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
32: Today's weather in Winnipeg will feature a mix of sun and clouds. A high of 11 degrees today, partly cloudy at night, a low of minus 2, becoming clear as the night moves on. Tomorrow, sunny and a high of 12 degrees, clear in the evening and a low of 1. Monday, cloudy and a high of 18. Right now, it's 6 degrees outside 680 CJOB.
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5: Welcome to this weekend's edition of Off the Clock with Jim Toth. I am he, and this weekend we're doing something a little different because it's Mother's Day weekend. I can't interview all their moms, or I guess I could, but they're not the recognizable ones. But I do love to hear other people talk about their moms, and so the recognizable part of this weekend's episode will be some of the people that work here at 680 CJOB talking about their moms. And then hopefully this weekend, while they're listening to this, their moms can go, oh, hey, look at that. First up is producer extraordinaire, longtime employee Kyle Milroy to join us, because Kyle, you have a unique mom in that your dad was in the business for years, Tom. Obviously, you have a brother who's wisely not in the business,
0: wisely,
5: as you said.
0: Yes.
5: And then, of course, yourself in the business, but not on air as much, although frequently. I just loved the journey of your mom through this in the household because of the broadcasting connection and the non-one. Thanks for joining me. How are you?
0: I'm great. And thank you for calling me recognizable. I appreciate that.
5: I think you're very recognizable.
0: Thank you.
5: How long have you been at CJOB?
0: Oh, gosh. It's coming up on 18 years,
5: 18
0: almost
5: years.
0: Coming up this July. So, yeah, been a long time. Yeah, been wearing many hats and happy to be still wearing one.
5: So tell us about you, your mother's name and your mom.
0: My mom is Maureen Milroy, maiden name Shear. For all of you trying to crack her password. No, I'm just kidding. There's more than that. It's a funny thing that she did grow up. My father had been in the business since, I guess, almost full time since 1976. And they were together at that point. They married in 1978, and they're coming up on their 48th, or they just had their 48th wedding anniversary.
5: Wow.
0: In March, which is very cool. A lot of people knew, not like intimate details of their marriage, but my dad, you know, my dad did a daily morning show, so they got to have grist for the mill, as they say. So always, there'd always be stories and be like, oh, I heard you did this and blah, blah, blah. And my mom would always just roll her eyes like, yeah, that's Tom talking about this and that. And, you know, whether or not it was accurate is debatable, I suppose. But, you know, you got to embellish stuff for the radio. You know, accuracy only gets you so far. If you're not in the news, you can kind of say whatever story you need to say to get through. But, yeah, I felt like a lot of people, even if they didn't know my mother, knew about my mother and knew of her pretty well, basically. Yeah.
5: Yeah. So I find that interesting what you said there, because embellishment a little bit, like you're telling a story on the air, things go that way. How often did dad come home and did you hear mom say, I never said that.
0: I never
5: That's
0: said
5: not
0: that.
5: What I said.
0: Yeah. That was the funny part, because a lot of the time growing up, my dad, obviously having working the morning shift, he'd be home with us, during the, when we get home from school. My mom worked a lot in the hotel business with different aspects of that. So she would be home normal time, 5:30, 6 o'clock. And, you know, she heard, oh, I heard such and such today. I didn't say it like that or blah, blah, blah. And, you know, it was, you know, I'm I don't think it ever was anything actually contentious. It was more just like, oh, Tom, you just say that stuff. So I could be wrong. Maybe I just wasn't privy to anything big. But yeah, as far as I know, it was all pretty good natured.
5: So growing up, and this seems a ridiculous question because moms have many roles and moms are many types, right? Like some are quiet, some are, mm-hmm. are pretty, you know, more louder, more involved when they're raising their kids. What was mom like growing up? What are your fondest memories of mom growing up?
0: I think a lot of them are just involved. A lot of love in terms of like food, lots of like good feasts. My mom was a really good cook. I think that stemmed from her mother, my grandmother, who's still alive, by the way, 99.
5: Nice.
0: Still kicking around.
5: Happy Mother's Day to her, too.
0: Exactly. Hi, Nana. Of her, and she would probably admit this well, not being an amazing, or she'd be an amazing cook in certain ways, but wanting to, you know, always sort of make it the point of like, I cook this and type thing. So my mom was just like, no, I'm doing this. This is how I kind of speak my language of love and all that. And just, you know, lots of family dinners. And a lot of stuff was my mom being in the hotel business and, you know, negotiating with lots of clients and stuff. If you needed like, well, you know, my dad, he's very sort of passive and not passive, but, you know, he's just easygoing. Yeah. Nothing's going to like bother him. Kind of like me, just like, oh, I don't need to fight this. Oh, they charged me the wrong thing at the store. I don't care about that. My mom was like, no, you're going and getting your money back or getting this. My mom was very, very strong-willed in that way of just like, God, I need some help. I probably would do that now if I needed some help with something. I'd call my mom and be like, Mom, what do I do with this? Or can you help me do this? Because I don't know how to like speak to these people the way you can, you know, get the point across in such a good, positive way and assertive way, which I'm leaning more towards my dad's personality, I'd say, of just being like, whatever, it doesn't really matter.
5: I would presume, and correct me if I'm wrong, but when you decided that you would like to try this business or get into this business, it was a conversation with your dad, but I would presume mom was there as well. Obviously, your dad being in the business would be the focus. What was your mom's reaction to you wanting to be in this
0: business?
5: Don't
0: do it. No, I'm just kidding. No, I don't know. I think she knew I had a predilection for this business, at least. I don't know how much it bore itself out beforehand, because I do, you can't really do more behind the scenes stuff when you're, you know, you have the usual thing. I'm like, oh, I taped songs off the radio and I said stuff off that when I was a kid. And I did have a couple of radio shows growing up in high school when Calvin High, when they had a radio station there, KGBFM, I don't think is around anymore, but I remember popping on there, which was a lot of fun. And that's how I kind of learned my chops a little bit. But, yeah, of course, she's always very supportive and, you know, knowing that it was something I wanted to do. And at least I was able to demonstrate I was good at it. I do that a lot now in terms of me helping them with mostly cable-related things nowadays. So they'll have, like, say, like, if ever I get a phone call from them these days, usually it's text message. But if I get a phone call, it's like, they're going to call me about something electronic usually.
5: Right.
0: So I'm always happy to help them with that. But yeah, everyone, I've had a very supportive, very lucky to have very supportive both parents. And I mean, obviously one was like my dad and he was in the business still at the time. I always talk that I got him hired at CJOB. I put in a good word for him. or maybe I didn't put a good word for him. But yeah, so it's nice to have very supportive parents in my life.
5: When I say Maureen, what do you think of? What's some of the, it could be a memory. It could just be how it makes you feel. When I say mom, Maureen, what do you think of?
0: I just think of a lot of time, my mom still, she really likes to go hard at Christmas time. Lots of, it's not even like, you know, monetary stuff. It's like, you know, filling up the stockings with stuff and everything. And I remember I had a Christmas Day related prank with her once that was really funny. So my dad got a new receiver stereo system and I forget if it was Christmas Day or Christmas Eve or whatever it was, but she's like, oh, could you go grab the present for your dad, bring it downstairs. It's pretty heavy. So I go up the stairs, I go to grab the thing. I set down the box of the receiver because it's heavy. I see my cat's old scratching post at the top of the stairs. I think for a second, I go, oh no, and I throw the scratching post down the stairs like I'm breaking the receiver. And she's for 2 seconds, I'm like, I'm just kidding. It's not a real thing. It's fine. The present's fine. So I have just some funny memories of like her having sort of three boys, as she quotes, my brother, Ian, my dad, and myself. We usually like to good-naturedly tease her a little bit. So she's a saint for that, for putting up with us. And now she has to
6: wonderful nieces, grandkids, I should say. I have two wonderful nieces. She has two grandkids. So she can finally do the daughters thing with them, at least, which is nice, a nice payback for dealing with us smelly boys all those years.
5: Yeah, exactly. Kyle Milroy, wish your mom a happy Mother's
6: Day. I will. Thanks, Jim.
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31: 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Today, a mix of sun and cloud, northwest wind at 30, gusting to 50 with a high of 11. Tonight, partly cloudy, becoming clear this evening, wind northwest at 30, gusting to 50 with a low of minus 2. Tomorrow, sunny, wind north at 20, becoming light early in the morning, a high of 12. Tomorrow night, clear with a low of plus 1. On Monday, cloudy with a high of 18. It's currently 6 at 680 CJOB.
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5: Welcome back to Off the Clock this weekend, where we are paying homage to moms and tributes to them. We're doing it with some of our 680 CJOB personalities. And we welcome in to the program Jeff Braun, a longtime familiar voice. I asked this of Kyle Milroy. I'll ask you, how long have you been here now?
18: 28 years nearly. It was fall of 98.
5: Fall of 98.
18: Armageddon was the number one movie in theaters when I started.
5: That was on the other night, by the way. It still holds true.
18: It's a good one.
5: Every time I see it now, I'll be like, that's when Bronner started at 680 CJOB. Let's hear about Sheila. Sheila's your mom. How many kids did Sheila have?
18: Sheila had two. She had me, I'm the oldest, and I got a younger sister, Erica, 3 years younger.
5: And tell us a little bit about Sheila, your mom.
18: She was born and raised in northern New Brunswick, a town called Flatlands, just outside of Campbellton. So that's where the East Coast family is from, up that way. And then she moved to Calgary as a young lady, as so many people do in when they're in their 20s, right? And that's where she met my dad, who grew up here in southern Manitoba, but had also moved to Calgary. So they met on a blind date.
5: Oh, wow. Yeah. A blind date in Calgary, Alberta. So yep. What did your mom do in Calgary?
18: That's a good question.
5: So she moved there, got a job, and just lived in Calgary, met your dad.
18: One of the two of them, I can't remember which one. One of them worked at Kentucky Fried Chicken. I don't know what part that had to do with anything, but yeah. And then my dad went traveling. He loved to travel, and he went all over, and he went to Australia, and she sort of followed him out there. And in the back of my head, when I hear that story, I was like, Dad, that's a red flag, you know. But I worked because yada, yada, yada, here I am.
5: Yeah, yada, yada, yada, here you are. And then yada, yada, yada, there was your brother.
18: Exactly.
5: So what was Sheila like as a mom when you were growing up? What do you remember?
18: She's a good mom. She was, school was very important. Get your grades up and nothing happens until the homework's done, that sort of thing. She's pretty strict about it. So my dad's Mennonite, and the Mennonites are often calm and reserved and very conservative kind of people. Mom's side of the family is not like that. They are loud and conservative kind of people. Mom's side of the family is not like that. They are loud and boisterous. And so there was a volume.

0: Mostly just working as like, I guess what you would call now an EA at the schools.
1: Okay, in towns.
0: Yeah.
1: So your childhood, and we're roughly the same age, sounds a lot like mine. Like you sort of just meet, you marry, and it sounds like opposite attracted there.
0: Yeah, politically opposite as well.
1: Yeah, okay, there you go. And then as you grow up, you just make your way, right? You try to raise kids, you teach them about school, and you move forward. What are some of the favorite memories that you have with your mom? Like when you think back to your childhood, what stands out about like something about mom?
0: You know, she was always really good about, and you're just like when you're a kid and you're mortified about sticking out and you just want to fit in. And it's like, I'm not doing that because people think I'm weird or something like that. Mom was, she would say it in a way we can't say on the radio usually, but she is like, who cares what other people think? Just live for yourself. Don't live for other people. It's like your life is for you. And why would you ever live for anyone else? And that's the thing that stuck with me the most through the years. So it's always like, who cares what anyone else thinks? If you like it, do it.
1: It's funny, Jeff, like you're kind of that way, right? You're like, you don't go out of your way to be different or boisterous or anything like that. But you're also, I can tell, as long as I've known you, as the kind of person that's like, nothing's going to sort of faze you, and you like what you like and you do what you do.
0: Sure.
1: Why not? Even when we make fun of how many hamburgers you get at A&W, you're just the embrace. I love them. They're good. Like you're not the person that's like, oh, I'm embarrassed or something.
0: Well, you can't be. You got to be yourself. It's like, why would I enjoy my life less because of what other people's opinions they're holding in their head, which frankly, you know, and then you grow up and you learn it's like other people aren't even thinking about you. Like they'll say one thing in passing, but they got their own set of problems and things to deal with. The other thing with my mom, as far as when after I left, I moved out when I was 18 and went to Brandon for broadcasting college. And mom was always big on like family dinners, especially at the holidays and stuff like that. So I had been in Brandon for like 6 weeks and Thanksgiving was coming up. And my teacher, one of my instructors came over to me and said, look, there's a country music station in Brandon. They need somebody to DJ from midnight to six on Thanksgiving weekend. And they, you know, they asked the college instructor, do you have anybody that could do it?
1: Yeah.
0: And he's like, I suggested you. So that gig's waiting for you if you want it. And I said, I can't. I have to go home for Thanksgiving dinner in Altona. And I went home for Thanksgiving dinner, and I told my parents that story. And that was among the maddest I've ever seen my mom. She's like, it's a meal. We could have done this next week. They offered you a job, and you turned it down 6 weeks into the college? That's crazy.
1: Isn't it funny how that I have so many similar stories where you think you're doing what your parents told you or would want you to do.
0: Yeah.
1: And it turns out that, no, they're like, this is life. Life moves on and stuff.
0: Yeah.
1: But at the time, you're trying to adhere to the rules and everything else. So when I say Sheila Braun, What do you think of?
0: I think of my mom, and I think of her. She's sitting in her chair right now, playing. Her computer came with Facebook, don't you know? So she's on there a lot, and she likes to play her games. And they got a little dog that she plays with. And she's always done a lot of charity work, too. She was very involved in that in our church back in Altona, and even now at the church. They live in Ottawa now, so and so every I call Sunday afternoons, and what did you do? And there's often like, oh, we helped out at this lunch for these people that the church was putting on, kind of thing. And so they're always involved doing stuff like that. And so she keeps busy, and she's got like a Mahjong group and a group that plays cards every Monday afternoon or whatever. So they're just enjoying their retirement.
1: Hey. And did you learn that as well? Like the whole idea that, you know, you stay busy, but you're busy fun?
0: Yeah, it's it seems like it's important. It keeps them going, right? Like, because there are no spring chickens anymore. And it's just, you've seen so many other old people just end up as shut-ins or whatever, that type of thing. There's like, nope, we're going out. We're doing stuff. They love to get out and do stuff. They still travel. Before the pandemic, at least, they were like going on a couple of cruises every year or that sort of thing. So they're always keeping busy. She's also, and she's very proud of this fact, and she is a distant relative of, I'm going to forget his first name, Connor McDavid.
1: Really?
0: Her maiden name is McDavid.
1: So distant, like
0: it's
1: a great aunt or something?
0: I tried to,
1: great cousin?
0: I've got it written down somewhere and I can't find it. It's sort of like my grandpa and Connor McDavid's great grandma were cousins, or maybe brother and sister or something like that. It's pretty distant. When I see him, I was like, he does look like the 30-year-old man version of my mom. Like, you can really see the family yeah. resemblance legitimately in the face. So I was like, oh, that's for real, too. And so,
1: well, that is yeah. something to be proud of. And we'll, butter- we will hold that against her when the Jets season starts again. Jeff, I only got a...

0: About 30 seconds left, but if you could right now, wish your mom a happy Mother's Day.
1: Mom, if you're listening, happy Mother's Day, and we'll talk to you soon. I'll talk to you Mother's Day.
0: Yes, and good luck with all your games, for sure.
1: For sure.
0: Jeff, thanks for doing this. Are paying homage to all the moms here on Mother's Day weekend and just talking to some CJOB personalities about their relationship with their mom and how they feel about them. We'll continue on another half hour to go here on this weekend's edition of Off the Clock. We'll be right back on 680 CJOB.
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5: Good morning, I'm Ross Levitan. The Grand Rapids Griffins are moving on to meet the Chicago Wolves in the AHL Central Division Final, and the Manitoba Moose are headed home after a 5-2 loss in Grand Rapids last night. Moose forward Parker Ford says they just weren't able to execute their game plan consistently enough against the favored Griffins.
6: You know, we knew they were a really good team, and you know, they had some skilled players, and you know, they can make plays and off the rush. So we were just really focused on defending, and you know, there were some good games for that, and some not the best.
5: Grand Rapids scored 3 times on the power play last night, winning the series 3-1. And the Blue Bombers have high expectations for second round pick Dante Daniels, and CJOB's Derek Taylor says they've shown it already in rookie camp.
7: In the first 3 days, Daniels has taken drills with the receivers, the linemen, and running backs as well. Normally, a guy may train with 2 of those groups over the course of a season, but 3 is rare. And it's a testament to Daniels' size and skills. The 24-year-old admits the first 3 days of camp caught him a bit by surprise.
8: Oh, I was expecting to be kind of like a 6-0 lineman. Okay. And I kind of like how they're using me right now. I kind of want to keep growing everywhere. I was playing tailback today a little bit. I can't get the handoff. I was just playing protection-wise, fullback, tight end, kind of extra old lineman too as well. I think if I can gain trust even more, we'll expand this offense a little more too.
7: Daniel says he goes about 265 pounds right now, and he wants to cut a little weight, get a little faster to fulfill the receiving part of his new job. He was much more of a blocker in his time at North Carolina State. Blue Bomber Training Camp reports are brought to you by QP204, representing healthcare support workers in the WRHA and Shared Health.
5: And ongoing right now in PEI, the Centennial Cup continues. Niverville has a 2-1 lead in the first period over Thunder Bay. I'm Ross Levitan. That's Sports 680 CJOB.
4: When games are played, when there's a trade, sports news has been made. You'll hear all about it. 25 after the hour on 680 CJOB.
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5: Global news at 10:30. I'm Ross Levitan. The province is looking at both short and long-term solutions to improve safety at Manitoba hospitals. That's the word from Premier Wab Kanu after a 2-hour meeting yesterday with frontline staff at the Grace. Global's Navi Ball reports.
17: The premier says they're planning on getting institutional safety officers at the hospital by Wednesday, but he says that's just one part of the problem.
18: There's a whole other layer of action that we have to take, just to help people get seen at triage more quickly, to help people get into the medicine wards upstairs here more quickly, people who are in those medicine beds get back home with home care, with the supports that they need to be healthy and happy and enjoying their lives.
17: In the short term, though, Canoe says they intend to address the concerns of frontline staff who are in fear for their lives, their colleagues, and their personal safety. It comes after two nurses at the Grace were sexually assaulted last week and another was verbally threatened. Police later arrested a patient receiving care at the emergency department. Navi Ball, Global News.
5: And an update, the main campus of RRC Polytech is in the measles exposure site list that the province put out yesterday. Health officials advise anyone who is at the college's Notre Dame location during the day on May 4th or 5th to watch for symptoms for the next couple of weeks. There have been 549 confirmed cases of measles in Manitoba this year, more than the rest of the provinces and territories combined. Global News time is 10:31. 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
5: Mix of sun and clouds today in Winnipeg. The high is expected to reach 11 degrees. A northwest wind, 30 clicks, gusting to 50. Tonight, partly cloudy, becoming clear, a low of minus 2. Tomorrow, sunny and a high of 12 degrees. It'll drop down to 1 with clear skies overnight. Monday, cloudy and a high of 18 degrees. On Tuesday, we're expecting some rain with cloudy skies and a high of 14. Right now, it's 8 degrees outside. 680 CJOB.
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0: Welcome back to Off the Clock as we are paying tribute to people's moms around our station here at 680 CJOB and all the moms on this weekend of Mother's Day weekend. We had Kyle Milroy on. We had Jeff Braun. Loren McNabb's going to wrap up the show. But right now we bring in one of our relatively newer employees. Tyson Rewicki's joining me now. Tyson, thanks for this to talk about your mom, Linda.
20: Yeah, of course. And I mean, I don't want. I'm not going to compare. Everyone's moms are the best. You know, I'm not. But man,
0: wait a minute. You think your mom's better than somebody else's? No, I'm just.
20: Well, to me, I do.
0: Everybody does. Yeah, yeah, right.
20: To me, like, I do. But like, she's got war stories, man. Like, she has got some.
0: Well, this is why I wanted to do it. So Milroy's been here for years, and he has a great mama. As you said, everybody does. But interesting one, because his dad was in this business. Now he's in this business, and I was interested in that. Jeff Braun is a longtime voice here for, and wanted to hear about his mom, because I've always known that they moved to Ottawa recently and stuff. Loren McNabb, his relationship with her mom is fantastic. I wanted to get into that dynamic of a daughter and a mom, and then sort of where they became best friends, right? Yeah. And how that sort of role goes, especially I'm thinking so many of our listeners out there resonate with that. But you are younger, you're not even 30 yet, but yet you have three brothers, and I know your dad was a hockey player and stuff like that. And I just, the dynamic of your mom in this household is interesting to me. So let's talk about Linda.
20: Yeah. And you know, like my mom as well, like she became a mother of three boys before, like she would have been my age. Right,
0: so
20: now.
0: 27, she had three boys.
20: She was 26.
0: 26, she had three boys.
20: Yeah, so she was, and then not only that.
0: And she loved it so much, she's like, let's have another boy.
20: Well, and that's where the conversation's coming, because it's my brother's ages go 2 years apart, 2 years apart, 2 years apart, and then I'm 8 years apart. So there's a little question there. My mom says, like, no, that was totally normal, like, totally planned. I'm like, all right.
0: Yeah, I have a friend like that, and whenever we would get into it, I'm like, okay, accident. And he'd be like, don't say that. Well, just because my brothers and sisters are 12 years older than me.
20: Well, I always say, like, there's no take backs now. It's not like you can like, take it back.
0: But I would presume being the baby, and I know your brothers refer to you that way, and mom's favorite probably in all this. But the experience your mom would have as a mother of boys by the time you came along, I would imagine that you probably did have a little bit different of a childhood than your brothers.
20: Oh, for sure. It was a lot of, I know that. It was kind of like a breath of relief all of a sudden. It's like, and my mom even said, she's like, at that point, I didn't even want a girl. Like, I did, like, when she was pregnant with me, she's like, I really don't want a girl at this point. Just give me another boy. Cause like, she was saying, like, then I can reuse some of the clothes. Like, it's just, I just don't have to adjust.
0: Such a mom thing. It's like, money.
20: And so, but one thing I'll always give my mom credit for too, like, she had the three boys, and then my dad moved to Calgary for work.
0: Okay.
20: And so she came along with my dad, and we have some family in Calgary. Like, that's where he was going to. My dad was in the auto industry for most of his life, and so he was going to my great-uncle's dealership in Calgary. My mom didn't have anyone. Like, she was just raising three boys by herself, and, like, every now and then my grandparents worked for Air Canada, and so they would come in for weekends just to help my mom with the boys, because they were menaces. My dad was always working late. So my mom absolutely held the fort down. And what couple things I just adore, like, I adore my mom. Like, I would say I'm a mama's boy. Like, my dad, again, he was always working. Like, not offense to my dad. I absolutely adore my dad as well.
0: To your dad, you were an accident. No, I'm just kidding. I'm just kidding.
20: But like, I adore my dad as well. But like, growing up, I spent a majority of my time with my mom.
0: Right.
20: Like, it's just
0: because he was busy. And with three older brothers of that age difference, he's probably busy taking them to hockey.
20: Yeah. And he was doing, like, working with their teams and things as well. Like, he was with some of the organizations. Right. So he was helping out there and having to do that role. And so my mom was always wrangling me. Like, that. Like, it was always how do I keep Tyson busy right now? I give him a Game Boy and just, like, let him sit there. And then, for her to do that with four boys and knowing some of the stories, like I told you how my grandparents would come to visit Calgary. There was one time my brothers could smell weakness and my mom had a bit of a back injury and that was all they needed. And so they did the most foul things that you could imagine that a 6'4" and 2-year-old could do. Like, poop on the floor, like dump cereal all over the box. My mom's just like, she calls my grandma and she goes, Mama, I need some help. Like, she never shied away from anything either. And that was something I really respected about my mom, is that she was never, like, too caring. You know, like, obviously, like, my mom is one of the sweetest souls, but she was also real. Like, she wouldn't just be, like, she wouldn't just cater to everything. Like, she held her ground. And so that was something I really, really respected, especially knowing that you're outnumbered 5-1.
0: Right.
20: Yeah. Like, oh, what do you guys want to watch? Oh, hockey. We all want to watch hockey. And it's like, oh, I guess so. And so, like, for her to do that and to to put up with us, honestly. It's something that, like, I have so much respect for my mom. And she really did, like, went above and beyond. And even today, like, I know that if I ever needed anything, and my brothers know if they ever need anything, like, she helps out with the grandchildren so much now. And yeah. She's just, like, she really is just a rock of our family.
0: Yeah. It's interesting that you say that. That just resonated with me about, what do you want to watch, hockey? Like, how many moms just with boys and a husband just sit there and it's like you're watching NFL football and you have no inclination to watch this. But yeah. You do, because that's what moms do, right?
20: Yeah.
0: So on this Mother's Day, when I say Linda, what do you think of?
20: Well, I probably think of the most important person in my life, like growing up and everything, like... The amount of times that she's helped me and kind of just guided me on things as well. And like one thing, my mom is very kind. And one thing that she always says to me, like growing up, was like, never forget your kindness. And that's something that's really just stuck with me. And she is just like, at times too, like she can be a little bit not kind. You know what I mean? But that's what I love too, is that like, I'll never forget, like we were at Universal Studios one time and my parents took all four boys to Universal Studios, and there's this one ride called like Atlantis, something about Atlantis, and my mom never does this either, and she's like, oh, this will be fun if all the boys go in there. And we get in there and I'm about like 4 or 5, my brother's 11 or 12, and like 12, 13, 15, we get in there and it is the freakiest sight of all time. And all of us are freaking out. Like, I'm losing it because, like, there's a big face on the wall. And it's just like, where are we? What are we doing? And even my two youngest of the three older brothers, they're kind of freaking out. And instead of my mom being like, hey, everything's okay. Like, she is doing that. But I remember this so vividly. She's, like, turning away and laughing. She's like, she thinks it's kind of funny that we're all freaking out in here.
0: Yeah.
20: And then it's just like, and then after having, like, a big laugh about it and... But it's, yeah, like, my mom is just, she was perfect for our family. And that's when I think of her, she is just the perfect matriarch that to put in that position. Because, and it's no fault on other people. There's a lot of people that wouldn't have been able to handle what she handled.
0: So that's interesting you said that, especially at that age, about Universal Studio, because there comes a point in everybody's life where it's still your mom, but you realize she's not just a mom.
20: Yeah.
0: And that's a young age to sort of see that, like, she's laughing and having a good time, but yet still your mom.
20: Yeah, exactly. And laughing at us.
0: Yeah.
20: Too. Like, you know, like...
0: Mom's laughing at me.
20: And that's kind of what makes it a little bit better, too. You're like, okay, well, she's laughing. I probably... don't have to worry as much, but this is still pretty freaky what's going on here. And then, like, at the end, like, now, like, every single time we talk about going to like an amusement park or something, we always bring up like, oh, make sure we go to Atlantis. And she yeah. laughs, and we always joke too that she has a terrible sense of humor, because we have just the most immature sense of humor at our house. Like, yeah. We're growing up, someone would say poop at the dinner table and like the whole table just starts dying laughing, and she's just sitting there like, you guys are stupid. Like,
0: you know what I'm taking from this is what I've taken from the previous two, and I'm sure when we get to Lauren McNabb in the next segment, it'll be the same. But we often describe our moms as lovely or my best friend or this or that, and we never use the word safe. Like, moms make you feel safe, right? It's just that safety. So we'll wrap up with this, Tyson. Wish Linda a happy Mother's Day. How would you like to do it?
20: Mom, I love you so much. Thank you so much for everything that you've done for me and my brothers and my dad and the grandkids. The best mom could ever ask for. I love you. Happy Mother's Day.
0: And send money. We'll take a break. One final segment. Thank you for tributing to Linda there. One final segment of Off the Clock coming up on 680 CJOB.
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1: 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Tommy Neal, I think, is a very underrated signing. I think he's going to come in and do some big things for us and help us out.
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26: 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Good morning, it's Hal Anderson. Don't forget, it's Hal at High Noon every weekend now on 680 CJOB. Coming up on Hal's Kitchen at noon today. Fast Pasta has arrived in Winnipeg. Sergio Gregoire will tell us all about her. I'll talk to a sexologist about Subway's new spicy menu, this week's recipe, which you can find on my social media, and another round of Fork Yeah or Forget It. 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
28: 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Today, a mix of sun and cloud, wind northwest at 30, gusting to 50, a high of 11 tonight. Partly cloudy, becoming clear this evening, wind northwest at 30, gusting to 50 with a low of minus 2. Tomorrow, sunny, wind north at 20, becoming light early in the morning with a high of 12. Tomorrow night, clear with a low of plus 1. On Monday, it's cloudy with a high of 18. And right now, it's 7 outside of 680 CJOB.
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0: Our final segment this weekend on Off the Clock as we pay homage to some CJOB personalities, moms, for Mother's Day weekend. And I hope all these stories resonate with you as well and your own stories about your mother. Our final guest is Loren McNabb, manager of talk here at 680 CJOB, longtime, of course, news anchor and voice on the morning show as well. And we're going to talk about Elaine. Tell us about Elaine.
4: I'm gonna try to do this without crying.
0: It's okay if you do. This is what it's about. It's about honoring our moms.
4: My mom is very much here with us. So if she's listening, it's not because I think something's bad. You know, something's happened. It's just that when I think of my mom, and now as a mom, I can't get over the sacrifices that she made for us. My mom is the best. She's the person I call when I'm stressed. She's the person I call when I have news. She's the person I call when I'm laughing about something. She instantly, like, you know that effect when your shoulders come down? You're like, ah, there it is.
0: Your mom sounds like a comfort.
4: Like, she just is
0: your
4: comforting.
0: Safe place.
4: Yes. Yeah. And so as soon as I hear her voice, even if it's in a stressful moment, that's my reaction. But my mom is a mother of four. She had four kids in 5 years. She moved to a farm, having never grown up on a farm, when she married my dad. She helped run the farm, run a family business, had a crazy huge garden, did everything she could to save money. We grew up with not a ton of it in the early years. And I never knew it. You know, like, life was just fun and good and awesome and wholesome. And Elaine is honestly the best.
0: So there's one thing that stands out to me there is never grew up on a farm and just married a farmer. That's a hard transition.
4: Oh, yeah.
0: Like, I've known people who have separated because of one, I'm a farmer, and the other one is like, I can't, this is farm life. I'm not even accustomed to this. So when did you learn that about her and that sort of decision that, well, I'm in love and this is what we're going to do?
4: So she was born in Winnipeg, moved around a lot with her family for the different jobs that her mom and dad, who were incredibly wonderful, hardworking, French-Irish Catholic, terrific people as well, and they passed that on to her. And so hard work is part of her DNA, I'm convinced of it. But she fell in love with my dad in northern Manitoba when he was flying for a company up there. He was a bush pilot, and she was working there as well. And next thing you know, she meets this man that I think, you know, the whole opposite attracts thing worked or didn't work or whatever. You know, it all happened. They moved to northern Saskatchewan, had my sister in L'Orange, and then moved back to Minnedosa. And so there were stories over the years where she would just talk about it like, this was not my life, and I came home and next thing you know, you have cattle and you have, you're up in the morning, and like, we would have stories where when my dad did have cattle, you know, you have a sick calf and next thing you know, it's in the porch and you're giving it a bottle and trying to keep this cow alive in your home. There was a well water. There was part of the house that had no heat. My bedroom literally was just an attachment, and we would freeze in the winter and then put like those picnic ice packs on us in the summer to stay cool because there was no AC. She had the garden to save money. And she told stories about, you know, getting up in the morning, learning to drive different vehicles. The washer at the time, like, I often say to her, were you born in like the 1920s? Like, what's the story here? She'd have like almost a half washer. And her favorite story is when they finally got a washing machine, like with four kids and crappy diapers and all these things. Like, right. Oh, what a joy, right? And so she would tell those stories, I think, in part to be, you know, the message is you can do anything. And you can conquer anything, and you can learn anything. But man, you don't stop if the work's not done.
0: You know what I like about whether whoever it is with their mom, and including myself, is that journey to when you realize your mom's also your friend. Mm-hmm. It's always a parent. It's always somebody you rely on. It's your security blanket. Then as you grow up, it's just your authoritative figure and all that. And I think moms always have the compassion where dads are the authoritative person, right? And the one that sort of goes that route, not all the time, but in most cases. When did you realize that you and your mom are actually good friends?
4: Oh, that's a great question. My mom is a big proponent, and I am now too, of that your kids can't be, you can be friendly, you can be kind.
0: Yes, I'm that way too.
4: But you have to, like, you know, you're the mom. And you have to make these hard choices, and you have to draw the line, right? And so she did that without, if I look back, without me ever thinking I was being held back or told not to do something. There were just rules, and you had to follow them. And if you didn't, you were in trouble. You know, in our house, grounding was also like you had to paint the deck and stain it. And sometimes that meant you stained it three times in the summer.
0: That,
4: you know,
0: is the worst punishment, like, by the way.
4: You're
0: so, like, so you have to sand that
4: you're
0: thing?
4: Like, clean the freezer. Like, you don't even need to clean this deck, Mom. And now I'm out here set, you know, painting it again. I don't know. I would probably be in high school and into university when you started to move out on your own and you felt really alone. And my mom was the one who drove me down to university when I went to Carleton and Ottawa, dropped me off, tears of just like, I can't believe I have to be here by myself. And then over those early years, you start Well, not a lot of phone calls because my dad was like, we can't afford these long distance phone calls, but you'd talk and you'd see each other sometimes just once or twice a year. And it was tremendous. And then you have your first, say, hotel night together, or you're out, you're allowed to have your first glass of wine and you're starting to talk back and forth. And she is 100% one of my best friends, if not the best friend I have.
0: Do you see a lot of her mothering and your mothering?
4: Yes, like work ethic, kindness, turn the other cheek, have fun, you know, like there's fun. You can find fun in anything, and faith. You know, we're a big family of faith, and that's one of the biggest gifts my mom and dad have given us.
0: Right. And so I know she listens because she's a big fan of Jim Toth, so that's good.
4: Oh, she loves Jim Toth and his hair.
0: You paused there. You did. So maybe she's not.
4: She's a huge fan of the Jets, so therefore de facto a fan of Jim Toth.
0: And she's a huge fan of CGOB.
4: 100%.
0: Your other siblings have the same relationship with mom?
4: Yeah, so my mom had 4 kids in 5 years, which I can't even fathom now, only having 2. And every time I struggle with my own what to do as a mom, I think, my mom had 4, my mom had 4, my mom had 4. You can do this, you can do this, right? Yeah, everyone has a great relationship with my mother. A different one, I imagine, at different times in your life. You go through different things. And relationships and kids and work and all those kinds of things. This week went through a big news for our family in terms of a great success story for one of my siblings. I won't go into it, but I'm talking to my mom last night and I'm walking around the rink waiting for my kids' lacrosse game to start, and we're both crying because we're so excited for what's happened to a member of our own family, right? And right. My mom knew the news first, right? Because my sister called mom first, and then I called my mom to find out if I had the news right, and so on, right?
0: Yeah, that's excellent. So when I say Elaine, what do you think of?
4: I think my mom is a saint. Like, and I don't mean that in a religious sense. I just mean, like, there are people in the world who make the world a better place. She worked really hard to make all her kids. You know, every day's a work in progress. You're trying to be a good person every single day. And she really believes that. She gets up in the morning and cares about other people first. She does not think about herself.
0: So I just want to touch on that too, Lauren, because I don't want to get too... No, you can get as emotional as you want. It's your mom, as you should. But I want to touch on that as well, as because we all realize all our moms are good people. Mm-hmm. But we recognize our mom. When did you realize that she's more than just a good mom? Like, when she does stuff like that, that is a sense of pride. That is something that I think changes your relationship from maybe a teenage, adolescent relationship with your mom to going, my mom is actually a good person.
4: I just the other day said to my oldest teen, I would never have talked to my mom like this. And then I was like, shoot, that is not true. I absolutely did. And she still came back and hugged and loved and all those things. So I've known for a long time that her soul was the essence of what it means to be a great human being. I just think you learn along the way, and we all know this, when you don't know how much your parents love you until you have your own kids, and then you realize the sacrifices that they've been made. But there's not one person in this world who wouldn't say, hey, if I needed something, I would call Elaine, and that's who the person would be.
0: My mom used to say to me, would it be better if I didn't care at all? Mm-hmm. And it would always be because she was caring too much and too overbearing to me at the time and stuff, and I would sometimes be angry. Yeah, sometimes, because I want to stay out later. I don't want you waiting up when I get home and stuff. And now I would never want any of that to change.
4: So. I was told to walk the line. Like, you get in the kitchen. Have you had any beers? No. Walk in a straight line towards me. That's a challenge, Jim.
0: It is a challenge. So we'll wrap up this whole episode where we're dedicating all of this to all the mothers across our province and our city, of course, and everywhere, but also from the personalities of CGOB. Wish Elena happy Mother's
4: Day. Happy Mother's Day, Mom. I love you so much. I hope you actually get some flowers from Dad, too, as well as the rest of us. I love you.
0: Thank you, Loren McNabb. And thank you all for listening. And I wish all the mothers out there and anybody who's in a motherly role, whatever you're doing, a great weekend and a great day. That is Off the Clock for this weekend. Enjoy the rest of it. And we'll be back next weekend with a new edition of Off the Clock on 680 CJOB.
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5: An alert has been issued by an organization that focuses on reliability standards in our continent's power grids. The North American Electric Reliability Corp Level 3 alert warns of challenges ahead as more AI data centers take up significant amounts of energy from the grids. The organization's president, Jim Robb, says there's a few issues that arise, including where to get the power to support them, who's paying for the infrastructure to support them, and how will these companies behave.
15: If you have a large data center complex of a gigawatt, that's like a nuclear plant. So it's very important that they operate in a way that promotes the overall reliability of the electric system.
5: Natural Resources Canada tells Global News it's, quote, closely monitoring the warning, saying these pressures are being managed through planning and investment by provinces, utilities, and system operators. Experts are encouraging Manitobans to learn their HIV status and understand their options to prevent and treat it. Global's Catherine Dornian reports.
30: Helena Zagay, program director at Sunshine House, says the stigma around HIV sometimes makes people hesitant to get tested. But they say learning your status is crucial. And though it's a lifetime commitment, medication means people with HIV can live long, healthy lives.
31: So we know for folks who are HIV positive, in that first year, it's really important that you get on medication because your health outcomes long term, once the immune system is impacted, you can't really get that back, not quite yet with the science that we have.
30: The province of Manitoba has called a public health emergency due to the number of new cases spiking in the past 6 years. Most transmission occurs through drug injection, which Sunshine House hopes to mitigate by providing clean supplies. Catherine Dornian, Global News.
5: Meanwhile, Alberta Premier Danielle Smith says she and Prime Minister Mark Carney are working through their differences as separatist sentiment rises in the province. Smith says she's spoken to Carney about the independence push and says her feelings far more confident about the prospects for a new pipeline after meeting with the Prime Minister. Smith says her efforts to advance a memorandum of understanding with Carney on a potential pipeline to the Pacific Coast are meant to demonstrate, quote, that cooperative federalism works. Global News Time is 11:03. News on the hour, on the half, and when it breaks, 680 CJOB.
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5: Looking at a mix of sun and clouds today with a high of 11 degrees, partly cloudy tonight, a low of minus 2. Tomorrow, sunny and a high of 12, at night clear and a low of 1. Monday, cloudy and a high of 18. Right now it's 8 degrees outside. 680 CJOB.
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2: 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I'm Brett McGarry. This week, I must fall on the sword, or the saber, as it were, because I have an apology and correction to provide concerning something really dumb that I screwed up last week. Plus,
3: I'm Jeff Braun. One of the better MCU shows wrapped up its second season. We'll take a look back at Daredevil Born Again. Plus,
2: I watched an excellent documentary on Netflix about a complicated man who was a childhood hero of mine, Hulk Hogan. But first, let's start with what is new in theaters this week. I still get unreasonably excited when I hear this music. It's from 1993. The song is called Techno Syndrome by The Immortals. Came out in 1993 and was eventually featured in the 1995 film Mortal Kombat. And there is a new Mortal Kombat this week. We'll get to that in a moment. They're all based on a violent video game series that started in the 90s. It's a fighting game, one-on-one fighting game. One of the most popular video games ever. The original movie came out in 1995. And while it scaled down the violence, it is a beloved cult classic. Its sequel, Mortal Kombat Annihilation, was not. It was terrible. And the thing that separated this video game series is they used graphics that were rendered on, like, real life people and animation, and you could kill your opponent when you can in gruesome fashion, and then they'd call it a fatality. So, of course, it was fun with teenagers, but the grown-ups were saying it's too violent. I loved it. And I was a teenager when Mortal Kombat came out. So in 2021, we got a new film adaptation that was rated R, and it was violent. And as far as the stories go for these movies, it does not really matter what the story is about. There are some bad guys who want to invade from another dimension. The champions of Earth must stop them with their fists. And if you're watching it, it's because you want violence. If you don't like violence, stay far, far away from anything to do with Mortal Kombat. Now, the 2021 film was decent, but it couldn't decide if it wanted to be serious or fun and campy, so it was kind of this clunky mishmash, but it was still kind of fun. I gave it 3 couch cushions out of 5. Now we have a sequel with Carl Urban joining the fold as popular character from the series, Johnny Cage, who is an action movie star, or in this case, was an action movie star.
11: From New Line Cinema, the studio that brought you Cool Hand Cage, Hard to Cage, and Rebel Without a Cage, comes Uncaged Fury. Johnny Cage.
4: It's showtime.
11: They p***ed him off. They f***ed with his shades. They should have brought more guys.
4: You should have brought more guys.
2: So Johnny Cage is a washed-up action star, and much to his surprise, he gets recruited.
4: Uno mas, thanks.
16: You're Johnny Cage. I loved Citizen Cage when I was a kid.
4: Thanks, man. I appreciate it.
16: They should do a reboot.
4: Nobody wants that. Shit went out in the 90s. Johnny Cage, you have been chosen to fight. Tell me you're not some crazy fans.
2: So that was the voice of the god Raiden, who can shoot lightning bolts and fly, and he transports Johnny Cage to a different dimension and discovers his true purpose.
4: Where the hell am I?
31: It's called Mortal Kombat. It's a fighting tournament to the death.
2: Yeah, he's not too keen on being a part of this, but eventually he realizes he can actually fight, not just movie fight, so maybe he can help.
4: It's time to become the hero you were meant to be. All right, you big ugly f***. It's showtime.
2: And the second one still doesn't look like a great movie. But it's getting better reviews than the first one from 2021 because they've leaned into the fun and the camp with sets and stages and backgrounds that are pulled right out of the video game, which should please the fans of the game.
17: You don't have any pals?
4: Just incredibly handsome.
2: Were you a fan of Mortal Kombat?
18: I did play the game when I was a teenager. I've not seen any of the movies, I don't think. Not, or if I did, I can't remember. Or I may got them mixed up with Street Fighter.
2: Okay.
18: The game and the movies. But because it's a similar game, right?
2: Yeah, it's a fighting game one-on-one.
18: Where I'm just smashing all the buttons until something happens. But yeah. The fireballs, that's in Street Fighter, right?
2: Well, it's Street. So Street Fighter has fireballs. Both games have those sort of flash attacks.
18: Okay, cool.
2: In Mortal Kombat, you can play as Raiden and shoot the lightning bolts. Sub-Zero can shoot ice balls.
18: Oh, yeah, Sub-Zero.
2: And freeze you solid. Right. And Scorpion has that spear that he throws and says,
18: with the string.
2: Come here!
18: That's right. Yeah, I think I did play Mortal Kombat probably more than Street Fighter. I did enjoy the game, but I haven't even thought about this since the mid-90s. Are you going to go see it? You saw the first one.
2: I would like to see this in theater because that one, oh, I can't remember if that was a pandemic complication, but I rented it. Okay. I paid like $25 to rent it.
18: The premier rental. Yeah.
2: So Mortal Kombat 2, new in theaters, getting decent reviews.
18: Also out this weekend, a murder mystery movie that looks like a lot of fun. It's called The Sheep Detectives.
19: Last night, something terrible happened. Ah! Our shepherd was murdered.
20: No!
21: George is dead?
22: Ah! Probably a heart attack. Not much of a story for you, I'm afraid.
24: Unless there's anything out of the ordinary.
22: Nope, I've looked everywhere. Around the caravan, underneath the caravan.
24: What about inside the caravan?
22: Worth a shot.
19: Lily, what will we do? George loved us. He read us dozens of these stories. We shall solve the crime.
18: Hugh Jackman plays a shepherd who was murdered one night, and his flock of sheep are determined to solve the case. So we get talking animals, and it looks like a blast, as silly as it may seem. The sheep are voiced by Brett Goldstein from Ted Lasso, Patrick Stewart, who of course knows Hugh Jackman from the X-Men movies, Regina Hall, Bella Ramsey, Chris O'Dowd, Rhys Darby, Bryan Cranston, Julia Louis-Dreyfus, and others. Emma Thompson plays a lawyer, and Nicholas Braun from Succession plays a hapless cop. It's getting great reviews and is at 96% on Rotten Tomatoes.
19: Everybody follow me!
25: Are we lambs or are we rams?
26: The real world is more complicated than a book.
27: We're not scared.
19: Mappa, what is that?
26: I think it's a road.
19: But what is it made of?
26: Well, not grass, I can tell you that.
32: Ba ba ba ba ba ba ba ba ba ba ba ba ba ba ba ba ba ba ba ba ba ba ba ba ba ba ba ba ba ba ba ba ba ba ba ba ba ba ba ba ba ba ba ba ba ba ba ba ba ba ba ba ba ba ba ba ba ba ba ba ba ba ba ba ba 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ba ba ba ba ba ba ba ba ba ba ba ba ba ba ba ba ba ba ba ba ba ba ba ba ba ba ba ba ba ba ba ba ba ba ba ba ba ba ba ba ba ba ba ba ba ba ba ba ba ba ba ba ba ba ba ba
18: It looks so much fun. I'm definitely going to go see this. Maybe not this week, but in the next couple of weeks sometimes. Yeah.
0: Well, and it's interesting, too, that we've got back-to-back weekends of movies with talking animals. This one's live action, right?
18: Live action with, like realistic-looking CGI sheep.
0: Okay. And last week we had the animated film Animal Farm, which was a pretty serious flop. It opened with $3.3 million. And as we mentioned last week, this is it's adapted from the novella by George Orwell, which was about the dangers of communism. You know, as a reference to the Russian Revolution, but in this, they apparently flip it into more of an anti-capitalism thing. Either way, the story of Animal Farm speaks to the desire for power, but it got terrible reviews. It looks awful. With the idea, I love Seth Rogen, but the idea of him being like the leader pig, like the boss pig, how do you take that voice seriously?
18: Yeah.
0: Maybe that was the point. They wanted to go the opposite direction, whatever. That looks bad. But this sheep detectives, when you said that to me last week, I thought, what are you talking
18: People
0: about?
18: People don't believe me because the title is so weird. It's like, it's called The Sheep Detectives. What? It's like, it's sheep that solve a murder.
0: Yeah, I thought maybe it was going to be some spinoff from Ace Ventura. Like they couldn't get Jim Carrey to come back, so we've got a different animal detective kind of story. The Sheep Detectives. Now, and by the way, there's also, I'll mention this quickly as well, there's a concert movie. I knew this was coming, but I did not realize, Jeff pointed this out, co-directed by James Cameron. It's Billie Eilish, Hit Me Hard and Soft, The Tour, live in 3D. It captures her performance at Manchester's Co-op Live Arena and highlights Eilish's innovative approach to concert films, blending audience interaction and behind-the-scenes insights. So How did you describe it, Jeff? His first movie that is not going to what?
18: Make $1 billion. And he's probably it's the first time in 20 years he gets to take a break from his Smurf movies.
0: Yeah. there must be some sort of water connection to this.
18: Oh, yeah.
0: it's getting terrific reviews, 87%. So if you like Billie Eilish and you like concert movies, then Hit Me Hard and Soft, The Tour, is new in theaters this weekend. And up next, we got to talk about some Daredevil, and then I will tell you what I need to apologize for. 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
9: 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Today, a mix of sun and cloud, northwest wind at 30, gusting to 50, will have a high of 11 tonight. Partly cloudy, becoming clear this evening, wind northwest at 30 and a low of minus 2. Tomorrow, sunny, wind north at 20, becoming light early in the morning, a high of 12, wind chill minus 8 in the morning. Tomorrow night, clear and a low of plus 1. On Monday, it'll be cloudy with a high of 18. It's currently 8 at 680 CJOB.
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18: Welcome back to The Couch Potatoes. I'm Jeff, he's Brett, and Daredevil Born Again Season 2 wrapped up this week.
10: You don't get to know what comes through our port. All you need to know is that I'm running this city and it's thriving. Anything else is above your pay grade, little man.
12: Your video proves no wrongdoing by the mayor, Murdoch. It's all hearsay.
13: Correct, but we've established there was another witness on that boat, haven't we? A witness who, in fact, is in this courtroom today. Isn't that right, Mr. Mayor?
1: You and I both know who Daredevil is. He's the man who knows exactly what happened on the Northern Star. He knows exactly what happened in my apartment, and he knows exactly who the real criminal in this courtroom is. Isn't that right?
3: You are a fool.
1: No, I'm not.
18: I thought the second season was quite a bit better than the first season, especially in the Kingpin department there, the gruff voice we just heard. Season one was kind of cut and pasted and rewritten and stitched together. They had a troubled production, so no surprise that I thought the season felt a little more coherent, like it knew what it was doing from beginning to end. The show in general, definitely among the better MCU TV shows, which I know isn't saying a whole lot, and I know I enjoyed it because I also never let it back up on me. I watched it weekly, and that doesn't happen with a lot of shows. Usually even the shows I like, it's like, oh no, I'm three behind, I'm four behind, but didn't happen here. Vincent D'Onofrio as Kingpin was, I thought, more entertaining to watch this season. He really got to do some gnarly fighting in the finale. We've been kind of surprised at the level of violence through both seasons of the show, and it was really something watching Kingpin, you know, shredding people left and right. And there's a lot of blood, which of course shows up so nicely on his white suit. There were court shenanigans in the finale. I thought that was entertaining, even though it was kind of pretty easy to see what Matt Murdock was up to eventually. And the ensuing action made for a good finale, I thought, as well. Although the flea. And the ensuing action made for a good finale, I thought, as well. Although the final outcome of everything was not satisfying at all. But it does look like they're

0: thing. If they're done with Kingpin, I think that'll be fine. Not sure how they would top that with him anyways. It does feel like he's sort of run his course, and surely there are other bad guys for Daredevil to take on. So I enjoy the season. I like all this stuff. I bailed on the Netflix series long before that ended. I don't think I watched season 3 of Daredevil or season 2 of Jessica Jones or any of the Iron Fist, Punisher, or Defenders. And I don't know, you probably already knew this, Brett. I just found out that there is the Punisher One Last Kill comes out next week. It's part of Phase 6 of the MCU over on Disney Plus. I don't think it's a full movie or anything.
1: No, it's like one of those one shots.
0: Okay.
1: Or a special presentation, I think they call it.
0: Yeah, so that'll be
1: thank
0: cool.
1: you for the reminder on yeah. that. I forgot about that Punisher thing that is coming out. Yeah, so for me with Daredevil, The Man Without Fear, Season 2, Born Again, it was fun. Yeah. I like you, watched it weekly, and I was compelled to watch it weekly because every week I enjoyed it. I found for the series overall, it lacked action. I think I wanted to see more Daredevil.
0: Agreed.
1: Like doing Daredevil comic book kind of stuff. We did get to see a fair chunk of that in the finale. I won't spoil the ending here, but I will say this. One character ends up behind bars and another character is not. And the person who is not should be, because unspeakable violence happened in this final episode. So the fact that he wasn't punished is beyond stupid. Like, it's not, it's just completely implausible to me. And it really frustrated me because one of the things that was so great about at least those early Netflix seasons of these shows is they were really smart. They were well written. And as you pointed out, the first season of Daredevil Born Again was clunky. And it was a sort of this hatchet job mishmash. And it just wasn't very well put together. And this one, I felt like it was put together better and it was cleaner and better written overall. But the finale just felt weird. And even though it was shot, like this was shot February to July 2025. But it is impossible to not make political connections. It feels like they are lampooning Donald Trump. And even with this, there's a scene that feels like they're trying to make that the equivalent of their January 6th storming the Capitol. I don't know if they had any intention to do that, but it's impossible not to see it. And I think it may have hurt the viewership, too. Apparently, the viewership is way down, like 50% down. So hopefully they go ahead with that third season, because I would like to see how this story ends. But Daredevil Born Again Season 2, pretty good overall. It was entertaining. I just, unfortunately, kind of forgettable for me.
0: Yeah, agreed. And I don't think it's going to come back in December when we do our year-end best-ofs.
1: I'm pretty willing to guarantee that. But this next one, it might end up coming up towards the end of the year, because boy, oh boy, did I screw up last week as it pertains to Maul, Shadow Lord.
2: In these times, I prefer to keep my presence a shadow.
3: Ever heard of Maul?
2: My lord, Maul lives. 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
4: Maul Shadow Lord, streaming April 6th, only on Disney Plus.
1: So Maul Shadow Lord, you remember Darth Maul from The Phantom Menace? He was the cool guy with the horn, the red face and the horns on his head, and he had that double-edged lightsaber. It was awesome. And he has his own show now that takes place after Episode 3, Revenge of the Sith and the Clone Wars, but before the events of the original trilogy, and it's him establishing his criminal syndicate. And anyway, last week, I don't know why or how I made this mistake, but I talked about the season finale, which I thought was last week. I'm certain I read it somewhere that it was 8 episodes. I don't know. Turns out there were 2 more episodes, and it makes perfect sense that aired on Monday, May the 4th, Star Wars Day. May the 4th be with you. So I don't know why I said that. So when I was saying, I don't know, for a season finale, it just kind of ends, and I don't really get it. A complete 180. Episode 9 was great. The finale was fantastic.

0: fantastic. These last two episodes were so, so good. And it includes, I'll say this, even if you just watched the last episode, if you're at all a Star Wars fan, there is a dream confrontation, like a fight that I never thought I would see happened. And it's amazing. So this show, I think Maul Shadow Lord is really good, and I would suggest it borders on must-watch television for Star Wars fans. So you can find that on Disney Plus. And again, the animation in this is so good. They added extra layers and texture that we hadn't seen in previous Star Wars animation, which has always been good. It just keeps getting better. So if you want to see something just fun, like, you don't need to watch this. It's not crucial to the Star Wars timeline, but it's still a pretty cool story that has a really compelling ending. And I know they're talking about doing a second season. I sure hope they do, because this went places I did not expect. And once again, it had just tremendous action in that final episode, including that big bad confrontation. Maul, Shadow Lord, you can find it on Disney Plus. And up next, I want to tell you about the documentary on Hulk Hogan. 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
2: Good morning, I'm Ross Levitan. Special teams play was the difference in the Grand Rapids Griffins series clinching 5-2 win over the Manitoba Moose last night. The Griffins went 3-for-4 with the man advantage while holding the Moose to an 0-for-2 stat line. Manitoba defenseman Ashton Sautner says losing the series 3-1 is a tough pill to swallow.
3: We had a lot of belief in our group and had a lot of momentum, I felt like, coming off of that Milwaukee series, and came into a matchup that, you know, we as a group in that dressing room felt like we could win.
2: The Moose scored just 5 goals in the 4-game series against Grand Rapids. The Winnipeg Sea Bears open their 4th season in the CEBL this afternoon at 2:30 in Edmonton against the Stingers. And among the quarterback hopefuls at Blue Bombers training camp, the most prolific passer is rookie Peyton Thorne. CJOB's Derek Taylor tells us how Thorne's history has him in the running.
4: Thorne's father, Jeff, spent 28 years as a coach at the high school and college level in the States. Peyton, as you might expect, followed in his dad's footsteps to play quarterback. Head coach Mike O'Shea says it's quickly apparent that Thorne grew up with the game.
5: You know, his dad was a coach, so he's always been around. His dad's always coached, and so he was always around a coach. And when he talks football, you realize that he's always been around a coach, right? He has good answers. He thinks before he speaks. And once again, he's been in a bunch of different playbooks too and knows how to learn. And I'm sure sitting around the dinner table when he's a young kid, he's probably absorbed a lot of good things about that position.
4: Thorne threw for more than 10,000 yards at Michigan State and Auburn combined, then played for the Bengals in preseason last year. He is in tough as one of 5 quarterbacks in Bombers camp, with likely only 4 surviving final cuts later this month. Blue Bomber training camp reports are brought to you by QP204, representing healthcare support workers in the WRHA and Shared Health.
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0: Hello there, it's Brett McGarry here to talk to you about how my life has changed for the better thanks to Sleep Country. I got my new mattress around the end of February, and I knew I probably needed a new mattress because my last one was over 10 years old, but I'd also been putting it off because I figured, it'll be fine. 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
2: The city wants to remind smokers to be mindful of where they put their butts after crews extinguished a couple of fires yesterday afternoon. Firefighters were called to Wolseley and Burroughs neighborhoods, with the initial investigation indicating the fires were accidental and likely caused by smoking. To prevent smoking-related fires, the city recommends using an ashtray or a deep metal container to put your butt out, away from anything that can burn. They also say to keep cigarettes, lighters, matches, and related materials out of reach from children, and not to use potted plants as ashtrays. Now that Canada has a new Governor General on the way, Mary Simon is reflecting on her nearly 5 years in the role.
10: The outgoing Governor General says she's proud of the chance she was given to pursue reconciliation one conversation at a time. Mary Simon became Canada's first Indigenous Governor General in July 2021. She says she saw herself as someone who could build bridges between people living in Canada and with the monarchy itself. As the coronation of King Charles approached, she helped organize meetings between the King and leaders of Canada's three national Indigenous organizations. Former Supreme Court Justice Louise Arbour is set to replace Simon June 8th. Jason White, The Canadian Press.
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2: Mix of sun and clouds today, a high of 11 degrees, partly cloudy at night with a low of minus 2. Tomorrow, sunny and a high of 12, then down to a low of 1 overnight. Monday, cloudy and a high of 18. Right now, it is 8 degrees outside. 680 CJOB.
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0: I'm Brett, he's Jeff, we are the Couch Potatoes, and this week I watched a four-part documentary on Netflix that debuted on April 22nd, which features...
12: The Immortal Hulk Hogan!
0: The show is called Hulk Hogan, Real American, which tells the story of one of the most recognizable people on the planet.
13: I really was here for a reason more than just wrestling.
14: The fans liked believing Hulk was Superman.
0: That's how he was to me when I was a kid. I became a pro wrestling fan because of him. My dad took me to see him wrestle when I was 8 or 9, and it was so amazing. And I've been a wrestling fan at sort of various stages through my life, including right now. I'm back in it. So, of course, I come at this review as a fan of professional wrestling. But, as I mentioned, Hulk Hogan, everybody, I think, knows who Hulk Hogan was, and maybe you watched his show, Hogan Knows Best, the reality show, or maybe you're just curious because he was a complicated man, and it's just a really good documentary. So turns out, even though he was a superhero to me as a kid, the real man, Terry Bollea, was much more complicated than that heroic character he played. And he made a lot of mistakes to the point where when he died in July 2025, I had mixed emotions because I didn't really like him anymore. But his death reminded me of how much joy he brought into my life and the lives of millions of people around the world.
13: There are millions of kids that have believed in me and what I stand for.
15: You're a liar.
14: The character was so strong. Terry got lost along the trip.
16: Hulk Hogan has torn down everything that he once built.
13: Really want me to tell the truth? Okay. Sure, I know where all the bodies are buried.
14: We literally didn't speak to each other anymore. But I realized I still love him.
17: One night they love you, one night they don't.
18: I mean, there's Hulk and there's everybody else.
13: Terry Bollea was just a human being. But when I went in that ring, brother, I was Hulk Hogan. The character helps people. That's all I know. I can't predict what the final act of the story is going to be. But the legend of Hulk Hogan lived forever.
0: And this documentary does, in fact, feature his last interview. I think one of the things that helped me deal with my emotions around his death was the first time I heard his theme song, which was maybe a day after he died.
19: I am a real American.
0: I got instant goosebumps, and I still get goosebumps every time I hear it. I get excited about this, just like I got excited about the Mortal Kombat song that I referenced earlier. I wonder how many Canadian kids grew up chanting, "I am a real American." But that's, we wanted to be Hulk Hogan. So this documentary is made by WWE Films, but it is a warts and all story. It's not like the Michael Jackson movie, which ended up glossing over some of the serious stuff that happened in his life, not because they wanted to. As we've discussed, they had an entire third act that they had to wipe out. They couldn't use it because the lawyers found some legal clause that said you can't reference this family at all. So they had to dump a third act and kind of cut the movie or end the movie early, at least early in the timeline. With this one, they go to all of the negative places of Hulk Hogan's life. They go to the steroid scandal, where it was revealed that the wrestlers were taking steroids, and he denied it. He went on a talk show, I think it was Arsenio Hall, and said that he wasn't using steroids, which was a lie. It shows how much his ego, like he had a big pompous ego, and so many wrestlers over the years have said really bad things about Hulk Hogan. And there's a Bret the Hitman Hart is featured in this. One of the greatest wrestlers of all time, Canadian. And he is he is a bitter man. But it's kind of funny because he's so brutally honest. And he was fair in this because he talked about how Hulk Hogan was the golden goose, and now Hogan was good at what he did. And he said you could always count on Hogan if you needed him to stand in front of the camera and cut a promo, as they call it, where they do a quick interview, or he just goes off on a rant for a minute or so. He says you could always 59 seconds every time. It was so he spoke highly of him as a professional, but then he also calls him a liar, and he uses the F word several times in relation to Hogan. He did not like Hulk Hogan. They talk about the partying in his life and the drugs that he consumed, and how his doctor said no man should be able to have that much of that in your system. In that case, he had a lot of fentanyl in his system because he was in pain. He cheated on his wife. There was a sex tape that came out where he was sleeping with, or he was engaging in activities with, the wife of his best friend. So, like, all of their lives blew up because of that sex tape. He ended up suing the website Gawker. Remember Gawker?
15: Oh, yeah. I mean, damage done, you sue all you want. Plus, yeah. You probably didn't need the money, but...
0: No, but he took... The, like, they shut down because of that lawsuit.
15: Oh,
0: like,
15: really?
0: They basically had to pay out whatever they had, and Gawker, that was it for Gawker. But that was a big deal in his
15: why
0: life.
15: Why any celebrity makes a tape like that in the first place is beyond me.
0: Well, it wasn't... I don't think it was...
15: I guess it was a...
0: Like, the camera angle was way up high. I don't think he knew it was there.
15: Oh, okay.
0: So it wasn't... I don't know who was doing the recording. I can't remember. That was a while ago now.
15: Yeah.
0: But I just remember thinking, man, like, there's just another mistake. They talk about his racist behavior over the years. And then they go into the politics. He was, as you might remember, a big supporter of Donald Trump, which a lot of people didn't like. And he spoke at the... He did his, oh, what you gonna do, brother, when Trumpomania runs wild on you at the Republican convention. And but they also explain, like, hey, I've been friends with this man for years. Like, I can't remember which of the early WrestleManias, maybe 4 and 5. But they, like, Donald Trump hosted WrestleMania, or at least had them at one of his Trump properties. So the point is, they go to all the negative places. They don't try to paint a picture of a guy who was perfect. He wasn't perfect. And it's kind of sad in some ways because, yes, on one hand, he did these things or a lot of things that were not good. But at the same time, when you watch this story or this, I've never really thought about it before, but like I know this I have thought about. Hulk Hogan is arguably the most important man in the history of professional wrestling, at least in terms of what it has become today. I don't think wrestling would exist, least as it does today, without him.
15: He was the entire face of it for through the 80s and all the way up to, I guess, like the Stone Cold era or whatever, right?
0: Yeah, and then he reinvented himself in the 90s when he turned heel. And it was hilarious because people were sort of tired of the Hulk Hogan routine. But then when he turned bad, people lost their minds. Like the scene where he does it, people were throwing their drinks and beer cans into the ring. There was so much trash that was raining down on the NWO, as they were called, Hulk Hogan, Scott Hall, and Kevin Nash, when he turned bad. And he set the wrestling world on fire again. So when you have that much, like, he knew it. He knew how important he was, and at the same time, the company expected him to carry that weight. So I wouldn't want that pressure.
15: Nope.
0: He clearly wanted some of it, but there's a ton of pressure. And as time went on, he stopped becoming... He was less of Terry Bollea, and it's referenced in that clip. He lost sight of Terry Bollea, and he became more and more about Hulk Hogan. And it was hard for him to really let go of that character as he got older, and then sadly he died last year. So I think if you're a fan, this is a must. Like, if you're ever a fan of Hulk Hogan, you got to watch it. If you're a wrestling fan in general, watch it. Even if you're just curious about Hulk Hogan, who was this guy, this big man with the 24-inch pythons, brother?
15: I remember seeing him on Arsenio. I don't know if it was that same time where he was talking about steroids. But he was there to promote his movie, Mr. Nanny.
0: Okay.
15: And all these wrestlers or big guys have a movie like that of some sort, right? And Arsenio's like, okay, he's at the end of the thing. So your movie comes out this Friday. And so this would have been the summer of 93. And Hulk Hogan's like, actually, we're pushing it back a few weeks. We're going to give those pesky dinosaurs a chance to get out of the theaters before. Because it's just like, we're not going to win against Jurassic Park with kids. So we are delaying our movie.
0: That was a smart play. Yeah. And just for fun, by the way, this has nothing to do with anything really other than I think it's hilarious. One of Hogan's peers in the 80s was a guy named Ultimate Warrior. And if you type in Ultimate Warrior Ho Kogan, so Hokogan, eventually you'll find a compilation of the various ways that Ultimate Warrior says Hulk Hogan. Because every time he says it, it just sounds weird.
20: Hulk Hogan!
0: Hulk Hogan!
20: Hulk Hogan!
0: Hulk Hogan!
20: For you, Hulk Hogan! Hulk Hogan! For Hulk Hogan! I come, Hulk Hogan!
0: Hulk Hogan! Hulk Hogan! Anyway, Netflix is where you'll find Hulk Hogan, Real American. It's a 4-part documentary, and it is fantastic. And up next, I talked Maul Shadow Lord earlier, some Star Wars. Jeff's going back to the prequels. You are listening to The Couch Potatoes.
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9: 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Today, a mix of sun and cloud, wind northwest at 30, gusting to 50 with a high of 11. Tonight, partly cloudy, becoming clear this evening, wind northwest at 30, gusting to 50 with a low of minus 2. Tomorrow, sunny, wind north at 20, becoming light early in the morning with a high of 12. On Monday, cloudy and a high of 18. Right now, it's 8 at 680 CJOB.
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15: Welcome back to The Couch Potatoes. I'm Jeff. He's Brett. There is a new Star Wars movie coming out in theaters in a couple of weeks, and it occurred to me that outside of the original trilogy and Rogue One, I haven't watched a Star Wars movie since 2019. So I thought I'd go through some of the others before The Mandalorian and Grogu hits theaters on the 22nd. I doubt I'll talk about all of them on the show, but this week I want to because this week I watched the prequel trilogy.
29: Mr. Jar Jar Binks, Mr. Your humble servant. Excuse me.
15: The Phantom Menace, Attack of the Clones, and Revenge of the Sith. The movies, not good when they came out between 99 and 2005, according to me. And they're still not good. Some are better than others, but they're still among the bottom of the barrel in the Star Wars rankings. That said, I had a pretty good time watching them again, at least most parts of them. Let's start with Episode 1, The Phantom Menace. Maybe the most hyped movie of all time. The first movie since the original trilogy. There was, you know, no reason to think it wouldn't be awesome. In fact, everyone was pretty sure it would be awesome because up until then, all of Star Wars had been awesome. But yikes, it's pretty boring. Writer, director, creator George Lucas has always sucked with dialogue, at least as far as natural dialogue goes. No one complains about Darth Vader or Yoda's dialogue in the 70s and 80s. But Luke Skywalker, on the other hand, a lot of it not great, but it's so much worse than The Phantom Menace. Most everything throughout the entire prequel trilogy is exposition. And when half of it has to do with Senate politics and trade routes, I just, like, what are we doing? And I know the Star Wars of your childhood is likely to be your favorite, but I don't get how kids enjoyed this at all. The point of all that boredom, of course, is moving pieces around in order to turn the democratic galaxy into a dictatorship of an empire run by the emperor. And while that is an interesting story, the trilogy sort of bludgeons the interest to death with the dry, dull wooden dialogue. Andor was a show about the politics of the galaxy as well, and far more successful at it because the writing was that much better. Jake Lloyd, the little boy who plays Anakin Skywalker, was raked over the coals for his performance, but I mean, it was George Lucas who literally wrote the word yippee in the script multiple times. Lloyd also seems to be the only one who appears to be happy he's in a Star Wars movie, and the problems with little Annie are not his fault. I think Star Wars fans did him dirty. Liam Neeson, I don't think he even raises his voice throughout the whole movie, which is kind of bizarre. Han and Luke and Leia, you know, yell a lot in their movies because they're always in danger. Liam Neeson almost gets swallowed by a sea monster, but that gets eaten by another monster first, and Neeson just goes, "There's always a bigger fish," in the most boring tone ever. The pod race is fun, granted. Darth Maul, we've been talking about, is very cool. And it's all also sort of non-offensively watchable. I just found a lot of it boring. The CGI was state of the art at the time. A lot of it looks kind of cartoony now. Also, as we heard in the clip, Jar Jar Binks, excuse me, but no thanks. On to episode 2, Attack of the Clones. Hayden Christensen enters the series as Anakin Skywalker as a young man as he becomes a Jedi. Now, he's no Daniel Day-Lewis, but like Jake Lloyd, I don't think this is his fault either. He falls in love with Natalie Portman's character, which we know will happen because they're the parents of Luke Skywalker and Princess Leia, and I don't know that I've ever believed less in a love story. It's ghastly. They have less than zero chemistry. It's easily the very worst part of any of these movies. Portman gets a couple of bits of action, but she basically has nothing to do the rest of the series but, like, be sad and then die. And the politics is still so boring. Now, Obi-Wan Kenobi's investigation of the clones is kind of interesting. And baby Boba Fett is introduced. That was kind of neat. And the action at the end was kind of nonsense. If there's such a thing as too many lightsabers, this is it. And you could tell that Lucas told them just to swing their arms around willy-nilly, and we'll add all the laser blasts later. And CGI Yoda, like in Phantom Menace, he's mostly a puppet. Here he's all CGI. He can do more, but he kind of looks worse. But seeing him fight at the time was fun, fight was fun at the time. Now it kind of looked a little silly, and he doesn't have much of a personality. Like in Empire Strikes Back, when he's rummaging through Luke's bags, that was funny, and he says things like, you know, when 900 years old you are, look this good, you will not, you know, just personality. And here, again, it's just all exposition and just so lifeless like that.
2: I just wanted to, what did you watch this on, Disney Plus, or?
15: Yeah.
2: Okay, like not like a DVD or something?
15: I got the DVDs. I didn't haul them out. I just got the... So I put it on Disney Plus.
2: Because it was puppet Yoda in Phantom Menace, but I thought they redid that.
15: And oh, did they?
2: Digitized him.
15: I just noticed it more in the next two movies.
2: Okay.
15: The digital of us.
2: Maybe I can't remember now. It's been a couple of years since. I want to rewatch these as well, but I know what... Like, what happened last time? I watched one movie, and then it consumed the rest of my year.
15: Yeah, there you go. On to episode 3, Revenge of the Sith, and this is easily the best of the trilogy. And it starts with a very exciting space fight, which I'd forgotten about. Because up until now, there's not been a ton of outer space stuff. There's different planets, but not stuff in space so much compared to the original trilogy. And the politics talk is still kind of obnoxious, but at least it's moving into the end game. And here's what we should talk about. Ian McDiarmid, who, you know, plays Palpatine, eventually becomes the Emperor. He's fun. He's having fun. He's also the only one who can make that dialogue work. And he's the mastermind of everything that's been going on. And I sort of like how he conveniently aged into the role, because he's in The Return of the Jedi, but he was a young man and they just made him look old. And then 20 years later, he had literally aged, was the right age for his character. So that was neat. The movie is also much better paced than the first two. The Last Hour really cooks, literally, that lava planet. Very cool. A fitting place for Anakin Skywalker to die and Darth Vader to be born. And the final moments start a long Star Wars tradition of having a satisfying ending plugging everything into place for what we know already comes. And Rogue One did that, and Andor did that, and they do it here first. Overall, I thought the trilogy still kind of sucked, but there's also nostalgia attached to it now, so it's kind of easier to swallow, because I remember watching them when they first came out repeatedly, just trying to like them and it not happening. And now, you know, I know I'm not really going to like them, so I can enjoy the parts I do, and it's fun to laugh at some of the other parts. And, you know, for as bad as they are, it is impressive that it's one complete thing. It's a singular vision put on screen by George Lucas and how he intended it, for better or worse. And you certainly can't say he doesn't have an imagination, because he created the whole galaxy and every frame is crammed with anything and everything he could think of. But it's just too bad that he seemed to be more interested in what he could do with CGI and not what he could do with performances. So ratings wise, I'll give The Phantom Menace 2 couch cushions out of 5, Attack of the Clones 1.5, and Revenge of the Sith 2.5. And again, all available on Disney Plus, and you probably have the DVDs in a box somewhere.
0: Okay. And you also pulled some ratings reports or viewership reports.
15: Yeah, from 2025, but they just released this week. Nielsen broke down some Star Wars numbers from Disney Plus, and the top 10 things that people are streaming, we'll get to the list in a minute, but first the Hollywood Reporter says, the first thing that stands out is the biggest chunk of viewing time, 44%, were people watching the Star Wars live-action movies, and 39% watching the series, 17% watching the animated shows. So despite literally hundreds of hours of Star Wars TV, the 11 movies got the lion's share of the viewing. But at number one, and again, this is 2025, number one was Andor, but it was brand new last year, so that explains that. And then the rest of the 10 are A New Hope, The Phantom Menace, The Empire Strikes Back, Revenge of the Sith, Attack of the Clones, Return of the Jedi, Rogue One, and then the last two are animated things, Tales of the Underworld and The Clone Wars. So the original trilogy, the prequel trilogy, there's nothing about the sequels on there at all.
0: Yeah, and that's good. That's how it should be, because they are not particularly good. I still, if I watch The Force Awakens, I will enjoy it and love it.
15: I love that one, and I also like The Last Jedi. And I think The Rise of Skywalker retroactively kind of ruins both of them.
0: The Last Jedi, I have mixed feelings with. It has some of the most beautiful imagery in all of Star Wars. But that's all the time we've got. I'm Brett. He's Jeff. We are the Couch Potatoes. Remember, if it requires getting up off the couch, don't bother.
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17: Good afternoon. I'm Noah Fuchs. Premier Bob Canoe says the province plans to send renters quarterly checks instead of providing the renter's affordability tax credit through annual tax returns. The credit is currently worth up to $625 a year, with proposed legislation set to raise it to $675 plus additional support for seniors. Canoe said the change would give renters money closer to when rent payments are due, though logistics and mailing costs still need to be worked out. Elsewhere, Alberta Premier Danielle Smith says she is more confident a new pipeline agreement with Ottawa will be reached after meeting with Prime Minister Mark Carney in Ottawa. Smith said negotiations on an energy and environment pact made progress on key disagreements, including industrial carbon pricing, and suggested a deal could be finalized soon. She said securing an agreement is important as separatist sentiment rises in Alberta, arguing it would show Albertans that Canada can work. Carney says the federal government is working to improve relations with Alberta, while both governments continue talks on conditions tied to future pipeline approvals and emissions requirements. Back here at home, the city wants to remind smokers to be mindful where they butt out after crews extinguished a couple of fires yesterday afternoon. Firefighters were called to the Wolseley and Burroughs neighborhoods, with the initial investigation indicating the fires were accidental and likely caused by smoking. To prevent smoking-related fires, the city recommends using an ashtray or a deep metal container to butt out. They also say to keep cigarettes, lighters, matches, and related materials out of the reach of children and to not use potted plants as ashtrays. Exposure to hepatitis A may have occurred recently at two locations here in the city of Winnipeg. Health officials say exposure may have occurred at a Burger King on Home Street between April 8th and 23rd. They also say anyone at Augustine United Church on River Avenue on April 19th should monitor for symptoms. Manitobans are being encouraged to check if they're eligible for a free vaccine amid an outbreak of hepatitis A that began last year. And horse races are back at the Assiniboia Downs next week. CEO Darren Dunn says it's been a challenging spring with the weather.
18: We've been out there training camp, if you will, for the Thoroughbreds opened on March the 1st. You know, we've had snow on opening day before. We're a resilient group out there, but we have a lot of excited folks. We have a much, much larger horse supply. So folks continue to be coming in from all over, generally Western Canada, the United States. They come up here, they spend 6 months, drive our economy up here.
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19: 15, 17, 2, 22, 25, 27, 3, 2, 5. 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
17: A mix of sun and cloud in the forecast today. Wind from the northwest 30, gusting to 50 clicks and a high of 11. Tonight partly cloudy, becoming clear this evening with a low of minus 2. Tomorrow, sunny, high of 12. Monday, cloudy, high of 18. Right now it's 8 outside 680 CJOB.
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2: Good afternoon. Thanks for tuning in. I hope you're having a great weekend so far. Lots coming up in the next hour. We'll learn more about the Fair Trade Certification for food. We'll talk about the new drink, Bubbly Pop, and give you a chance to win a couple Bubbly Pop swag kits. Something interesting from Starbucks called Grounds for Your Garden. And we'll revisit tipping fatigue from early in the week. All that ahead. But first, there's a new pizza joint in Old Transcona called Krusty Craft. The owners are Ukrainian newcomers who met here, fell in love here, had a daughter here, and they're getting married soon here. And now they're launching this business here as well. It all started when friends kept saying, "Wow, you make great pizza on your barbecue." So they traveled to Naples, Italy, to perfect their skills with family and friends there. And now they're using those skills to make seriously authentic pizza with hand-rolled dough, real mozzarella, and fresh ingredients. Here's a bit of the interview I did with Alexei Samokval.
9: We began to make pizza on barbecue on my backyard. And we get a lot of guests and they tell me, "Wow, very delicious pizza. You need to sell it. You need to sell it." And we make a decision to go to Italy. My wife aunt live in Italy more than 25 years.
2: Yeah.
9: And at Napoli. So we talk with a lot of families, a lot of pizzaiolas, how they make pizza. They share it with us, their secrets. And when we come back to Winnipeg, we're looking for buying a business to sell pizza.
2: And you found a spot on Day Street in Teatown, Transcona, which is fantastic.
9: Yeah.
2: So what is your most popular pizza?
9: Oh, I think meat lovers and four cheese.
2: Mm-hmm.
9: We have a lot of couples who come together. Meat lovers always take men and for cheese, it always to choose women.
2: Yeah, I'm a meat lovers guy too, and my wife hates it. But yes, men love meat lovers, that's for sure. Well, I can't wait to try your pizza. Has everybody been nice to you? Are you now considering Winnipeg your home, Transcona your home?
9: Of course, of course. I very like Transcona. I very like Winnipeg.
2: Yeah.
9: Every year, I like Winnipeg more and more.
2: Mm-hmm. And business has been good?
9: Yeah, sure.
2: Excellent. Well, we're going to try and make business even better. I'm going to spread the word. So thanks for doing this and congratulations. Best of luck.
9: Thank you so much, Hal. Thank you. I'm very nice to meet you.
2: Nice to meet you. I look forward to coming and trying your pizza.
9: Of course. We have new pizza now. It is garlic chicken.
2: Oh.
9: Chicken aioli.
2: Uh-huh.
9: It goes with chicken, onions, mushrooms, and handcrafted garlic aioli sauce.
2: Excellent. Yeah, that sounds like a pizza for my wife. I'll get the meat lovers. She can try that one.
9: Thank you so much, Hal. Self-made at pizza stores because it tastes always better.
2: Yeah, for sure it does. Continued success. Thanks for doing this.
9: Thank you. Thank you, Hal.
2: As you can hear, Alexei is still working on his English. But boy, has he perfected the pizza. You can find Krusty Craft at 1311 Day Street in Transcona. All the best to them, and please support them. When we come back, fair trade foods like coffee and chocolate. This is Hal's Kitchen on CJOB.
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14: 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Mix of sun and cloud today. Northwest wind gusting up to 50 kilometers an hour with a high of 11. Partly cloudy tonight, becoming clear this evening with a low minus 2. Sunny tomorrow, high 12 with a wind chill minus 8 in the morning. And cloudy on Monday, high 18. Right now it's 8 outside 680 CJOB.
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2: Welcome back. And joining us now on the phone, John Merrill at Fairtrade Canada. Hi, John.
27: Hi, Hal. Great to meet you.
2: Thanks for doing this. Yeah, nice to meet you as well. I didn't want to bother you during your big fair trade conference here in Winnipeg at the end of last month, but I thought we should have a conversation about this because I think people hear fair trade and they're not exactly sure what that means. So give us a bit of an explainer here.
27: Sure, Hal. Delighted to. Thanks for the opportunity. So, I mean, very briefly, in a kind of simple, clear explanation, fair trade is a global certification and movement that aims to make international trade fairer for farmers and workers, particularly in the global south. And really, it just focuses on fairer prices, safe working conditions, environmental protection, and building resilient farmer organizations. So I think, to sum it up, fair trade isn't about charity. It's really about correcting those power imbalances that exist in certain global supply chains so that farmers can earn a dignified living and plan for their future. Mm-hmm. So that's fair trade in a nutshell.
2: Right. And I think, this is a food show. I think when I think food and talk fair trade, I think coffee and chocolate usually, right?
27: You're 100% correct, Hal. So in Canada, I suppose if I call out our number one most recognized fair trade commodity, it is absolutely coffee. So lots of fair trade coffee on grocery store shelves in places like the co-op stores, also Federated Co-op, Save On Foods, and many, many other grocery retailers. But fair trade also works in other commodities. You mentioned chocolate. That would be our number two commodity here in Canada, followed by things like fair trade bananas, tea, and even things like fair trade wine.
2: Yeah, wine. I didn't think about wine when I thought about fair trade.
27: Right. Definitely not not one that is most recognized here in Canada, but believe it or not, MBLL, it has the largest assortment of fair trade wines in Canada. So, you know, kudos to what you folks are doing out in Manitoba.
2: And that fair trade, it's an actual certification. So you can't use that on your product without being certified fair trade. Have I got that part of it right?
27: You've got it right 100%. So absolutely right. The fair trade logo that people see on pack, it's an independently audited certification program. Really, at the end of the day, Hal, what is it all about? It's to ensure that when you or I, as shoppers, if we go into our grocery store or we're in the MBLL, we pick up a product that has the fair trade logo on pack, we know that we can trust that that is actually certified and audited through all the steps, all the actors in the supply chain, all the way back to ensure that those fair trade farmers and producers are paid that fair price. So really, it's about consumer trust. There's lots of greenwashing out there, as you know, Hal. So really, we want to ensure that Canadian consumers can trust that if it says fair trade on the pack, it is indeed fair trade.
2: And that certification has to come at a cost, right? I mean, we talk all the time about how tough times are. Everything's going up in price. Are consumers willing to pay more knowing that certification guarantees them that human rights and human dignity are being protected?
27: That's a great question. Absolutely. We are facing significant challenges. I think as Canadian shoppers, we can all say that our basket spend has gone up over the last 12 or 18 months for many different reasons. I think despite that, Hal, what we're seeing is that the demand for fair trade products in Canada is growing. We now see that logo awareness is at 50%, which has increased over the last number of years. We have about 35% of people are purchasing fair trade on a regular basis. And to your point on price, so nearly 6 in 10 are saying that they're willing to pay a little bit more for fair trade despite the increased cost of living that we as Canadians are facing. If I dive into just two quick facts, if I may, Hal. So we've looked at some Nielsen market data, which looked at two commodities that you mentioned, so coffee and chocolate in particular. And both of those products, I think we would all say that the shelf price for coffee has definitely increased quite significantly for us when we walk into a grocery store. So prices have definitely gone up over the last 12 or 18 months, where we can actually see that with those higher prices, the actual volume of coffee being sold in grocery stores has actually declined -4%. However, within that market context, what we actually see is that the coffee brands that are carrying the Fairtrade logo have actually increased +17% in volume. And a very similar story on the chocolate side. The market's declined -6% because it's, let's say, the prices have also increased with high cocoa prices in the market. And of course, chocolate is a bit more of a treat, let's say, than our morning coffee. So the chocolate market's seen a decline of about -6% in grocery stores. But within that, fair trade brands have actually grown +52%. So despite those higher prices that we're seeing on shelf, Canadians are buying more fair trade products in those two categories in particular.
2: So people are willing to pay a little extra to know that it is, in fact, fair trade. Which leads me to this question. Does it taste better as fair trade, or are we just thinking it tastes better because we know we're doing the right thing, a good thing?
27: I think it's a bit of both. Certainly from a personal perspective, I would say, my go-to fair trade banana definitely tastes better, and my fair trade coffee in the morning as well. Absolutely. You know, we have choices to make as shoppers. And I think many Canadian consumers really want to know, where is that product coming from? Is it being sourced in a fair and responsible and sustainable way? And, our decisions at the grocery store shelf do have an impact. So, why not feel good about it?
2: Sure. I mentioned the National Fair Trade Conference here in Winnipeg at the end of last month. And in the release for the conference, Winnipeg was referred to a fair trade town. Tell us about that. Are we a fair trade town?
27: Absolutely. Winnipeg has been designated as a fair trade town since 2017, in fact. And delighted to be able to visit Winnipeg and to attend the fair trade conference on May 1st and 2nd last week. And you're right, Hal. Winnipeg didn't just participate. You know, it hosted that National Fair Trade Conference. It brought together those farmer representatives and businesses and policymakers from across the conference. It brought together those farmer representatives and businesses and policymakers from across the country.

0: Fair Trade Town category.
1: Oh, very cool.
0: And really, it reflects years of, I would say, sustained effort by the city, not just this kind of one-time campaign in 2026. And, you know, it shows long-term commitment for citizens of Winnipeg, but students, businesses, and, of course, the government officials as well. So kudos to Winnipeg.
1: Yeah, and Winnipeg companies, right? I mean, some of them, I know in this release, Van Hook Coffee Services was mentioned.
0: Yes.
1: They were selling and delivering and serving fair trade coffee for long before it was cool to do so, over two decades.
0: That's right. That's right. They've been a very long fair trade supporter. The food service team were absolutely fantastic at the conference and were serving up delicious and bagged coffee during the 2 days of the conference. We were lucky to have support from Flora Supplies as well in Winnipeg, donating bouquets for use at the conference as well. So big thank you to them. And, you know, what Fair Trade Conference doesn't go ahead without lots of delicious fair trade chocolate as well. So we had a number of donations from the likes of Camino Chocolate based in Ottawa, as well as Tony Chocolone and Awake Chocolate as well. So if you're looking for that double hit, Hal, of caffeine and chocolate, Awake is definitely my go-to product.
1: Yeah. Well, I'm glad we could talk about this, John, because I think people see the term. Obviously in stores see the certification. What exactly does it mean? And so I'm glad we've been able to talk about it. Anything else before I let you go that you feel like we should touch on?
0: I suppose I would sum up, Hal, by just saying, you know, as shoppers, we definitely have choices to make. For me, it's about, you know, really thinking about where's this product coming from and, you know, thinking about the farmer who is growing our food. So I think given that we're a country that relies very heavily on local farmers, for those products that we aren't able to grow in our own country, it's thinking about, you know, how are those farmers and producers being treated? And where we can, supporting fair trade is definitely part of that. So thanks for this opportunity, Hal. It's been a great conversation.
1: Thank you, John.
0: Have a great day.
1: John Marin at Fair Trade Canada. 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
13: Good afternoon. I'm Noah Fuchs. Winnipeg Blue Bombers have high expectations for second-round pick Dante Daniels, and CJOB's Derek Taylor says they've shown it already. They've shown it already in

0: key camp.
1: In the first 3 days, Daniels has taken drills with the receivers, the linemen, and running backs as well. Normally, a guy may train with two of those groups over the course of a season, but three is rare. And it's a testament to Daniels' size and skills. The 24-year-old admits the first 3 days of camp caught him a bit by surprise.
2: Oh, I was expecting to be kind of like a 6-0 lineman. Okay. And I kind of like how they're using me right now. I kind of want to keep growing everywhere. I was playing tailback today a little bit, not getting the handoff. I was just playing protection-wise, fullback, tight end, kind of extra old lineman too as well. I think if I can gain trust even more, we'll expand this offense a little more too.
1: Daniel says he goes about 265 pounds right now, and he wants to cut a little weight, get a little faster to fulfill the receiving part of his new job. He was much more of a blocker in his time at North Carolina State. Blue Bomber Training Camp reports are brought to you by QP 204, representing healthcare support workers in the WRHA and Shared Health.
3: The Winnipeg Sea Bears open up their CEBL season this afternoon in Edmonton against the Stingers. Tip-off takes place at 2:30. At the Centennial Cup, the Niverville Nighthawks are leading the Thunder Bay North Stars 7-2 in the third period. So it looks like Niverville will start the tournament 2-0. And the Carolina Hurricanes seek to continue their unbeaten run in this year's playoffs by completing a second-round sweep of the Philadelphia Flyers tonight. The Hurricanes have won seven straight to start the postseason. The Minnesota Wild host the Colorado Avalanche, looking for a first win in that series. The Avs lead 2-0. That's 680 CJOB Sports.
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4: Global news at 12:30. I'm Noah Fuchs. Local police, federal investigators, and Frontite Airlines officials are trying to determine how a person ended up walking on an active runway at Denver International Airport last night. The result was deadly, says ABC's Jim Ryan.
5: Frontier Flight 4345, bound for Los Angeles, was well into its takeoff roll when a frantic call came from the cockpit.
6: Caller, Frontier,
5: The plane had not yet left the ground.
6: We're stopping on the runway. We just hit somebody. We have an engine fire.
5: The audio from ATC.com, the unidentified person was sucked into one of the plane's two engines and killed instantly. The crew of the Airbus jetliner deployed the slides. All 231 people were evacuated with one minor injury. Jim Ryan, ABC News.
4: Back here in the Great White North, BC Premier David Eby is defending the nearly $6 billion Surrey-Langley SkyTrain extension. He insists the project is not only necessary and essential, but will drive a number of important activities south of the Fraser River. He says benefits such as new housing, economic opportunities, and prosperity will make life better for people south of the Fraser River. The February budget forecasted the province's deficit at a record $13.3 billion, with a provincial debt of $183 billion, eventually growing to a predicted $235 billion by 2028. And the Winnipeg Jets are renovating their locker room this offseason, and fans will have a chance to own a piece of the old digs. Player stalls from the room will be up for auction. Each of the stalls comes with a name bar and a player autograph. The auction goes Sunday, May 17th, on the Jets Gear eBay store. It will be the first major renovation of the locker room area since the team returned in 2011. Fans can check out the stalls of the Canada Life Center during the Jets locker room sale from 10 a.m. until 4 p.m., where game-worn and used equipment will be on sale. Global News time is 12:32. 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
4: A mix of sun and cloud in today's forecast. Going to be windy out there from the northwest, 30, gusting to 50 and a high of 11. Tonight, partly cloudy, becoming clear this evening, and a low of minus 2. Tomorrow, sunny with a high of 12. Monday, cloudy, high of 18. Right now, it is 8 degrees outside 680 CJOB.
8: Welcome back to Hal's Kitchen on CJOB. I'm glad you stuck around for the second half of the show. Have you tried the new bubbly pop drink yet? It's new in stores, and here to talk to us about it is Sean Cotterman, Marketing Director of Growth Brands at PepsiCo Canada. Hey, Sean.
9: Hi, Hal.
8: Nice to meet you. Congratulations on Bubbly Pop. I got to tell you, you're talking to a guy whose household, everybody in it, loves Bubbly, so we're excited about Bubbly Pop.
9: Well, thank you. Yeah, we're really excited. I am also not only work on the brand, but a huge fan. You'll find a lot of Bubbly in my household as well.
8: Yeah, I'm also a Bubbly fan, if it matters.
9: Of course, yeah. I think they go hand in hand.
8: Yeah, no kidding. We finally know what the Bubbly tea, the Michael Bubbly teases were all about. And I'll also tell you, maybe this is getting too personal here for you, but one of the new flavors of bubbly pop is black cherry, which is my favorite bubbly flavor. So I am doubly excited.
9: Well, great. I'm glad you got a chance to try it. And yeah, and that's really the intent. It's bubbly with a pop of sweetness. You know, we created it after talking to Canadian consumers. And, you know, there's just some occasions that call for that little burst of flavor, that extra sweetness. And so we're giving our Canadian consumers what they're asking for.
8: Well, and you know, Sean, you get it without the guilt, right? I mean, made with real fruit juice, 3 grams of sugar, less than 20 calories in a 355 mil can. There's no guilt there.
9: I couldn't agree with you more. I think you nailed it. And that's, you know, one thing that our bubbly fans love about bubbly is the great flavor, the fun, and that ability to really enjoy it with any occasion.
8: You know, it's not often I get to talk to somebody from PepsiCo Canada, so I wanted to also ask you while I have you, did you ever imagine that bubbly would become what it is today and now expanding with bubbly pop? I mean, this just exploded on the market.
9: Yeah, I've been fortunate to work at PepsiCo Canada for 13 years as of last week. And so I've been watching and a participant in the growth of the bubbly brand. And I can say it's we're proud in Canada of the success of the brand. It's one of the biggest markets in the world for bubbly. And it's a true Canadian favorite. So I can say, to answer your question directly, I don't know if we expected how much Canadians would love it, but we're really excited. We've got a lot of great fans out there and a lot of great early momentum on and feedback on the launch of Bubbly Pop.
8: Mm-hmm. I think it was a combo. You know, the Michael Bublé tie-in was brilliant marketing. And then when the product came out, people went, this is fantastic. It was just sort of a perfect storm almost.
9: I definitely agree with you there. Michael is, you know, more than just a celebrity endorser. He's really a genuine part of the brand story at Bubbly. And I agree, he really helped us kick off the brand and drive awareness for the Canadian consumers. And once they tried the product, they loved it. And so we're really, you know, honored to have an amazing brand fans like that and excited for them to try the new Bubbly Pop launch.
8: And I'm not just saying this to blow smoke either. I really do truly believe this. We're seeing other companies do what you've already done at PepsiCo Canada, and that is commit big time to beverages, right? The latest is McDonald's announced its new beverage menu. People are getting into dirty sodas and, you know, all this different stuff. Beverages have become so important to companies like yours and McDonald's and others.
9: Yeah, I agree. And it's great to work for a beverage company like PepsiCo Canada. And I think we have an amazing portfolio of beverages to meet all consumer needs. And super proud to bottle a lot of our products in Canada and right actually in Winnipeg. So we've got a bottling facility right on Ellis Avenue near the airport. And so we're really proud to bring a great portfolio of beverages to Canadians across the country.
8: Yeah, I know some of your people working at that plant on Ellis, so a shout out to them. Sean, thanks for doing this. Really appreciate it.
9: Thank you.
8: That is Sean Cotterman at PepsiCo Canada. Now, Sean and his team have given me to give to you a couple of Bubbly Pop swag kits. They include a bunch of cool items, including some cans of Bubbly Pop. By the way, just like with Bubbly, my favorite Bubbly Pop flavor is black cherry. It is excellent. To win right now, loyal listeners of Hal's Kitchen, email me, hal@cjlb.com. Do it now, hal@cjlb.com. Earlier emails probably have a better chance of winning, but you're going to have to prove to me that you're a Bubbly fan as I am, okay? So send that email now, hal@cjlb.com, and good luck.
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8: And speaking of great drinks, let's bring Starbucks onto the show now. Say hello to Candace Lee Gray.
10: Hi, Hal. How are you?
8: I am excellent. I love your lattes. Well, not your lattes, but the lattes at Starbucks.
10: Thank you so much. They're really good.
8: Yeah, they are. You began as a barista, right?
10: Yes, that's correct.
8: And now you are a coffee house leader. What does that mean?
10: That means that I am a store manager. I get to work with several different baristas, hiring and promoting Starbucks and its products.
8: Cool. And it's become a career for you. You were telling me off air, it was a career that you chose, and it's been just a wonderful choice.
10: Absolutely has, for 18 years.
8: 18 years at Starbucks. Wow. And I was surprised to read that Starbucks locations offer free coffee grounds to people. The program is called Grounds for Your Garden. Tell us a bit about it.
10: So the Grounds for Your Garden program is offered at most of our coffee houses. And it doesn't matter where you are, whether it's rural or whether it's urban, you can find coffee grounds or collect them from any of our stores. It's free. We use the grinds from our brewing stations, from our espresso machines, from our cold brewer prep stations to give to customers for many different uses, including their green spaces and a lot of different gardening projects.
8: I imagine Starbucks has a lot of coffee grounds at the end of each day, so this is kind of a great way to deal with them, get rid of them, and get rid of them in a good way.
10: Absolutely. Well, and it's not really getting rid of them, it's reusing.
8: Yeah, right.
10: Absolutely. Changing waste into something that can be reused and is helpful for the environment.
8: Yeah, fantastic. So I know that I have in the past used coffee grounds and other things from the kitchen waste in a composting bin, for example. Is that how most people are using the coffee grounds from Starbucks?
10: From what I've heard from my customers, absolutely. A lot of the people in the area that are in my store have a lot of larger farms as well, so they use them for creating more nutrients for their soil. It helps to aerate the soil, provides ongoing aeration and nitrogen.
8: Yeah. Any other uses?
10: Oh, there's tons of uses. You can even use it as an exfoliant with your hand. They're great to use at home. I personally like to grow my plants in them instead of using soil to start them off because of how nutritious they are. But they also act as a pest repellent.
8: Oh, really? How does that work?
10: So generally when the coffee grounds are before they've been brewed, they do have a higher acidity to them after the water's gone through them. They don't have the highest acidity anymore. However, with what's in them and in the coffee beans and from the original beans and the cherries, they act as a repellent for certain pests. So ants and slugs do not like the taste of them. They'll stay away from a lot of the plants. It also encourages a lot of earthworms to come and join the program when they're in your garden. So that will also create aeration and keep oxygen coming to the roots of the plant systems.
8: Candace Lee, thank you for doing this. I appreciate it. I am off to have my grande hazelnut latte, half sweet, extra hot.
10: Thank you so much.
8: All right. Bye-bye.
10: Bye.
8: Candace Lee Gray at Starbucks. It was Tuesday, I guess, that we had the great conversation on all the shows throughout the day on tipping fatigue. We'll take one final break here on Hal's Kitchen. When we come back, I want to revisit that conversation to wrap up the show for another Saturday on CJOB.
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24: 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Mix of sun and cloud today, northwest wind gusting up to 50 kilometers an hour with a high of 11. Partly cloudy tonight, becoming clear this evening with a low minus 2. Sunny tomorrow, high 12 with a wind chill minus 8 in the morning. And cloudy on Monday, high 18. Right now it's 8 outside 680 CJOB.
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8: Oh, don't kid yourself. Tipping fatigue is very real. A recent survey found two-thirds of Canadians want tipping abolished entirely. 93% are annoyed by tip prompts. 89% resent a business that prompts for tips. I'd like to end the show today by highlighting parts of a few different interviews with businesses that have taken action on this front, like Chris Unra at Waypoint Coffee in the Morton Winkler area, which has gone tip-free.
32: I guess that's probably the interesting part of the story, is walking your staff through a change like that. You know, we sat them down, we had a meeting, we explained sort of what our rationale was, and we talked about tip fatigue, and every one of them agreed that the tipping culture has sort of gotten away on us. And, you know, you go to a point of sale and they're already defaulting to 15, 18, 22, 25%. And, you know, 10% just isn't even an option anymore. And so everyone agreed that tip fatigue is a real thing. And everyone said they hated tipping. And everyone said, most people said that it held them back from some purchases because of the expectation to tip. And so in principle, they all agreed with us, but then it comes down to, okay, now when you start messing with someone's pay, then it right away, it creates uncertainty and anguish and angst. And there's their employer always becomes, it always gets a little suspicious. And so we had done our homework. We had done, you know, looked at the numbers and figured out, you know, we wanted our staff to come out net the same. And we had to do, some math to figure that out, what that was going to be. And so we said, we're taking the tips away, but we're giving you an increase in wages. And the other thing we did at the same time is we introduced a system, which is largely a points-based system, so that they can see clearly how they can earn more money. And in order to get their wage to move up, they basically get rated on a performance system. And so it's quite clear now how they get more. And a bit of the argument against tipping was, you are hoping that what you do is going to influence a customer to leave a larger tip. So you have no control over that. You're just hoping that what you do is going to result in that. And you're also strongly relying on your coworkers to do the same. So if you have an underperforming coworker, that could impact your pay. That's the way the tipping system works. So this is kind of, we're trying to take that away, where now you are more in control. How you perform impacts how you get paid. And you can count on it. You know, on a slow day, you're still going to get the same wage. So that's in principle how we handled it. But at the same time, when it actually comes and happens and people get their paychecks, getting the calculator out and adding it up, and, you know, I think I'm short this or that. And we've had to do some adjustments. And we told them we would have to do some adjustments. We would monitor this. We would check it and adjust it on the go. And we've had to do that. So I think we're getting there. But like I say, anytime you make a change that involves rate of pay, then people get nervous.
8: Up next, David Ninestein at Bark Barbecue in Winnipeg. It, too, has gone tip-free.
2: The tipping model has been something that I've been against for years now. As a hospitality professional, I've always appreciated what work the teams do in a restaurant setting. And for years to have to rely on tips in order to make a living wage, it just felt like it was an unfair system and one that fostered inequity within restaurants themselves and within the public. And the idea comes from like Europe or Australia, where people typically don't tip because working in a restaurant, either in the front or back of the house, is a job like any other, like you're an accountant or a mechanic or a bus driver, and go anywhere around town and start tipping your bus driver, your accountant. They find it odd, if not insulting. You got to get buy-in from the staff. And you got to say, okay, on paper, you're going to earn more money, but on the busier nights, you might earn less. But the idea is you'll earn a consistent, even medium amount, and you'll get paid whether we're busy or not. And so convincing the staff to agree to that and making the shift and agreeing to sign new contracts was on in itself a logistical issue. And then after that, it was a little simpler because then you're onboarding people who understand there is no tips involved. You just get paid a wage like any other profession. We had a very small attrition rate. I'd say probably 10 to 15% of people turned over after the switch. But since then, now 3.5, 4 years later, we have retained almost 90% of our staff year over year. It's really been successful because we attract a type of person who wants to have financial planning and predictability. They want a budget. They want to know what income they have to expect. In the restaurant industry or the bar industry, it's not uncommon to have an ebb and flow with your income. Sometimes you have a great night and it carries you over for a couple of weeks, and then you go dry for a little while. And it's really hard to plan your finances, whether you're paying rent or a car payment or you want to make an investment or who knows what you want to do. But this product provides a predictability of income that allowed a certain set of people to be more comfortable in their economic setting with us. I acquired the services of a consultant named Corey Mintz, who also is from Winnipeg, to help bridge the gap between the staff and the customers about 3 to 4 months in advance of the transition to start working on education, language. We put up signage for our guests and start to understand that in the coming months we will be making this shift. We talked to the staff a ton. And you know what? In the end, everyone was pretty meh about the switch and ultimately patting our shoulder or patting us on the back saying, that's great, we support you. We thought it was going to be Armageddon, but you know what? The majority of people were ineffective by it and ultimately supportive.
8: And finally, Vince Morley at The Bonfire here in the city, a tip-free restaurant that's also sharing profits with its employees.
4: So like we split 50% of our profits with our staff. And so like all of the incentives to like give great service and ensure the food is great still remain in place. And I think that's an important part of our model and making it successful. Everyone gets paid $20 an hour. Like that's the minimum anybody can make. And then on top of that, we pay out half of the profits. And we can afford to do so because we're a busy restaurant, because we've been overwhelmed by the community support and the regularity by which, like, our customers are showing up. And it wouldn't work without community support, but being a tip-free profit-sharing thing is part of what built that community support in the first place. And yeah, we're especially since January, when we thought we'd be slower because of the weather, but we've really seen numbers go up and to the right. And yeah, the profit share is growing every 2 weeks, and we're looking forward to meeting our goals, which is to get everyone to $30 an hour, so $20 that they get paid plus $10 from the profit share, and we're well on our way to doing that. There is definitely, like, some additional stability, and yeah, we find that our employees are really happy with that and really appreciate it. And I think one of the things that often gets missed, if I may, but I worked in kitchens for like 23 years before opening this restaurant, and there's a big pay discrepancy in the industry between front of house people and back of house people. And we've evened that out so that everybody gets paid the same. We're all working together to make it a success. And as a result, we have like the most world-class back of house staff that we could possibly have. Like, everybody has a minimum 15 years experience. We have one guy who's been doing it for 30 years. And if your food isn't good at a restaurant, then I don't even know what you're doing. So it helps in a lot of ways that people don't really think about. I feel like people immediately kind of talk about servers and the difference between tipping there, but it's a full house experience, and it's all part of the business model and making it a success. Yeah, it's been overwhelmingly positive. It's a little bit funny because, like, we do a little spiel at the beginning of every service to be like, hey, this is what we're about. We try to keep it short, but everybody is aware that we're doing the tip-free profit-sharing thing. And then when the bill comes and we hand them the machine, everybody's, like, looking for the tip option anyway. And there's, like, a definite bit of culture shock, like, at the point of paying the bill. Like, oh, yeah, there actually is no tip. There's no additional fees, no hidden cost. The price is what the price is. Like, I don't think the profit-sharing would work if we didn't really believe in it and we didn't really work towards it. And it does take a kind of unique owner to take that approach and mentality to it. So I don't think tipping's going anywhere in the short term, but we're happy to prove that there is an alternative and that it does work.
8: Interesting stuff, huh? I'll be keeping an eye on Waypoint, Bark, and Bonfire. That's it. Thank you for listening. Enjoy the rest of your Saturday. Bye-bye.
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17: Global news at 1 o'clock. I'm Noah Fuchs. Police in Ottawa say a 2-year-old child has died after being pulled from the Ottawa River. Officers say they responded to reports of a missing child in an area that runs alongside the river. A coordinated search and air support team spotted the child in the Ottawa River shortly after the initial call. Police say their hearts are with the child's family and loved ones, and the Force's Homicide Unit and Sexual Assault and Child Abuse Unit are investigating, as is customary in cases like this. Alberta Premier Danielle Smith says she and Prime Minister Mark Carney are working through their differences as separatist sentiment rises in the province. Smith says she's spoken to Carney about the independence push and says she's feeling far more confident about the prospects for a new pipeline after meeting with the Prime Minister. Smith says her efforts to advance a memorandum of understanding with Carney on a potential pipeline to the Pacific Coast are meant to demonstrate, quote, that cooperative federalism works. Now that Canada has a new Governor General on the way, Mary Simon is reflecting on her nearly 5 years in the role.
18: The outgoing Governor General says she's proud of the chance she was given to pursue reconciliation one conversation at a time. Mary Simon became Canada's first Indigenous Governor General in July 2021. She says she saw herself as someone who could build bridges between people living in Canada and with the monarchy itself. As the coronation of King Charles approached, she helped organize meetings between the King and leaders of Canada's 3 national Indigenous organizations. Former Supreme Court Justice Louise Arbour is set to replace Simon June 8th. Jason White, The Canadian Press.
17: The main campus at RRC Polytech is the latest measles exposure site in the province. Health officials advise anyone who is at the college's Notre Dame location during the day on May 4th or 5th to watch for symptoms for the next couple of days. There have been 549 confirmed cases of the measles in Manitoba this year, more than the rest of the provinces and territories combined. On the other side of the border, the Pentagon has released a new batch of UFO files after pressure from President Donald Trump for more transparency. The documents include military videos, witness reports, and NASA transcripts describing unexplained sightings. Some reports described objects making sharp turns, hovering, or moving at high speeds. Experts warn that many sightings may have ordinary explanations and say there is still no proof of alien life. And season 69 of horse racing gets underway at Assiniboia Downs on Tuesday. CEO Darren Dunn says the area has been busy recently.
19: The obvious anchor out there is the new Costco, but all kinds of residential is sprouting up. It's great for West Winnipeg. It should bring transit service back, and transit service for our customers and our staff would be welcome.
17: Horse races start at 7:30 Tuesday. Dunn says several events are also planned for the summer, including food truck battles and 3 night markets. News on the hour, on the half, and when it breaks on 680 CJOB.
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21: Mix of sun and cloud in the forecast today with a high of 11. Tonight, partly cloudy with a low of minus 2. Tomorrow, a sunny one with a high of 12. Monday, cloudy and a high of 18. Right now, it's 8 outside 680 CJOB.
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23: The 2026 Census of Population and the Census of Agriculture.
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24: We're driving the traffic circle where the future Costco is going to be. Just be here. Between the Meadowlands and the perimeter.
25: And this is stretching from Main Street, just inside the perimeter, very far west, Mike.
24: It'll go all the way to Highway number 8 or McPhillips.
22: Documenting the change just ahead.
26: Well, I've always thought that the biggest problem with Bitcoin is that it doesn't fit on a bumper sticker.
22: Jeff Hill represents dozens of Manitoba entrepreneurs who believe the provincial government is trying to put them out of business.
26: Wires, fuse panels, boxes, and then, of course, all the electricians that came in and various permits that were pulled and preparing the site, just leveling the ground, the whole nine yards. Before we even began trying to mine one single Bitcoin, there's $500,000 spent easily.
22: But do you feel at all that you were heard?
27: No, we were thanked very graciously by the minister, but other than that, I'm pretty sure we were ignored.
28: So I actually spent a lot of time with these patients, just talking to them, understanding the problem, and this seemed to be a recurring theme. Like, oh, I wish my physician diagnosed me 5 years ago, 10 years ago.
22: Then the inspiration of young leaders whose startups will make a difference in our lives.
28: I was like, why do I want to do PhD? To help someone.
22: We begin this Saturday with a special celebration.
29: My mom and I were like best friends. I feel like as an only child, I just like really connected to my parents, which I love so much. And yeah, we did so much together. Like she had a lot of interest in outdoor activities and active and stuff like that. And as I got older, I got to appreciate those things a little bit more. And she was just such a good cook and we always went shopping together. Like all of the mother-daughter things that are like how you would imagine. It was just, that was us.
22: Since her mother was hit and killed in 2020, Katrina Zabrowski would avoid Mother's Day.
29: It's hard. You don't know where your space is, really.
22: She now embraces it.
29: I had never thought that I could look forward to Mother's Day. Like, after I lost my mom, I was like, well, that's written off the calendar. Like, gonna avoid that every year.
22: She's now hosting a Motherless Day event here in Winnipeg.
29: We call it the pity party that you actually want to be a part of. I guess you don't realize how nice it is to be in a space where everyone has experienced or is experiencing that same feeling. But like, we know that this day is hard, but we're just like living it and talking about whatever. We didn't have to address the elephant in the room because we all just knew, we all knew it.
22: Do you miss her?
29: Oh my God, every day, yeah.
22: She's with you though.
29: Yeah, she is.
22: What does she tell you?
29: I think she tells me that she's proud of me. That's what I like to believe. And that like she can't, like enjoys seeing me grow up and like in this way, like take grief and what it was and what it is to me and like turn it into something that hopefully can help other people too that are experiencing something similar. I think she'd be pretty proud of that.
22: Katrina's mom, Doris, was an avid cyclist.
29: Like my mom had cycled always. Like I remember from when I was a child, she would go like have one of her and her good friends would go and cycle to Steinbach, go like crazy distances where I'm like, I can't imagine that. I have like a little peddler bike that I like just couldn't imagine taking that route. But yeah, and she always just like very active lady. And yeah, so she was cycling one day and she lived just out of town. So she got hit on the highway. So it was unfortunate. She passed away on the scene at the time. And it was during COVID and all of those crazy restrictions, so added an extra challenge to it all.
2: And that hot, sunny September day is etched in her memory.
29: She was on the shoulder, and someone, I guess, must have been distracted driving, and high-vis on, beautiful September day. It was actually like one of those September days that was like plus 30, and we were hanging out before then, and I tried to convince her. I was with my aunts, and we all tried to convince her to stay for like a beer in the backyard because it was so nice, and we're like, we should hang out a little longer. And then she's like, I'm going to go back home, go to work, and then I'll get her bike ride in, and then we'll come see you later.
4: She had to get her bike ride in every day?
29: Yeah, exactly. Got to get her bike ride in, especially when it's like so nice out in September. You're like, you got to make use of these last nice days before fall.
2: And then the call.
29: Yeah, my stepdad called me, and like normally, there was like a couple things. Like normally, I left my phone inside my aunt's house, but then for whatever reason, I went inside that house to grab a glass of water or something like that. And at the same time, my stepdad called me. And yeah, he just like broke the news. He said that the police had just come to the house and that my mom was being rushed to the emergency at HSC. So I obviously started panicking. And my aunt and uncle drove me to the merge. And then I walk in the merge. This is vague, like what I vaguely remember. I was very much in shock. I walked into the merge and was like asking for my mom, and no one had seen her and no one knew like her name and didn't have. So then I just like sat in the hallways and waited there. And then I got a call that Stars was not able to leave the scene because she had passed away on site. The thoughts were like, this has to be a nightmare. Like, this can't be real kind of thoughts. My aunt and uncle drove me back, the longest car ride of my life, back to my mom's place in Ile-de-Chêne. And yeah, family just kind of gathered there. She, ironically, was in the midst of making dinner for us. So she put in ribs in the oven and then went for her bike ride while my stepdad was at home. And so when everyone gathered there as like a natural meeting point, we all then partook in her last meal, which was very... a very surreal kind of experience.
2: An important overtone on that, because this is what mom would have wanted.
29: Mm-hmm. Yeah, totally.
2: Don't waste food.
29: Literally, I didn't like ribs. And so I was like, I wasn't going to eat that meal with, I was going to make something else. And then I was like, well, I guess I'm liking ribs today. And yeah, now I'll eat them. I was, or still am, the person that grieves my mom all the time. And on Mother's Day, it's always hard, no matter what. It's just this constant kind of reminder of like something that you don't have. And so a couple of years ago, I guess 3 years ago now, I saw an Instagram post called Motherless Day, but it was in Toronto. And I was like, oh, too bad Winnipeg doesn't do something like that. And then I looked at it again and I realized I was actually in Toronto that weekend, coincidentally for a bachelorette. And I was like, okay, that's kind of weird. Maybe that's a sign that I should like actually do something about this. So I talked to some friends and they're like, we'll walk you to the place. Like if it's really bad, you can leave. Like if you feel uncomfortable. And then bought a ticket, walked in, met Amanda, who is the founder of Motherless Day and the co-founder now of Parentless Club. And we connected immediately. And it was kind of like, oh, okay. And then I talked to some other people there. And we all kind of just like connected. And we weren't necessarily talking about our moms. It was really special. And then the second year of Motherless Day, also in Toronto, I intentionally booked a trip to go to Toronto for it with a friend. And we made like a little girls' weekend out of it. And then I went to the event and it was just how I remembered it the first year. And it kind of made me realize that I kind of want to do something like that in Winnipeg. And I just got along with the founder so well that I was like, I'm going to reach out to her and just like see, like, would they ever expand? I don't know. At that point, like last year, they expanded into Vancouver. So I was like, maybe Winnipeg, like, we'll see. And then, yeah, fast forward a year later and here we are.
2: It quickly sold out.
29: Like, if I personally know five people that fit into this group, like, I'm sure there's so many more. And that's exactly what happened. And that is the case. It's sad that this is like bittersweet. We sold out in Winnipeg within the first month. And it's like very bittersweet because I'm happy that this community is speaking to people. But at the same time, I'm sad that these people are a part of this community.
2: It's a small gathering with food and stories and distractions.
29: So there'll be like collaging and charm bracelet making and like things to do. People are expected to just show up as themselves. Like, you don't have to put on a happy face if you don't want to.
2: Do you hope to be a mom someday?
29: Yeah. Yeah, I think so. After, as I've gotten older, I definitely want to. But it's hard to think that my mom won't be there to be a grandmom. A grandmom. A grandma.
2: What would you tell your little one about her grandma?
29: Oh, I would tell her that she was the nicest lady ever and to always lead with kindness, because that's what she did. And it really just, if you lead with kindness, you make connections that you could have never expected to in your life. And so probably something like that, because I learned it all from her.
2: Next, we take you to an industrial park on the east side of the city where two cargo containers tucked between two buildings are mining Bitcoin.
18: Do they still want your business?
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26: No.
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6: 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Mix of sun and cloud today, northwest wind gusting up to 50 kilometers an hour with a high of 11. Partly cloudy tonight, becoming clear this evening, low minus 2. Sunny tomorrow, high 12 with a wind chill of minus 8 in the morning. And on Monday, cloudy, high 18. Right now it's 8 outside 680 CJOB.
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2: It's an industry still a mystery to most. Businesses welcome to establish in the province, and now, as a result of two bills before the Manitoba legislature, it would double the price charged for electricity. It would effectively result in these businesses and the industry itself exiting the market.
7: I spent some time at one of those businesses on the east side of the city with Jeff Hill.
26: We're inside a pair of sea cans that host a Bitcoin mining operation here in Winnipeg.
7: It's impressive. Outside, there are hog barn-type fans on one side of the two large containers you normally would see carry cargo on trains. There are dozens of oven hood coolers on the other. Inside, an electrician's delight.
26: Easily $500,000 worth of equipment just to get ready to host the miners here. So transformation, wires, fuse panels, boxes, and then, of course, all the electricians that came in and various permits that were pulled and preparing the site, just leveling the ground, the whole nine yards. Before we even began trying to mine one single Bitcoin, there's $500,000 spent easily. Well, I've always thought that the biggest problem with Bitcoin is that it doesn't fit on a bumper sticker. Every transaction is permanent, it is public, it is irrefutable and irreversible. The value of Bitcoin is set by the market, not by a bank or a government. It's not controlled by a bank or a government. And there will be a limited number of Bitcoin ever available, and that's 21 million. We're currently sitting at about 20 million mined. About a third of those are lost, by the way, which you've probably heard in the news many times. And the last Bitcoin is going to be mined and made available in about 2140. And in fact, we know the week that that's going to happen because there's so much science and math behind this.
18: Explain then the process here. Why is this using electricity?
26: It's called the work. And there are several numbers which are given to us. And then there is a randomly generated 256-bit character which is the whole thing gets multiplied by. And then Bitcoin, you solve a block when the correct number of zeros is your guess of an answer.
1: It's doing all math. These calculations that we couldn't do, that it requires that energy to be able to do this. And are you using the energy 24/7?
26: 24/7, exceptionally reliably. In my business, we actually call it being marooned on the pole. If we are allowed 2 megawatts of power, we want to use 2 megawatts of power. 24/7, we have very little variation. There are tests that Hydro will offer to us, and many of the miners have used, which will look for resonances that occur when there's pulsing and that sort of thing, which causes disturbances on the service for the residents or other businesses. And we have to live within those rules, and it's in our best interest to live within those rules. It's easier on the equipment.
1: When you established here, what did Manitoba Hydro say and do for you folks?
26: We had to ask them if the power was available in the area that we wanted to set up. And then, of course, they did their assessment and confirmed that it was an area or a place we were allowed to set up shop. They dictate the price, as the PUB does, based on the size of service that we have. And we signed a contract where they guaranteed that we would have access to that electricity at that price.
1: Did they want your business?
26: Oh, they definitely wanted our business, because we were exporting power and still do to a large extent in Manitoba.
1: Do they still want your business?
26: It would appear they don't. They are.
1: Has anyone from Manitoba Hydro said that to you?
26: No. And in fact, the first inkling we had that this was being proposed came from someone overseas who said, "Is this going to affect your business?" And I said, "Is what going to affect our business? This bill being proposed where they're going to double your costs." And my oh my, when I contacted Hydro, they didn't know about the bill being proposed. Hydro has been an excellent partner, and we can't wait to deal with them more. We are welcoming the idea of being contributors to the grid and stabilizing the grid in Manitoba if they will just listen to us at the legislature and let us present our case.
2: With Jeff Hill.

0: to the hydro coffers here?
1: The number is about $44 million.
0: So you're paying for the electricity, and under this legislation, that would double to 88?
1: Well, that's a funny question, because the legislation would suggest that they're doubling our costs, but they've only projected to earn another $20 million in income. So I'm assuming they are expecting half of us to just leave or close, or maybe they can't do math.
0: It's a very cold day, or those peak hours around dinner time when we're using a whole lot more electricity. Can you reduce your reliance on the grid?
1: Oh, Bitcoin is probably the ultimate industry where we can curtail power. Within 15 minutes, we could take it from 2 megawatts down to just a fraction, 90% reduction.
0: Was that at all brought up, asked of you, offered by you at the committee hearings?
1: We offered it at the committee hearings, but no one from the government, well, not from the minister's office, have contacted us about it or listened to us as far as we can tell.
0: Has anyone from Manitoba Hydro had contact with you over any of this?
1: No, we contacted them and asked what's with this upcoming legislation, and they were basically taken by surprise as well.
0: How many jobs are lost? How many enterprises are lost? You're about, what, 40 strong?
1: There's about 40 of us. There would be somewhere between 150 and maybe 300 people directly employed. But then there are electricians and maintenance people that come in for specialized jobs. Our roofs don't fix themselves. Our driveways don't shovel themselves. Our plumbing doesn't fix itself. We can't run our own wires. We're not electricians. We have to live within the codes of our municipalities.
0: You're willing to compromise on this. When there's high demand for power, you're willing to power down.
1: Oh, we would love to. Having a nice base load that's capable of shutting down when there's an emergency, like a power outage, like a line going down, or extreme cold or extreme heat, we're more than willing to curtail our power for whatever time is needed.
2: The entire electric load for the province of Manitoba is about 5 gigawatts. Some of these data center complexes could grow to 5 or more gigawatts over time.
0: On Friday, I spoke with Jim Robb, President and CEO of the North American Electric Reliability Corporation. It put out a warning about data centers, which drive artificial intelligence facilities that just guzzle electricity. Rob says you can't confuse the data centers with crypto miners.
2: How are these customers going to behave? And because if you have a large data center complex of a gigawatt, that's like a nuclear plant. And so it's very important that they operate in a way that promotes the overall reliability of the electric system. And so this alert that we issued this morning basically lays out what are the actions that the utilities need to take to make sure that they can integrate these loads in a reliable manner to protect the rest of the system.
3: Issue that we've been dealing with here in Manitoba are crypto miners use about 2
2: yep.
3: megawatts. They have said that they are able to power down when the grid needs the energy during those peak hours, be it around dinner time or on the cold January, February days where we really lean on electricity. Is that indeed the case where they are efficient enough that they can essentially power down enough that they are still existing, but they're not drawing on the electricity that the grid needs to service those people that want to keep the lights on?
2: Absolutely. One of the great features about crypto mines is that they are very flexible, and they can, as you say, power down when situations on the grid get tight. The million-dollar question will be for data centers that support, for example, artificial intelligence. Will they have that same degree of flexibility? And that's one of the things that our alert is trying to get the utilities to understand, right? How much can they rely on these facilities to ramp down, if you will, when the grid conditions get tight? And we also want to make sure that when a facility comes on or repowers up, right, that the utility's prepared for that. Again, just given the scale of possible assets that are coming on the grid. But the crypto mines definitely have that capability.
0: Global News reached out to the minister responsible for Manitoba Hydro, Adrian Sala, twice this past week. He was not made available for an interview. Jeff Hill of the Crypto Miners Group says this will likely end up in court. Next, using AI to predict disease years ahead of your doctor.

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2: Good afternoon. I'm Noah Fuchs. With the Manitoba Moose eliminated from the American Hockey League playoffs last night and the Winnipeg Jets already on the golf course, we have no pro hockey in the city for the next 5 months. But the beat goes on around the hockey world. The Carolina Hurricanes have a chance to complete the sweep when they play the Flyers in the city of brotherly love tonight in some second-round action. Carolina is a perfect 7-0 in the postseason after sweeping Ottawa in the first round. Elsewhere, the Colorado Avalanche look to take a commanding 3-0 lead in their second-round series against the host, Minnesota Wild. At the Centennial Cup, the Niverville Nighthawks improved to 2-0 with a 7-2 blowout of the SJHL's Thunder Bay North Stars today. Niverville will play Canmore on Tuesday. In the CEBL, the Winnipeg Sea Bears tip off a new season this afternoon at Edmonton against the Stingers. The game gets going at 2:30. In the Major Leagues of Baseball, the Toronto Blue Jays are at home to the Los Angeles Angels this afternoon in the second game of their three-game set. Toronto took the opener 2-0. The Jays are expected to send pitcher Trey Savage to the mound. CFL training camps for all nine teams open tomorrow. Your Winnipeg Blue Bombers open up the regular season in Calgary on Friday, June 5th. In the National Football League, referees have agreed to a 7-year collective bargaining agreement that avoids a potential work stoppage and use of replacement officials. The deal runs through the 2032 season. The league began the onboarding process for replacement officials last month because negotiations weren't progressing. A stalemate in 2012 resulted in a 110-day lockout and replacement referees were used. Some of you may remember a few bad calls during that time. And Macklin Celebrini of the San Jose Sharks headlines Canada's roster for the World Hockey Championships in Switzerland. The 19-year-old set a franchise record for the Sharks with 115 points, finishing fourth in National Hockey League scoring in his second season. Canada's roster also includes Toronto Maple Leafs center John Tavares and defenseman Morgan Rielly, along with Edmonton Oilers blue liners Evan Bouchard and Darnell Nurse. That's 680 CJOB Sports.
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2: Global News at 1:30, I'm Noah Fuchs. The city wants to remind smokers to be mindful where they butt out after crews extinguished a couple of blazes yesterday afternoon. Firefighters were called to the Wolseley and Burroughs neighborhoods, with the initial investigation indicating the fires were accidental and likely caused by smoking. To prevent smoking-related fires, the city recommends using an ashtray or a deep metal container to butt out. They also say to keep cigarettes, lighters, and matches and related materials out of the reach of children, and to not use potted plants as ashtrays. Premier Wahb Kanew says Manitoba plans to send renters quarterly checks instead of providing the renter's affordability tax credit through annual tax returns. The credit is currently worth up to $625 a year, with proposed legislation set to raise it to $675 plus additional support for seniors. Kanew said the change would give renters money closer to when rent payments are due, though logistics and mailing costs still need to be worked out. An exposure to hepatitis A may have occurred recently at two locations here in the city of Winnipeg. Health officials say exposure may have occurred at a Burger King on Home Street between April 8th and 23rd. They also say anyone at Augustine United Church on River Avenue on April 19th should monitor for symptoms. Manitobans are being encouraged to check if they're eligible for a free vaccine amid an outbreak of hepatitis A that began last year. Global News Time is 1:31. News on the hour, on the half, and when it breaks on 680 CJOB.
13: Hi, this is Dan Shulman. As a baseball announcer, I'm often away from home, living out of a suitcase. 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
2: A mix of sun and cloud in the forecast for your Saturday. Wind northwest 30, gusting to 50 and a high of 11. Tonight the low will get down to minus 2 with partly cloudy conditions. Tomorrow looks to be a sunny one with a high of 12. Monday cloudy, high of 18. Right now it's 10 at 680 CJOB.
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14: Thanks for joining this Saturday afternoon. After 2, a tour outside the city in an area where many people believe is inside Winnipeg.
15: You're right, they use the perimeter as a boundary line for municipalities.
14: The big difference? Property taxes. First, a generation of young entrepreneurs focused on solving problems.
16: We have developed a software application that uses our patent-pending AI algorithm.
14: Elevator pitches from entrepreneurs of today and tomorrow.
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14: The ideas are innovative.
18: Across Canada, wildfire have doubled since 2000. Manitoba alone overspent its fire budget by $300 million.
14: Most solve problems.
18: FlameBot's drone AI model process fire data in under 10 seconds.
14: Some I didn't even know existed.
19: I'm Michael, and this is my dog, Lola. Lola doesn't know this, but that treat she just ate is part of a much bigger problem. If pets were a country, they'd rank fifth in global meat consumption. And that system is becoming unsustainable due to disease, contamination, and climate change. Which means that one day the question isn't, when am I feeding Lolo, but where I'd be able to feed her at all.
20: We always joke with our American students that we apologize it's in Canadian dollars.
14: There's $72,000 Canadian in prize money. Executive Director of the Stu Clark Center, Deborah Jonason Young.
20: But they still want to come, and you know, the winner for the graduate level competition is $20,000, second prize $10,000, winner for the undergrad competition is $10,000, second prize is $5,000.
21: We have graduate level and undergraduate level.
14: Event manager Amy Jones.
21: 16 teams on both sides, and they first pitch a video pitch, which is 60 seconds.
22: That monitors environmental and vital metrics, setting instant alerts to a mobile subscription app.
21: So judges view that ahead of time, and that's where they can get creative, have fun, but there's still some prize money to be won.
20: Our center, of course, is named after Stu Clark. Stu is born in Manitoba in Brandon, and he went to school there and then went to the University of Manitoba. So eventually he went into business with a couple of friends into the oil and gas business, and ultimately ended up selling his organization a couple of years ago for a significant price. he always wanted to give back to the community. He has a tremendous passion for entrepreneurship. And so he has worked with us with respect to the Entrepreneurship Center and has enabled us to be able to do what we're doing now.
0: A child wearable device that notifies the child band and parent device as soon as a child wanders too far.
21: Meat and potatoes of the competition is the 20-page business plan that they write ahead of time. Yeah, and they can be in-depth with very intense financials and appendices and prototype imaging. And the judges in their track review these business plans 1 week ahead of the event. And then at the competition, this is where it's more Dragon Den style, where they're pitching that idea for 15 minutes in front of those same judges. And then the hardest part almost of all is the Q&A from the judges after, because you can really tell if a team knows their venture inside and out when you start to ask the proper questions.
3: So if I was to go to a doctor...
14: That's Stu Clark, one of four questioners and judges in the senior category.
3: What are the triggers that get him to ask the questions?
4: Yes.
14: So I sat in to watch the presentations and questioning of the four senior teams, two from the University of Waterloo, two American teams that made the final graduate round.
4: We grow real animal protein for pets using caterpillar cells.
14: A new and improved dog treat where meat is grown in a lab. A better way to diagnose kidney disease.
23: So the Kidney Foundation of Canada.
24: Underserved and under-researched women's health.
14: And a diagnostic tool for a range of testing for women.
24: Something called a speculum. I call it a torture device. I mean, there are different forms of it, but the most gruesome is a cold metal that's basically shoved into a woman to access her cervix so that they can, you know, see if there's any cancerous cell growth there. But what is fascinating is that those cells that they're going through all that process to do is an abundance in menstrual blood, an abundance in vaginal discharge. The question is, why aren't we using it? And so that's why we are doing what we're doing at Select.
14: Ibuke Ebute is a University of Waterloo graduate student.
24: We use feces, we use urine, we use blood. But menstrual effluent, you know, it's so rich and it's still untapped.
25: Where are you in the process of getting this happening?
24: I mean, it's been a very interesting journey, and right now we're at a stage where we're preparing for a raise in a few months. We're very, very excited. It's crazy to find that, you know, the things that we're experimenting on are actually working, you know, and right now we're preparing for a feasibility study, and once that's done, you know, that would be the inflection point for our raise.
20: It's amazing for not only students who are starting their own business, but anybody who will find themselves internally in organizations, presenting business plans, going through that process is the same, no matter internal or external to organizations. So the real life skill sets are enormous. The competency development is enormous. And to get up in front of people and have to, you know, think on your feet and respond appropriately, those are all life skill sets that serve everybody well.
14: Amase Badi is from Washington University in St. Louis.
4: It is the usage of AI for Parkinson's.
14: Their company, Neurofull.
4: So I actually spent a lot of time with these patients, just talking to them, understanding the problem, and this seemed to be a recurring theme. Like, oh, I wish my physician diagnosed me 5 years ago, 10 years ago. I
14: was computer application for so long that detects Parkinson's disease in its earliest stages.
4: Specialist to another. So when I started my PhD, I was like, why do I want to do PhD? To help someone or something. Yes.
14: It's a patent-pending, AI-based diagnostic tool.
4: Physicians understand the disease. Physicians can diagnose the disease. But it takes a lot of human power to look through the data points, all collectively at once. And that's what we have done. We have taken a big chunk of data over multiple years and have not missed a single thing. Like, analyze this from top to bottom, left and right, any way that you can think of.
14: You rely on the digitization of healthcare, though.
4: Absolutely, yes.
5: In Manitoba, we're not digital here. We still are using paper records. Yeah. So this shows just how necessary it is for healthcare systems on this side of the border to really digitize so you can use your algorithms to look at individuals' healthcare data, because now we're getting into so many predictive healthcare regimes.
4: Yeah, I think that's very important. I think the future is data, and if that data isn't digitized, then there's no use. It will be very hard for us to use. And with AI especially, yes, AI has its pros and cons, and coming from a background of all ethics, so I definitely want to take the ethical approach of using AI, and I think that's AI will be nothing without data.
5: Talk about the predictive nature of your algorithm in the sense that it's about 94% efficient. Compare that to other forms of healthcare and predictive natures of AI at this point.
4: Yes, so we're actually above industry standards by a lot. And if I were to compare it by what's in the field of Parkinson's, we are already 20 to 30% more accurate. And comparing it to any AI predictive models for other fields, we're still a lot more accurate. And one of the things I want to highlight here is that early detection of Parkinson's doesn't actually exist right now. So we're trying to come up with a new standard of care for these patients, not just adding to the already existing standard of care, actually redoing the standard of care that is for Parkinson's patients. So that is the goal. Hopefully one day we can contribute to drug discoveries that can actually help these patients and the disease, get rid of this disease.
14: Many of the ideas at this competition incorporate artificial intelligence in medical devices, and that relies on the digitization of healthcare, something most Canadian provinces and especially Manitoba is way behind in. For us to become a wellness system to detect and prevent disease, we need to focus on what this next generation of entrepreneurs are developing. There's huge interest in the U.S. from insurance firms because early detection reduces costs. Same should apply here in Canada. As the winning teams were announced, Neuro4 and its Parkinson's algorithm and AI detection system stood above the rest.
5: Congratulations.
4: Thank you so much.
5: What does this mean to you folks?
4: FDA approval. That's what. We're getting very close, and this is going to help a lot. Yes.
5: Even though it's in Canadian funds.
4: Yes.
5: Correct,
6: This is exactly what we needed.
5: Yep.
14: Next, Manitoba teachers overwhelmed in the classroom.
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0: 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Mix of sun and cloud today, northwest wind gusting up to 50 kilometers an hour with a high of 11. Partly cloudy tonight, becoming clear this evening with a low minus 2. Sunny tomorrow, high 12 with a wind chill minus 8 in the morning. And cloudy Monday, high 18. Right now it's 10 outside, 680 CJOB.
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2: The message from the union representing teachers in Manitoba? Some classrooms are overwhelming their members. In some cases, it's the sheer number of students, but more often than not, it's the needs of those children. And it's not only affecting the learning of those students, it's having an impact on the rest of the class. Manitoba Teachers Society does a lot of polling of its members. In this case, an extensive survey about class size and composition.
3: We had over 3,000 respondents to this survey, and these are a series of questions that we've been asking our members for the past decades.
2: Lillian Coulson is president of the Manitoba Teachers Society. The number of learners, especially in the early grades, is up, in some cases way up. And that's causing problems.
3: A number of years ago, the provincial government had a cap on class sizes. And from kindergarten to grade 3, that number was 20. And year over year, over time, that really wasn't sustainable. And so they kind of removed that cap. And now we're seeing those numbers creep up to the 23, 25, 28 numbers. And that's K to 3. That's a very large number of students in a K to 3 class.
4: And I recall at the time the data had suggested that the small classrooms at that age really helped the learning process, that you could measure the difference between a classroom that had 18 to 20 versus a classroom that had 28 to 30.
3: Absolutely. When we're talking about students who are needing some individual supports and some time with the teacher, it's a big difference if you go from 18 to 28 in a classroom. Teachers sometimes just need to have those extra few minutes with each student to guarantee some of the learning and some of those outcomes are reached. And you can't get to every single student in a classroom of 28, especially when you have students who have outlying greater needs.
4: And those greater needs come in the form of the composition of student needs. And I gather in reading the survey, what was one or two students 10 and 15 years ago is now 3 and 4 and 5 and 6 students within the classroom. And that is a big difference.
3: That's a very big difference. And I think the result of the chronic underfunding is the reason for that. I think students 10 years ago who would have needed 5 or 10 minutes of extra help on a daily basis in a variety of different subjects who were not getting that more recently because we're concentrating on students that have the greatest needs, where we used to have teams of people helping teachers with the students with the greatest needs. Now we don't have those teams of people.
4: Do those complex cases, those students that require that extra help, do they have help in the form of assistance in the classroom, either teacher assistance or personalized healthcare providers?
3: Yes and no. We're seeing less and less of it for sure. We have school divisions who are dealing with very strict and tight budgets. And when you're dealing with that, you are cutting what you believe are some things that are maybe the extras. And so instead of having one full-time guidance counselor and resource teacher in every school, now you have 0.75 of a position in each of those positions, or 0.5, or you have a social worker instead of running between one or two or three schools, they're now running between 8 or 10 schools. And so those teams of people and services that teachers used to have that help support them with these complex needs are disappearing.
4: When it comes to physical needs within the classroom, is that help still there?
3: Again, it's the same thing. Yes, it is at times. Students that are coming in with complex needs need teams of people to come and help to support them. And so those are not always in place.
4: I have found it really depends on what school division that you're in.
3: Sure. And so when we as a province give you as a school division a budget and you have to decide what it is that are your priorities for the year, and you know that the amount of money that you need to bring all of the services in place is not adequate enough, what are you deciding to cut? And so for some school divisions, it's let's increase the class sizes from 20 to 25. That'll save some teachers. Let's remove some EAs. That'll save some money. Let's remove some social work or some clinician positions. And so everyone decides individually how they can meet the needs of the students with a decreased budget year over year.
4: So it's a patchwork. What specifically are you hearing from teachers? What are they telling you in this survey?
3: So they are telling us in this survey that they are dealing with more and more students who have a variety levels of learning, variety levels of reading. They coming in with more and more mental health concerns, with signs of anxiety or depression, or they're dealing with traumatic events that we need to help them through. They have some accessibility needs that we need to address as well, different learning levels that we need to address. And some of them we'd like to address with maybe some technology or some other types of supports and services, and all of these costs money.
4: 81% of educators say class size, complexity, lack of supports are their primary concern. 80% report that classroom complexity has increased over the past 5 years, and nearly half, 48% of teachers now report having more than 6 students with complex needs in their classroom. That's up 8.1% in 2017, 23% from 2024. So in other words, they're putting in the time, but the time is not constructive, and those students who are not those 6 are probably suffering.
3: They are, and that's where we've seen the increase in the complexity in the past number of years. And so the students who didn't have their initial needs met are becoming, the gap in their learning is becoming greater and greater year over year.
4: So it's not just funding, but I wonder whether or not there needs to be a legislative commitment as far as resources within the classroom. That it's one thing to have a teacher and teacher's assistants there, but do you almost need that codified in law to make sure that this is actually happening?
3: That's a great question. It's not a bad idea. What we're really looking for is some really stable and predictable investments in education. We don't want it left to school divisions to levy taxes in their areas. And those who come from wealthier areas have greater opportunity to raise that money. And those who are coming from more disadvantaged areas have less of an opportunity for that. We think it's a government responsibility to fund education. We used to fund education at about an 80%, and we would allow the school divisions to raise the rest. Now we're funding it hardly over 50%, and the school divisions are doing the rest.
4: And we have to emphasize that in some cases, these children are acting out and potentially are violent within the classroom environment.
3: Their behaviors are a direct result of what's happening and their needs being met in a classroom, for sure, just like we would do with our children at home. If we don't keep our children busy and stimulated at home, well, then they're acting up. And so we find the same thing in the classroom, but times 28.
4: Are we still losing teachers as a result?
3: I think we are. I think that some teachers are discouraged by the working conditions. I think we are having a harder and harder time to recruit and retain teachers. We've always kind of looked at the numbers in the first 5 years of a teacher's career, and we're seeing those numbers increase of teachers who are leaving the profession then.
4: So you're not here just to advocate on behalf of your members at the Teachers Society. You're advocating for those EAs, that they get a better deal too.
3: We're advocating for everyone in the system, and ultimately we're really advocating for the students, right? The students are the ones that need their needs met, and they get their needs met by having the appropriate number of teachers in their schools, appropriate numbers of EAs in their schools, and all the mental health and learning supports that they need to succeed.
4: So when you sit down and meet with officials from government, including the minister, what response are you getting?
3: So we are getting that there is some kind of an understanding of what's happening. I think that we need to share more
4: they're
3: of the
4: sympathetic.
3: Personal stories. They are. They're sympathetic, but they say that they're limited in the money that they have. So the increase that we saw this year in education is an increase that we think kind of sort of deals with inflation from last year to this year. But what we didn't see is that backfill that we're really missing from the past 10 years of underfunding.
4: Manitoba Teacher Society President Lillian Closen joining us on 680 CJOB. You can now download the full 40-minute podcast. It's the latest
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20: Global news at 2 o'clock, I'm Noah Fuchs. Local police, federal investigators, and Frontier Airlines officials are trying to determine how a person ended up walking on an active runway at Denver International Airport last night. The result was deadly, says ABC's Jim Ryan.
21: Frontier Flight 4345, bound for Los Angeles, was well into its takeoff roll when a frantic call came from the cockpit.
22: Tower, Frontier,
21: The plane had not yet left the ground.
0: We're stopping on the runway. We just hit somebody. We have an engine fire.
21: The audio from ATC.com, the unidentified person was sucked into one of the plane's two engines and killed instantly. The crew of the Airbus jetliner deployed the slides. All 231 people were evacuated with one minor injury. Jim Ryan, ABC News.
7: Elsewhere, BC Premier David Eby is defending the nearly $6 billion Surrey-Langley SkyTrain extension. He insists the project is not only necessary and essential, but will drive a number of important activities south of the Fraser River. He says benefits such as new housing, economic opportunities, and prosperity will make life better for people south of the Fraser River. The February budget forecasts the province's deficit at a record $13.3 billion, with a provincial debt of $183 billion, eventually growing to a predicted $235 billion by 2028. Quebec is rolling out a digital health dashboard pilot project today, despite criticism. The government says the new system will enable healthcare providers to receive real-time alerts and avoid duplicate tests while offering better coordinated care and improved patient safety. It's meant to replace faxes, paper forms, and manual scanning. However, the pilot has come under criticism in recent weeks over security breaches and technical issues. The Winnipeg Jets are renovating their locker room this offseason, and fans will have a chance to own a piece of the old digs. Player stalls from the room will be up for auction. Each of the stalls comes with a name bar and a player autograph. The auction goes tomorrow on the Jets Gear eBay store. It will be the first major renovation of the locker room area since the team returned in 2011. Fans can check out the stalls at the Canada Life Center during the Jets Gear locker room sale tomorrow from 10 until 4 p.m., where game-worn and used equipment will be on sale. And horse races are back at the Assiniboia Downs next week. CEO Darren Dunn says it's been a challenging spring with the weather.
22: We've been out there training camp, if you will, for the Thoroughbreds opened on March the 1st. You know, we've had snow on opening day before. We're a resilient group out there, but we have a lot of excited folks. We have a much, much larger horse supply. So folks continue to be coming in from all over, generally Western Canada, the United States. They come up here, they spend 6 months, drive our economy up here.
7: The first races go Tuesday night. Global News time is 2:03. 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
18: 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Weather.
7: A mix of sun and cloud in the forecast today. Wind from the northwest 30, gusting to 50 and a high of 11. Tonight, partly cloudy, becoming clear later on with a low of minus 2. Tomorrow, a sunny sky and a high of 12. Monday, a cloudy sky and a high of 18. Right now, it's 10 at 680 CJOB.
18: 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With Richard Kluche on 680 CJOB.
2: Winnipeg and the area around our city continues to grow. The explosion of suburban communities within a 20 to 30 minute drive. The push for density in older Winnipeg neighborhoods. It has our capital region at or just over 1 million people.
25: 2026 census of population and the census of agriculture are now underway.
2: We'll get all that data after this week's census is completed, compiled, and shared with us.
25: Collected
2: in about a year.
25: Across the country. Helps paint a clear portrait of Canada.
2: There's pressure on aging road infrastructure, crime layered by homelessness, mental health, addiction issues, and it's more visible and destructive as ever. It has many buying in areas within that commuting distance of the city. And in one municipality just outside Winnipeg, people don't even realize inside the perimeter, they're outside the city.
26: We're driving the traffic circle where the future Costco is going to be. Just be here. Between Meadowlands and the perimeter. Is it 20 acre site, Peter? I can't remember.
27: Yeah,
26: it
27: must
26: something
27: be.
26: Something like that, 20 plus acres. And it's going to be a pretty large Costco. Apparently, it'll be as large as the one in Headingley.
2: On a drive with Mike Pagdican, counselor for one of the wards in West St. Paul. Yeah, that Mike Pagdican, who was once upon a time a Winnipeg City Councillor for Point Douglas, and the mayor of West St. Paul, Peter Trugent.
3: And Peter, a lot of people think that this is Winnipeg, but this is West St. Paul.
4: They don't realize that when they come in from Winnipeg, there is a sign which says West St. Paul. But you're right, they use the perimeter as a boundary line for municipalities.
2: There's been explosive growth on the residential side. You drive on the perimeter, you see all the light industrial. Retail is coming. Costco is looking to build here. This is an area that people are flocking to for a variety of reasons, including lower property taxes.
4: For around $500,000 value asset on a house, it's $1,600 or $1,600 to $1,700 just on property taxes alone. That doesn't include the school tax. And for the last 5 years, we have not increased mill rates. Mill rates have always been gone lower. And this year, I think, was the only year that we were slightly lower than the other years, but it has all been lower, because that's what we've been striving for as council, that we need to give some of this development money that we're getting, we need to give that back to the residents here that are living here. So
26: more housing, less taxes.
4: Yeah.
3: What's growth been like since the last census here?
4: I think over the last 4 years, it's probably averaged around 300 houses a year. So that's 1,200 houses since we were last elected has been added on to this municipality. And that brings us up to somewhere around 10,000 people. And when we started, it was 6,600 population.
3: So we're now at a beautiful site here where you've got lakes, you've got parks as part of the planned community. And this is stretching from Main Street, just inside the perimeter, very far west, Mike.
26: It'll go all the way to Highway Number 8 or McPhillips. The growth has been astronomical, as you say. People want to move here. They're moving here. And like I said, they're taking part in our recreation programs. They're taking part in the, they're benefiting from the close proximity to the city of Winnipeg. And like I say, lower tax base, it's a quieter neighborhood and safer.
2: Crime, though, is still a concern.
4: Because the population has been growing, we've already started a community service officers program, which we just implemented in this budget. So we'll have three full-time community safety officers with two vehicles, one bylaw officer, and the community safety officers will be able to go through during the day, go into the evenings, go on weekends. That's what our residents have been asking for, because they've always been concerned about crime. We have one of the largest volunteer cops program in the province, and that's basically because of the leader that we have as cops person.
3: These are citizens on patrol, yes. Eyes and ears throughout yep. The neighborhoods. You see something, boy, do they say something.
4: That's right. And they just started now to do night patrolling. It took a little while. They got some money. They're going to be giving whoever does night patrols some sort of incentive, maybe $25 a night or something. And it's in between 1 o'clock to 6 o'clock in the morning is when they notice that. That's when most of the activities happen. And that's why they've been trying to get people to go doing volunteer patrols at night. But, you know, nighttime's nighttime. You want to sleep too, right? So
26: there are surveillance cameras.
2: And in the new communities to the south and north of the perimeter, security cameras.
26: Residents have expressed concerns about safety in the neighborhood. So we have these areas, and these are owned by the arm of West St. Paul. We monitor them, and we keep the coverage. And if there's a problem, we'll turn the video coverage over to the RCMP. But they're here to help enhance safety in the community.
3: How many cameras?
26: Five sets of cameras in different neighborhoods. So there's this one, there's Lister Rapids, there's River's Edge, and a couple more.
4: I think we'll probably have about a dozen.
26: Benefit of living rurally with the convenience of living beside the city of Winnipeg. So people see that as a very attractive combination.
2: Lower property tax rates and the price of property in general has businesses and retailers flocking here.
4: You know, we're right on the perimeter, right on Main Street. So we have now the population north of us, Selkirk, Petersfield, Clandeboye, Stonewall, Stony Mountain, they can all just drive down the highway, down the perimeter, and they're right here at Costco and at the other retail stores that come up available here. So it's really a good location for some of the retailers to come here. And I think it's a wise move on them. I think they see that it is. It's easy to get off the perimeter and onto these sites.
2: This is also a part of the capital region that has sewer and water capacity, largely thanks to a deal with Winnipeg.
4: We also have water coming out of Cartier Co-op. We're a member of Cartier Co-op, so that's water coming out of Headingley. out of the Assiniboine River. They also supply Rosser, and they supply Penn and Stony Mountain, and some other municipalities around Headingley, St. Francis Xavier. So they're always looking to make sure that they're doing a study in the water's availability. They're also looking at, they know that they're...
2: Those areas with sewer and water capacity can and will continue to grow. But with growth comes even more traffic on the perimeter, strain on Highway 9 that drives like a washboard in places, and the need for grade separation on the perimeter at Pipeline Road. The province is studying the north perimeter with an eye to add a third lane and more overpasses, but that's still years away. And there's still farmland here.
4: This is 360 acres of farmland, which stretches all the way across to the highway and all the way west. And just further up west on the other side of number 8.
5: Crossing unpaved road.
2: And the development of 2-acre lots.
4: So these developers, they came to council and they only wanted to put in 1.3 acre lots.
2: Right.
4: Because you're under 2 acres, you need to put in a holding tank. And if you go over 2 acres, you can put in a septic field. And what we started to explain to them and says that, you know, what we're seeing in the municipality is these lots that have holding tanks, they have to pump them out every once or two times a month. And some of them find it too expensive. And we say, you know what, if you put in a septic field, you don't got holding tanks, they don't have to worry about, you know, pumping out every 2 weeks or every 3 weeks, depending on the amount of water that you use. It really pays for itself after a while, because if you put all the cost of putting in the holding tank and the cost of pumping out, it pays for putting in a septic field.
2: West St. Paul is similar to other areas in the capital region. Growth in the Stonewall area to the west and north, Oak Bank, Springfield to the east, Headingley and McDonald west and south of the city, Rishow and Niverville, all will see even more growth when the census data comes out next year. And for West St. Paul, it's added paid on-call firefighters and equipment. There's big recreation here, but other services still under consideration. And while these areas continue to grow, our overall population numbers, because of a record low birth rate, remains under pressure.
6: Family sizes are shrinking. So, you know, my parents' generation, the average family size would have been 3 or 4 kids. My generation, it's 2. And now the current generation, it's 1.
2: The story as we continue.
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10: 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Mix of sun and cloud today, northwest wind gusting up to 50 kilometers an hour with a high of 11. Partly cloudy tonight, but becoming clear this evening, low minus 2. Sunny tomorrow, high 12 with a wind chill minus 8 in the morning. And cloudy on Monday, high 18. Right now it's 10 outside 680 CJOB.
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12: I always wanted 2 kids.
2: Sky and Nicole from last August here on 680 CJOB. We'll have them back soon as their little ones are in full toddler stage now. And as you fill out the census form, do you have children? More than one child? It's a big question facing our province and country.
6: The good news is that Manitoba's fertility rate is amongst the highest in Canada.
2: Lori Wilkinson is a University of Manitoba sociologist. She studies all this and tries to make sense of it, including the challenges that we have as a province over birth rates.
6: The bad news is that it's not replacement. So in order to have replacement, just to keep the population steady, every woman of childbearing age has to have 2.1 children. And our fertility rate is around 1.3. So it's very much below the replacement rate.
1: Help us understand the why behind this.
6: Yeah, so for women, there's reproductive choice, but for couples, they're entering into unions much later in life. And because, you know, it costs so much money to raise a child, family sizes are shrinking. So, you know, my parents' generation, the average family size would have been 3 or 4 kids. My generation, it's 2. And now the current generation, it's 1. So cost is one thing, but also just the fact that, you know, we're creating unions later. And, you know, if you read some of the newest research, young people aren't even dating now. And so the culture is changing quite a bit. And I think the outlook, especially of young people, is poorer. They struggle to find work. They wonder if they can buy a house. They wonder about their future. And they also wonder, you know, is it worth bringing children into this world? And if so, how many? And that answer is a smaller number of children.
1: So how do we begin to solve this?
6: Well, governments have tried the financial incentives, right? We'll give you baby bonuses. We'll give you monthly rebates, that sort of thing. Research shows that that doesn't really work. So it's not all about the money, right? It's about the environment and the supports. Countries that have free childcare, for instance, they tend to have slightly, but not overly better fertility rates. But there is evidence to suggest, right, we need to put in the hard work to have supports.
1: A robust childcare system in Manitoba where it's a lot more affordable, but access is still stunted by the fact that there's just so many people on wait lists.
6: Absolutely, right? That's a massive problem. I mean, when I first moved to Manitoba 25 years ago, people advised me that, you know, once I become pregnant, I should get my name on a waiting list right away. And that was 25 years ago. That really hasn't changed. It's very, very difficult to find childcare.
1: If we're having 1.3 babies and we're not producing enough homegrown children to continue our population, we then rely on immigration. Yet the tap is turned down dramatically on the immigration side. So what does this say about the growth of a place like Manitoba that needs that constant pipeline of immigrants?
6: Well, first of all, it's not just Manitoba. It's almost every other province, too. And I think when you see declines in population, it's not good for business. Businesses need a local consumer base to buy things. They need a local base to work and provide services. And so what we're going to find in the near future is there's going to be still lots of joblessness amongst people, but the match between what people are willing to do for jobs versus what's available for jobs isn't 100%. So you're going to find that some industries are going to struggle greatly to find people to fill certain kinds of employment, and yet you're still going to find a lot of people who are unemployed because they're not willing to do the jobs where there's openings.
1: Migrants to Manitoba in 2025 dropped sharply to just over 19,000 from 26,000 the year before. Most pronounced are post-secondary education, and one of the big reasons for the shutdown of the Manitoba Institute of Trades and Technology, reliant on immigrant training flows. Wilkinson says that drop has an escalating impact, especially in small business startups.
6: Newcomers are 3 times more likely to start their own business than people born in Canada. And so these new businesses, yes, many of them are small, but on average, they're still employing more people than the people who started the business, right? So they're job creators. So for every new immigrant, there's 1.9 new jobs for Canadians. For every refugee, it's close to 3 new jobs. Immigration in and of itself is a job generator, and it's a tax generator. So yes, it costs money to resettle an immigrant or a refugee, but because they have to pass a health screening and because they come when they're young, they actually pay way more in taxes than it ever costs us as a society to pay for them to settle. So they're actually tax generators, which is actually really important given that our pensions than it ever costs us as a society to pay for them to settle. So they're actually tax generators, which is actually really important given

0: And actually, immigrants are positive contributors to both of these things. You know, our government knows this, our politicians know this, but it's an easy, lazy way to shift blame away from provinces and federal governments that haven't done enough to resolve these two issues.
1: We're going to need these immigrants. Oh, We're going to need more people.
0: I think, you know, in the coming months, you might find that there's a loosening of government restrictions on the number of immigrants. Will we allow the same amount of people to come in? Unlikely. I mean, one of the things that happened in 2022 is we gave visas to almost a million Ukrainians to come to Canada. And of those million people, 309,000 Ukrainians ended up coming to Canada, which were not planned for. They were not part of the numbers that we approve annually. I don't think we're going to see anything like that ever again, no matter what the world situation is. And I think those are initiatives that will not happen again. And I think, you know, in the near future, we'll be focusing on bringing people to Canada, but not the surprise people.
1: Lori Wilkinson is with us on 680 CJOB, Canada Research Chair in Migration Futures at the University of Manitoba. We're talking about the census. You have the form. You've probably already filled it out or about to fill it out, whether you're on the short or long form. It's done every 5 years. This year's census will get reporting next year. But when we compare, Professor Wilkinson, 2021 to what we expect in 2026, what are some of the patterns here?
0: We've witnessed significant changes in the labor market, in healthcare, in the number of people. We even saw an increased mortality rate. So for approximately 2.5 years, SARS-CoV-19 was the cause of the majority of deaths. You know, from the 2026 census standpoint, we're looking at changes in the number of people, because this is the best way to accurately count the number of people. But I think their conditions have changed a lot. So GDP has decreased, productivity has decreased, and unemployment has increased, and interest rates have increased. And so we're going to see a lot of changes. And from a government standpoint, you know, this information is going to help them greatly to plan, especially the all-important provincial transfer payments.
1: Last census, Canadian population in May of 2021, population of just under 37 million people.
0: Yep.
1: That's well over 40 now, 42
0: yes. yep.
1: million. The population share of immigrants and permanent residents reached a record high of 23%. So now one in four.
0: Yep. Yeah, although not exactly a record high, because in the early 1900s, immigrants vastly outnumbered the number of people who were born and raised here. So we're seeing, you know, this is levels that we saw in the 1910s, 1920s. But then as the population grew, especially after World War II, the percentage of people who were of immigrant stock actually declined, because the fertility rate amongst Canadians drastically increased. So what we're seeing here is kind of similar, not so different from the other G7 countries, though, because they all depend on immigrants for labor and for taxes and all of those other, you know, governmental goodies. We're not really an outlier so much. We are number one, but we're not an outlier, because Australia, US, UK, they all depend on immigrants for the same things that we do.
1: Coming up,
2: The only reason I can conclude that it hasn't happened is, take me back to the Milgaard case where the Department of Justice was being a partisan, is that they don't want it to happen. The people in the Department of Justice simply don't want this to happen, because if they did, it would.
3: See something on your drive that we should share? Call 204-781-1320.
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5: Good afternoon. I'm Noah Fuchs. Winnipeg's finest Seth Jarvis and the Carolina Hurricanes look to maintain their flawless record in this year's National Hockey League playoffs as they strive to complete a second-round series sweep of the Philadelphia Flyers.

0: this evening, having already secured 7 consecutive victories to start the postseason. Safe to say the Hurricanes are riding a strong wave. The Minnesota Wild are still searching for their first win of the second round as they host the Colorado Avalanche, who currently hold a 2-0 series lead in that one. The Winnipeg Sea Bears open up their CEBL season this afternoon in Edmonton against the Stingers. Tip-off takes place in just a couple of minutes. At the Centennial Cup, the Niverville Nighthawks down the Thunder Bay North Stars 7-2 today. Niverville improved to 2-0 with the victory. They will play again on Tuesday against the AJHL's Canmore Eagles. In the Major Leagues of Baseball, the Toronto Blue Jays are hosting the Los Angeles Angels in the second game of their 3-game series this afternoon. Toronto won the opener 2-0 last night. Trey Savage is on the mound for the Jays. Looking at the live score, it is 0-0 in the top of the second. Canada's men's soccer captain, Alphonso Davies, sustained a left hamstring injury in Bayern Munich's Champions League semifinal against Paris Saint-Germain, putting his availability for the upcoming World Cup in doubt. The German club announced yesterday on its X account that Davies will be out several weeks after picking up the injury in Bayern's 1-1 draw with PSG on Wednesday. Rory McIlroy is no longer opposed to LIV golfers returning to the PGA Tour, but asks whether players want to come back. McIlroy says the answer will likely depend on what happens with LIV's financial situation in the coming months. Last month, Saudi Arabia's Sovereign Wealth Fund pulled the plug on future funding for LIV. Hashtag live fast, die young. The breakaway tour lured away stars, including Jon Rahm and Bryson DeChambeau. McIlroy says it's a good business practice for the PGA Tour to welcome back players who will make the tour stronger. That's 680 CJOB Sports.
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0: Global news at 2:30, I'm Noah Fuchs. Police in Ottawa say a 2-year-old child has died after being pulled from the Ottawa River. Officers say they responded to reports of a missing child in an area that runs alongside the river. A coordinated search and air support team spotted the child in the Ottawa River shortly after the initial call. Police say their hearts are with the child's family and loved ones. And the Force's Homicide Unit and Sexual Assault and Child Abuse Unit are investigating, as is customary in cases like this. Alberta Premier Danielle Smith says she and Prime Minister Mark Carney are working through their differences as separatist sentiment rises in the province. Smith says she's spoken to Carney about the independence push and says she's feeling far more confident about the prospects for a new pipeline after meeting with the Prime Minister. Smith says her efforts to advance a memorandum of understanding with Carney on a potential pipeline to the Pacific Coast are meant to demonstrate, quote, that cooperative federalism works. And season 69 of horse racing gets underway at Assiniboia Downs on Tuesday. CEO Darren Dunn says the area has been busy recently.
8: the obvious anchor out there is the new Costco, but all kinds of residential is sprouting up. It's great for West Winnipeg. It should bring transit service back, and transit service for our customers and our staff would be welcome.
0: Horse races start at 7:30 Tuesday. Dunn says several events are also planned for the summer, including food truck battles and three night markets. Global News time is 2:31. News on the hour, on the half, and when it breaks, right here on 680 CJOB.
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0: We're looking at a mix of sun and cloud this afternoon. Wind from the northwest 30, gusting to 50 and a high of 11. Tonight partly cloudy, becoming clear later on with a low of minus 2. Sunny tomorrow, the high of 12, although with the wind it'll feel like minus 8 in the morning. Monday cloudy, high of 18. Right now it is 11 outside. 680 CJOB.
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10: It's good to have you join this Saturday afternoon. 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
11: Came back the very next day.
10: 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From the docket here on 680 CJOB, a conversation with lawyer David Asper about miscarriages of justice and the delays to fix it. With Brandon Trask, former Crown prosecutor and University of Manitoba law professor, we focus on criminal investigations and when the process goes wrong, terribly wrong.
12: Saskatoon was desperate to convict somebody. And they did convict me.
10: David Milgaard, a case that helped define Winnipeg lawyer David Asper's legal career.
13: Milgaard was part of a series of cases that happened and unfolded in the 80s. Donald Marshall in Nova Scotia and Guy Paul Morin in Ontario. I was, fortunate enough to be representing David Milgaard, who had been convicted of a murder in Saskatoon in 1969. He was 16 years old when he was first charged and convicted and had been in prison almost continuously since 1969 when his mom came to see us in 1986, so 17 years in. We spent 6 years in a very, sometimes very difficult pitched battle with the province of Saskatchewan and the federal government to try and overturn that conviction, which ultimately became very, very politicized. Some of it I didn't particularly like, but had to be done. And it wound up in a hearing, an extraordinary hearing in the Supreme Court of Canada, which ultimately overturned the conviction. And then subsequently, a few years later, advanced DNA testing was able to not only completely exonerate David Milgaard, but identify the true perpetrator, who we had identified already in our applications to the Department of Justice, and who they, for some reason, didn't seem to think was, in fact, the true perpetrator until there was DNA.
10: It was Larry Fisher who killed Gail Miller in January 1969. He wasn't convicted until 31 years later, in 2000.
13: David served a total of 23 years in prison before his conviction was overturned, and a period even longer before he was fully exonerated. There was a commission of inquiry, and the three cases I mentioned, Marshall, Milgaard, and Morin, led to a deeper study, commissions of inquiry into the criminal justice system. And this is when people started to kind of open their eyes and say, holy smokes, what is going on here? And are there things that we should be addressing?
10: David Asper with Brandon Trask from the University of Manitoba on 680 CJOB.
14: Well, and the Wheat Kings lyrics, of course, tragically hip, right? 20 years for nothing. Well, that's nothing new. Besides, no one's interested in something you didn't do.
15: No one's interested in something you didn't do.
14: This is an old problem, and unfortunately, as a society, we need to have belief in our legal system, right? And unfortunately, sometimes that's blind belief in our legal system. For me, belief in the system means trying to make it better and not just getting complacent with where we're at.
13: Well, and it's interesting because during the Commission of Inquiry, and I was on the witness stand for 22 days facing a very hostile 11 lawyers representing police and Crown attorneys and everybody else. In speaking with the original investigating officers in the Milgaard case, what became clear to me was police do not want to get the wrong person. They're professionals. They want to get the right person. But there are powerful, very, very powerful psychological forces, because we're human, that can overtake and distort how an investigation or a prosecution unfolds. Immediately following the crime being committed, there's then an investigation, and witnesses are interviewed, and physical evidence is gathered, whether it's hair or other forensic-type evidence. And then that moves into the court process, which is a trial, an appeal. If there's a failure in all of those steps, then there's a last resort level, which we've been trying to fix and has been talked about now since Milgaard, Moran, and Marshall in the 80s, and remains unfixed.
10: So where are we in this country in 2026, David Asper? There were promises made about a David Milgaard Institute here in Winnipeg, that there would be ongoing research, there'd be ongoing questions about past cases. It seems to me that there were a lot of promises made, but not many promises fulfilled.
13: It was fulfilled in the sense that they passed a piece of legislation and everybody celebrated. And that was David Lametti when he was the Minister of Justice. And I give him a lot of credit.
16: Some of these files go back decades. We need a system that moves more quickly, both for people applying as well as for victims. And the process needs to be independent. This is no criticism of the excellent public servants who review applications and provide me with advice. But to build trust in the review process, we need it to be independent of government.
10: What's happened since?
13: Nothing, as far as I know. And I was part of the original consultation that was done by the Department of Justice. I cautioned the commissioners who were conducting the consultation to not try to go too far and be too ambitious with what this commission could do. Essentially, for listeners, what every commission of inquiry on wrongful convictions has recommended in Canada is that the current process involves an innocent person applying to the Minister of Justice and the application being vetted and considered within the Department of Justice. Now, there's a separate group within the Department of Justice. It is nonetheless the Department of Justice. I'm very, very skeptical of that. I have lived experience when, in the Milgaard case, the Department of Justice, according to how the Supreme Court wanted to run the hearing that they were holding, said that the Department of Justice was to act as a neutral and detached party. And there was an epic moment in the Supreme Court where the Department of Justice lawyers were getting so aggressive and partisan with our lawyers that Justice Sapinka interrupted and scolded the Department of Justice and told them to back off. So that is seared in my mind. And this is after me and all of our Joyce Milgaard and everybody else fighting hard publicly with the Department of Justice. So fast forward to today, there's a piece of legislation that says we are going to create an independent commission separate from the Department of Justice that is going to receive, research, and evaluate claims of wrongful convictions. And it was going to have commissioners, and it was going to have a staff, and it was going to have a whole infrastructure to do that and make it easier for people, bearing in mind that the people who are making these applications are more often than not in jail and have no money. And so they are all alone against the entire machinery of the state. So this was going to be, arising out of the Milgaard case, hope. And it hasn't happened. The only reason I can conclude that it hasn't happened is, take me back to the Milgaard case where the Department of Justice was being a partisan, is that they don't want it to happen. The people in the Department of Justice simply don't want this to happen. Because if they did, it would. I think it's just that simple. The more you stack things against individuals, the less fair it is.
10: In a statement to Global News, the government of Canada says it's continuing to work diligently towards the establishment of the Miscarriage of Justice Commission, and that efforts are ongoing to identify and appoint a suitable chief commissioner. Interestingly enough, the links sent to us had not been updated since June of 2025.
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35: 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Mix of sun and cloud today. Northwest wind gusting up to 50 kilometers an hour with a high of 11. Partly cloudy tonight, becoming clear this evening, low minus 2. Sunny tomorrow, high 12 with a wind chill minus 8 in the morning. And on Monday, cloudy, high 18. Right now it's 11 outside 680 CJOB.
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36: Little House on the Prairie has announced their air date. It shot here last year, and it's going to be out July 9th.
37: Have they formally renewed?
36: On Netflix. And yes, it is formally renewed.
37: Nice.
36: So we will,
37: That's huge.
36: Big applause. They will be back shooting again their second season. Here in Winnipeg and outside on the prairie.
10: Lynn Skrobita is the president and CEO of Manitoba Film and Music. Film studies on the news weekend.
36: You know, they've made a commitment to Manitoba. They're doing a lot of work here, starting in June, going into October, and it's really exciting that they have renewed the series even before it's aired yet. So that means everybody's really into it,
10: and phenomenal.
36: All the execs think it's going to be a hit.
10: More on Little House in a moment. This is James Franco and John Hamm speaking about our city gone global.
0: Listen, I had a blast in Winnipeg. I mean, Winnipeg in the winter is daunting, as any yeah. Canadian can tell.
1: I've experienced it.
0: Yeah, it was. It got down to about minus 30 a few days Fahrenheit, and that's real. That's real cold.
1: But I stayed on what they told me was the windiest corner in all of Canada.
0: Yeah, yeah, yeah.
1: Where you had to put your full weight just to walk forward.
0: Portage in Maine. I know exactly where it is. People are so friendly. Great food. And I love ice hockey. So, you know, it was always fun to go do that. I got a couple friends that play for the team, so I was able to really hang out and really enjoy it.
2: John Hamm, Dave Franco.
1: Quick Winnipeg anecdote. I did a movie there, one of my first movies ever. And basically, long story short, 2 weeks left to go in the filming process. We find out that they weren't paying the crew. They had no money left. We all went home. We were waiting for the call for them to be like, we spent millions of dollars. Let's come back. And we never went back. I was so heartbroken. But in hindsight, probably for the best, this was a B-horror movie called Bad Meat. And the tagline was, it's the meat, it's bad.
2: May it rest in peace.
10: John Hamm speaking with Global after wrapping up shooting here in Winnipeg on an upcoming series. This is one of the wood shops at Big Sky Studios on Inkster Boulevard. Sets are built here, costumes made. Each production has its own sprawling office space. Each soundstage the size of an aircraft hangar.
2: Bring back memories, Richard.
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10: We're in a newsroom, the set of season one of American Hostage, Shortwave.
4: I started in 92.
3: Yeah.
4: And for a couple of years, we still had what were called carts. And that's what that's what that is.
10: Carts, similar to 8-tracks.
4: And this newsroom looks like something right out of CJOB in the 1970s. We're in a studio. There are carts. There's reel-to-reel. There's big dials. There's typewriters. There's cigarettes everywhere. There's fans. There's coffee. There's stains. There's wood, mahogany furniture. This looks and even smells like an old newsroom.
10: With us on 680 CJOB, Lynn Scremita, president and CEO of Manitoba Film and Music, and Kenny Boyce, Winnipeg's Film Commissioner.
5: Shortwave is a production that is being done by Sony. It features John Hamm and Giovanni Ribisi recreating a hostage taking that took place in 1977.
6: It was a national and international story. I guess it was probably one of the first live broadcasts of a situation happening that wasn't political in the world. And the television and radio stations decided to broadcast all night long in this 36-hour, 37-hour situation. It was really quite something. People would go to bed and wake up in the morning and it would still be broadcasting, which was really unusual. The set decorators and the designers sourced from all over North America for vintage chairs and tables, but specifically they found a sound guy, and I want to say he's from Idaho, that collected radio station memorabilia. They brought him in with the equipment and pup-tainers up to Winnipeg and rebuilt this all, which is very, very, very impressive because you lose scale of where you are. You now think you're in a radio station.
10: The sound stage has a radio newsroom on the first floor, a full apartment and hallway on the second floor, along with a radio boardroom and offices. It's so authentic.
5: Well, you know, if you think about it, with HD now and people's ability to look things up on the internet all the time, they call stuff out constantly. So you have to be, there's like an accountability factor.
10: The hope is that when producers and performers like John Hamm spend time and money in Winnipeg, they get hooked.
5: Now, this is a project that he was involved in. It was a podcast first, and he was involved in producing that. He's involved in producing this. So this, again, all makes sense, but you're exactly right, is that now that he knows who we are and what we're all about, I think he might be interested and willing to come back.
6: Having sound stages here only strengthens our film community. It attracts more projects. And sometimes Winnipeg does have a reputation of being a little chilly in the wintertime, but you can come and tell your stories.
5: There are actually four different spaces that people can go into. So not only can you get multiple sets for one film, you can include space for two different productions because there's also two different levels for office space and all of that kind of stuff too. So
6: it's got a downdraft a spray booth for making very complicated colors in regards to sets and designs. It's got a great carpenter shop. It can come to create and fabricate anything that the film requires all on the spot.
5: And it's really nice that we have the size of community that we do as well because everybody knows each other, so everybody can work well together and play nice in the sandbox.
6: 175,000 plus square feet, 40-foot ceilings. When we're not telling visiting production stories, we're telling our own stories, right? It's an asset for Manitobans and for Winnipeggers. It's not a flight path, so that's even better.
8: This is so much like the old boardroom.
2: Now, do you know to what extent they actually, like, this is an actual replication of...
6: No, only from the pictures. I think they tried to get as close as
2: okay,
6: they could.
2: Yeah.
6: And the designer was very, very, very gifted, right? Obviously, with the vision that she had. And a former... Winnipegger.
8: Kenny, do you still have pinch me moments?
6: Oh, yeah. Yeah, I think it's kind of interesting that maybe sometimes certain celebrities are seeing a really cool, iconic moment in a film, wondering how they did that or how they're going to cheat that. Like, I'll read a script and I'm like, how will they ever do it? And then you walk in going, oh my gosh, this is how they're going to do that. That's pretty kind of cool.
8: But I also think that this is still authentic storytelling, recreated, of course, but this isn't done on a computer screen. This isn't done that way. This is good old-fashioned soundstage acting, using wood sets, making it look like the period of time. And that's, I don't fear that we're going to lose this, but I do think at times we forget about this.
5: It is like a real art form to do all this design, to do the development, to do the camera angles and the lighting and all of that stuff, right? It's really amazing to be able to see it come to life, to tell these stories that otherwise would be lost to history, right?
8: What's your pinch me moment?
5: Nobody 2. When it's shot here last year, I went and did a set visit day, and I saw Sharon Stone shooting the scene, and then it came out in the theaters this summer, and I was like, I was there for that. I know exactly when that was happening and how that was done. And then to see it actually come to life is so cool.
10: The other production here at Big Sky, Little House on the Prairie. It's the new adaptation of Laura Ingalls Wilder's classic semi-autobiographical novels. It's for CBS and Netflix.
5: Little House on the Prairie has the opportunity to be a real massive success, which would be incredible for us. It would really put us on the map in the production world in a whole new way and level because it's a recurring series for a major streamer.
8: And this is a very highly anticipated series.
5: It is. You know, this is not exactly a reboot. It's, you know, it's going back to the authenticity of the stories that as they were written by Laura Ingalls Wilder. The producers are very particular about that and with good reason, right? They're really honoring the stories. They're honoring the history. They're honoring the Indigenous culture as well. That's a really big part of the story in which it wasn't with the Michael Landon version. So it's a really interesting way of getting into this really beloved series.
8: And part of this, Kenny, is that you have a set here at Big Sky, but you also have the real thing at Cook's Creek.
6: Yes, absolutely. Having a regional urban village, for better words, where they're telling the story is fantastic for that community. People, we get film outside the Cap City, which is absolutely wonderful. And it's a returning production, episodical production, which is just the economic impact to the crews and to the suppliers is amazing.
8: So often we just think that, you know, the film industry is in itself, but the spillover effect that it has, even on dealers, on secondhand stores. It's incredible.
6: Car rental companies, secondhand dealers, hotels. I met a family a few years ago that does decaling for all sorts of graphics and so forth. But they have a whole little division that they just do vehicles and newspaper boxes and window displays. This is an example for the film community. And they make a living off that, a good living.
5: It's really incredible. You just can't even measure it, right? Because you've got somebody like John Hamm or Blake Anderson going out into the Winnipeg community and going to restaurants and being seen there and talking about them on podcasts and things like that, right? So that really has a spinoff effect that's impossible to measure, but it has such a strong presence, right? The other thing is you can never underestimate the pride that comes out of having these kinds of folks here and be able to show off what we have here in Winnipeg and what we love, and to have them love it too is just incredible.
10: The president and CEO of Manitoba Film and Music, Lynn Skromita, and Winnipeg's film commissioner, Kenny Boyce. 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
19: Good afternoon. I'm Noah Fuchs. The remaining Canadians aboard the cruise ship at the center of the hantavirus outbreak are set to disembark early tomorrow morning. Here's Canadian press reporter Lisa Laporte with more.
20: Ship owner and cruise organizer Oceanwide Expeditions says four Canadians and dozens of other asymptomatic passengers are to get off the MV Hondius at the largest port of the Canary Islands. It says passengers will be screened and organized for quarantining at the port by reps from a number of groups, including the World Health Organization.
19: A number of Canadians have been connected with the virus outbreak on the ship, which began its voyage on April 1st in Argentina and has seen three non-Canadian passengers die. The city wants to remind smokers to be mindful of where they butt out after crews extinguished a couple of fires yesterday afternoon. Fire crews were called to the Wolseley and Burroughs neighborhoods, with the initial investigation indicating the fires were accidental and likely caused by smoking. To prevent smoking-related fires, the city recommends using an ashtray or a deep metal container to butt out. They also say to keep cigarettes, lighters, matches, and related materials out of reach of children and to not use potted plants as ashtrays. Meantime, Premier Wahb Kanu says Manitoba plans to send renters quarterly checks instead of providing the renters affordability tax credit through annual tax returns. The credit is currently worth up to $625 a year, with proposed legislation set to raise it to $675 plus additional support for seniors. Kanu said the change would give renters money closer to when rent payments are due, though logistics and mailing costs still need to be worked out. Exposure to hepatitis A may have occurred recently at two locations here in the city of Winnipeg. Health officials say exposure may have taken place at a Burger King on Home Street between April 8th and the 23rd. They also say anyone at Augustine United Church on River Avenue on April 19th should monitor for symptoms. Manitobans are being encouraged to check if they're eligible for a free vaccine amid an outbreak of hepatitis A that began last year. The Pentagon has released a new batch of UFO files after pressure from United States President Donald Trump for more transparency. The documents include military videos, witness reports, and NASA transcripts describing unexplained sightings. Some reports describe objects making sharp turns, hovering, or moving at high speeds, but experts warn many sightings may have ordinary explanations and say there is still no proof of alien life. Global News Time is 3:03. News on the hour, on the half, and when it breaks, right here on 680 CJOB.
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19: A mix of sun and cloud this afternoon with wind from the northwest 30, gusting to 50 and a high of 11. This evening, partly cloudy conditions with a low of minus 2. Tomorrow, sunny and a high of 12, although with the wind, it will feel like minus 8 in the morning. Monday, cloudy, high of 18. Right now, it's 11 at 680 CJOB.
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23: 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Performs The Beatles, Abbey Road, May 13th at Centennial Concert Hall. All you had to do was text us in a two-minute window the name of the song Jeff was playing, which is Come Together. So we have our winner. It's a first-time texter. So if you're a first-time texter and you sent it in, you might have a text that says, hey, what's your name? Because that means you won.
24: We don't know. We just know their number. We're not going to read it on the air.
23: Yeah.
24: So take a look at your text messages if you've never won anything with us before. First time texter, period, dot, Brett?
23: Looks that way.
24: Check your phone. I'm sure you are. But if it's the first time you've ever texted our program, check your phone. You could be our winner.
23: And if you want to win tickets for the Bombers and Lions preseason action Friday, May 29th, It's your last chance. Tell us about a time you're dressed like a slob or you looked like a slob and then maybe you bumped into somebody you really didn't want to see you in that way. Like, this is inspired by the fact that Greg went out on Saturday. He was playing chauffeur for the wife.
24: Yep.
23: And
24: your friends.
23: You were admittedly not dressed to go anywhere. You were just playing driver duty, and then you got dragged inside and you bumped into somebody who made a connection to somebody you dated in high school?
24: Yes, and I haven't seen this person in 25 years, and I could not have, like, if I tried to look worse, I could not have looked any worse. And of course, her husband is this, you know, bulked up, in shape, handsome guy, great haircut. And it's like,
23: you got a great haircut too.
24: You traded up. You traded up. You did okay.
23: So the listener Greg S says, I always get Amazon to ring my doorbell, so I heard it ring, and I have to lift up my garage door, and I was just in my boxer shorts. When I opened the door, there was a woman standing there asking if I had a suite to rent. Funny thing is, she followed me into my kitchen to leave her phone number, so I have since installed a video doorbell.
24: That's a very good plan.
23: So we'll pick our winner for the bomber tickets in our next segment. But it is sometimes called the great wave, the impending crisis that dementia is set to create around the world.
24: According to the Alzheimer's Society of Manitoba, cases of dementia in our province are set to double over the next 20 years. In fact, 9 Manitobans will be diagnosed with dementia today in our province. Gary Garbutt lives with Alzheimer's and tells Global News that he can recall the day that he realized something wasn't quite right.
0: One of the first thing that really got me rattled was I had a Christmas tree in my front yard with 200 feet of lights on it. And the tree was, I had a steel pole, and I would run the lights up and down and out with a stake to the ground, and I'd done it for years, and this one day there was no way I could put that tree up, and my wife came over and right away, she'd never done it before, but she figured it out and helped me out, and that really rattled me. And then from there, it started with the little things. Having to use my GPS all the time, I didn't know where I was going. Then that's when I went to get diagnosed.
1: Things, day-to-day things that you would do in your sleep, so to speak, you found out you were having trouble doing them.
0: I could still function. I could still work. But it was mostly the short-term memory that drove me crazy.
1: How are you getting along? Are you getting the support you need from family, friends, and the Alzheimer's Society?
0: Yes, family and friends are great. The Alzheimer's is fantastic. I got involved in it last year with the walk coming up. Had a great time there, and then I ended up, I guess we were talking one day. Barb said to me the one morning, she said, aren't you going to your meeting this morning? And I said, yeah. And she says, well, and I said, why'd you ask? She says, well, you're dawdling around. You're not coming. I didn't think you were going. And I said, do you think that I wouldn't go to my happy place? So when I came to the meeting that day, I told the girls here the story. And they said, that's it. You got to talk to the media people. That's what we need. So that's how I got involved with the Alzheimer's Society. And it's been a great thing.
23: So I think that's interesting. And that's Gary Garbutt, who was speaking with Global's Clay Young. I think the fact that he was able to recognize that something was off clearly has put him in at least a good position to sort of arm himself and arm those who care about him with tools and information or whatever for what could potentially get much worse. But at the same time, that would also be scary to be given that diagnosis. Oh, by the way, you have Alzheimer's.
24: So many angles to that conversation. I was sharing with Clay when he told me about this interview. He'd done this interview last week. And I got chills down my spine because I remember the day that I realized after my car accident and back in 2000 that maybe things were a little more serious than I thought. I phoned my brother probably two or three times a day. He lived in Vancouver. I lived in Calgary. And it was before he sort of just asked the phone, hey, call Kevin. I had to dial his phone number every time. And I was sitting at my dining room table and my mom looked at me and she goes, what's wrong? And I said, I can't remember Kevin's phone number right now. That's when I realized. And so that is an interesting place to be when you realize something isn't right. Gary went out, got the help that he needed, got diagnosed. You can support the Alzheimer's Society of Manitoba. They're holding their annual fundraising walk at Assiniboine Park, May 30th. There will be other communities around the province also participating with their own walks. You can learn about those at alzheimer.mb.ca.
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18: 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Mix of sun and cloud today. Northwest wind gusting up to 50 kilometers an hour with a high of 11. Partly cloudy tonight, becoming clear this evening with a low minus 2. Sunny tomorrow, high 12 with a wind chill minus 8 in the morning. And on Monday, cloudy, high 18. Right now it's 11 outside 680 CJOB.
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23: 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So yesterday we were asking you about a time that you were dressed like a slob or you felt like you looked like a slob, and then you bumped into somebody that you really probably didn't want to see in that moment, or maybe you got called into action, got pulled over, I don't know. And we got a text message that had us thinking about a different topic, Mr. Mackling, and I've dropped it in here. Hopefully you can now see it.
24: Yes.
23: Okay.
24: It's a great story.
23: So what were we told yesterday?
24: I was dressed warm to play hockey out on the backyard rink with the kids. Wind pants, one-piece long johns. Oh, those are the best. A big old sweatshirt, wool socks, snowmobile boots. A friend had invited my wife and I over for a bonfire. My wife was out and was going to meet us at the bonfire that evening after the big backyard hockey game. My pal offered to pick me up and take me to his house for the bonfire because he needed a hand picking up a few cases of beer he had purchased that were left over from the winter carnival at the community center the previous weekend. I put on a warm bonfire-ish jacket over my ball hockey clothes. As we pulled into the community center, the parking lot was full. I thought, wow, this is a pretty big social. We went in to pick up said beer.
23: And it was a surprise, my 50th birthday party. There I was, one-piecers, hat head from wearing a toque in the ball hockey game, a three-day beard. Friends and family, many I hadn't seen in a fairly long time, all nicely dressed, but oh no, not me. I'm sure many people were thinking, gee, he sure isn't looking after himself very well these days, is he? All said and done, it was a great evening, even if I was the most underdressed guest of honor ever.
24: Terrific story.
23: So we want to ask you this morning about surprises, good surprises, or surprises gone sideways, or maybe it ends up being a little bit of both. Tell us your surprise story at 204-780-6868 for a chance to win tickets for the Bomber game. Preseason action, BC Lions, Friday, May 29th. Cam Poitras, you want to kick us off?
5: So what is the number one worst surprise for 57% of people?
23: I don't know.
9: Pregnancy?
5: Well, I hope it's higher than 57%. I'm assuming it'll probably be in the double digits. Receiving a bill significantly higher than expected. Mm. It sends a shock to your system. And all of a sudden, you got to go through your head. How the heck am I going to pay for this? I mean, this has happened to me a million times, but this is the worst. This is the worst surprise, especially when you've already spent money and you're anticipating that your bill is going to be exactly the same as it always has been or relatively around it. And all of a sudden, what? A hydro bill for $175? What the heck happened? Well, you know, you missed time to send your meter in and you got caught up in high temperature and assumptions. Blah, blah, blah, blah, blah. And all of a sudden, Your whole month is totally off the rails. Right, Sarah?
10: Totally.
23: The surprise bills. What about you, Sarah?
10: For me, well, first of all, I don't really, in general speaking, I don't like surprises because of exactly what this listener wrote in. You could end up looking not prepared for what you're going into. But I do recall one. I was about 15, I believe, turning 16, and we were in Winnipeg, me and my baseball team, for tournament weekend, and my birthday fell on the weekend, so I just assumed like we were just like my family and friends, we'd just celebrate back at home after the tournament was over. But one night, the Saturday night of the tournament, that was my birthday, my mom just said, oh yeah, you and I will just go out for dinner and whatnot. And the team, of course, ended up being there, and that was a little bit of a surprise. But then what I wasn't really expecting was they had made this like scrapbook for me of just like our like baseball team, which I thought was really sweet. And just anyone that makes like a homemade, handmade gift, just that's one of the sweetest gestures and nicest surprises I've had to this day, probably.
23: Excellent stuff. Jeff Forte, what about you?
9: Well, it was just part of a wedding, and I was on the bride's side of the wedding party, so I had to go to the bachelorette party. So it was me and five ladies, not complaining there. It was pretty awesome. But one of the bridesmaids, she actually lived in BC, so we didn't tell the bride that we flew her in, and we rented out a cottage, and so we hid her in the bathtub. And this is why I have bathtub issues. Like, you know, when you go into someone's bathroom or even your own bathroom, you always have to look behind the shower curtain. Well, that's where the bridesmaid was hiding out. And when the bride got there, we're showing her the cottage. Oh, look at this. Look at that. And she goes to the bathroom. Of course, she does what everyone does and opens up the shower curtain. Well, she got the surprise of her life. Well, the bridesmaid scared the hell out of the bride because she wasn't expecting anyone to be behind the shower curtain, but then the bride instantly started crying with happy tears. So it was a good surprise.
23: That's pretty cool, but yeah, that danger, like that could have been a heart attack.
24: Yeah, I love those videos, those surprise videos.
23: Do you?
24: Yeah.
5: I'm wary of any drain after I watched the TV version of It as a kid.
23: That's fair. Any drain?
5: Any drain has the potential to have an evil clown in it.
23: So are you, every time you take a shower, are you concerned?
5: It's in the back of my mind. That movie scarred me.
9: Have you ever had a centipede just crawl out of the drain?
23: So are you, every time you take a shower, are you concerned?
5: It's in the back of my mind. That movie scarred me. Have you

0: 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Surprises. Tell us your surprise story. Was it a good one? Was it a bad one? Did it go sideways? Whether you were the one, you were the recipient, or perhaps you were the purveyor of said surprise.
1: Got a traffic tip? We want to hear it. Text 204-780-6868.
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23: Good afternoon. I'm Noah Fuchs. With the Manitoba Moose eliminated from the American Hockey League playoffs last night and the Winnipeg Jets already on the golf course, we have no pro hockey in the city for the next 5 months, but the beat goes on around the hockey world. The Carolina Hurricanes and Seth Jarvis from Winnipeg have a chance to complete the sweep when they play the Flyers in Philadelphia tonight in second round action. Carolina is a perfect 7-0 in the postseason after sweeping Ottawa in the first round. Elsewhere, Colorado also perfect in the postseason thus far. Look to take a commanding 3-0 lead in their second round series against the Minnesota Wild. At the Centennial Cup, the Niverville Nighthawks improved to 2-0 with a 7-2 blowout of the SJHL's Thunder Bay North Stars today. Niverville will play Canmore on Tuesday. The Winnipeg Sea Bears have tipped off a new season in Edmonton against the Stingers this afternoon. At last look, it was 29-27 for Edmonton in the second quarter. The Toronto Blue Jays are at home to the Los Angeles Angels today in the second game of their three-game set. Toronto took the opener yesterday 2-0. Right now it is 1-0 for the Jays at the end of the fourth inning. Canadian Football League training camps for all nine teams open up tomorrow. Your Winnipeg Blue Bombers kick off their regular season campaign in Calgary on Friday, June 5th. The NFL and referees have agreed on a new 7-year collective bargaining agreement that avoids a potential work stoppage in their use of replacement officials. The deal runs through the 2032 season. The league began the onboarding process for replacement officials last month because negotiations weren't progressing.

0: A stalemate in 2012 resulted in a 110-day lockout, and replacement referees were used. As you may remember, there were a few missed calls with those replacement referees. Thankfully, we won't have that problem again, although the refs will probably still miss some calls. But it's the regular refs. And Macklin Celebrino, the San Jose Sharks, headlines Canada's roster for the World Hockey Championships in Switzerland. The 19-year-old set a Sharks franchise record with 115 points, finishing fourth in the National Hockey League scoring in his second season. Canada's roster also includes Toronto Maple Leafs center John Tavares and defenseman Morgan Riley, along with Edmonton Oilers blue liners and Norris candidate snub Evan Bouchard, as well as Darnell Nurse. That's 680 CJOB Sports.
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0: Global news at 3:30. I'm Noah Fuchs. One person is dead after being hit by an airplane taking off from Denver International Airport. An airport spokesperson says a pedestrian jumped a perimeter fence and was hit roughly 2 minutes later by a plane en route to LA International Airport. They say the Airbus A321 was carrying 224 passengers and seven crew members at the time of the incident, which led to an evacuation of the airport. 12 people suffered minor injuries, with five taken to local hospitals. British Columbia Premier David Eby is defending the nearly $6 billion Surrey-Langley SkyTrain extension. He insists the project is not only necessary and essential, but will drive a number of important activities south of the Fraser River. He says benefits such as new housing, economic opportunities, and prosperity will make life better for people south of the Fraser River. The February budget forecasts the province's deficit at a record $13.3 billion, with a provincial debt of $183 billion, eventually growing to a predicted $235 billion by 2028. And Quebec is rolling out a digital health dashboard pilot project today, despite criticism. The government says the new system will enable healthcare providers to receive real-time alerts and avoid duplicate tests while offering a better coordinated care and improved patient safety. It's meant to replace faxes, paper forms, and manual scanning. However, the pilot has come under criticism in recent weeks over scrutiny over security breaches and technical issues. Global News Time is 3:31. News on the hour, on the half, and when it breaks on 680 CJOB.
11: Turn up the energy.
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0: A mix of sun and cloud in the forecast today. Wind northwest 30, gusting to 50 and a high of 11. Partly cloudy tonight with a low of minus 2. Tomorrow sunny and a high of 12 with the wind chill. Minus 8 in the morning tomorrow. Monday, cloudy, high of 18. Right now it's 10 at 680 CJOB.
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11: It is McGarry and Rewicki. Tyson Rewicki is in for Greg Mackling today, who was at the Triumph show. And in a moment, we're going to talk some pop culture. Tyson pitched a pop culture idea at me yesterday, and I said, of course I want to do that. I'm one of the couch potatoes. Let's do it. But before that, Mackling's off today because he was at the Triumph show last night. And listener John says, just wanted to text and thank you and the station for the tickets to Triumph last night. I've been to well over 100 concerts, and seeing last night's show was one of the best displays of musicianship and talent of all the shows I've seen. So, John, way to go. Thanks for letting us know. Glad you had a good time. And hopefully Mackling had a good time as well. By the way, before we bring on our next guest, we have the ticket. We had the Winnipeg discount golf card, and we asked you the question. Tyson mentioned it. Who's the person who is projected to go first in the NHL draft? All you had to do was name that person, and we had a tsunami of texts. What was that person's name, Tyson?
12: Gavin McKenna. Two first names.
11: McKenna is a first name?
12: Yeah, you never heard. I went to school with a girl named McKenna.
11: Really?
12: Yeah.
11: Okay. I know Mackenzie, but
12: it's very niche. That's you know what? Didn't have to bring up the two first names there.
11: Well, still, that's okay. That's interesting. So we don't have our winner yet, but our winner will be named in our next segment. But right now, Tyson, I mean, you pitched the idea on pop culture. What was on your mind yesterday?
12: Yeah, well, the new trailer for The Odyssey came out. Christopher Nolan's next film, and obviously based on The Odyssey by Homer. It's one of the oldest pieces of literature, and people read it all the time, but it's had some adaptations. You know, there's Oh Brother, Where Art Thou? Mm-hmm. And now it's more of a, people are upset that the trailer that recently came out, the accents aren't totally similar to what would be in that native area at that time, which to me is just ridiculous. There's also some concerns just about the vocabulary that's used in this trailer, and so I'll play a clip here that really got people fired up.
13: My dad is coming home.
12: We'll play that again because it's might be a little bit tough to hear what people are mad about.
13: My dad is coming home.
12: So people are really upset that Tom Holland, who's in the movie, says dad and not father.
11: Okay.
12: They think dad's a little bit too modern. And so it kind of like brought the, like, I was thinking about this, and it made me wonder just like how trailers have changed over the years. You know, like what are people looking for in trailers, and does Hollywood have to kind of pivot to how they do trailers now? And so joining us is Robert Thompson, pop culture professor at Syracuse University. Robert, thank you so much for taking the time to join us.
14: Thank you for having me.
12: Yeah, so Robert, I don't know if you saw this trailer.
14: I did.
12: What were your initial thoughts? Are you kind of on board with the people who are super upset, or are you more, this movie just looks awesome?
14: Well, I suppose there's two things. There's the idea of what appears to be quote-unquote accurate because of all the ways we've seen stuff like old Greek movies or old movies set in Greek mythological times before, and then the actual idea of accuracy. And I agree with you with the operative word of ridiculous because most of this story is based on people's responses on Reddit and all those kind of places. And the big big response is British accents work much better. It's essentially the idea that this seems so inaccurate and takes you out of the story because they're talking in American accents and they're using words that are, you know, 20th century kind of words. British accents, the way we've done the Odyssey in English a bunch of other times, for that matter, every translation of the Odyssey, is also of its time. This idea that somehow, if it takes place a long time ago, it shouldn't have American dialect is, of course, a ludicrous idea. But I guess we have to kind of remember that. We've been doing it so long that it doesn't seem right when one thing that's got nothing to do with ancient Greek is not done as opposed to another that has nothing to do with ancient Greek. I'm reminded of, remember when you watch old movies, World War II? All the Germans are talking in thick German-accented English. That is also not accurate. They talked in German. But if you made a movie where the Germans were talking without that thick accent, we wouldn't know they were Germans, I guess. So it's convention rather than anything close to actual accuracy.
11: Well, and I think of something just came to mind, Robert. I think of a scene in the movie The Hunt for Red October where they're speaking Russian and the camera sort of zooms in and then it zooms out and they're speaking English. So it was almost like they were saying, okay, we've established they're Russian and now we're going to let them speak English the rest of the way.
14: Yeah.
11: That was a clever way around it.
14: I think that was very clever, and I think that's the kind of way you can sort of have it both ways, to acknowledge that, we know you're expecting these people to sound in a certain way. Here's how they would actually sound, and then here's the convention to watch the film. Now, this brings us into the whole—so that's the subject of people being upset about this particular trailer because the way it was presented. The whole idea of trailers is, of course, another whole thing. And trailers are an important art form. If you look at the most viewed things on the internet throughout the history of the internet, I guess news items are number one. The category of viewer-generated stuff is number two. But trailers are right up there at number three. When Brand New Day, the Spider-Man movie. When that first came out, I think within like 24 hours, there were 780 million or 718 million views within the first day, the first 24 hours, which is a lot more people than went and saw that movie within the first 24 hours. So trailers are a thing people not only watch, but watch them in the droves of hundreds of millions.
12: And Robert, you know, I think sometimes when people see those trailers, they kind of they get disappointed initially just because it's not exactly what they expect. But there has to be a little bit of deception in there, too. Right. And I think if we look at some of Christopher Nolan's other movies, the trailers are always kind of lackluster and don't give away the entire kind of vibe that the movie's trying to go with.
14: Right.
12: Did you kind of get the same sense of that with this trailer?
14: Well, with the Odyssey, I think a lot of things, not just the language and the dialect and everything, but the colorlessness. It was very, very dark, and I guess we think of Greece as a much more colorful palette and everything. Yeah, I mean, I have to say, and I've seen lots of different productions of the Odyssey. I find it an exciting story. And it did. There are times during this trailer, runs of a few seconds, that I wouldn't even have been sure that it was a trailer of the Odyssey. A lot more seems to take place back home in Ithaca with the suitors, which is a relatively small part of the book itself. So, yeah, I guess I was. And making trailers has got to be a hard thing to do. You've got to give away enough to make people excited, but you can't give away too much that they start screaming spoiler, which doesn't take much these days. You've got to kind of show your best stuff, but not make it look like you've shown everything. And you've got to get people riled up in what is the average trailer now is what, 2 minutes, 2.5 minutes, something like that. It's a tough art form to manage, even though they've been making these things for well over a century.
11: Well, plus it doesn't help, Robert, that the outrage culture is everywhere, of course, and pop culture is is not immune. People want to express their outrage, how upset they are at anything and everything that they're seeing. Like, for example, when they unveiled the first trailer for the Harry Potter television show that's coming out on HBO, there is a very vocal minority of fans who are upset that the character Severus Snape is being played by a black man.
14: And they're complaining about Harry Potter doesn't look like Harry Potter. Because, of course, what they think of Harry Potter looking like is either the illustrations in the book or the first movies. No, you're right. And, you know, I don't think this has changed over time. When I was a kid, there was, you know, no internet. So we think people weren't as outraged. But we were complaining every bit as much about movie trailers and everything else back then. It's just that we would complain about it in the schoolyard or at the barber shop or wherever we went, and that's pretty much where it stopped. Nobody else heard our complaints. Now the internet has allowed everybody with a gripe to, in fact, be part of an international distribution. So you've got things like Reddit and all the social media places where everybody can express their opinion, which means, you're right, there is no popular culture release. There's no anything that isn't going to have a lot of grievances attached to it because there's a lot of people out there, and we certainly wouldn't expect. I know of no single piece of pop culture that you couldn't find people complaining about on the internet immediately. Even Paddington 2 or whatever that movie was that had a Rotten Tomatoes percentage of 101.
12: Robert, thanks so much for taking the time today. Really appreciate your insight. And, you know, I think with this Odyssey trailer, they could have just shown a split of the Cyclops, and I'd be all in regardless of how good the trailer is. So excited to see it, and really appreciate you taking the time to join us this morning.
14: Yeah, I'm with you. A Cyclops and a list of all the stars in it might have just done the job.
12: Right. That's all you need to do, Christopher Nolan. So maybe take notes next time. But thanks, Robert. Appreciate it. That was Robert Thompson, the professor or pop culture professor at Syracuse University.
11: And I just watched the full trailer for the first time yesterday as well. I'm certainly intrigued. I like the story of the Odyssey. I remember there was a televised miniseries, I guess in the 90s? Yeah, the late 80s or early 90s, starring Armand Assante. And I thought it was really cool. Like, I love all this Greek mythology stuff. And Christopher Nolan, he's an interesting filmmaker, but he takes his work pretty seriously. So I'm anticipating it will hopefully be good? Should be.
12: Fingers crossed. I have a feeling maybe a little bit of a weird vibe. There might be some scenes where it's like, oh, that's kind of not scary, but a little like uncomfortable.
11: And there is a lot of language. Like there's Robert Pattinson says to Tom Holland, you're just looking for pining for your daddy.
12: Yeah.
11: So I get why people are sort of irked by it. Like, why are we modernizing the language, but everything else is meant to look like that sort of era.
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34: 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Mainly cloudy tonight, 30% chance of rain showers early this evening, but becoming clear later on with a low of minus 2. Sunny tomorrow, high 11. On Monday, mix of sun and cloud, high 18. And Tuesday, periods of rain and windy with a high 14. Right now it's 10 outside, 680 CJOB.
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11: 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So if you're just tuning in, draft lottery in the NHL was last night. And Tyson, how did the Jets do?
12: They dropped one spot.
11: Some bad luck?
12: Quite bad luck, actually. Well, if we're being honest, the chances of them dropping were pretty high.
11: Okay, well, we'll get into the actual lottery after 7 o'clock, but not the best night for the Jets. We want to flip that around and talk about good luck. We want to ask you to tell us about a time you had a stroke of good luck. Could be as simple as, you know, finding a toonie on the ground. I remember going for a walk on Cordon, and I looked down, there was a $10 bill. And ooh, I thought, ooh, yeah, my day just got made.
12: That's a Subway sandwich right there.
11: Yeah, there you go. So tell us your story about a stroke of good luck that brightened your day. 204-780-6868 for a chance to win tickets for the Bomber game on May 29th. Preseason action with BC in town. Sarah, kick us off.
35: My good luck streak with this is continuing still, and I'm almost hesitant to bring it up because I don't want it to end. But it's been with my car, Betty. I've had her for about 2 days. Betty is her name. Yeah, not Betsy, Betty.
36: Oh, sorry. Elizabeth is her distinguished name.
35: My last one was Teresa, but anyway.
0: Terry.
35: She's just been so good to me over the past 2-3 years, and I haven't had any car troubles per se, but I've had 2 broken windows, I've had 2 screws in the tire, and every single time, all of those fixes have been within 24 hours. Like, I haven't had to wait to get in. The one screw, I've told the story, I was leaving on a road trip and thought something was wrong and went and took it into the shop and had to kind of be like, I think there's something wrong here. It's not just tire pressure. And yeah, they fixed it on the spot for me. When I got my window smashed, it was literally same day fixed. So
11: yeah, just, Greg had to wait like 6
35: yes,
11: weeks.
35: Yeah. So I hope this luck continues should anything else happen.
11: Glad to hear Betty's treating you so well. Cam?
0: Yeah, I was saving up my money to buy my wife for her birthday an HBC blanket. This is from the OG Bay, which is now our rip in peace, RIP. And I walked in on like the second day before there was a run on these blankets. You can get them now at other places. But there was a huge run on them. And I had walked in and just picked one up. 2 days before, got the king size, walked out. Next day, things went crazy. They were all over eBay for like $2,500 and all
11: Come
0: that other
11: on.
0: Stuff. Yeah, no, there's you can get them now. Now they're like, because Canadian Tire took mm-hmm. over the stripes, so you can get them there now. And it's, there's, I mean, they're more expensive yes. now before than when I got them.
35: Mm-hmm.
0: What a shame. But yeah, man, I fluked into that. I avoided a.
11: Did you know about the storm that was coming?
0: Or no, no clue.
11: It was just after.
0: I actually was in denial. I was like, oh, they're too big of a brand, and they're too historically important to Canada. They can't fail. That's actually how my opinion was. So I was wrong on that one, everybody.
11: Well, glad you got the blanket. That's
0: yeah,
11: awesome.
0: Yeah, mm-hmm. Still got it in its little tight little case.
35: Not even opened.
0: Well, you just open it up and you just give it a good whiff. then you zip it back
12: smells
0: up.
12: Like history.
0: Smells yeah. Smells like Canada. Smells like the fur trade.
11: Forte, what about you?
3: Well, I was just thinking about what Sarah was saying about getting a screw in her tire. And I remember I was driving to work one morning, and this is at 5 o'clock, 5:15 in the morning, and I hit Disraeli and my tire popped. So I don't think that's very lucky, but luckily it popped like right at the very beginning of Disraeli, so I didn't have to pull over on Disraeli. I finally was able to get off. So I think that was pretty dang lucky. Up until I was taking a cab one day and the tire like popped off the cab on Disraeli.
11: Yeah.
3: So I was lucky I didn't get stuck on there with my own car, but then the cab got stuck on Disraeli.
11: And what about you, Tyson?
12: Well, it happened when I was moving out and I was getting stuff ready, and I have this hat that I got when me and my family went to Florida and right before deep sea fishing. And it's just a plain, like, no brand on it, nothing. It's just got a Marlin right on the front of it. And I love that hat. It's like it's falling apart. The Velcro's coming off. And it's like one of my favorite hats. But for a long time, it was just gone. I had no idea where it was. And I'm not joking. There'd probably be once a week where I was just like, damn, I miss that hat. Like, I really want that hat back. And when I was moving out, I was cleaning up and I was throwing out some old bags and stuff. And I was about to throw this one bag out. I was like, this feels like there's something in here. Let me take a peek. And then I looked in one of the pockets, and there was my Marlin hat, scrunched up, a little bit ruined, but I got it back, and I still have it to this day.
11: Yeah?
12: I wear it every time I go fishing.
11: Really?
12: Well, yeah, my favorite hat.
0: Deep sea fishing, that to me is just, that's seasickness. Like,
12: oh, absolutely.
0: Oh, my God.
12: But then once you're out there, it's just like, bang, bang, bang.
0: Oh, I can't do it.
11: So where do you do this fishing?
12: We went to Florida. Yeah, so like you boat out a little bit into the ocean, and then it's just like there's mackerel, there's grouper, like there's this. It's pretty sweet. Like, and it's you're just getting fish like every 5 minutes.
0: Do you get to eat them?
12: Oh yeah. They cut it for you. The guy was an absolute wizard with a knife. He's just slicing through them. Like, he went through probably about 40 fish in like 10 minutes.
11: Really?
12: Like, he was just going. Like, he does it every day for a living, but like, he was just boom, slice, fillet. Done.
0: Must have been a heck of a feast.
12: Oh, absolutely. The rookies were full.
11: 204-780-6868 for a chance to win tickets for the Bomber game versus the Lions preseason May 29th. We want you to just tell us about a stroke of good luck that you experienced. Could be small, could be big. could be inconsequential, but it just happened to make your day a little bit better. Tell us your story.
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28: Global News at 4 o'clock. I'm Noah Fuchs. United States President Donald Trump says Russia and Ukraine have agreed to his request for a 3-day ceasefire and a prisoner swap. Ukrainian President Volodymyr Zelensky has confirmed the agreement along with the Foreign Affairs Advisor for Russian President Vladimir Putin. The news comes as Russia commemorates Victory Day, a holiday that commemorates the country's defeat of Germany in the Second World War. A ceasefire previously announced by Russia for Friday and Saturday had quickly unraveled, with both sides blaming the other for continued fighting. Police in Ottawa say a 2-year-old child has died after being pulled from the Ottawa River. Officers say they responded to reports of a missing child in an area that runs alongside the river. A coordinated search and air support team spotted the child in the Ottawa River shortly after the initial call. Police say their hearts are with the child's family and loved ones, and the Forces Homicide Unit and Sexual Assault and Child Abuse Unit are investigating, as is customary in cases like this. Alberta Premier Danielle Smith says she and Prime Minister Mark Carney are working through their differences as separatist sentiments rise in the province. Smith says she's spoken to Carney about the independence push and says she's feeling far more confident about the prospects for a new pipeline after meeting with the Prime Minister. Smith says her efforts to advance a memorandum of understanding with Carney on a potential pipeline to the Pacific Coast are meant to demonstrate, quote, that cooperative federalism works. Now that Canada has a new Governor General on the way, Mary Simon is reflecting on her nearly 5 years in the role.
1: The outgoing Governor General says she's proud of the chance she was given to pursue reconciliation one conversation at a time. Mary Simon became Canada's first Indigenous Governor General in July 2021. She says she saw herself as someone who could build bridges between people living in Canada and with the monarchy itself. As the coronation of King Charles approached, she helped organize meetings between the King and leaders of Canada's three national Indigenous organizations. Former Supreme Court Justice Louise Arbour is set to replace Simon June 8th. Jason White, The Canadian Press.
28: And get ready to horse around. Season 69 of horse racing gets underway at Assiniboia Downs on Tuesday. CEO Darren Dunn says the area has been busy recently.
2: The obvious anchor out there is the new Costco, but all kinds of residential is sprouting up. It's great for West Winnipeg. It should bring transit service back, and transit service for our customers and our staff would be welcome.
28: The racing starts at 7:30 Tuesday. Dunn says several events are also planned for the summer, including food truck battles and three night markets. Global news time is 4:03. News on the hour, on the half, and when it breaks, right here on 680 CJOB.
20: Sunny days, cool breezes, rain showers, and so much more. 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That's 697-2113.
33: 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Weather.
28: Mainly cloudy conditions tonight with a 30% chance of some showers early this evening. Then it will become clear later on with a low of minus 2. Sunny tomorrow and a high of 11. Monday, a mix of sun and cloud, high of 18. Tuesday, periods of rain and windy, high of 14. Right now it's 10 degrees outside 680 CJOB.
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21: Hey, Winnipeg. Welcome to Tech It Out. Hope you're having an awesome May weekend so far. And happy Mother's Day to those who celebrate. And wishing my dear mom, Honey, a happy Mother's Day. And I'm looking forward to celebrating with you. Well, you're listening to the historic, the iconic 680 CJOB. Tech It Out is heard every weekend where I aim to break down geek speak into street speak. And today's show will be no exception. We're going to kick things off with Best Buy to talk about the circular economy and how they play a role in it and saving you money in the process. If you need tech support, there's a Mother's Day special on a service called Tech Pals. We're going to hear all about that. It's an American company, but they do service Canadians as well. The price is right, that's for sure. We'll tell you about that today. And then finally, a company called Ambiq, A-M-B-I-Q, they power a lot of wearable devices, smart watches, smart glasses, smart rings, and so on. And they're going to talk to us about using your body as the interface instead of a screen. And so a very busy Tech It Out for you this hour. Let's officially kick things off with our first interview. We've been hearing a lot lately about the circular economy, and you might not think a big box electronics store could play a role here. Well, I think you're going to be pleasantly surprised what you're going to learn in this next interview and how they can help save you money, as we're joined by Mark Leahy. 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
22: Hey, Mark. Yeah, thanks for having me.
21: So there has been this big debate over the past few years tied to the right to repair the tech that you already own. I would argue that's kind of part of the circular economy discussion. But until recently, tech companies, I would argue, didn't really want this. But many are now stepping up. And that includes not just the companies that make the products, like a smartphone manufacturer, but it also includes retailers like Best Buy. Can you tell us a bit about this trend and where Best Buy and Geek Squad sits in all of this?
0: Yeah, certainly. And I would definitely agree that it relates to the circular economy because it's really an enabler of it. You know, without getting into all the nuances and history of the right to repair movement, I would describe it that in its simplest terms, you know, as we saw consumer electronic spend and demand grow over the years as big tech was trying to, you know, this big race to have the latest, greatest, fastest, thinner, lighter device. In doing that, what we saw is that the components that they were using to make these devices started to get smaller, more integrated, and in some cases, proprietary. And then as a result, as these devices started to break down or become defective, there was very little that in these devices you could repair. So consumers often found themselves, I have a defective product, I can't do anything with it, and I just have to go and replace it. And so what this started to create is this environment where if you did have an issue, you weren't able to do anything with it. And as consumers became more aware of this, they started to become more concerned, especially with the environmental impacts. And as a result, we've really started to see products hitting the market now become more repairable. And then access to parts, should you want to do that repair yourself or have a service provider fix it for you, is definitely more accessible. And so then Geek Squad and Best Buy is really just latching onto this. As products became more repairable, we're just there to make sure that we have the skill set in order to repair those devices and we have the parts available to do so.
21: Mm-hmm. Yeah, so there's a few things to unpack here. So yeah, it's, I think, a lot more appealing, especially in this economy, for Canadians to spend, I don't know, $150 to repair a phone rather than buying another $1,500 phone. So that's one thing. Secondly, you touched on this, that even though we're now able to update or repair, we'll get to updating in a moment, but repair your phone, that doesn't mean we are savvy enough to do it properly. So this is where Geek Squad comes in, I guess, right? And they can fix this or add that rather than a regular consumer may not be skilled enough to do so. So this is, I think, a welcome trend all around and long overdue. Instead of consumer electronics being a disposable thing, yeah, if we can squeeze a few more years out of it with a simple repair, then that's awesome. And on a related note, and I already kind of hinted at this, Mark, it's not just about repairing something that's broken, like a cracked screen, for example, but also those who want to upgrade their tech. So like a laptop, you feel like you can't multitask as smoothly and it's not as fast. You may want to add more RAM, or you're running out of space. You may want to add more storage. So that is also something that you can help with within reason.
0: Yeah, for sure. There's certainly limitations, especially when you think of a laptop. There's certain things, like you spoke to, RAM and storage, that you can update, but other components that might not necessarily be as upgradable. But that's certainly something that either a quick AI chat can help you kind of determine, or certainly you can come in and speak to a Geek Squad agent or Best Buy Blue Shirt, and they can help you navigate that. And then just the other thing I would add to that is this trend that isn't necessarily as new anymore, but certainly something that's still going strong, is just this kind of shift from laptops to desktop computers. So especially for the gaming community that is looking to kind of improve their tech year over year as these new games come out, desktops have really become a really viable option that enable a little bit more flexibility when you're thinking about upgrading your components over time.
21: Yeah, that's a good point. Like a new video card or something. A tower PC is a lot more modular than a laptop, a lot easier, can add more storage, add more RAM. That's a great point to make. And Geek Squad does offer these upgrade services as well, aside from repair, but also upgrades.
0: Yeah, absolutely. You can come into many of our locations and we're able to do that for you in relatively short amount of time. And even on the other end of this too, you know, helping you even assemble a custom build PC, which is another growing trend. Mm-hmm. Geek Squad can assist you with that in certain locations as well.
21: Yeah. And it's not just a way to save money, buying it component by component, but it's a hobby. I mean, a lot of people enjoy it, myself included.
0: Totally.
21: Yeah. So when we return on Tech It Out, we're going to continue chatting with Best Buy and Geek Squad about the different ways that they embrace the circular economy, trade-ins and upgrades and repairs and selling refurbished and open box items. And there's more as well. If you want to reach out on social media to say hi or give me suggestions for an upcoming Tech It Out episode, love hearing from Winnipeg listeners. 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It's Mark Saltzman, MarkSaltzman. And I look forward to saying hi to you online. more about the circular economy with Best Buy when we return on Tech It Out.
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11: 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Mainly cloudy tonight, 30% chance of showers early this evening, becoming clear later on with a low of minus 2. Sunny tomorrow, high 11. On Monday, mix of sun and cloud, high 18. And Tuesday, periods of rain and windy with a high 14. Right now it's 10 outside, 680 CJOB.
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12: 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So for those who are looking to buy something new, they say, okay, I can't or don't want to upgrade it. I definitely just want a new one. I haven't bought a new smartphone in 7 years. It's time. So a lot of retailers, including Best Buy, will offer a discount on the new tech if they trade in old tech. Is that right? What are some of the conditions around that? And how does it work?
13: Absolutely. And again, fueled by, you know, this right to repair movement and this growing ability to repair products, we're able to offer these trade-in values to more products and more customers. So essentially, if you're thinking about that new cell phone, you can take that cell phone that you might have had for 3 or 4 years and you can bring it in. We'll assess the value right on the spot and we'll give you a credit towards upgrading to that new device, which helps out with the affordability and makes that device even cheaper.
12: Again, now more than ever, 2026 has been tough on a lot of people with, you know, tariffs and trade issues and, you know, a renewed mortgage with a higher higher interest rate and higher groceries and restaurant. I mean, it really helps if you can save some money by trading in something that you're probably not going to use anyways, right? So you might as well trade it in and get some dollars towards that. Please correct me if I'm wrong, Mark. I think Best Buy offers a gift card with the value of that trade-in.
13: Yeah, absolutely. So it could be, I want to upgrade to a new device, or hey, I just have this old tech lying around that I don't have any use for that someone else might have use, and I can just get a gift card and I can use that gift card on whatever I want at Best Buy.
12: And then what about buying refurbished products? So that means it's been used before, but certified. It's an appealing option for some.
13: Definitely a part of our business that has been around for a while, but continues to see, especially recently, massive growth. It really comes in a few different flavors, anywhere from a customer's purchased the product, they opened the box and they just didn't like it or couldn't figure it out and returned it. So it's almost like brand new. You're able to purchase that from us. We call it open box. You know, it's gone through a wiping and testing process and still comes with the same warranty, and you can save a little bit of money. So that's great. All the way to, you know, that device that came in through our trade-in program that might be 3 or 4 years old. We've gone through, we've recertified it, again, tested, wiped it, make sure it was at a standard that Best Buy Geek Squad sets. And, you know, it's available for you to purchase at a real significant discount.
12: And again, I just want to make sure our listeners understand. So it is backed by a warranty, whether it's a refurbished item, a previously enjoyed item, open box, a store demo, anything where you can get a discount, which is awesome, but similar to the kind of warranty you get on a new one, or is it more limited? I would expect it to be.
13: Yeah, no, 100%. So it does vary by the age and condition of the device, but at the very minimum, it will come with a 90-day warranty for parts and labor, all the way up to a year, depending again on the age and condition of the device. And then in some cases too, we also offer protection plans if you want to extend it even further past that.
12: Fair. Yeah, I think a lot of retailers offer that. Makes sense. And then before I let you go, I guess second last question, Mark, you mentioned the environment earlier, that this isn't only good for your wallet, but also for Mother Earth, if you will. What are some of the other advantages of a circular economy?
13: Yeah, I think, you know, extending the life of technology, so, you know, being able to have it repaired and then continuing to use it, obviously is going to reduce e-waste, conserves raw materials, and hopefully will even lower the environmental footprint associated to manufacturers creating new devices. And then I think, you know, and you've already touched on it, the second real big part is lowering the cost of ownership. Now that we're able to extend the life of technology, the existing technology you have has value, so it allows you to, you know, maybe get that new device for cheaper, or if you're thinking about buying something, you can now consider non-new, which again will save you money versus buying something new.
12: These are all great tips. And just coincidentally, I received an email this morning from one of my listeners who has a PS5, but they want to get a PS5 Pro because they want more storage. But I reminded them that there are both internal and external storage solutions for PS5. If that's the only reason why he needs a new system, I think it's great, honestly, that a retailer like Best Buy would be so involved in the circular economy, when really would think, and I kind of hinted at this off the top, that they would benefit mostly from buying new. But I love seeing all the efforts in this place. So there's lots of different ways to do it, whether it's a repair, it's an upgrade, a trade-in, or buying refurb. There's so many different options here. So it's awesome. As we wrap up, Mark, does Best Buy have any data on how well this circular economy is doing in Canada?
13: Yeah, I think it just continues to grow year over year as our capabilities expand, as customer awareness grows. We're seeing double-digit growth every year in kind of this non-new purchase space, so people buying previously used technology. And then on the repair side, coming off of last year, we saw over a 300% increase in customer-paid repairs. Just, you know, now that we can repair more devices and people are more aware of it, it's really surging.
12: That's great. And hopefully this interview can help as well. I really appreciate your time, Mark, and your expertise. Is there a website that we can direct listeners to?
13: Alwaysbestbuy.ca. It, you know, has a lot of the information we talked about today.
12: And probably a Geek Squad icon as well when you're there.
13: Absolutely. Yeah, there's a services section that can give you definitely more detailed information on a lot of this stuff.
12: Thank you so much once again, Mark. All the best. Be well.
13: Yeah, you too. Thank you.
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17: Good afternoon. I'm Noah Fuchs. Winnipeg's finest, Seth Jarvis, and the Carolina Hurricanes look to maintain their flawless record in this year's National Hockey League playoffs as they strive to complete a second-round sweep of the Philadelphia Flyers tonight, having already secured seven consecutive victories to start the postseason. Safe to say, the Hurricanes are riding a strong wave. The Minnesota Wild are still searching for their first win in the second round as they host the Colorado Avalanche, who currently hold a 2-0 series lead there. In the CEBL, the Winnipeg Sea Bears have tipped off on a new season this afternoon in Edmonton against the Stingers. Currently, the score is 64-63 for the Stingers over the Sea Bears with about 4 minutes left in the fourth quarter. At the Centennial Cup, the Niverville Nighthawks downed the Thunder Bay North Stars today 7-2. Niverville improved to 2-0 with the victory. They will play again on Tuesday against the AJHL's Canmore Eagles. The Toronto Blue Jays hosting the Los Angeles Angels in the second game of their three-game series this afternoon. Toronto won the opener yesterday 2-0. Trey Savage was on the mound to start this one. And the Blue Jays totally dominating the Angels right now. 9-0 the score in the bottom of the seventh. Brandon Venezuela and Ernie Clement have each homered in that one. Canada's men's soccer captain Alphonso Davies sustained a left hamstring injury in Bayern Munich's Champions League semifinal against Paris Saint-Germain, putting his availability for the upcoming World Cup in doubt. The German club announced yesterday on its X account that Davies will be out several weeks after picking up the injury in Bayern's 1-1 draw with PSG on Wednesday. And Rory McIlroy is no longer opposed to LIV Golf players returning to the PGA Tour, but asks whether players want to come back. McIlroy says the answer will likely depend on what happens with LIV's financial situation in the coming months. Last month, Saudi Arabia's Sovereign Wealth Fund pulled the plug on the future funding for LIV. The breakaway tour lured away stars, including Bryson DeChambeau and John Rahm. McIlroy says it's good business practice for the PGA Tour to welcome back players who will make the tour stronger. That's 680 CJOB Sports.
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2: Hello, folks. 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
6: Global news at 4:30. I'm Noah Fuchs. The city wants to remind smokers to be mindful where they butt out after crews extinguished a couple of fires yesterday afternoon. Firefighters were called to the Wolseley and Burroughs neighborhoods with the initial investigation indicating the fires were accidental and likely caused by smoking. To prevent smoking-related fires, the city recommends using an ashtray or deep metal container to butt out. They also say to keep cigarettes, lighters, and matches and related materials out of reach of children and not to use potted plants as ashtrays. Meantime, the premier, Rob Canoe, says Manitoba plans to send renters quarterly checks instead of providing the renter's affordability tax credit through annual tax returns. The credit is currently worth up to $625 a year, with proposed legislation set to raise it to $675 plus additional support for seniors. Canoe said the change would give renters money closer to when rent payments are due. The logistics and mailing costs still need to be worked out. An exposure to hepatitis A may have occurred recently at two locations here in Winnipeg. Health officials say exposure may have occurred at a Burger King on Home Street between April 8th and 23rd. They also say anyone at Augustine United Church on River Avenue on April 19th should monitor for symptoms. Manitobans are being encouraged to check if they're eligible for a free vaccine amid an outbreak of hepatitis A that began last year. Global news time is 4:31. News on the hour, on the half, and when it breaks on 680 CJOB.
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6: Mainly cloudy with a 30% chance of some showers early this evening, becoming clear later on and a low of minus 2. Sunny tomorrow, high of 11. Monday brings with it a mix of sun and cloud, high of 18. Tuesday, periods of rain. Going to be windy out there with a high of 14. Right now, it's 10 at 680 CJOB.
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8: Welcome back, Winnipeg. You're listening to Tech It Out. There's one in every family, that go-to tech support person, right? That's me among my fam and my friends too, as you might suspect. And so when I heard about Tech Pals and what they do, I thought this would be a great gift to all the millions of people out there who rely on, you know, a reluctant family member for tech support. And hey, I love my folks and my aunts and my uncles, don't get me wrong, happy to help them out, but wow, could they benefit from this? And I'm sure you or your loved ones could too. So let me know what you think. Joining us on the line to talk about Tech Pals is its co-founder. We've got Kaylin Marcotte on the line, and they've got a discount as well tied to Mother's Day, which we'll get to. But first, welcome, Kaylin. Thanks for your time today.
9: Hey, Mark. Thank you. Thanks for having me.
8: Sure. All right. Now, before we talk about Tech Pals, fun name, by the way, it's true that there are millions of people out there who could use some help navigating tech in the digital age. Is that fair? Do you have a target demographic that you're going after?
9: Yes, absolutely. I mean, as we all know, technology is changing incredibly fast, as is our demographic, aging faster than ever, growing at 5 times the pace of the rest of the population. Already 1 in 6 Americans is over 65. Mm-hmm. But really for everyone, you know, tech is again moving so fast. So something as simple as updating a phone, you know, setting up a password manager, recognizing scams that have gotten so sophisticated, taking advantage of all the connection we can have through technology with FaceTime and different tools to stay connected to loved ones. It's not just an inconvenience if we're not keeping up, but there could actually be financial consequences. So we are focused predominantly on older adults, but I think tech support really can be for everyone.
8: Yeah, fair point. I recently wrote about grandparent scams again, because there seem to be cropping up from time to time. So there are some tech-savvy aging adults, but a lot of them didn't grow up with tech. They're digital immigrants rather than digital natives like my kids, you know, Gen Z. So let's cover the different ways that aging adults could get tech support today. I talked about the old family member plea, you know, calling a grandson or granddaughter and begging for them to come and fix the issue. With that in mind, it's a great segue to talk about Tech Pals. You mentioned you founded this with, I think it was a colleague of yours or a friend of yours, Jesse Kaplan. Yeah. So tell us about it.
9: So our approach is to provide friendly, ongoing tech support that's specifically designed for older adults and their caregivers to use. So we want the tone, the steps that we're actually helping with to be incredibly user-friendly and digestible, accessible, you know, 24/7, a lot of resources that are offered, I don't know, in community centers or public libraries, or maybe once a week. And we really want it to be something that, you know, you need in the moment, you need it when you need it, right? So we are available 24/7 with unlimited tech support that people can access, you know, on their own devices. And our whole approach is around patient friendly, the human touch that will help people feel empowered.
8: All right. So to be clear, this is not in-person tech support. No one's coming to your home. This is all done remotely. And is it done over a video call? Do you allow a trusted technician to take control of, say, your computer? How does it work?
9: Yeah, it is our kind of first line of defense is over email. And we do offer video and kind of office hours to book as well. So it can be video, phone, or if we hopefully have done our jobs and made it as digestible and easy to follow as possible over email. That's how we solve the majority of our support at the moment.
8: Okay. And we're going to get to your Mother's Day offer in a moment, but what do you support? I mean, is it just computers, for example? What about phones, tablets, TVs?
9: Yeah, pretty much everything people use in their everyday lives. Smartphones, tablets, computers, even just their services like email, streaming,
8: right,
9: apps, getting into their accounts, social media, online shopping, a lot of specific you know, use cases, issues they're having, also general awareness, education, you know, what is the cloud? Should I be using a password manager? How should I pick one? What kind of device would best suit my needs if I'm looking for an e-reader or some kind of a smartwatch? It's everything from kind of overall education and accessibility to feel more empowered in diving into the digital age, or very specific use cases. A huge area, as I've mentioned, is online safety. And so we do spend a lot of time helping people recognize spam, suspicious links, you know, fake calls or emails. We actually just tell them to forward it right on to us. So basically, if you're ever in doubt, just forward the email on. We will kind of give it the thumbs up, thumbs down. So we like to say never click a link without getting some verification from your tech pal.
8: We are chatting with TechPals co-founder Kaylin Marcotte, joining us to talk to us about what TechPals offers as tech support, primarily for aging adults, but really anybody who could use the help. I'm going to ask her in a moment how the pricing works. Is it a la carte or is it a buffet style where you pay one price per month? And you did say unlimited, but I want to dive down into that more in a moment. There's also a Mother's Day sale that I'm eager for you to share with our listeners. But before we wrap up how it works, so let's say you want to buy this for your loved one. So those who are listening right now aren't the ones who are going to use your service, but they want to gift it to someone. How do you go about doing that? And then I'm going to ask you to walk us through using it as the person who needs the tech support, how to start it.
9: Yes. So our website, techpals.org, has a gifting page, techpals.org/gift. Very intuitive. And this is the process where you can easily, you know, gift a membership for a year. So it is usually $8.95 a month for that unlimited service when you are gifting it.
8: Wow, that's affordable. Mm-hmm.
9: Yeah. We want it to be very accessible for everyone. And when you are gifting the membership, it is prepaid for a year for $99. So even a discount on that monthly rate. And you gift the membership, we then, you know, contact the recipient, create their account, and they can start accessing the unlimited service right away for a full year.
8: Wow. Again, even before the discount, that is an aggressive price. That's fantastic. All right. So that's how it works. As the gift giver, they go to techpals.org/gift. And that's where you can gift this annual membership discounted down to $99. Then the person who gets the invitation to become a Tech Pals member, what they just sign up, they give some information. Yeah. And then what? They've got like an email address, you said, is kind of like the first sort of call to action that I can email someone and say, hey, I got this message on Facebook. I don't know if it's legitimate. Is that the way it kind of works, is that you first email somebody and that if you want to escalate it to a phone call or a video call, that's an option?
9: Exactly. Yes. When they receive their gifted membership, we will reach out. They'll easily just create their account and can start emailing right away. Whether it's forwarding a suspicious email or asking their question. And then from there, we will give options of how to solve it or further support that's needed. Again, on super quick turnaround times, available 24/7, you know, help until all problems are solved.
8: Again, techpals.org/gift to go right to the page where you can order it for someone, a loved one. I think it's a great Mother's Day gift. Even if you're listening to this show after Mother's Day, that's great. Want to remind our Canadian listeners that the service does work in Canada. TechPals is for Canadians too, but the price is in USD. So you have to do the conversion. So it's like $130 or something. Still a fantastic value given that it's a whole year and it's unlimited. So amazing. Kaylin, thank you so much for your time, Tech Pals. And it was really nice chatting with you. Thanks again.
9: Thank you so much, Mark.
8: And I know a lot of our listeners are going to be very grateful that they now know about this service, because if they were that go-to family member like I am, they're going to breathe a sigh of relief. Thanks again. Ciao.
9: Of course.
8: When we return on Tech It Out, we're going to learn about this technology called Ambiq, A-M-B-I-Q, that's inside your wearable devices. We'll be right back.
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32: 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Mainly cloudy tonight. 30% chance of showers early this evening, becoming clear later on with a low of -2. Sunny tomorrow with a high of 11. On Monday, mix of sun and cloud, high 18. And Tuesday, periods of rain and windy with a high 14. Right now it's 10 outside 680 CJOB.
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1: What if the next major interface isn't a screen, but your body? 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Good to chat with you.
2: Hi, Mark. Thank you so much for having me. I'm a big fan of the show.
1: Oh, thank you.
2: It's great to be here. And I wanted to thank you for doing what you do as well. It really helps people like my mom and dad and my family. Yes.
1: I appreciate that very much. My approach of breaking down geek speak into street speak, as I like to say. Thank you. All right. So Charlene, at a high level, please explain what Ambiq does. And for our listeners, Ambiq is spelled A-M-B-I-Q.
2: Yes, Mark. So Ambiq makes these tiny ultra low power AI chips for many of today's battery powered personal devices, like your smartwatches, fitness trackers, hearing aids, smart rings, and smart glasses. And what really sets us apart is that we use a fraction of the energy, so these products can run AI for much longer on the charge and can be smaller, lighter, and more comfortable to wear. So our goal is to enable intelligence everywhere by making products work for you in the background without your thinking about it. If you ever wish your smartwatch to be smarter and last longer, that's exactly the kind of problems we solve.
1: Got it. All right. So it's working for you while it's on you, because we are talking about wearable devices. And we will get to in a moment what consumer brands and products have your tech inside. Some brands that maybe our listeners are familiar with, but don't know that Ambiq is under the hood, if you will. You talked about some of the advantages of having these AI chips, like better power management, so the battery lasts longer. They're super light because nobody wants to wear, you know, smart glasses or a smartwatch or anything that's super heavy. But I mentioned off the top, Charlene, that your body is the interface. What's the advantage of that?
2: Because think about it, your body is the one thing you always have with you, and it's the most natural interface there is. Let's say that instead of pulling out your phone or entering data on your laptop manually, many wearable devices these days have technologies that can understand things automatically, like your heart rate, your movement, your metabolism, even your mood and your sleep. The advantage is that it's effortless and it's always on. It can give you real-time insights without interrupting your day or activity. And that's especially powerful for health and wellness, because small changes like better sleep or different activity can really add up in a big way over time.
1: Good point. Can you tell us about some of the products that you're in? I mentioned off the top brands like Whoop or Garmin, but there's also smart rings, right? Smart glasses.
2: Yes.
1: Please tell us.
2: Yes, yes, yes, and yes, and yes. Without playing favorite, you will find our chip in a lot of the wearables people are already using, and we're really starting to see how powerful these devices can be. So you mentioned Whoop. Just last month, there was a USA Today story about a 24-year-old who almost died of a rare heart condition if it weren't for the Whoop band. So it's really like coming to the forefront for healthcare. And if your smartwatch or fitness tracker lasts more than a day on the charge, there's a good chance that it has a AI chip like Ambiq inside.
1: And Garmin is one of your partners too, right? I know you don't want to call out one brand over another. We did mention Whoop, but yeah, Garmin is another big one in the wearable space, especially for those who are active, like runners, joggers. They love Garmin.
2: Yeah, that's right. Because at the end of the day, these personal devices have to be always on and working if you want them to be truly useful, right? And also, by the way, I wanted to mention that they're becoming more than just gadgets. For health conscious people, you can now purchase some of them using your HSA or FSA funds to monitor your health. So they're turning into real tools for managing your well-being. Mm-hmm. And our CEO, Fumi Asaka, likes to say, we're heading toward a future where people can really age much better and more gracefully because these personal devices keep getting smarter.
1: Love that. You did mention earlier about your mom or dad listening to a show that makes sense of technology.
2: Yes.
1: Similarly, we're seeing a trend where kids are gifting their parents wearables like smartwatches because they have things like fall detection and heart rate monitoring and blood pressure even. And so, yeah, it's getting great. And it all helps the greater trend of what we call aging in place, how our loved ones could live longer independently at home instead of having to go to an assisted living environment. And technology definitely plays a role there, including wearables. So, yeah, keep up the great work.
2: Thank you.
1: We are chatting with Charlene Wan. She's Vice President of Corporate Marketing and Investor Relations at Ambic. Ambic is the company behind the AI-powered little chips that are powering many of these wearable devices, whether it's a wearable pendant, smart glasses, smart watch, smart rings, and so on. But there's one other product that I wanted to ask you about before we wrap up. It's called the Ambic Heart Kit. Can you tell us about that?
2: Yes. The Heart Kit is really about helping bring more intelligent and advanced heart monitoring functions into your everyday wearables. It enables these devices to track and understand your heart signals right on the device itself without constantly needing to send data to the cloud. So what that means for you, your listeners, is that you will get faster insights and better privacy and longer battery life, which are all things I believe people really care about when it comes to their health.
1: Hmm. Anything new for 2026 you're allowed to share with us?
2: Yes. What we are really excited about is the next wave of AI in personal devices, powered by intelligence and ultra-low power chips like Ambix, where your everyday tech can do more thinking on its own. Right on your wrist, your face, your finger, your clothes, in your ears and glasses. And that means smarter experiences without killing your battery or relying on the cloud for everything. You'll see personal devices become more intelligent, more personalized, and more privacy friendly in 2026 and beyond.
1: Yeah, thanks for that. I've got to review a pair of new hearing aids that have AI integrated. So I'm curious to see how that will go.
2: Wonderful. Look forward to your findings.
1: Thank you. And with that in mind, Charlene, where can we learn more about Ambic? Oh, and congrats. I think I saw on your website that you helped bring in the New York Stock Exchange. Was it NASDAQ? You were ringing in the bell with your colleagues there at Ambic?
2: Yes, we did. We're almost hitting our 1-year anniversary. Thank you so much, Mark. Really excited and proud about that.
1: Yeah. So what's the symbol and what exchange? And what's the best website for Ambic for our listeners?
2: The symbol is AMBQ.
1: Right.
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1: Congrats once again, Charlene. Thanks so much for your time. I've enjoyed the chat. All the best. Thank you.
2: Thank you so much, Mark. Thank you.
1: 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All the best. And I look forward to catching up with you next time for another new episode of Tech It Out. Bye-bye for now.
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6: Good afternoon. I'm Noah Fuchs. One person is dead after being hit by an airplane taking off from Denver International Airport. An airport spokesperson says a pedestrian jumped a perimeter fence and was hit roughly 2 minutes later by a plane en route to LA International Airport. They say the Airbus A321 was carrying 224 passengers and 7 crew members at the time of the incident, which led to an evacuation of the airport. 12 people suffered minor injuries, with 5 taken to local hospital. Quebec is rolling out a digital health dashboard pilot project today, despite criticism. The government says the new system will enable healthcare providers to receive real-time alerts and avoid duplicate tests while offering better coordinated care and improved patient safety. It's meant to replace faxes, paper forms, and manual scanning. However, the pilot has come under criticism in recent weeks over security breaches and technical issues. BC Premier David Eby is defending the nearly $6 billion Surrey-Langley SkyTrain extension. He insists the project is not only necessary and essential, but will drive a number of important activities south of the Fraser River. He says benefits such as new housing, economic opportunities, and prosperity will make life better for people south of the Fraser River. The February budget forecast the province's deficit at a record $13.3 billion, with a provincial debt of $183 billion, eventually growing to a predicted $235 billion by 2028. Mexico is looking to revive a ballgame that goes back 3,400 years. The AP's Jennifer King has more.
7: As Mexico prepares to host international soccer stars for the 2026 World Cup, another kind of sport is gaining attention. Bulama is an ancient Mesoamerican ballgame with sacred roots that was nearly erased during the Spanish conquest. Families in Sinaloa, Mexico are keeping the tradition alive. Near Mazatlan, a group of cousins leap and lunge in a dirt court using only their hips to pass a heavy rubber ball. Maria Herrera and her eldest son are teaching Ulama to her grandchildren. She says the game is like an inheritance from their ancestors. Decades ago, big matches were played during religious events. Authorities and players are working to preserve the game's heritage and introduce it to new generations. I'm Jennifer King.
6: And the Winnipeg Jets are renovating their locker room this offseason, and fans will have a chance to own a piece of the old digs. Player stalls from the room will be up for auction. Each of the stalls comes with a name bar and player autograph. The auction goes Sunday, May 17th on the Jets eBay store. It will be the first major renovation of the locker room area since the team returned all the way back in 2011. Global News time is 5:03, news on the hour, on the half, and when it breaks on 680 CJOB.
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3: 680 CJOB. Weather.
6: Mainly cloudy conditions tonight with a 30% chance of some showers. It will be clearing later on. Low of minus 2 tomorrow. Sunny and a high of 11. Monday, a mix of sun and cloud, high of 18. And then a high of 14 in the forecast with periods of rain on Tuesday. Right now it's 10 outside 680 CJOB.
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11: Hello, everybody, and welcome to Wealth Management in Motion on 680 CJOB. My name is Kathy Kennedy, and I'm here with my co-host, Miles Durko. Hello, Miles. How are you, my friend?
12: Hey, Kathy. Good morning. Happy to be back with you. How are you?
11: I'm great. Thank you, because it looks like summer is closer than farther, so that's a good thing. Thanks to everybody who is taking time today to tune us in. And by the way, if this is the first time you're listening to the show, let me explain that Miles and his team specialize in working with business owners and executives and retirees and pre-retirees, making sure that all of their wealth management needs are taken care of so they can enjoy what we are all aiming for, and that is a peaceful retirement and a great lifestyle. And Miles, I always like to give you a moment off the top of the show just to explain a little bit further what that means.
12: Yeah, of course, Kathy, for sure. So I'm an investment and wealth advisor at RBC Wealth Management. And RBC Wealth Management is an arm of the Royal Bank that focuses on investments and financial planning. And, you know, really to put it simply, wealth management is just a combination of investment consulting, advanced planning, as well as relationship management. So, you know, myself particularly and my team, we work in the retirement transition space. So by and large, people come to us when they are about to retire or quite recently retired, and they've got investment portfolios and they're trying to make sense of these investment accounts. They're trying to generate a sustainable income that's going to support their life for the rest of their life.
11: Got it. Thank you for that explanation. And I should let our audience know that we are going to be telling you about a very special virtual presentation that you can be a part of. We'll get into that a little bit later in this segment. But I wanted to get talking right away, Miles, because today we're going to talk a lot about income generation in retirement. And you wanted to start off, I know, to talk a little bit about what locked-in accounts are. And I know that many people have this type of account in retirement, but they don't really understand much about it and they want to learn more.
12: Well, that's right, Kathy. You know, and it comes down to this, is what happens to your employer pension plan when you leave your current employer or when you retire from your employer is quite often you have an opportunity to take the pension benefits in the form of a lump sum payment. And in many cases, you can transfer all or part of your lump sum payment to what's called a locked-in retirement plan on a tax-deferred basis. Now, a locked-in retirement plan, there's an acronym, it's LIRA, it's pronounced LIRA. So you get a LIRA if you're terminating your employment and are part of the company's registered pension plan, your RPP, you may be able to receive a lump sum payment or the commuted value from your employer pension. And if you choose this option, part of or all of this payment may be subject to what's called locking in provisions to ensure that the funds will be available to you on retirement. And people will ask, well, why is this locked in? Well, it's locked in because the government wants to ensure you don't take all of your retirement pension and go spend it in year one. So there are some parameters around how much you must take out each year, starting at after age 71. And there are parameters on how much you're up to, how much you're able to take out each year. So they want to ensure that you are making withdrawals so that they're able to tax some of that money. It's been tax deferred to that point, but also that you're only taking out a certain amount so that you're not going to run out of it.
11: Yeah, that the money serves that purpose. And I know you wanted to start by talking about locked in RRSPs and LIRAs because they have virtually identical attributes, right?
12: Well, that's right, Kathy. You know, they do. And I wanted to start by really clarifying that locked in RRSPs and LIRAs, while they have many similar attributes, people oftentimes hear these terms and they don't necessarily understand their meanings. So the two terms are sometimes used interchangeably.
11: All right. So just so I got it, and our audience has it, LIRA accounts, L-I-R-A, LIRA accounts are created when there is money to be transferred from a pension plan, right?
12: Exactly right, Kathy. So LIRA accounts are similar to RRSPs in that they are accounts that have the purpose of saving for retirement. And once you need to draw income from them, they need to be converted into an income account, which is usually called a LIF, Life Income Fund, or a locked-in income fund. People use the terms interchangeably. And they are similar to RIFs that we've discussed in the past. And we can touch base on RIFs again today if need be. But they are similar but somewhat different.
11: Okay, so is there a difference between the two?
12: Yeah, a little bit. As I said, you know, there is a difference between RIFs and LIFs is when your RRSP gets converted to a RIF, there is a minimum amount that you have to take every year, but no maximum. And when a LIRA gets converted into a LIF, there are usually both a minimum and a maximum amount that you're required to take each year. So with the RIF, there's no ceiling on how much you can withdraw, although every dollar you pull out is taxable income. Within a LIF, there's a window that you have to work within. There's a minimum you have to take and a maximum that you're able to take.
11: So the minimum and the maximum, is that the same for everyone, Miles?
12: Actually, no, Kathy, and I think that's a very good question. The maximum and minimum amounts are prescribed percentages of the portfolio that need to be taken each year based on a person's age. The maximum amounts will also depend on where the pension benefits were earned. You know, for example, if you're currently working in Manitoba, but you're planning to retire in British Columbia, your pension will likely be subject to Manitoba pension legislation, even if you eventually move to BC. Some pensions could be federal, in which case it doesn't necessarily matter where you live within Canada, but it's important to know that each jurisdiction defines their own maximum percentages. The minimum percentages are the same right across the country.
11: All right, good to know. I know we're going to discuss life annuities, and we'll do that in our next segment, but I wanted to pause, Miles, and remind everybody about a virtual retirement presentation that we have coming up on May 19th. For those who are, you know, just beginning to think about their retirement plan, or maybe they have just started their retirement plan and they're worried, Miles, that it's not going to last them, this is a good opportunity to get more information.
12: Well, that's right, Kathy. This presentation is on May 19th. It's virtual, so you enjoy it from the comfort of your own home. You do have to register. You can go on my website, milesderko.com. Right at the top of the homepage, it's going to say register for the retirement presentation, and it's called How to Make Your Portfolio Pay. And it's really about digging in and understanding exactly that, Kathy, how to take the investment portfolios that people have put together through their working life and how to map that out in a plan to ensure that that money is going to last them for the rest of their life as much as possible. Sometimes people find that they have to spend a little less. Sometimes they find they have to invest a little bit differently than they have been, but that's the goal.
11: So that is, again, May 19th, and it is absolutely free. There is no charge for this. This is just part of the education, the free education that Miles offers all of our listeners here on CJOB. So head to his website, milesdurko.com, and get signed up for that presentation. When we come back, we're going to delve into life annuities. What are those? 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
5: 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Mainly cloudy tonight, 30% chance of showers early this evening, but clearing later on with a low minus 2. Sunny tomorrow with a high of 11. On Monday, mix of sun and cloud, high 18. And Tuesday, periods of rain and windy, high 14. Right now it's 10 outside, 680 CJOB.
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11: Welcome back to Wealth Management in Motion on 680 CJOB. Miles and Kathy with you. Miles and I were just talking in the commercial break about life annuities. And you know what? I did not realize, Miles, you know, just how, in some respects, complicated, and there's so much information regarding annuities. Maybe we'll put that to the side. And you mentioned you might put up an article on your website, right?
12: Absolutely, Kathy. Consider it done. It's going to be under the Insights to Impact section on my website. So anyone that might be interested in learning more about annuities, go to milesdurko.com to the Insights to Impact section and go ahead and grab yourself that article.
11: All right, so let's move on to our next subject. And, everybody, saves for retirement. That's kind of the easy part. But then here comes what can be the hard part, spending it.
12: Well, Kathy, that's absolutely true, right? And we don't want to make light of the fact that, sometimes we struggle to put money away for retirement and we're making sacrifices, absolutely. But the real psychological challenge that I see with a lot of clients is, they saved and they saved and they saved all through their working years. They retire and the income tap is now shut off. They're no longer getting their paycheck every 2 weeks and they get nervous and now they have a hard time spending money. So when people retire, their pensions replace salaries, their RSPs become RIFs, and they begin to worry that their golden years will be spent figuring out how to spend their nest egg. So I just wanted to come in with some tips to help people with that, Kathy.
11: Okay. So you say before retirement, of course, most of us are paid biweekly or monthly for our job. And, when you get your paycheck, you sit down at the kitchen table and you figure out your bills.
12: Well, that's right. Money comes in. You live life, money goes out. But after you retire, passive income, as well as government benefits, CPP, OAS, they trickle in only on a monthly or sometimes even a quarterly or annual basis, depending on the type of investments and dividends and interest that you're collecting, may only come in annually. So the reality is the bills don't care that your dividends come in once a quarter. So fortunately, there are several ways to smooth out your cash flow in retirement. So the question many people have is, how can you replace the steady cash flow of a salary when you're in retirement? And, as I mentioned, a life annuity might be an option. As I said, you can get more information about that on my website. But, one good strategy that I think is, ensure that you have a steady flow of dividends from your portfolio. And, look at laddering your dividends in an equity portfolio to provide smooth incomes. And, Kathy, I think I've said this a lot and I'm going to say it again, but really having a comprehensive financial plan created for you that budgets your cash needs and determines a reasonable reserve for any of those intra-month or unexpected expenses. And unexpected expenses come up for me in my life all the time. I think it's probably the same for everyone else, right? You never know when the air conditioner is going to conk out.
11: Right, or the hot water tank
12: some shingles blow off the roof, whatever it is. Yeah. So, based on your plan, you can schedule withdrawals from your RIF, your TFSA, your non-registered accounts, et cetera, in order to just simply replicate a regular paycheck.
11: Well, I know another question that oftentimes people have, Miles, is, which account should I be withdrawing from first?
12: Yeah, you're right, Kathy. People do have questions like that. So it's about order of operations, right? Which one do I start with? Which account? Then where do I go from there? Here's an effective withdrawal strategy that I think, an effective withdrawal strategy is going to be unique to everyone. And it's got to take into consideration things like one's age, their various other sources of income, their asset allocation, and really have an eye towards tax minimization so that we're doing this all effectively and efficiently. Now, that being said, there are some rules of thumb that can help. I oftentimes say, with

0: question that a lot of people tend to ask, which is, how can I take care of my family and my legacy with my remaining assets in a tax-efficient way? And, you know, if you have a spouse, it's pretty easy because most assets that aren't already jointly owned, they can roll over to your partner on a tax-deferred basis. But, you know, Kathy, when transferring assets to one's children or their other beneficiaries, it gets more complicated because at death, there's what's called a deemed disposition on all of your assets. So in other words, CRA treats our investments as if our last words were cash out my RSP and sell the house. You know, any accounts held on a tax-deferred basis, the RRSP, the LIRA, the RIF, et cetera, they're fully taxable at death or death of our partner, while investments in non-registered accounts and assets like your cottage, they may be treated as if they're sold at fair market value, thereby potentially triggering capital gains or potentially capital losses. So as intimidating as wealth transfer can be, there are many strategies to minimize estate tax. Then it starts with an estate plan, which can include items such as insurance to create tax-free benefits or gifting assets to family while you're still alive or donating investments to registered charities. These are all things that can help reduce your tax bill.
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3: Hello there. It's Brett McGarry here to talk to you about how my life has changed for the better thanks to Sleep Country. I got my new mattress around the end of February, and I knew I probably needed a new mattress because my last one was over 10 years old, but I'd also been putting it off because I figured, it'll be fine. 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And now that I'm sleeping better, my life is so much better. 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
5: Good afternoon. I'm Noah Fuchs. The Winnipeg Sea Bears took home their first win of the CEBL season and their first game of the campaign this afternoon in Edmonton against the Stingers. Both teams shot an identical 41% from the field. However, it was the Sea Bears that got the win, 77-75. If the Carolina Hurricanes win tonight and sweep the Philadelphia Flyers in the second round of the playoffs, the Canes will be just the fifth team in league history to start a postseason with 8 straight wins. The last team to do it was the Edmonton Oilers in 1985 when the Oilers started with 9 wins in a row en route to winning the Stanley Cup. Right now, the Flyers and Hurricanes are about 6 minutes through the first, tied at zeros. The Colorado Avalanche seek to take a stranglehold on their second-round series with a victory over the host Minnesota Wild tonight. The Avs are up 2-0 in the best-of-seven series. Colorado forward Nathan MacKinnon has 4 goals and 5 assists in his last 3 games. In the Major Leagues of Baseball, the Toronto Blue Jays took down the Los Angeles Angels 14-1 this afternoon. Ernie Clement and Brandon Venezuela each had a home run in the blowout. A World Cup dress rehearsal got underway at Toronto's new-look BMO Field. Lionel Messi scored a goal and set up 2 others in Inter-Miami's 4-2 win over Toronto FC. It's the final TFC home game before the start of the FIFA World Cup next month. Some 17,000 grandstand seats were added to the facility to bring capacity up to the FIFA minimum. In other MLS action, CF Montreal is at home to Orlando City, and the Vancouver Whitecaps visit San Jose. And at the Centennial Cup today, the Niverville Nighthawks improved to 2-0 with a 7-2 blowout of the SJHL's Thunder Bay North Stars. Niverville will play Canmore on Tuesday. That's 680 CJOB Sports.
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8: Global News at 5:30. I'm Noah Fuchs. Prime Minister Mark Carney delivered a speech at the 2026 Global Progress Action Summit in Toronto today. Carney says Canada needs to build new institutions and reimagine old ones as an antidote to the anxieties people and governments are grappling with in the modern age. He says the loss of control that people feel over the affordability crisis, immigration, and artificial intelligence has fed a politics of grievance that is dividing people worldwide. Carney says these new challenges require new solutions. Meantime, authorities in Denver say a person who jumped a fence and was on a runway at Denver International Airport was hit and killed by a Frontier Airlines plane during takeoff. The collision sparked an engine fire, which forced the plane's evacuation and the closure of the runway for an investigation. A passenger posted a video online showing people sliding down airport slides from the plane with their backpacks. And United States President Donald Trump says Russia and Ukraine have agreed to his request for a 3-day ceasefire and a prisoner swap. Ukrainian President Volodymyr Zelensky has confirmed the agreement along with the foreign affairs advisor for Russian President Vladimir Putin. The news comes as Russia commemorates Victory Day, a holiday that commemorates the country's defeat of Germany in the Second World War. A ceasefire previously announced by Russia for Friday and Saturday had quickly unraveled, with both sides blaming the other for continued fighting. Global News time is 5:31. 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
9: Whether it's Blue Bombers,
10: obviously bringing in Tim White, that was a massive signing. Tommy Neal, I think, is a very underrated signing. I think he's going to come in and do some big things for us and help us out.
11: Jets. To take the step back that we did this year, it felt very wrong. I'm not a big part of it, too. I am, but when you're looking at the future, it takes time to reevaluate those things.
12: Moose, Gold Eyes, Sea Bears, Westmoon Bisons, Junior Hockey, Curling, High School. 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
8: Sidebar, Philadelphia Flyers up 1-0 over the Carolina Hurricanes halfway through the first now, as Tyson Forrester has just made it 1-0. Tonight, the weather forecast, mainly cloudy, 30% chance of showers, becoming clear later on with a low of -2. Tomorrow, sunny, high of 11. Monday, a mix of sun and cloud, high of 14. A high of 14 on Tuesday with periods of rain and windy. Right now, it's 10 at 680 CJOB.
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4: Welcome back to Wealth Management in Motion on CJOB. Miles Durko and Kathy Kennedy with you. And I said before the break, Miles, that we were going to talk about the magic numbers for retirement and why they don't add up. So what can you tell us about those numbers then?
14: Well, Kathy, you know, when it comes to investing, sometimes people have certain gut feelings about these things. Sometimes there can be superstitions around them. And sometimes there are things that were written in articles or espoused by industry gurus decades ago that people still have in their minds but may not hold water anymore. I call these the magic numbers. Some people would be familiar with a couple of these. One of them is called the 4% rule. Kathy, I think you've heard of the 4% rule before.
4: Yeah,
14: is that the case?
4: Absolutely.
14: Yeah. So, you know, this goes back to 1994. There was a financial planner in the U.S. named William Bengen, and he devised what he figured was a safe retirement savings withdrawal strategy that really went on to guide a generation of retirees. He called it the 4% rule. And under this rule, you withdraw 4% of your total retirement assets in the first year of retirement. Then in subsequent years, you increase the amount by the previous year's inflation. So let's just say if your nest egg is $1 million and inflation is 2%, you would withdraw $40,000 in the first year and $40,800 in the second year, $40,000 plus 2%. And if you stay the course, according to Bengen, you can expect your portfolio to last you 30 years. Now, Bengen has since retired, and it may be time that the 4% rule followed. The 4% figure is based on historical returns of the U.S. market, not today's markets. Moreover, the rule doesn't work if the markets do something unexpected. And how often do they do something unexpected, right? And it doesn't work if returns are subpar, especially in the first few years of your retirement. Your savings may not safely last you 30 years. So, you know, and if you experience better than expected returns in your first couple of years, you could end up with considerable assets late in life that you may have been able to enjoy earlier. So I don't think that a hard and strict rule of 4% a year really makes sense. I think these things have to be looked at on an individual basis.
4: All right. So we are going to retire the 4% rule. What about 100 minus your age?
14: Yeah, that sounds interesting, right?
4: Yeah.
14: 100 minus your age. So when it comes to asset allocation, people may ask themselves, well, how much should I have in stocks? How much should I have in bonds? You know, asset allocation and the discipline of adjusting your portfolio to your goals is both complicated and can be time consuming. So along came the 100 minus your age rule. And how it works is you simply subtract your current age from 100 and the remainder is your suggested equity allocation, the difference being your fixed income asset allocation. So, for instance, according to this rule, if you're 50 years old, 100 minus 50 equals 50. So 50% of your portfolio would be in stocks. Now, unfortunately, while this is convenient, this rule doesn't take into account rising life expectancies or falling interest rates. Also, not everyone retires at the same age or shares the same tolerance for risk or investing goals. So an age-dictated rule ignores many essential factors. You know, imagine you're a risk-tolerant 40-year-old and you have an investment horizon of, you know, 50 years. The rule would suggest a 60% equity allocation, which may be far too conservative for someone in their 40s that wants to get good growth.
4: Aha. All right. Then how about this? Many of us, Miles, including myself until I met you, measure our ability to fund retirement with a lump sum. You know, I got to have $1 million or I got to have $5 million, right?
14: You know, I hear that so often. You know, people will approach me in conversation and say, you know, I've read somewhere you need $3 million to retire nowadays. Is that true? So many of us, I think, really do measure our ability to fund retirement with that lump sum, you know, $1 million, $2 million, $5 million, $10 million, whatever, and so on. But this suggests that a lump sum portfolio should cover all of your future expenses for the rest of your life. However, expenses are rarely fixed. And of course, everyone has different goals for their retirement that require different spending levels. So rather than setting an arbitrary number, consider creating a personalized financial plan that takes into account your individual circumstances, your individual specific needs, what kind of lifestyle you want to live. Heck, some people can retire very comfortably on modest amounts, and some people with, you know, multi-million dollar investment portfolios can burn through that in a couple of years. It's not about how much you have. And the real driver, one of them is how you invest it, but one of the biggest drivers is how much you choose to spend. What is your lifestyle like?
15: And that's, again, where the role of a good advisor comes into play. And I just want to throw out your email address once again, Miles. Miles.Durko, and that's D-E-R-C-O, miles.durko@rbc.com, if you want to discuss that a little bit further. Not only is there a money component, obviously, when it comes to retirement, but listen, you know, people are retiring now in a different era than our grandparents, right? They're retiring in the digital era. Age, and there are implications for that.
14: Well, that's right, Kathy. You know, we're all utilizing technology a little bit more than previous generations have. You know, so I wanted to really just talk about that a little bit, retiring in the digital age, and what that means is, you know, Canadians are continually redefining the meaning of retirement lifestyle. Technology not only enables longer and longer lifespans, and therefore longer retirements, but it's creating easier ways to connect with each other, easier ways to entertain ourselves and even look after our health. Conveniences, things like video calling your family from another city or monitoring your heart rate with a wristwatch are now commonplace. And I think we can also expect to experience miraculous new things in the future, various wearable devices that measure blood glucose levels, you know, without piercing the skin, or smart earbuds that enable seamless real-time conversation with someone who speaks a different language. Those actually exist right now, you know, but with these technologies, there comes a degree of risk, especially for the typical retiree. And I want to say this, right? Seniors are not only the fastest growing group of internet users in Canada, but they're also some of the most vulnerable and unfortunately targeted when it comes to cyber fraud.
15: And I was just going to say, I've mentioned this story time and time again, but it bears repeating. And, you know, as smart as you think you are, you can get taken by these scams. My father, unfortunately, was a victim of one of those. And, you know, Hey, listen, he's a smart man. He's got 3 degrees and he still, you know, fell for the scams. So you really have to be vigilant.
14: Yeah, for sure. And that's what I wanted to talk about a little bit, Kathy. It's just, you know, how do people protect themselves? Now, I'm not a cybersecurity expert, but RBC has gathered a lot of research on this so that we can inform our clients to make them a little bit wiser. And I just wanted to pass some of that along. So, you know, when it comes to emails, I would suggest just err on the side of deletion. You know, ask yourself, is this really my granddaughter, Heather, reaching out, you know, from a Mexican prison as her last hope for bail money? Mm-hmm. You know, chances are slim, but even if the email request is not that suspicious, I'd say delete it unless you recognize the sender and the content from real life. You know, the friend or family member you think it might be can always find another way to get in touch with you. Pick up the phone, you're going to recognize their voice, right? And of course, you can find another way to connect with them that's safe to confirm if the email was actually sent with them. You know, pick up the phone, see if, you know, see if it's really them. You'll know their voice. And here's the other thing, Kathy, and I think people have heard this lots, but, you know, it's getting the scammers, even though we as consumers are getting wiser and wiser, the scammers are getting more sophisticated all the time. You know, so just never click on an unknown link or don't open an attachment that you weren't expecting, especially if it's from someone you don't know.
15: Yeah, that makes very good sense. And you should also protect yourself when it comes to social media.
14: Well, that's right, Kathy. You know, many people associate cybercrime with computer hacking, but a great deal of fraud comes from criminals piecing together information about users from various social channels, such as your name, your date of birth, you know, the location, what city you live in, what neighborhood you live in, you know, and can even find your bank details sometimes if, you know, we're careless about what we put on our social media. And there are some ways that you can keep your social media account safe.
15: Don't accept friend requests from people you don't know. That's a good place to start, right?
14: Well, that's right. Because, you know, accepting all those friend requests, we all might want to have more and more friends. Look at our status, how many friends we have. But this can leave you open to scams like what's called spear phishing and reveal your personal information to complete strangers.
15: Speaking of personal information, that is something, I mean, it goes without saying, but it is a good reminder, don't share your personal information or your banking information on social media platforms, even Miles, in private messages.
14: Well, that's right, Kathy. Even the things we think might be private, you know, some social media platforms may not be fully secure and people may not be who they claim to be on there. So those are important things. Don't share that private information.
15: And control the privacy settings. Easy enough to do, and it could save you a lot of grief.
14: 100%, Kathy. You know, social media platforms let you choose what information you reveal to friends and what information you might make public. So ensure you have a firm grasp on what information is public and review your privacy settings often.
15: All right, we'll have to leave it there. 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But when we come back, we will bring you our tip of the day and we'll also remind you about our upcoming virtual presentation that Miles has slated for May. 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
16: 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Weather.
6: Mainly cloudy tonight, 30% chance of showers early this evening, but clearing later on with a low minus 2. Sunny tomorrow with a high of 11. On Monday, mix of sun and cloud, high 18. And Tuesday, periods of rain and windy, high 14. Right now it's 10 outside, 680 CJOB.
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15: Welcome back to Wealth Management in Motion on CJOB. Miles and Kathy with you. Boy, we've gone through a lot of great information today. And speaking of which, we always end our show, Miles, with the tip of the day. And why do we do that?
14: Well, Kathy, we do that because we know that people are the boss of their own money, and we want them to be a good, well-informed boss so they can add value to their financial situation right here, now, and today. Today's tip is understanding the costs and value of complete wealth planning. Not only in the context of financial services, but in any service industry, anytime there's a discussion about value, the cost is always the element that's right in front of you. It's the easiest thing to see. But regardless of what the service is, it's really important to understand exactly what the cost comprises and critically look at the value you're getting for that cost. It's really about the cost-benefit relationship that determines the value you're getting. When you choose to work with a qualified advisor and a full-service firm, there's value in the collaborative approach. It's backed by a broad team of experts who specialize in various disciplines, with the depth of the planning and resources available to provide personalized guidance, and with a dedicated team looking at every angle of your situation. Many different opportunities or strategies may be uncovered that you may otherwise not have known were available. And over time, just like there can be a compounding effect with your investments, there's an incremental benefit that accrues as certain strategies and approaches are woven into your overall plans, especially in times of change or life milestones that may impact my clients' goals. I'm there to advise them on the best course of action. For those who are new to wealth planning, a starting point could be as simple as having a discussion with my team about what wealth means to you. From there, we can direct you to the right place to start establishing your financial goals and getting a wealth projection prepared. Depending on the complexity of your situation, I may refer you to an RBC colleague or work on your projection directly. Either way, the idea is to help give you a clear picture of where you stand today and possible approaches to consider. This type of conversation opens the door to exploring the different paths of planning and what makes the most sense to you. But regardless of your situation, the complexity of your needs or your circumstances, or the financial goals that you have, at the core of wealth planning is you. behind the strategies and approaches, when you break it down, it's truly about effectively planning for your personal and family objectives. And there's nothing more important than that.
15: Absolutely. What a great tip. Thank you for sharing that. And I want to remind our audience, if you do want to reach out to Miles and his team, so easy to do so. You can send an email, miles.durko@rbc.com, and he would be happy to hear from you and discuss your wealth planning situation. And another way to get some great information is with our next virtual presentation. And it's coming up, Miles, on May 19th. And this is a chance for people to get the presentation that you normally give at the Gates on Roblin, but they get the presentation from the comfort of their home.
14: Well, that's right, Kathy. It's the exact same presentation. I will be delivering it live through a virtual system, so they get to enjoy it from the comfort of their own home, sitting in front of their computer. And it's at 6 p.m. on May 19th. You do have to register because I have to be able to send you the link to get onto that webinar. But just go to my website, milesdurko.com. The title of the presentation is How to Make Your Portfolio Pay. And it's all about what I think is important that people know to be able to ensure that they have a comfortable and confident retirement.
15: And I'm going to give you the website address again, and I'll spell it for you, Miles, MILESDERCO.com. 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That is the place where you can sign up for our next virtual presentation. So I encourage you to do that, and absolutely free of charge. All right, my friend, we are out of time.
14: It's been a lot of fun, Kathy. 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
19: Global news at 6 o'clock. I'm Noah Fuchs. Police in Ottawa say a 2-year-old child has died after being pulled from the Ottawa River. Officers say they responded to reports of a missing child in an area that runs alongside the river. A coordinated search and air support team spotted the child in the Ottawa River shortly after the initial call. Police say their hearts are with the child's family and loved ones, and the Forces Homicide Unit and Sexual Assault and Child Abuse Unit are investigating, as is customary in cases like this. Alberta Premier Danielle Smith says she and Prime Minister Mark Carney are working through their differences as separatist sentiment rises in the province. Smith says she's spoken to Carney about the independence push and says she's feeling far more confident about the prospects for a new pipeline after meeting with the Prime Minister. Smith says her efforts to advance a memorandum of understanding with Carney on a potential pipeline to the Pacific Coast are meant to demonstrate, quote, that cooperative federalism works. Now that Canada has a new Governor General on the way, Mary Simon is reflecting on her nearly 5 years in the role.
20: The outgoing Governor General says she's proud of the chance she was given to pursue reconciliation one conversation at a time. Mary Simon became Canada's first Indigenous Governor General in July 2021. She says she saw herself as someone who could build bridges between people living in Canada and with the monarchy itself. As the coronation of King Charles approached, she helped organize meetings between the King and leaders of Canada's three national Indigenous organizations. Former Supreme Court Justice Louise Arbour is set to replace Simon June 8th. Jason White, The Canadian Press.
19: The main campus at RRC Polytech is the latest measles exposure site in the province. Health officials advise anyone who is at the college's Notre Dame location during the day on May 4th or 5th to watch for symptoms for the next couple of days. There have been 549 confirmed cases of the measles in Manitoba this year, more than the rest of the provinces and territories combined. On the other side of the border, the Pentagon has released a new batch of UFO files after pressure from President Donald Trump for more transparency. The documents include military videos, witness reports, and NASA transcripts describing unexplained sightings. Some reports described objects making sharp turns, hovering, or moving at high speeds. Experts warn many sightings may have ordinary explanations and say there is still no proof of alien life. And season 69 of horse racing gets underway at Assiniboia Downs on Tuesday. CEO Darren Dunn says the area has been busy recently.
2: The obvious anchor out there is the new Costco, but all kinds of residential is sprouting up. It's great for West Winnipeg. It should bring transit service back, and transit service for our customers and our staff would be welcome.
19: Horse races start at 7:30 Tuesday. Dunn says several events are also planned for the summer, including food truck battles and three night markets. News on the hour, on the half, and when it breaks on 680 CJOB.
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19: Weather forecast for tonight: mainly cloudy, 30% chance of some showers early on, then becoming clear with a low of -2. Tomorrow, the sun will shine and the high will get up to 11. Monday, a mix of sun and cloud and a high of 18. Tuesday, periods of rain, windy as well with a high of 14. Right now, it's 10 degrees outside. 680 CJOB.
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5: All right, time for Crosstalk live across Canada now. This is Mike Smith in Vancouver. We do this every Friday as I'm joined by some of the best talk radio hosts in the country to talk about the stories and issues that matter to you. Once again today, our Crosstalkers are assembled. This week we have Shay Ganim in Edmonton and Loren McNabb in Winnipeg. Guys, thanks for jumping on.
6: How are we doing?
7: Great to be here, as always.
5: We're doing great. Thanks, guys, for doing it. Happy Friday to you guys. Let's talk about the gloomy economic news out this morning. Canada lost 18,000 jobs last month. Unemployment is up. Youth unemployment is really bad, especially here in British Columbia. I can tell you, we've got one of the highest youth unemployment rates in the country right here in BC. And then we had those StatsCan numbers out earlier this week too, with more young people delaying major life decisions. So delaying getting married, having kids, buying a home, they can't afford it, even moving out. More young people living at home with their parents. So have a listen to one here. This is Neil Phelps. Yeah, he's a millennial. He's still living at home.
13: Initially, I never thought it would be this hard to get into the market. From when my parents first got into the market to what it is now for their children, they're aware of the situation, so they're comfortable providing any support they can by me allowing to stay at home.
5: Okay, so he's got some parents helping him out there. Guys, what do we think of this now? When we take a look at these numbers here, it's almost like it's doubled the percentage of young people who are living at home compared to, say, the baby boomer generation. More people are living at home. Why do you think that's happening? Loren, what do you think?
6: Yeah, I think the stats were in the 90s, 8%, and now we're at 16% of people in that age category living at home, right? And I, you know, when I heard that, I think I'm not surprised. I mean, you know, honestly, I'm a mom who a few years ago was saying to my boys who are now 15 and 13, you will leave home and you will go to a university away from home or college and all these things. And now they get to this age and I'm like, oh, you can stay home forever. I love you so much. Never leave me. But part of that is cost of living. Like it does not add up. So I can't imagine what it's like to be early 20s, mid 20s. And we have people, you know, on staff and other who will talk about this with us who are in that age category. It doesn't add up, the money they make versus what it will cost to even just rent. Forget home ownership, just rent. It's a stressful time. And so your youth unemployment rate is double the national average. You've got all sorts of people talking about, will I ever be able to afford a home? Now the conversation, I think, for some is, when can I afford to leave? Like, just leave. Yeah. Like, yeah. Go out, yeah. have an apartment, one bedroom bachelor. It's just not the same. And I think there's so many people who a few years ago would text into CJOB in Winnipeg and say, come on now, it's not that bad. It was hard when I was young too. There was double digit interest rates in the 70s and 80s. And I get all that. But man, I went to the grocery store the other day and came out with two of like 25 things I was going to buy because I couldn't pull the trigger. I just couldn't do it.
5: Shay, yeah. What do you think?
7: Yeah, I agree with everything you guys are saying. And I think, you know, I mean, and I hear that all the time too, Lorraine. Oh, come on, kids, pull up your socks. Yes. We did this. It wasn't. It literally wasn't. And there's in that survey that came out when it talked about young people still being at home, this stat just absolutely floored me. The price of a new home at the lower end of the market in Canada, and it's a national average, so it varies, has gone up 265% since 2004. So in 20 plus years. The average wage, the incomes in Canada have gone up 76%. So like a quarter, roughly kind of a thing, maybe a third, somewhere in between the two. So, I mean, I know when I bought my house, it was roughly double what I was earning. Now, I mean, good luck. Where are you going to find? It's just, and the other thing is they can't find jobs. The unemployment, you talked about it, Mike. The youth unemployment ticked up another 0.5% in the last month. We've lost more jobs in this country in the first 4 months of this year than we have since the pandemic. And you combine that with soaring price of gas. And like Lorraine says, I mean, you just go to the grocery store these days and it's mind-boggling to take a look at how much things cost. And those are non-negotiables, the price of fuel, groceries, things like that. So there's just, I have a lot of sympathy for young people and I know they get it, right? Oh, come on, you guys, like, stop with the avocado toast, stop with the lattes. You'll be fine. It's not that easy. It's really not. It is really tough for all of us, but I think especially for that younger demographic in this country, they're really being squeezed.
5: Yeah, let's have a listen to Ron Butler on this point. He's been a repeat guest on my show talking about this. He's a mortgage broker, super popular on social media. So he has heard these complaints himself, and he's a boomer himself. He's an old guy, and he has heard the stuff that you guys have heard, like, oh, come on. You know, these young people are kind of slacking off. Maybe they don't want to work as hard. We had to scrimp and save too. But then he points out, do the math, okay? Do the math on this. Compare the price of homes to the income that you just talked about, Shay. The math doesn't work.
8: If we go back to the 1990s, if you go out into Greater Vancouver, go to Surrey or go to Richmond, the price of a house was 3.25 average family income. Today, it's like 9 and 10 times average family income. Boomers, don't talk about making coffee at home. Don't talk about avocado toast, okay? Like, it just is absolutely statistically enormously harder for young people to get a down payment and to be able to buy that home.
5: Okay, so he's agreeing with the arguments that you guys made. Now, it even talked about the avocado toast and skipping those lattes. Amazing. So that's the thing. Now, I do think this is true. Now, on the other side, I got a call this morning from a guy who said that when he was a young person starting out, paying rent, saving up for a home, it was like the early 1980s. There was a brutal recession underway. Interest rates went crazy. Interest rates were up over 20%. Yep. So people went through tough times before and they got through it and they were able to get it done. So I guess is it a question of, you know, are young people just not willing to put in the hours? They're not willing to work hard? Is that what's going on?
6: There might be some of that. I don't know. I'm basing this off what I hear, you know, both at the station and also just in my own circles with, you know, kids who want to get out and get summer jobs and are looking and can't find people who want to work and can't find people who are looking to get their own dollars and cents and can't find. I get it. Listen, my parents bought their farm in double digit interest rates. Like I understand the challenges that existed 35, 40 years ago, and I'm not pretending it's harder now in the sense of what you have to do to get, you know, put the work in, pull up your boots, all those kinds of things. I think the difference now is the world is so uncertain that mixed in with the challenges of getting the job and the high cost of living is the hope. Like, what is the hope? Mm-hmm. And then what is my goal? So if I'm trying to obtain of, you know, what is my dream job? no one knows what to say, or few know what to say anymore because the world's so rapidly changing. Is it college or university or being an influencer or go on YouTube? Yeah. Like, nobody knows what to say. Is it that I stay at home and I'd love, like, do they want to be there? I don't know. Are we enabling? Are there stories I hear of people enabling? Sure. That kid should get out of the house and you should stop cleaning his room if they're 25 years old. Yeah, I get all that. I just think that there's an uncertainty and there's a potential lack of future. What's my future look like when next week it seems so uncertain?
5: I mean, I got two boys at home. They're in their 20s now, so I know exactly what's going on with this. But now I got to cut them some slack though, because they're both still in university. Okay, so they're they're still in school. They're not working yet. They will be soon. But I remember when I was their age. And I was living at home for a while, too, while I was going to university. Then I graduated, I was looking for a job. And I remember bringing my laundry over to my mom and dad's house. I remember my old man saying to me one time, when are you going to move out? And I thought, ooh, that kind of stung. It kind of hurt a little bit. But I did move out shortly after that. Now, for my own boys, like, I'm thinking, like, you guys can stay here as long as you want, as far as I'm concerned, because I know it is tough out there. I know it's difficult out there. It's tough to get a good job. And even if you do get a good job, I've talked to a lot of young people who say they've done everything right. They've done everything they were told to do. They went out and got a college or university degree. They're working hard. They've got a good job. They still can't afford to buy even a condo. So I think the math has fundamentally changed. Go ahead, Shay.
7: It has, absolutely. And I'm like you. I've got a 22-year-old and a 25-year-old. And we've had the same conversation. One has a university degree. The other went to Nate and got a diploma in a trade. And they're working and they're doing their thing and stuff. We've said the same thing you said, Mike, is like, you know, if you're going to have to be smart, stay here, pay us rent. We'll put it away for you. Because, I mean, if you're going to go out and live on your own, then you fall into that category of the home ownership is just out of touch. Because how do you save up for the down payment? How do you even make that work? It's just not there. So you're right. I think there's a lot of parents like you and I saying, you know what? We get it. Don't worry about it. Take a little extra time if you need to. Clean up after yourselves, for God's sake. But other than that, but here's the other thing is, where's the progress? Like, what are they looking forward to, right? We've had this federal government and promising, and I get it. A lot of these things are out of the control of our federal government. They are. A lot of it's, you know, geopolitical. But you were supposed to be the guy that could fix that. You were supposed to be, and it's been over a year now, and things continually get worse. We see the jobs numbers. We see the inflation numbers. And I think for a lot of people, I certainly see it when I open up the phone lines and I read the text. People are like, well, when does it get better? It's just more bad news being piled on top of the old bad news. We seem to be in a really scary sort of a cycle here where people need something to say, okay, things are getting better. And, you know, the politicians tell them that it is, but they don't see it because everything just costs more.
5: All right, guys, I'll jump in there. It's our first break on Crosstalk today. 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
5: All right, welcome back to Crosstalk, live across Canada. This is Mike Smith in Vancouver. Shea Ganim is in Edmonton. Loren McNabb in Winnipeg. Let's talk about the campaign by Mad Canada, Mothers Against Drunk Driving, for mandatory alcohol detection technology in all new vehicles. Should Canada mandate this in all new cars and trucks? Should your car be able to decide whether you are sober enough to drive? Now, this technology is out there. It's being tested. It's being perfected. And supporters say this would save thousands of lives. If you had a technology, an alcohol sensor in your car, it could tell whether the driver is safe to drive, whether the driver is sober or impaired. Have a listen to Rana Abbas Taylor. Her family was killed by a drunk driver.
30: My name is Rana, and my sister and only sibling, brother-in-law, 2 nieces and nephew were killed by a drunk driver. We know for a fact there are currently technologies already available that can detect drunk or impaired driving. There is technology available that can save lives, that could have saved the life of my family.
5: Okay, Mothers Against Drunk Driving there in Canada. Also in the United States, this is a major campaign south of the border here for mandatory alcohol detection technology in new vehicles. So the way this would work, guys, there'd be like a sensor probably on the dashboard of your vehicle, and it can tell from your breath, also potentially through a touch screen, that it could detect alcohol in your system just on your fingertips, could look at your eye movements potentially. And then if it detects that you are impaired, if you've got alcohol in your system, the car wouldn't start. You wouldn't be able to drive. You'd be locked out. Shay, what do you think of this? Should Canada do this?
7: Yeah, why not? I mean, as long as it works. I mean, I know that you can, in some legal instances where you can get a breathalyzer attached and the vehicle won't start until you blow into it and pass the breathalyzer. But yeah, absolutely. I mean, what would be the counter argument other than, yeah, well, it could get it wrong. Okay, fair enough. I grant that. But if you have alcohol in your system, you shouldn't be driving. Full stop. End of story. Done. We're so far past the point where somebody could justify this to me to say, yeah, but I've only had a few few. I'm good to try. No, we've got to get to a point here where you just don't do it anymore. It's a problem that is easily solved, and that's one way to solve it. The vehicle won't start if the driver's been drinking. Perfect, done. Mm. That's the end of the day. We call it drunk driving accident. It's not an accident. Like you make a choice at this point, and I just think it's so frustrating. And maybe it's because I've read literally hundreds of thousands of drunk driving stories over the course of my career, and it continues to happen, and zero tolerance, and we're going to solve the problem. We don't. And it just continues to go on when it just doesn't have to. So if you're drinking, don't drive. There's cabs, there's Uber. It's so easy now. There's no reason for it. I would support this 100%.
2: Loren, what do you think?
6: Yeah, I mean, at face value, I just think go for it. We can learn from what the states are doing. I know they're trying it there and they're introducing different measures, and it's been challenged in courts by some folks and all the rest. And we could watch and wait and see, or we could just give it a go, you know, and start making it a part of the law, part of new vehicles, or at least an add-on technology that is required. You know, Manitoba likes to talk about how it has some of the toughest drunk driving law, part of new vehicles, or at least an add-on technology that is required. You know, Manitoba likes to talk about how it has some of the toughest drunk driving laws in the

0: back. You know, you'll be happy to have been caught versus the alternative. Yeah. It's not really about you at the end of the day. How many times have you talked to Matt or people with families? Like, it's fine. You lose your license. That's one thing. You take a life, man. Mm. That's a whole other conversation. And the thing that's deeply concerning is that I'm in some respects encouraged by the idea. We hear so much about how young Canadians, youth, are drinking less in this country, and then they don't turn mm-hmm. to alcohol the same way folks in my generation did. And that's terrific. But that doesn't mean it's not out there. It doesn't mean it's eradicated. And there's other things now too with cannabis and other that are getting in the way and causing serious impaired driving harms. And so I just think we can talk all about Big Brother, and we can talk about it being intrusive, and we can talk about all those things, but someone dies and people are making bad choices, then let's take the choice away from them.
1: Yeah. Some of the points you just raised have been raised by critics this week in Canada, including the privacy question, like the Big Brother question. Does this vehicle data then become evidence in criminal cases or insurance cases? How do we know about how this data would be preserved and kept private? Then the other big one, though, and this is why I'm a little dubious about it, is will this actually work? Like, how effective would this be? Like, what if you're sober and you get a false positive and now your vehicle won't start and you're trapped somewhere? Now, the supporters of this are saying, no, this technology is being perfected. Let's have a listen to Stephanie Manning here, as a government affairs officer for MAD, Mothers Against Drunk Driving. They are leading the charge for this. They want this mandatory in all new vehicles. Let's listen.
2: There is now a sensor that you can build into the dash or another part of the vehicle that can determine just whether the driver, not passengers, but it's that sensitive, it can determine just by a driver getting into the vehicle and putting their seatbelt on, right? In the time that that takes, the sensor can determine whether the driver is at 0.08 BAC or above, and if the vehicle should operate or provide a warning or do something to tell the driver that you are at an illegal limit and unsafe to drive and about to commit a crime.
1: Stephanie Manning there from Mothers Against Drunk Driving. They are big supporters of this mandatory technology to detect alcohol in the driver. And maybe your vehicle wouldn't start if it detects you have booze in your system. Now, here's where I think it starts to get tricky, is that this is technology that is still not perfected, as far as I know. Right. There could be false positives. There could be mistakes. The technology may not work. I talked to a guy. We talked about this on my show this week. I had a guy call into me. He said he'd been convicted for drunk driving in the past, and he now has one of those alcohol interlock systems in his vehicle. So he has to blow into this thing before his truck starts. And he told me he was warned by the manufacturer, don't eat pizza before you blow into this thing, because it could generate a false positive for booze. And I was like, what? How would pizza do that? And then I spoke to a lawyer who said, no, this is true, that the dough in the pizza, there yeast. Could be a yeast, exactly, a yeast reaction that could generate a false positive for booze. So be careful about eating pizza before you blow into this interlock. So, I mean, if that's a problem, then I think that it's a potentially a problem for false positives on this thing. That's what I
3: agree. There is the risk. Yeah. It's going to malfunction. It's going to really screw up some people's days and nights. I get mm-hmm. that. I understand that. And like I say, at the end of the day, that's the only issue that I see as being a barrier. Beyond that, 100%. Don't be drunken in your car. It's easy.
1: We're going to see where this one goes. MAD Canada really pushing hard for that one. Take a break. Bottom of the hour, our second break on Crosstalk. When we come back, the wild story out of Alberta, the voter list data breach. What a scandal. I can't wait to hear what Shea has to say about that one. That's next.

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10: All right, welcome back to Crosstalk live across Canada. This is Mike Smith in Vancouver. Shea Ganim is in Edmonton. Loren McNabb in Winnipeg. Let's talk about this bombshell story out of Alberta now. This is one of the most explosive political stories we've seen lately here. A massive provincial voter database containing personal information on millions of people in Alberta leaked, a huge data breach, now at the center of multiple investigations. So we're talking about names, addresses, electoral data, the Alberta sovereignty movement right in the middle of it all. Can't wait to hear what Shea has to say about this one. Let's have a listen first to this one blowing up in the Alberta legislature. So you're going to hear Alberta's NDP leader, the opposition leader, Naheed Nenshi here, grilling Alberta Premier Danielle Smith about this.
11: When did the government learn of this data breach?
12: Found out about it in the media.
11: Because we recently received video evidence of an April 16th meeting in which David Parko demoed the stolen data. Premier's own staff knew of the data breach as early as April 16th. But the Premier claims she had no idea.
12: No, I didn't know.
10: Man, this thing has really blown up. Shea, what's going on?
13: Yeah, it's a wild story. Every single day, there seems to be a new development. It all started last week when we found out from Elections Alberta. That's the agency that oversees the provincial elections. Yeah, of course, there's a voters list. Everybody who votes gets on this list, and it's your name, your address, maybe your phone number, maybe your email, what electoral district, all that sort of stuff. And if you are an official registered party in the province of Alberta, under very, very, very strict rules, you are given a copy of that list, and you can use it for campaigning and all the rest. But there's a $100,000 fine and a year in jail if it gets out, if you misuse it, if people access it inappropriately. So regardless, anyway, somehow, some way, and they know which party it was the Alberta Republican Party, Their voters list ended up in the hand of a group called the Centurion Project, which is led by a guy named David Parker, who has worked closely with the premier before on other, they've had a falling out since, but back when she became leader, he was heavily involved in that. So anyway, he created an app, and then they started inviting people to come and visit the app, put in any name that you want, and it'll spit out all of the information. Turns out it was the electoral list. So it's a massive data breach, as you said. It's 2.9 million people, all of their information now publicly available. We don't even know how long that app was available, where you could just search any name. We're not 100% sure yet. It's been, an injunction has been granted, and there's been cease and desist letters telling them to take it down. But in the meantime, we find out that he held a meeting to sort of demo his new app and how you can use it and how you can search this database. And not only was a member of the UCP, the governing party, not an elected member, but a member of the party, was in attendance at that meeting. The name that they chose to demo this software with was Jason Kenney, the former premier of Alberta, and boom. So his name, his address, his phone number, everything is available, and it was recorded, and it's been circulating. So he's taken out extra security. And it's just turned into this thing now about who knew what, when, how are we going to get to the bottom of this whole thing? And the interesting part, I mean, we're hurtling towards a separation referendum, which hasn't been formally announced, but there's a lot of talk that it's supposed to happen in October. We've got a bunch of other referenda happening in October. And I have, the thing that's really struck me is I've heard from so many people who are involved in the separatist movement who worked really, really hard to avoid exactly this. They were canvassers, and they phoned me and say, listen, Shay, We checked ID, we double checked, we wouldn't let people sign, and we made sure everything was done. We dotted every I, we crossed every T. And a lot of them are really ticked off that this has gone and happened, because now the question is, did you use that list to generate signatures? I'm not saying they did, but you could, because you've got all the information you need on that voters list to go ahead and just sign anybody's name that you want. It's now people are reaching out to Elections in Alberta and saying, wait a minute, am I on that list? Like, I didn't sign. It's a huge mess now. So a lot of people are saying, you got to put the brakes on it. Everything needs to stop now until we find out what happened, who did what, hold them accountable. Are any of the signatures, are all of the signatures, how many of the signatures? I mean, this is the whole thing. It's all up in the air now. So it's turned into a major mess, a huge fiasco. Right now, the premier is being grilled over it repeatedly because, yeah, like you said, her staffers were at the meeting where this was demoed. She says they didn't tell her that they were doing this. So it's a big question of who knew what and where, but we've got a police investigation. We've got an Elections Alberta investigation. And yesterday, the privacy commissioner said, yeah, we're going to get out on this too and try and figure out what happened. It's a mess, a huge mess.
14: Oh, man, three investigations underway.
13: Three underway now, yeah.
14: So far, and counting, I guess. Yeah, this is huge. And Jason Kenney, his involvement here, this is wild. The former premier of Alberta, his personal info breached here and prominently displayed, as you discussed here. Jason Kenney, fit to be tied over this. He's speaking out about it. Let's have a listen to him here. So this is Jason Kenney.
15: I'll be blunt. I hope that there are serious consequences for those responsible and those involved. I think a lot of these separatist organizations have been playing fast and loose with the rules for far too long. They really believe the end justifies the means. And I think they need to be reminded that this is a country with rules and laws. And one of those is personal privacy.
14: Okay, Jason Kenney there, the former Alberta premier, one of millions of Albertans who've seen their personal information compromised here with this data breach. This is a wild story. Loren, what do you think?
16: Well, I think many things, because first of all, how annoyed are you when you get a phone call, even from somebody who's just reached out from any company, and you're like, how did you get my number? And you've given your number to a million people, so it's, the probability of someone having your number is quite long and large, given the way we all just sign up for lists all over the place. But you feel like invaded that somebody knows your number, and how do they do it? Now you have the possibility that your address is out there and a whole host of other details. So if you're a high-profile person, somebody who's in a security situation, you're somebody like Jason Kenney, you're ticked off. I get that. And then there's two schools of thought. One, there are people who might be willing to lean into the talk, maybe not to the actual fulsome idea, but to the talk of separatism. And now what does this do to the legitimacy of that argument when a group is going to act in this way, or at least members of that group? And on the other hand, politically also, it makes me wonder what Danielle Smith should do with this. You know, is this an opportunity for her to say, like, we can't have this. This is the type of group we can't be involved with, and therefore we don't want to do this. And so does it take away from the work that, like, people who were really trying to say, like, we don't like being taken advantage of by Ottawa, and we want to have our own say, and we want to have our own authority and autonomy. And now, but hey, we have a group members like this. So do we want to get in bed with those? And so that would be the concern. And then couldn't you use this in any way to sort of nip this all in the bud? But I think we all can agree that nobody likes, increasingly, we are all furious with the amount of information that's being taken from us.
13: Yeah.
16: Even though many of us are willingly giving it up. Like, I the other day was explaining to somebody I don't like to sign up to the Tim's app because I didn't want to have nothing to do with Tim's. I don't sign up for many apps that could save me money because I don't want to give out my information. But guess what? I ordered off Temu a few weeks ago. So, I mean, none of it adds up, but nobody likes to have their information out there. And I think we're increasingly aware of the risks. And when it comes to something that's so fundamental and sacred as a voters list, even if just very few people had it shared and leaked, and it's only a few high profile people, I would be steamed. Absolutely,
14: yeah.
16: Steamed.
14: And I don't think Danielle Smith looks very good on this one. The Alberta premier here standing up in the Alberta legislature saying, we didn't know anything about this. We found out about it in the media, but then some of her own people have been linked to it. So yeah, this is not a good look. And the thing that I'm watching for very closely is this Alberta separation referendum, the sovereignty referendum that's supposed to happen later this year. Is that actually going to happen now? There's a lot of people here in British Columbia have been following this. There's a lot of people from Alberta have moved to BC. They've watched this all very, very closely here. Could that referendum be canceled here? This thing has blown up into a huge political scandal. Let's have a listen to the NDP MP from Alberta here. This is Heather McPherson. Let's listen.
17: This could have implications for decades. You know, people's identity, you know, identity fraud, the safety that people experience being in their homes, their private information being shared to goodness knows who. I mean, this is extraordinarily serious, and I am worried that the government of Alberta is not taking it seriously enough.
14: Okay, that's the NDP MP there, Heather McPherson, there saying that this is could lead to identity fraud. But let's be clear here. What kind of information was on this list? It's basically name and address, right? Was there anything more than that?
13: I think those are the big ones. Name, address, like what electoral district you were in. Some might have an email attached. Some might have a phone number attached, things like that. But like Lorraine says, a lot of that stuff is publicly anyway. I think the big concern here is the address. Because, and there's this narrative in Alberta, well, you ever heard of a phone book? It's like, yeah, but I've never been in a phone book. And I know a lot of other people that have been, because I asked, please don't put me in the phone book because I don't want weirdos showing up in my house. And this is what Jason Kenney is saying. He's now had to reach out and get security. And I invite you to just go on Twitter and check any of the replies to any post Jason Kenney has ever made if you're wondering why he might need security. But police departments came out, they said, as soon as this news broke, we scrambled and held meetings and said, do we need to get in touch with domestic violence survivors? Do we need to reach out and say, hey, listen, your information has been public for we don't know how long. If you're in hiding or you're trying to avoid an abusive ex-partner, you need to know. Like, they don't know how far this is going to go. So there are real life implications here that no question people are starting to wonder, and not everybody, for most people, who cares? It doesn't matter. But if you're Jason Kenney, or if you're someone, you know, or if you're a kid, or it goes beyond. I mean, you guys know what it's like. You ever go to a school and try and interview a kid in a school and the steps you have to go through so you don't identify what school a kid might go to? And I mean, we protect these things really, really carefully for really good reasons. And this just throws it out the window. And Mike, I'll give you an update on numbers. I think they said it was 23 people that had direct access to the list. They actually had the list in their hands. And there's another 545, I believe, that access the app that accesses the database. So we have no idea how many people. That's how many cease and desist letters they've sent.
16: Right. Wow. Like, and then there's who's seen it and then what they did with it when they saw it. Did they screen grab? Did they forward it? Did they share it? Yep. Like, what else was done with it? And again, you can argue it's just an address. Very few people have landlines anymore. So you're not in the phone book anymore. There are people in all sorts of positions, myself included. I go out of my way to not speak specifically about where I live.
13: Sure.
16: Just in case, particularly in times where people are getting up in arms and angry during COVID and all the rest. You're trying to protect certain things. And the list of people who try to protect where they live grows longer every day. We try really hard not to share location When you take photos, you know, they're always telling you not to post anything on social media that shows your location. Everyone is going now further than they might have before, despite all the info that's out there, to say, hang on, maybe I should protect myself a little more. And then again, something so simple but sacred, as I used before, as a voter's list, has this happened. It makes you wonder if that, how simple it would be for that to happen elsewhere. Like, how easy is it to find this, access it, and leak it in any other market?
14: Right. And the worrisome part here is the genie out of the bottle here?
16: That's right.
14: It may be too late to do anything about this. Like, as you mentioned, Shay, hundreds of cease and desist letters have been sent out for people who have accessed this information. So it could be very, very difficult to go backwards on this. So I think right now it's more like limiting the damage. But do you think that this threatens this referendum on Alberta sovereignty? Could that be canceled now?
13: Could be. There's a lot of people calling for, you can't go ahead with this because we, you know, and right now there's a court injunction. Some First Nations in Alberta filed a court injunction saying the whole process violates treaty rights. So right now we're waiting for a court ruling as to whether or not we can go ahead with even the counting of the signatures and the verification of the signatures. I will say this, the petition was delivered to Elections Alberta this week at the same time, and they've collected over 300,000 signatures, but no one can count them while the court injunction is in place. So I guess if that court injunction goes away and then you verify these signatures, you can go ahead with it. Here's the other thing, though. We had the Forever Canada group, which was, they went out last summer with a petition that said Alberta should remain in Canada. They got over 400,000 signatures. That petition has been verified. It's been certified. It's done. It's finished. It's acceptable. It's ready to go. So I think the premier, if I'm her and wants to go ahead with this, just says, you know what, the separatist one, there's all kinds of questions. We're going to set it to the side. But look, we have this. It's the same question. One is Alberta should leave. The other one is Alberta should stay. You answer yes, no, you get the same place. So I think there is a way that the referendum can go ahead just using the other one that's already been done and certified and approved. So it could go ahead. But a lot of people saying, like you say, Mike, like there's so many questions about it now. Does it still hold up?
14: Oh, man, what a mess. This could blow up into an even bigger scandal in Alberta. All right, guys, jump in there. We take our final break on Crosstalk. Lots more coming up when we come back, including the story that shocked the world, that deadly outbreak of a virus on a cruise ship, Canadians on board. Could it cause another pandemic? That's next.
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14: All right, welcome back to Crosstalk live across Canada. This is Mike Smith in Vancouver. Shea Ganim is in Edmonton. Loren McNabb is in Winnipeg. Guys, let's talk about the story that shocked the world this week, the deadly outbreak of that virus aboard that cruise ship. Four Canadians still on board the ship. The investigation underway. Two more Canadians back home being monitored by health officials. The World Health Organization now involved, tracking passengers across multiple countries after deaths confirmed aboard the vessel. The cruise ship MV Honduras was an expedition voyage, now triggered this emergency level contact tracing across international borders. Wow, what a story. Have a listen to one of the passengers here. This is Jake Rosmarin here. Very emotional.
8: What's happening right now is very real for all of us here. We're not just a story. We're not just headlines. We're people. People with families, with lives, with people waiting for us at home. There's a lot of uncertainty, and that's the hardest part. All we want right now is to feel safe, to have clarity, and to get home.
14: All right, one of the passengers there aboard that cruise ship, the hantavirus here outbreak, very rare. Are there bigger worries here about this thing spreading? Shea, your thoughts?
13: It's scary. There's no doubt. It's concerning. Yeah. I mean, you see what's going on, and antivirus is just so lethal. The thing that worries me most, I don't know about you guys, but I can't do another pandemic, not here. And I cannot do it. Already, like, ivermectin was trending on Twitter this week. I'm like, I can't do this again. Like, I can't. That's what worries me. You already see the way that society reacts to this. And I'm really appreciative of all the health experts coming on saying, don't worry, that's not this. It's not happening. Don't worry. We're not headed down that path again. And I really hope they're right, because I'm not worried about catching hantavirus. I'm worried about what will happen if people do start to catch hantavirus and what it will mean to us as a society. Because, I mean, we damn near wrecked over COVID. And to go through it again really does worry me. And you're already seeing some signs of that. But I think that's the important thing here, is just get it dealt with properly. And it sounds like they're taking all the proper precautions. We now have three Canadians with zero symptoms that are isolating and being monitored for symptoms. So maybe we've learned some things from COVID and we know how to do things better so we don't end up in the same situation. But it's just, maybe it's a little PTSD that I have, you know, where you start to see some of the same things happening, right?
16: Well, we've heard epidemiologists throughout the week say, you know, quote, this is not COVID-19. The odds of this turning into a pandemic are very, very low. And sometimes you've even had them say very, very, very low. Like they're emphasizing just how low the risk is. But, you know, I still can feel for that woman and for the people on that ship and the idea that it must be terrifying no matter how many times somebody repeats the odds of transmission, because it is something a bit different happening. I mean, I grew up on a farm. I live in a rural area. Antivirus is on our minds whenever we clean all sorts of things in our garage and our, you know, in our shop or whatever. So I get it. But you don't see it transmitting like this as it has. And so that is a little bit concerning. But to Shay's point, you know, just this week we had in Manitoba, our chief public health officer declare a public health emergency for HIV, which is deeply concerning, largely related to needles, drug consumption, and, you know, and sexual transmission of HIV. I say all this because, A, that's concerning, but he's the doctor who led us through the pandemic. He comes on air, we share audio of him, and no joke, the text line and people in the newsroom were like, oh, nice man, he did a good job. I don't want to hear his voice.
13: Yeah.
16: Like, I don't want to hear his voice. And so I don't want to make light of anyone with actual PTSD, but that is what Shay said is what people were feeling, that anxious feeling of like, nice man, did a good job. I know he's giving us a warning about HIV. That's really important. Or I know they're giving us a warning about hantavirus, or at least not a warning, don't worry about it. But that's where your head goes. And then I was on social media last night, you know, just scrolling, doom scrolling as one smartly does before bed. And there was somebody talking about how they just got off a flight in Vancouver in your neck of the woods, Mike, and about how many people they saw on the plane wearing masks. And whether that's the norm in certain parts of the world or not, there were people who felt triggered's not the right word. They were just like, oh, what do they know that I don't know? Or why is this happening?
14: And so taking precautions.
16: Taking precautions are all part of it, but I think everyone is feeling the exact same way. Like, I actually didn't want to read any stories on this week. It sounds terrible.
14: I'd
16: come home
14: one.
16: And my husband, he'd say, like, what are you guys talking about today with hantavirus? And I was like, well, I don't really want to talk about it. I mean, I do. I get it's important, but I kind of want to stick my head in the sand, Mike.
14: Remind me not to go on a cruise anytime soon. Like, it's usually the norovirus that you worry about with vomiting and diarrhea. But man, this is a different level. Okay, guys, as usual, the hour has flown by. Thanks a lot for hanging out in Crosstalk this week. Let's do it again next week.
16: Take care.
13: Will do.
14: You bet. Thank you, guys. That's Shay Ganim in Edmonton, Loren McNabb in Winnipeg. This is Mike Smith in Vancouver. Let's Crosstalk again next week. See you then.
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21: From the National Newsroom of the Canadian Press, I'm Naira Ahmed. Canada's chief public health officer says 10 Canadians are now linked to the hantavirus outbreak tied to a Polar Expedition cruise ship. The outbreak has infected 8 people and resulted in the deaths of 3. Several Canadians connected to the outbreak are asymptomatic and isolating, including an Ontario couple and a Quebec resident who may have been exposed while traveling from St. Helena to Johannesburg. Ontario's chief medical officer says there is little to no risk to the public despite renewed contact tracing efforts. Multiple post-secondary institutions say they've been affected by a cyber attack targeting a global online education system.
22: Canvas is a learning platform for schools that manages student coursework, grades, and other education materials. Ontario schools like the University of Toronto, Mohawk College, and Western University's Ivy Business School were among the 9,000 institutions affected worldwide. Canvas was taking offline temporarily, and technology company Instructure says an investigation is underway. The company says information affected by the attack may include names, emails, and messages exchanged within the platform. Diana Musina, The Canadian Press.
21: Stateside, a Frontier plane has hit a person on the runway during takeoff at Denver Airport last night.
23: A Frontier plane hits and kills someone who should not have been on the runway at Denver Airport, causing an engine fire and smoke on the plane, forcing an evacuation, according to authorities and this ATC.com audio with the pilot telling air traffic control.
24: Tower Frontier 4345, we're stopping on the runway.
23: Then?
24: We just hit somebody. We have an engine fire.
23: And?
24: There was an individual walking across the runway.
23: This all happening Friday night. Transportation Secretary Sean Duffy says a trespasser breached Denver Airport security by scaling a perimeter fence and running out onto that runway. Frontier says the 224 passengers and 7 crew had to evacuate using the plane's inflatable slides.
25: We've got smoke in the aircraft. We're going to evacuate on the runway.
23: The airport says 12 passengers had minor injuries. 5 were taken to the hospital. I'm Julie Walker.
21: Now that Canada has a new governor general on the way, Mary Simon is reflecting on nearly 5 years in the role.
26: The outgoing governor general says she's proud of the chance she was given to pursue reconciliation one conversation at a time. Mary Simon became Canada's first Indigenous governor general in July 2021. She says she saw herself as someone who could build bridges between people living in Canada and with the monarchy itself. As the coronation of King Charles approached, she helped organize meetings between the king and leaders of Canada's 3 national Indigenous organizations. Former Supreme Court Justice Louise Arbour is set to replace Simon June 8th. Jason White, The Canadian Press.
21: This is The Canadian Press. In sports, the Carolina Hurricanes have a chance to complete the sweep when they play the Flyers in Philadelphia tonight in second-round NHL playoff action. Elsewhere, the Colorado Avalanche look to take a commanding 3-0 lead in their second-round series against the host Minnesota Wild. The Montreal Canadiens rebounded in a big way last night, thumping the Buffalo Sabres 5-1 in Game 2 of their second-round series. Out west, Mitch Marner scored his first career playoff hat-trick to lead the Vegas Golden Knights to a 6-2 Game 3 win over the Anaheim Ducks. Marner is now the postseason leader with 13 points, and Vegas holds a 2-1 series lead. Macklin Celebrini of the San Jose Sharks headlines Canada's roster for the World Hockey Championship in Switzerland. Canada's roster also includes Toronto Maple Leafs center John Tavares and defenseman Morgan Rielly, along with Edmonton Oilers blue liners Evan Bouchard and Darnell Nurse. And the Toronto Blue Jays host the Los Angeles Angels in the second game of their three-game series this afternoon. From the Canadian Press, I'm Naira Ahmed.
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